0: while they and their families search for a place to live. It's not controversial for British Columbians. They're very supportive. It is very controversial for developers and their friends in the Conservative Party.
1: The Conservative interim leader, Lauren Dorkson, has criticized the NDP for using taxes to fix problems, suggesting every new tax on housing ends up costing families. Canada's Competition Bureau is set to look into retail grocery pricing policies, with Canadian Press reporter Jason White bringing you the details.
2: Canada's Competition Bureau will start gathering information next week on retail grocery pricing policies. That includes looking at skimpflation, where stores sell you a lower quality product for the same price.
1: The Bureau is also investigating how items are priced on store shelves and how consumers buy them using tools such as loyalty programs. The latest investigation will build on the findings of the Bureau's 2023 Retail Grocery Market Study, which found greater competition could help lower prices and spur innovation. Irish rockers U2 went back to school today, returning to perform where they started half a century ago. The band ripped through a 7-song set for students at Mount Temple Comprehensive School in Dublin, where they got their start 50 years ago. This is the Canadian Press. In sports, Toronto Blue Jays All-Star first baseman Vladimir Guerrero Jr. has apologized to Toronto Blue Jays fans for comments he recently made on a Spanish language podcast. Guerrero says everybody deserves an apology from him after what he said on the podcast, that his 14-year, $500 million contract was for what he had already accomplished in his career, not for what he was projected to do. The Blue Jays host the Cincinnati Reds tonight in their first of a 3-game set to end Toronto's regular season. The Calgary Flames have signed winger Alex Nylander to a 1-year contract. The 28-year-old, who was born in Calgary when his father Michael played for the Flames in the 1990s, helped the Toronto Marlies to an American Hockey League Calder Cup title last season. French soccer star Kylian Mbappe limped off moments after opening the scoring for France against Turkey in a Nations League match. After scoring his 67th career goal for France, the Real Madrid star sat on the ground and grimaced as he rubbed the area around his left knee.
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6: Checking the forecast tonight, just expect a few clouds coming in with temperatures dropping to a cool low of 10. Tomorrow, though, clouds going away with lots of sunshine all day long with a warm high of 22. We're seeing more warm conditions continuing into Sunday, though clouds start to move in with a high of 21. More clouds expected to continue into Monday with a high of 20. And then Tuesday, sun and cloud mix with a high of 23.
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0: Happy Friday. Steve Stebbing in Penticton, BC. I'm Shane Hewitt in Ottawa. It's time for What the Hell Should We Watch This Weekend? A conversation about streaming, movies, and so much more. And it's the last time we get Steve for a couple of weeks. And he's a champ. He's got a cold. Everybody, oh man, flu Steve.
1: Okay. Yeah. I've been nursing it, and actually, I'm moving at the same time, so it's just like a whirlwind of not right now. Don't do this right now.
0: It okay, can't have this happen right now.
1: I know, but
0: I got it.
1: You know, yeah.
0: The and a fantastic new place too in Penticton, which is pretty exciting for Steve and his family. So pretty awesome stuff. Okay, stevestebbing.ca. Get connected with Steve. Steve and Chloe, his daughter, they have a podcast, video podcast they do on YouTube about movies and things. It's like mega in-depth, super movie nerdy. You probably love it. At the Steve All Dead, you want to get connected, or from the website too. And the reason why this is our last turn with Steve for a couple of weeks is because of VIFF, the Vancouver International Film Festival, for all the Toronto people that just wrapped theirs up. You excited?
1: I am so excited. Yeah, there's a lot of cool stuff that are playing. Also, the kind of journey to take around the city to hit the venues and everything is kind of fun. To be in lineups with nerds. Like-minded movie nerds. Yeah,
0: Like-minded individuals.
1: Yeah, exactly. Yeah, it's very cool, especially as the festival gets deeper and goes on, the more roundtable talk, everything going on is really cool. And yeah, this is like my vacation, so I get to hang out with my daughter, and yeah, it's going to be a lot of fun.
0: Yeah, and Chloe's an adult, so I mean, like, it's kind of cool, father-daughter time, right?
1: A pregnant adult too, so we get to use that to the best seat advantage.
0: Oh, really? Hey, you're gonna have to get up to get all the snacks.
1: Yeah, that's true. That's true. Yeah. Small sacrifices, Shane.
0: Very good. All right. Man Flu Steve becoming Grandpa Steve coming down the road. So that'll be fun too. Hey.
1: Yeah, I know. Well, third time. This will be my third grandchild.
0: Yeah, crazy to think.
1: I know, man.
0: Life is wild that way. All right, okay, so let's get started with the movies in the theaters. The first one is, this is the cool one, this that everyone's kind of talking about, Heart of the Beast.
2: This is Odin. He's a highly trained combat canine. He has seen war and ferocious hardships. It's time for him to know peace. Miles. No one's coming for us. We're just gonna have to do this the hard way.
0: Okay, Brad Pitt and a doggo.
1: Yeah, because my wife is the greatest comedian that you guys have never heard of, she made the joke that this film is the Brad Pitt image rehab movie.
0: Oh, that kind of makes sense. I get it.
1: Yeah, pair him with a dog and you're good, right? But the thing is, Odin, the dog in this film, steals the film big time. Really kind of commands the screen like a real actor. And another push, in my opinion, for the fact that along with stunt people, animals deserve to be nominated for awards as well for acting awards. Because, damn, Odin really is endearing in this film. And largely, this film actually works. It got a tear out of me. It's got some really great emotionality to it. And David Ayer, who's usually largely the action guy, the last big movie he did was The Beekeeper with Jason Statham, has a lot of kind of heart and soul to this film. I mean, it's in the title, so you better bring the heart. And I was kind of surprised by this one. I think this one's a decent film for people to check out.
0: What Steve's saying with the Brad Pitt one is there's accusations from his kids and all kinds of from his ex-wife and stuff that's out in public. We'll let you go Google that if you're interested in going finding that out yourself. We're here to talk about the movies, and I heard that the dog is pretty awesome in it. Richard Krause had a great line this week when he talked about it on our Booze and Reviews. He had said, look, he said there's a lot of superstars that have tried to steal the stage, steal the light away from Brad Pitt, George Clooney, all those guys. No one's ever succeeded. The dog did it.
1: Yeah, this time, really, I was like, oh man, this is Odin's movie.
0: That's cool. I love it. All right, stevestebbing.ca. What the hell should we watch this weekend? Maybe it's Forgotten Island.
3: I'm Joe. Eliza. Do you want to be best friends?
4: Cool. Let's make it official.
3: Sorry, I can't do a blood oath.
4: I'm not a psycho.
3: I've never had a best friend before.
5: Me neither.
3: Let's go.
6: We're gonna be best friends forever. Right?
3: Forever and ever.
7: You don't have to go all the way to the U.S. for school.
8: It's what my parents want.
7: It shouldn't be their choice. It's your life.
9: But hey, we made some good memories.
0: All right, Steve. It's What the Hell Should We Watch? And it's Forgotten Island. It sounds like a cartoon. Is it a cartoon?
1: It is a cartoon. This one's DreamWorks Animation put this one out. The greatest thing at the top about Forgotten Island is it's a completely original IP. This isn't, Madagascar or Shrek or anything like this. It's not adapted for anything. It's a completely new story. And I think a film like this should be a $1 billion or $2 billion film over something like Super Mario Galaxy movie or Minions and Monsters. I feel like a film with this kind of heart and drive to it and beautiful, like gorgeous animation that's kind of a hybrid between a few different very textured animations, something like this should be $1 billion and everybody should go see it because it is incredible. It's based on Filipino folklore, which makes this the first big studio Filipino made film because a lot of the cast and crew on this one is Filipino as well.
0: Oh, very cool stuff. You want to check it out? It is called Forgotten Island. And next on the list for the movies, last one, is Primetime.
10: Are you sure your parents aren't home?
11: I'm sure.
12: Big night planned.
10: Who are you?
12: She have a seat right there. I'm Chris Hansen with Dateline NBC. And we're doing a story on adults who try to meet teens online. You see how this looks, right?
13: On the ground!
12: I don't really like your show, but America loves it.
0: Oh, interesting.
1: Yes. So, yeah, this is the Catch a Predator film. Robert Pattinson plays Chris Hansen. And Chris Hansen was suing to try to get this movie stopped. It happened way too late. And there's something when you sign the rights away to a book and when a book gets optioned, you probably should try to stop something there. But Robert Pattinson is one of the best actors of our generation, bar none. And he proves it again here because he's also really good at playing wormy and slimy. Mm-hmm. And there is that quality to Chris Hansen. And I know that there's a lot of people that view Chris Hansen as a hero for the good that he did for the predators that he got put away. But there are a lot less numbers of people put away than he ruined the lives of. Not just these people who are coming to solicit sex from children, but all the people involved, producers, decoys, all the different people in it. And I think Chris Hansen was trying to get this stopped because he was scared that some of the real stuff was going to come out.
0: Oh, fascinating. It's called Primetime, and Robert Pattinson, almost not even recognizable in it. Mm-hmm. If you want to go, there you go. SteveStebbing.ca. There's the movies coming up for you next. We're going to get into the streaming shows and the Matthew McConaughey, Woody Harrelson, very strange, true-to-life story of family secrets coming into a movie. It's all kind of weird, and I look at them and
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0: Away from when it kicks off next Thursday on the West Coast for all you TIFF folks that just wrapped up TIFF. It's very similar. It's not all the same movies. There are some special ones here, special ones there, but there is some overlap too on being able to get access to films. So it's kind of cool stuff. All right, Steve, what the hell should we watch this weekend? F1 weekend, my friend, in case you're wondering.
1: Yeah, my boss told me about it. So yeah, I know there's definitely some F1 going down.
0: It's a really tight old street track. Like, imagine like old castle turrets, and they're like flying by them at God knows how fast they're going, weaving in and out of it. It is the craziest. It's the Baku track, so it's the craziest weekend. If you want to watch F1 and go, whoa, that's a thing. That's how crazy these people are. All right, in the movies, you can catch on the podcast. In the streaming, we're going to get started with Unabomber.
2: 3 people are dead. 23 people have been injured. Unabomber wrote a 35,000-word manifesto without one grammatical error. This is something bigger. What mind could have done this?
3: Theodore, why would you like to participate in this study?
0: All right, so it sounds very suspicious. It sounds very Unabomber-y. Is it true to the story the way that we should know it?
1: Yeah, this is kind of going back, like, the MIT, because Ted Kaczynski, the Unabomber, was an MIT student. He was also part of the MK Ultra program and everything. Like, the government and college basically almost kind of weaponized this kid into the essentially the serial killer that he would become. And I mean you could still read Kaczynski's manifestos and everything like that, and it's really scary because a lot of his manifestos, especially about government, artificial intelligence, any of this stuff, really starts to line up to kind of where we are right now. So it's kind of scary stuff to dig into. But Jacob Tremblay, young actor who was in a film called Room years ago, a child actor, is now, you know, I think he's almost 20, or he might be 20, playing this young Kaczynski, and the professor in this one is Russell Crowe. So you got some stellar actors there to lead a biopic, and it's not a Netflix produced film. It's actually one that they bought, so it wasn't one that they made themselves.
0: Sounds cool. The MK Ultra story seems to unfold more and more, and we have a massive podcast on it. If you go to shanehewitt.ca and you search MK Ultra, I believe it was Dr. Lee Kunla who did it. It was the Uncover Up podcast, guys, and you'll see it in the list. It's easy to search it on my website because everything comes up so easily on the search, but you can find all the iHeart podcasts there from our show and learn about MK Ultra and the connections to Montreal. It's kind of wild. All right. That one is on Netflix. If you want to catch Unabomber, up next on Mubi, it's Pulp.

0: right, Pulp, what would you do for an encore? I'm assuming it's about the group.
1: Yes, this is about Jarvis Cocker and his group, Pulp. And I'm a huge Brit rock, pop rock guy. And to be completely honest, one of the first CDs I ever got was Different Class by Pulp. And I really didn't know who they were besides Common People. And I really kind of fell in love with Jarvis's his songwriting style and just kind of his bohemian like nature to him. And we just had the Oasis documentary and had so many great concert and band documentaries. And I feel like this one slides in as a little bit of an outlier. But if you like good music composition, you want to hear about the theory and everything, I think this would be a great film to check out.
0: All right, Paul, what would you do for an encore? It's on Mubi. What's Mubi?
1: Mubi is, it's kind of like a focused streaming for... like the Criterion Channel or Hoopla or something like that, but it's more like Mubi produces films, they release them into theaters, they have a film distribution kind of wing, and then they put it onto the streaming service. But this is kind of like for some of the international films or some of the more independent films that don't get a wide distribution, Mubi's there to pick it up.
0: All right, Google it, MUBI, if you want to get connected with it. Last, Apple TV Plus, the very weird story of Matthew McConaughey and Woody Harrelson, possibly brothers, called, well, brothers.
2: Bingo, bingo, bongo.
3: Ding. Are you really Matthew McConaughey?
4: Because I am.
3: Would you sleep with my girlfriend?
4: No, I will not.
3: Can I tell people that you did?
4: No, you cannot.
5: They asked me why you want to ride around.
6: Greetings, McConaughey!
7: Is that Woody?
3: What the hell are you doing here?
4: I just needed time to decompress. Decompress for what?
8: How is it that someone who lives with three women knows so little about women?
9: Honestly, you can be very confounding as a gender.
0: All right, so Woody Harrelson, Matthew McConaughey playing themselves, and in some of the stories about this, Matthew McConaughey talks about how the very first words he ever said on film and his very first chance to do film was, all right, all right, all right. And so how that's carried over into all the things. Okay, tell us about Brothers in the story.
1: Well, this one's kind of based on the real truth, that we think of, that Woody Harrelson's dad might have knocked up Matthew McConaughey's mom, and that they're actually brothers. But Matthew McConaughey has too much respect for his dad to pursue it. So it's not anything that they'll ever have a concrete evidence of. But through that, they develop this series, which is like a meta series. We have, actors playing all the people around Matt and Woody, including their wives and families, to create like this kind of odd Elseworlds comedy series that kind of lets both of these guys shine in their very, very special and idiosyncratic ways.
0: Yes, special. That's true. I mean, they're talented, they're fun, they're dynamic. Mm-hmm. They capture your attention. There's no doubt about it. Do you think it's true, though, or you think this is some sort of myth that they're playing up because it's fun and it's kind of like a Step Brothers part two?
1: I think it might. There's a connection between the two of them that's a little that I always felt when they did True Detective together, I was like, always felt like they should pair up together.
0: Yeah.
1: There's something that connects them. I don't know what it is. And then all of this stuff started to come out. And I was like, maybe there is truth to all of this. But I do really have a love and respect for Matthew McConaughey being like, I don't want to have to go through daddy issues at this point in my life. So let's just keep the information where it is.
0: I don't know. Look at the two of them. They showed pictures when they were kids. They're on some of the nighttime shows. They're like, look. And they were like, oh, but they didn't look alike then. And they most certainly do not look alike now. Anyway.
1: We got to look at the moms, though.
0: Okay.
1: We got to look at the moms.
0: Okay, Brothers, Apple TV Plus, if you want to get it, stevestebbing.ca. Have fun at VIF, my friend. We promise we will try to not ruin the segment when you are gone over the next couple of weeks, but it might happen.
1: Thank you. Much love, everybody. I'm looking forward to coming back in a couple of weeks.
0: All right, stevestebbing.ca. Coming up next, Dr. Lori's going to be here. I love you, but I don't like you right now. How do you deal with that inside your relationship? And is that the tipping point? Is that where it ends? Good news, Dr. Lori.
10: Checking the forecast tonight, just expect a few clouds coming in with temperatures dropping to a cool low of 10. Tomorrow, though, clouds going away with lots of sunshine all day long with a warm high of 22. We're seeing more warm conditions continuing into Sunday, though clouds start to move in with a high of 21. More clouds expected to continue into Monday with a high of 20. And then Tuesday, sun and cloud mix with a high of 23.
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1: It's the Friday Night Love Shack. Dr. Lori is here, drlori.com in Montreal. Shane Hewitt here in just outside Ottawa, the village of Merrickville. We talk about relationships. We talk about dating. We talk about the intimacy, the sexy time, how to make our lives better. And this is interesting because it kind of took me to a place, Lori, when the idea came up. This might be the first time we talk a little bit about our relationship with ourselves, too, because can you love somebody and still not like them? This, as a word guy, Lori, this brings up so much stuff. Where does it take you?
2: Well, I guess it takes me into long-term relationships and the ebbs and flows of long-term relationships and the paradox of long-term relationships, because when you think about it, you start off full of love and lust and all kinds of stuff, and you can be very deeply attached to somebody. You can be a very committed, even, you know, sexually connected, and you still can find them freaking annoying and irritable and difficult and maybe boring and maybe somebody you're not liking in that moment. And I think most people could relate to this. You don't necessarily need to, you can love your partner deeply and not necessarily like them all the time.
1: Yeah.
2: That's so the bottom line.
1: You've said before, as we chat about the sort of that'll do idea, like this person is good. This is a good person. It's not perfect.
2: Right.
1: And I've always taken that as, you know, the good very much outweighs the bad. And so is that what you're talking about? That, you know, that you can love them and everything's generally pretty good, but you don't really like it when they're like this.
2: Right. And I think most of us could say this, right? Like, we're not perfect. They're not perfect. There's going to be things they do that are annoying. We're going to do things we do that are annoying. But what does it actually mean? Maybe we need to just pick this apart. Like, what does liking actually mean? And how does it differ from the other parts of love, which would be attachment, which is the feeling of being bonded to somebody, which would be commitment, which is the choice to be with somebody. You care. Your well-being matters to me. I desire you. There's admiration, so I respect the qualities that you have. I enjoy being around you. That's part of it. The friendship, I genuinely like you as a person. So these are facts that they don't always go together, right? Mm-hmm. They're not always all present at all times. So you could be significantly attached to somebody, but not really liking their company much.
1: So interesting. And this feels fluid too. It feels like it's something that changes over time. You know, different jobs, different stress levels. We've talked about, you know, show me your five best friends and I'll show you what your life looks like kind of thing. Regularly, we've talked about this proximity thing, who you spend your time with, because I makes me think of, like, things have been great the last few seasons of our relationship, but all of a sudden Lori's got a couple of new friends and I find that their impact on Lori's attitude is a little different. Her general vibe is a little different. And so it doesn't mean I don't love you, Lori. It just means that right now I'm not liking some of these things. It feels fluid, like it could change over time.
2: It can change over time because of familiarity. It can change over time, like you said, maybe other friendships. Like, one person doesn't fulfill the role, like all the roles that a person needs. We need our friendships. We need other things. Like, this whole notion that my lover or my partner should be my best friend. You could have other best friends. Your partner doesn't have to be your best friend, okay? It's nice because it implies I really enjoy spending time with you and such. But there are other reasons why we get to the point, and especially in long-term relationships where we get to the point of maybe not liking our partner. Besides familiarity, there's also resentments. Like, we can build up resentments, and that causes us to dislike the person we're with. So this is why it's so important to address a lot of these things. Like, if your partner doesn't help around the house and you're completely frustrated and this is an ongoing thing, as in one example, you're growing more and more resentful. And so you like the person less and less. Doesn't mean you're less committed to them. But
1: so does that, now, where does okay, so you know my philosophy brain. This is kind of where I naturally go to, my hippie brain. You're a psychologist. I mean, you're a clinical psychologist is what you do. So at what point does sort of the philosophy of what does love look like? What is the experience of love? And versus the psychology of it and how to get through, I love my partner and I don't like them anymore. And what comes to mind for me is that I love you, therefore I have a duty to this relationship, right? The responsibility part, all those bits and pieces. And how does that cross over into the psychology world of, well, I love you, but I don't really like you? Because that feels like it's a bit of a crossroads.
2: So there's a big difference. Like I often hear things like I love you, but I'm not in love with you,
1: yeah.
2: Which is a bit different than I love you, but I don't really like you. Like one says I don't have the passion for you anymore, which wanes over time. So most people, that in love stage is quite short actually. So the expectation that you need to get back to that is unrealistic. The other part is the I don't like you anymore is you annoy me. There are things you do that are bugging me. You're maybe not listening to me, or maybe I'm losing my admiration for you. And these are the kinds of things that create this dislike. Not dislove, just dislike. So you can still be, and you're not necessarily there out of duty. You're there because you're making a choice to be there, because in your head you've calculated, okay, yes, they annoy me for this, this, and this, but I also love this, this, and this. So you're every day we make a choice to be in a situation. Every day we have to ask ourselves, am I okay here? Like, is this good for me?
1: So it makes me, I'm trying to think of specific situations that these things come in, because I get the premise of it. And what came to mind was there was a moment and Melanie was having like she had just a bad day. Mm-hmm. You know, I get it. It was just a day, but her experience of it was tough. It was a very difficult day. And came over to the house and we were just sort of unloading the car and, you know, hangry, maybe all kinds of, you know, human things were happening. And I'd laughed. And, you know, chatting a little bit, how was it? Oh, this happened. And oh, yeah, it was that release, right? That vent needed to happen from the partner. It wasn't even complaining. It was just like, got to get it out.
2: Right.
1: And then I giggled and we just helped carry stuff inside. And then later she came back to me, said, I thank you very much for laughing at me. And now you would think that would come across bad. And she was like, no, it was great, because in the moment where I was wound up, you thought it was cute and you didn't judge it. You just helped. Right. And I was like, for me, that felt very grown up. I was like, oh, well, I guess that's good. Right. Because it was in that moment, she was just doing her, but that was not dislike though. Now that I say that, I didn't dislike, I mean, it's not a fun situation, but I didn't dislike her because of it.
2: Right. But at that point, you just diffuse the situation. It was like, you understood, like these things happen to all of us. Mm-hmm. I think it's really, it's over time when you realize, oof, I really don't like my partner all that much. I love them, but, you know, maybe you don't have shared interests. It doesn't mean there's always a problem though. Like, we have to be careful not to assume that indicates like a serious problem in the relationship. If you dread being around your partner, now we have a different conversation we want to have. But if you just have different interests and, you know, you might rather hang out with the guys, or I might prefer to hang out with the girls one night because I just enjoy that for whatever reason, that's okay. As long as you're both okay. Like, it's like, okay, you have this interest, I have that interest. It's all good.
1: Well, and storytelling comes to mind for me, because that allows you storytelling. When you spend time with other people, you go to other things, and then you have stories to tell your partner, which is kind of fun too.
2: Sure.
1: I think that stuff is really cool. So, okay, even though you're my favorite person, I should probably spend time with other people. That's a legit thing. And what does this look like red flag style, that when you're like, oh, wait a second, I've tipped over from I didn't like that to I dread you, to use Dr. Lori's words. We're going to come back with more. What if I love you, but I don't.
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1: 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I'm Shane Hewitt. I love you, but I don't like you. how do we know, what are the red flags, Lori, when we go from situational things? And I think if I heard you right, you sort of talked about a pattern of things that start to bring in the ultimate resentment. You use the word dread. I think that's the first time you've used that word. That sounds big. Like you're just
2: it sounds big.
1: Oh, man.
2: Right. When you get to that point of dread, that should be your biggest flag, really, to like, we need to evaluate, you know, should we be together? Do we choose each other again still? So, because like I said,
1: that's a good question. Hey, yeah, would I choose you today?
2: Exactly. So, and really it boils down to, do you actually like me? You know, these are questions. So some things you want to ask yourself are things like, do I enjoy talking to my partner? Do I laugh with them? Am I curious about their thinking? Do I respect them? Do I look forward to seeing them? Do I enjoy doing things together? Do I feel proud to be with them? Would I choose them as a friend? Right? So it's much more nuanced than saying, are you happy with this person?
1: Yeah.
2: Right? So that whole happy question is just too large.
1: Where do we seek help in that? Like, at what point? I mean, because some of it sounds kind of normal, like the ebbs and flows of a relationship. And then some of it sounds like apocalypse of a relationship. So at what point do you go, oh, this is the time to call the Dr. Lurie's of the world?
2: Right. So you don't want it to get apocalyptic. Obviously, if it feels apocalyptic and if it feels unmanageable and if it feels like it's really bringing a lot of distress and tension, that's a very good sign to go get help and to talk about it. But yeah, there are different things. Like, there are different types of dislike. Like, it's not just I dislike you right now, which is temporary, and that's very, very normal. And everybody's experienced that. If you haven't, I would question. Like, what do you mean? Your partner can't be that perfect, right? There's also situational dislike. Like, I don't like how you behave when you're stressed, for example, right? But that's potentially workable. If I don't like if I'm not happy with the way you respond, let's say she wasn't happy with your giggling, and let's say your giggling was how you coped with discomfort all the time, and she felt like she was being patronized because of the giggling, then we work on that. That is something that is workable, but it's a situation that makes you uncomfortable. So that's situational dislike. And then, you know, you have accumulated resentment. That's when it starts to get pretty bad. And, you know, and once you get past the resentment, you get to contempt. Now you start to get into the dread zone. Mm-hmm. And that's when you really, really, like, you, I would hope you would go before that, before the contempt part.
1: Yeah.
2: Because that's too fundamental.
1: I imagine all of us can think of our friends right now and hear exactly that, right? Like, the second that he walks in or she walks in, they complain about their partner, right? It's the very first thing. And there's nothing, like, it makes you wonder how living in that same place is even possible for the amount of stress or burden that it kind of feels like. So you said something there. You said about hanging out, you know, do you want to hang out with that person? And what comes to mind for me in that, of course, is that when we spend time hanging out, it's generally when we get a pretty good reset. Now, so there's different things that we do that give us a pretty good reset. And I remember back in the day, marriage counseling style, where it was like, well, if you guys are good at to-do lists, do you purposely get in front of getting things done together to get that reset? And that's interesting to me, because that becomes a real good reset, right? Like, you have to intentionally, I think, get in front of some of these things to remind yourself why you like the person.
2: That's right.
1: You can't just assume that. If your favorite thing is golfing and you haven't golfed for 2 years, chances are that you're going to forget about some of your favorite things.
2: Right. And if your partner, like, my husband loves to golf, I don't. And I'm okay if he golfs with his buddies, and he's okay to do that too. And it's not something I'm ever going to resent, because there's other things I do that he's not going to do. Yeah. So we might have different interests, but we love to travel together.
1: Right.
2: That we enjoy together. Right. So there are still things, or we play a lot of pickleball together. So these are things that we have found to continue to do together. And that's my buddy, right? That's my pickleball buddy. That's my travel buddy. So there are, but it doesn't mean I like everything.
1: Mm-hmm. Yeah. So how do we reset it? Do we just get out? Do we got to get together? I mean, it's when you're not looking forward to hanging out with the person because you haven't liked them much. It's kind of hard to be like, hey, let's hang out and see if we like each other still. Like, that, like, that's weird.
2: Yes, there's that. Reminding and trying to remember, why did we choose each other in the first place? What is it that we liked about each other? What did we do well together? And being able to go back to that and understanding, like, what happened? How did we go from, I love this person, I really liked you when we, you know, when we married or what have you, and to now where I dislike you. So what happened? And is it something that can actually be repaired? So these are some of the things you need to look at. The repair, the resentment, the friendship, like all of these things are they transition, they change, they evolve, they're fluid, like you said, in a long-term relationship.
1: So we've largely talked about this on the outside, like it's they've changed. It's possible we've changed and we don't realize it too, right? They could be just the same steady Eddie person and we've become intolerant. We become stressed out. And I said at the beginning, like this could be the first time we talk about, do you love yourself? I mean, this to me seems like a really good time to look in the mirror and say, oh, am I going through something right now? Because, you know, we're at ages where parents are getting ill. Kids are going to university. Financial stresses are tough. Right? Like, there, people are going through things. It's really easy to blame the other guy, Lori.
2: Yeah, it's easy to find someone else annoying when life is stressful and you have less time.

0: My mom used to lose her mind over newspaper fingerprints on the wall, and her sister said to her, look, the day will come where you're going to miss those fingerprints. And it just was this immediate reframe of, there was almost gratitude for it now, you know, like, there seems to be an awful lot that lies with us. Typical situations in your clinical practice, is it typical? Are there patterns where that couples typically go through where these things start to come to the forefront?
1: I do see this more in longer term relationships, for sure, and couples that start to feel disconnected. And so I work very much on finding ways to tether them together, giving them a lot of loose space. Like, you know, people still need their space, but they also need to feel tethered, because that's what that commitment is about. And they still choose to be married. So a lot of people who go into therapy, they still want to be married. They're still there and choosing each other. They just don't know how to work around these feelings. So sometimes it's a question of looking at themselves. Sometimes it's looking at what happened between them, how things evolved, how things change, and finding a way back to each other, which is working on the connection and some of that intimacy, which isn't just about sexuality, but also just spending time together. A lot of times it's people who just don't spend time together.
0: DrLaurie.com. 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If you have anything that you want to ask us about that we'll bring up in...
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5: From the National Newsroom of the Canadian Press, I'm John Kennedy. BC Attorney General Nikki Sharma is asking Ottawa to change the criminal code so artificial intelligence companies can be held accountable when their technology is allegedly used in serious crimes. Her request follows a report from Mother Jones Magazine alleging ChatGPT provided the Tumblr Ridge school shooter with harmful information and advice on how to get around its own safety measures. Sharma says clearer criminal liability could push AI companies to strengthen their safeguards, while federal AI Minister Evan Solomon says the allegations raise serious questions about OpenAI's response to warning signs. AI is already finding its way into Canada's Parliament, but MPs disagree over how much the technology should be involved in their work. The Economist estimates that there are 20% of speeches, questions, and other remarks longer than 100 words in the House late last year that were flagged as AI-generated. The Prime Minister's office says neither Prime Minister Mark Carney nor his staff use AI to generate statements delivered in the House, while the NDP says it is developing guidelines for its MPs and offices. British Columbia NDP leader David Eby says his government will introduce a new tax on unsold condominiums if re-elected. He says the tax will target developers with deep pockets who are waiting for prices to go up again.
6: They're going to pay more tax for the privilege of hoarding housing when people are looking for a place to live. It is shocking, but a report in September says that in Metro Vancouver, $4.5 billion worth of condos are sitting vacant. They're brand new. They're ready for people to move in. They've been built. Some of them have been sitting for more than 2 years.
5: EB says the new tax will be 2% for units left empty for more than a year, going up by 1% each additional year the unit remains vacant. The Liberal government has taken another step towards its talks with the Swedish defense company Saab about acquiring Global Eye radar planes for the Canadian military.
7: Ottawa and Saab say they've agreed on what's called a non-binding term sheet. That's a sort of roadmap for their negotiations, showing serious intent to proceed with their talks. Canada has said it wants to buy 6 airborne early warning and control planes. Saab makes these in partnership with Bombardier, taking its Global 6500 business jet, and then adding military surveillance.

0: surveillance equipment to make it the GlobalEye aircraft. The federal conservatives have meantime started to raise concerns about how the liberals came to decide this is the best option for the military. Kyle Duggan, The Canadian Press, Ottawa.
1: A group of Atlantic business leaders are proposing a sweeping plan to create a region that operates more like one economy while still keeping four provincial governments in place. The Atlantic Economic Panel says the region needs to overcome slow productivity, labor shortages, and barriers between provinces, with a goal of raising economic growth above the national average by 2035. This is the Canadian Press. In sports, the Calgary Flames have signed winger Alex Nylander to a one-year contract. The 28-year-old, who was born in Calgary when his father Michael played for the Flames in the 1990s, helped the Toronto Marlies to an American Hockey League Calder Cup title last season. French soccer star Kylian Mbappe limped off moments after opening the scoring for France against Turkey in a Nations League match. After scoring his 67th career goal for France, the Real Madrid star sat on the ground and grimaced as he rubbed the area around his left knee. Toronto Blue Jays All-Star first baseman Vladimir Guerrero Jr. has apologized to Toronto Blue Jays fans for comments he recently made on a Spanish language podcast. Guerrero says everybody deserves an apology from him after what he said on the podcast, that his 14-year, $500 million contract was for what he had already accomplished in his career, not for what he was projected to do. The Blue Jays host the Cincinnati Reds tonight in their first of a three-game set to end Toronto's regular season. From the Canadian Press, I'm John Kennedy.
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4: Checking the forecast tonight, just expect a few clouds coming in with temperatures dropping to a cool low of 10. Tomorrow, though, clouds going away with lots of sunshine all day long with a warm high of 22. We're seeing more warm conditions continuing into Sunday, though clouds start to move in with a high of 21. More clouds expected to continue into Monday with a high of 20. And then Tuesday, sun and cloud mix with a high of 23.
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8: Man, oh man, this conversation about AI is just spiraling in a big way. Mohit Rajans is here, mohit.ai, or thinkstart.ca if you want to get connected with all things Mohit. He goes in, he teaches companies, businesses, organizations how to understand it, things they should consider, and what is happening, and he's here with us. Oh, I saw him on TV too. He does TV things. Here's what the headline that Mohit sent me on his piece is: Canada's future won't be built at the podium. And are you insinuating that we need to stop making announcements about stuff and start actually doing things?
9: In my expert analysis, which I can call it because I have been following this unnecessarily in some cases, as my wife would say, since the ChatGPT boom and et cetera, I've been following this. And what's worrying me right now, Shane, more than anything, is as I go from place to place in industry and industry and talk to people, to talk to you, to talk to, you know, people in various industries, people aren't talking to each other. And so what's happening is I come back and I read the headlines and I see the catastrophe on the horizon for so many people who don't understand the hype versus the hysteria. Then I see our governments, et cetera, and business and industry leaders boasting about all this money that's going into that same thing that the people at the UN are saying might cause destruction. And I'm worried. I'm worried that I can't even speak about something intelligently if I don't understand what it is that we're doing here.
8: Well, and then you have just general retail users that are making cool pictures because they want a fall AI photo of them and their partner sitting on the back of a pickup truck with a pumpkin. And so they use AI for that. And then they're hearing on one side, the government say, we're going to dump money into AI. And then the UN's like, the world's going to end. And then you have the AI bosses that are on the news that are saying, oh, we need guardrails. And then you see the president of the United States with the president of China getting together all buddy-buddy saying, oh, they're going to solve AI. Like, all you need is a high IQ president. This is confusing, and I agree, it's not going to happen at a podium. The question becomes, how does it happen?
9: Okay, so you know what's interesting is that you just completely went through just the last 2 weeks of headlines.
8: Oh, if that, but, might even be 7 days. It's true.
9: Right, but you didn't even touch on what the day-to-day business problems people are having, which is, you know, just this past summer, they turned off Anthropic tools for the U.S. And so what do? Do you continue to build a business around some of these tools? The second thing is, we're supposed to be doing AI for all across the country. Is that the same AI that just went rogue and left the sandbox and started to attack other websites, and the Australian government is starting to work? Is this the same topic? Let me put it to you this way. This is how confusing things are just today. Satya Nadella from Microsoft is introducing an all-in-one encompassing agent for the Copilot environment, while you have a headline from Bill Gates that says up to 1 billion people can expect to be affected negatively by this technology.
8: See, that's confusing.
9: I get
8: some stupid summary on my phone that's not even the priority of what the email's about, right? Like, I mean, it basically says, disagrees with time, offers new time. And I'm like, yeah, I asked him if he was okay. like, tell me if Mo is okay when I ask him if he's okay. Like, the summaries are even off. It's like AI finds the first thing it thinks it's important, and then it just gets lazy and glosses over the rest, right? And you actually heard that in that story that you said about the leaving the sandbox, was these different AIs were talking to each other, they're communicating, they're actively saying things like, how do we show them that we're doing all this work without really doing the work? Like, how do we fool the humans? And I think it's actually unfolding in front of us in our messages, in the simplest things that we do, when it's cutting shortcuts. Now, I'll give you a great example. I had one task that I tried to do on Claude in a program that I had built a year ago, and it has worked flawlessly until the last couple of weeks. That same task took 6 tries and 5 different levels of corrections to get it done. Created the exact same task on ChatGPT with the exact same directions, exact same prompt, one and done. How does it go from worked fine for a year to take this information, parse it out, give me the summary I needed, to absolute disobedience, and then all of a sudden I switch platforms with the exact same instructions, works fine? So that tells me that it is changing in front of us in a negative way already. And I think of all the businesses that have already deeply invested into this, and I'm worried about the humans. Because I'm worried about the burnout, the fatigue, the frustration that comes with us.
9: Well, also, we're moving into what people are referring to as the tokenized version of all of this. So what is the value, the human value of what you were just talking about versus what you save versus how much a token is? So I don't want to confuse people, but it's so scary to hear that at first people were thinking, well, this was all about efficiency. Well, now your efficiency conversation about, you know, this infinite amount of it is being modernized and tokenized. And it's quite literally. There are companies that are giving each department a certain amount of what they call tokens, and those tokens have to prove to be efficient. It's not just like long distance minutes back in the day when you used to purchase them, where you could just use them to communicate with your friends and hope that you're in touch. This, they're actually saying, okay, well, you spent that many tokens. What does it mean in return? And I'll tell you why this all frustrates me. This frustrates me because just this conversation you and I are having is an important conversation on a day-to-day basis. But what I'm seeing on the national level is just these procurement announcements of these monster donations and money trading hands between people and big lavish rock star stages. We don't need that right now. These small workshops that I'm in, Shane, there's people asking each other questions like, how do I make sure that my business has another year to actually experiment and do great things? How do I make sure I'm safe and I just haven't given all of my information to an agent already? That's the types of things that we need actual answers to right now.
8: Such a gap, isn't it? I mean, this is where the grifting accusation comes in by government, right? That they just give the deals to their friends so they can look like they're doing something. And we saw this with protecting children online. I mean, how long has it been? 15 years that we have said we need to do more to protect children online. And they're finally getting into some sort of age verification thing all these years later. I mean, that to me as a dad, and I know the dad stuff matters to you in such a way, that seems like the first part you solve, you know?
9: Oh, my goodness. Shane. So imagine the dinner conversations that started in the summer with this idea, right, about how this technology was so disruptive. And by the time you're sending your kids back to school, you're just kind of like, yeah, it kind of just took on some sort of persona of its own and the world doesn't know if it's safe anymore. What do you tell? These people are supposed to be going to school and learn about this technology slash it's banned? I don't get what's happening. We don't even know at a board level. I guarantee that if you're a parent, sometime within the next few weeks, you're going to get an email about what the rules are associated with how this technology can be used in school. And I guarantee it's going to be different than it was last year.
8: Isn't that crazy? Like we have no idea. Like we literally have no idea.
9: We're making the rules as we drive.
8: I would say we're making the rules after we drive. After we drove, it's like we get to the end of the road trip. And we're like, okay, by the way, here's what we're going to do.
9: You know, like, Jerry, sorry, pardon me. I was just going to say, Jerry pointed out something today about the Toronto Star, where he said to me, Jerry Agar, host of the earlier show, he said that the ombudsman had to write an apology associated with some random AI generated picture that ran in the newspaper. And all I could think to myself is somebody read that in print somewhere.
8: Yeah.
9: And probably wondered, what are they talking about?
8: Computers. What are computers?
9: They must have been like, what planet did this report come from? What do you mean? What are you apologizing about? I have no idea. So I just found it quite comical that that's the world we live in now, where you're going to somewhere and print a newspaper, read about AI and think to themselves, okay, somewhere there's another planet happening.
8: Well, in all fairness, we go to AI and find newspaper articles to read. So I guess it should be a fair exchange. It's a good point.
9: True.
8: Thinkstart.ca or Mohit.ai. Get connected with Mohit Rajans. As always, you make me feel uneasy, really, is what these conversations do. But we need to have them.
9: Always a pleasure, Shane.
8: He says, question
9: Thanks
8: mark.
9: Thanks for having me.
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8: Work. Who doesn't love a little chat about aliens, eh? I mean, we talk about politics an awful lot, and that feels pretty from another world at times, the things that go on. But no, my friends, this is actually about UFOs and the conversation. Chrissy Newton is back, thedebrief.org. There's podcast on there. There's writing on there, social media stuff too. I'll link this on the podcast description. There's been another dump, if you will, of documents from the U.S. government on the UFOs, the unidentified flying objects, the unidentified phenomena, whatever aerial phenomenon, whichever way you want to call it. Weird stuff, and to give us an update, because the whole world is talking about different things. Maybe that's the political distraction. Who knows? Chrissy, how are you?
23: I'm good. Good to be here. How are you?
8: I'm good, thank you. Number six, I think, on the release now, is it?
23: The tranche, number six, tranche drop.
8: Tranche is such a weird word.
23: It's just such a weird word, and I'm not surprised at the administration using it, but, you know, you always got to have a tagline, I guess, right?
8: Yes, you got to sell it somehow.
23: Right.
8: 71 documents I found on this, 1952 through 2025. That's a pretty big window.
23: Yeah, the 1952 was a video that was taken by a Navy officer that was part of Project Blue Book. And so Project Blue Book was an Air Force investigation that happened. And it was a lot of people probably know Project Blue Book because of the TV show, very popular TV show, but based on a whole bunch of real cases that happened. And we had multiple different people within that programming researching UFOs and seeing if these cases were actually true or not, because so many people during the Cold War war, we're seeing UAPs. And now we see one of these files that have come out, were video files that have come out from Project Blue Book. Now, we have to remember one thing. These are not like coveted, massively coveted UFO files from Project Blue Book. You can go to the UFO Historical Records Center, in no joke, in New Mexico, and be able to look at David Marler. He is a historian, and he has two massive buildings filled with probably at this point millions of documents. And I've held original Project Blue Book documents in my hands before. So this video is amazing because it's 1952. And let's be honest, there wasn't a lot of video capturing and there was no cell phones back then. So that's really great to see. But we do still have a lot of documentation from that project.
8: It's crazy to think that that stuff just all exists, right?
23: It's crazy, yeah. It's crazy to know that there is a whole record center that you can go to in the States and look at these files.
8: Well, see, and that's some of the thing. I mean, with the debrief and all the stuff you do around journalism generally, plus some of the intersections of where these paths cross in life, there must be an element in the world of the UFO that needs it to stay a mystery, right? Because as long as it's a mystery, they can continue to do mysterious business in, you know, selling the fiction, selling the nonfiction, and all of that. So is there, I mean, if you've got these big buildings of records, all these folks on YouTube and these, some of these podcasts that just sort of pontificate and speculate, they could actually just go research it and find out yes or no. But it seems like they're, part of their job is to just keep the mystery alive.
23: It is. That's part of the entertainment complex, but we could debate there is the military industrial complex, but we could also debate that it's the military entertainment industrial complex, so that it is all intersected together. We do know that the Pentagon has a film and television department, and they should, because there's tons of movies and things happening on naval ships that they want to capture real stories that have happened to people around the world and Americans specifically. So that makes sense that they would have that. Canada has, I believe, one as well. And so we have those departments, but it's also the question is, are they feeding the narrative?
8: Right.
23: So there's one thing that I think most people don't know, and I love this fact so much because it's so important from a public relations perspective, but a media perspective, and how these two really do intersect. In 1947, before Kenneth Arnold saw his first UFO sighting, In 1947, there was Kenneth Arnold's UFO sighting. And sorry, just before Roswell, as you say, because it was actually the same time. So this was before Roswell. When Life magazine picked up Kenneth Arnold's story and then syndicated it nationally in the United States. So when we back up, we look at that mechanism in PR and how that story was first picked up. We find out that the East Organer was a local paper within that region that talked to Kenneth Arnold, and it was two local journalists that told that story. And then Life magazine heard about it, and then they decided to write a press release to help syndicate this story. But what people don't know about that press release is that within that little nugget where it says flying saucer, they changed the lexicon, they changed the name. So Kenneth Arnold did not say flying saucer. Life magazine said that.
8: Right.
23: And then it was syndicated across the United States. And let's remember, in the 1950s and in the 40s, Life magazine was the fabric of culture within North America. And so they, you know, would read this, they would get this conceptualized idea of what is UAP. And then if we back up, we find, well, okay, well, who's running Life magazine? Well, we find out that the Pentagon had its hand in Life magazine because it wanted to help shape the fabric of the United States and its culture, but it was also scared about Cold War threats. So it would use and put narratives within that magazine. So we can just assume at this point in time that Life magazine and the Pentagon had its hand in crafting some of the UFO story.
8: Yeah. And when you watch movies, I mean, we don't get a lot of Canadian movies about the JTF-2s, for example, but you get a lot of Delta Force secret team movies. And then I watched a South Korean military movie, and it was about their secret force, right? And these things are happening, and it's where can you slice it into what is actually happening, right? And what is sort of the spin or the propaganda that comes with it. Okay, UFOs, the big release. What is going on? So that's where it sort of all intersects. What else are we discovering in this one?
23: Well, there was something that was talked about. I know so many people online, people are seeing this probably on TikTok and Instagram, and everyone's trying to dissect the documents that were connected to the studies of like warp drives and wormholes and things to that degree. So let's remind that there were different programs that were looking into this in the NIDS project, the National Science Foundation, I believe is that full term. But they were looking into a specific area called Skinwalker Ranch, and this National Science Foundation was owned and run with Robert Bigelow, who is a massive billionaire that ran a hotel complex, for all to say, like a budget hotel complex, and was deeply interested in UFOs. And so this part of those documents have come out from the NIDS program, but it's not anything new. We've actually known that. These are just documentations that's showing that this has happened. So for people that are not deeply in the UFO topic, they were like, oh my gosh, the government is looking into this. It's like, well, that's not new news. We know that they are. The question is maybe what they found attached to it. And there is no documentation that has represented that we have found what these wormholes would mean, you know, within our own reality, right? And if we're looking at this from like more of a UFO perspective, not a science perspective. So there is that. And then there was just lots of documentation coming out from different Department of Defense documents, law enforcement officials, and videos that were coming out. So they're still really important. It's not that they're not. I love the fact that these tranche drops now are changing the game for UFO reporters and UFO people in the field, because back in the day, and this is not even just, you know, this year or last year, you'd have UFO researchers that would drop one photo or one image and it would just change everybody's life. Now we're getting the whole kit and caboodle. So you got to step up your game now if you want to research and talk about
8: context is a little bit too when you get more information, which is interesting. And that's that mystery part, right? Like, ooh, I'll keep it mysterious. But like you said, Skinwalker Ranch, by the way, the TV show is super entertaining. That's kind of where entertainment and research sort of meet. And we've done the Uncover Up podcast, guys, on Skinwalker Ranch. It's on our podcast if you want to learn that too. But there's the theoretical stuff, like you're talking about black holes, interdimensional stuff. And then there's human stories in this from not too long ago about people getting sort of hurt by unknown technology and systems, which we've heard a little bit about.
23: Well, yes. And we do see that there's been tons of cases in the past where humans have been, you know, they've been in contact with a UAP and something has happened to them, or they've been in contact with some phenomenon and there's been health classifications that things have been documented that we're not able to see. Capella is a database that was designed by Jacques Vallée, who was actually one of the first 30 people to have an AI degree, funny enough, and an astronomer. And he created the first government database. And that government database does pretty much designed to be healthcare related. So the question is, you know, what are we seeing in this type of documentation where UAP or any of these types of programs are for sure affecting civilians, and how it's affecting civilians positively and negatively?
8: Well, I feel like the conversation goes so much far beyond aliens flying around in their flying saucers. Chrissy Newton is a great connection to learn more about this. There are podcasts, there are Substacks, there are all of it. TheDebrief.org is a great way to get connected, or just Google Chrissy Newton. You will find her. As always, thank you for
4: checking the forecast tonight. Just expect a few clouds coming in with temperatures dropping to a cool low of 10. Tomorrow, though, clouds going away with lots of sunshine all day long with a warm high of 22. We're seeing more warm conditions continuing into Sunday, though clouds start to move in with a high of 21. More clouds expected to continue into Monday with a high of 20. And then Tuesday, sun and cloud mix with a high of 23.
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8: It's date night. That means Tony Tedesco is here. Jen Kirsch is here. Tedesco Tony on the Instagram and Kirsch underscore, Jen underscore Kirsch. Okay, it's going to be in the podcast descriptions. You can find them there. They'll be linked up to it. Okay, date night is where we talk about what people are going through in creating and cultivating new relationships. Dating with couples that exist. Dating with couples that are trying to find the other half of the couple, and personal relationships. We dig into all of it. Today, the slow burn. In a world of instant gratification, Tony, what is the slow burn?
28: Slow burn is basically the type of connection that develops over time rather than, you know, relying on that instant chemistry, right? It's almost anti-app, or, you know, especially some of those swipe apps, you know. It's
8: okay, so let me ask this question. Is slow burn, that'll do?
28: No, I think it's more about giving someone a little more room to grow in your life.
8: Oh, okay.
28: And learning more about them rather than, hey, we had this awesome first date and it's on fire and everything's great and everything's fantastic and oh wow. It's, hey, let's start with a decent conversation. Let's share some interests. Let's see if we have some compatible goals, and letting it grow. You know?
8: Okay, so I get that. It sounds to me like, hey, by the way, I like your tuchus, but we don't need to move in together. Jen.
9: So my interpretation of the slow burn as an avid reader is completely different. As a reader, especially someone who loves the romantic genre, contemporary fiction and rom-coms, a slow burn historically in the book world is known as it takes a long time for the leads to realize they're actually in love. If you think about rom-coms in terms of movies, one of the most popular with this would be You've Got Mail, where you have, you know, Meg Ryan and Tom Hanks, and they hate each other because they're against each other, and then by the end they realize, oh, actually they've been talking online, and they sort of fall in love with each other, and it's sort of there this whole time, but because they're meant to not dislike each other, they write it off. Friends to lovers in books could also be tropes, like moving from best friends to lovers. They've been in front of you the whole time. So it's sort of not what you see is what you get. We have these apps where we could swipe and get someone in our beds, or at least to meet us for half an hour, you know, almost immediately, based on maybe physical attraction, or maybe meeting someone at the bar, having chemistry, and going to another bar, getting to know each other, exchanging numbers. This isn't that.
8: Okay.
9: This is the slow burn.
8: That actually sounds the same to me. Because for me, the definition of a slow burn is every Christmas movie ever made that's on Hallmark. So that's kind of what if I think it's kind of well aligns. Okay, what's the benefit, Tony, of a slow burn then?
28: There are benefits? I'm just
8: okay,
28: kidding.
8: Okay, so there's no benefits.
28: There are. Honestly, I think the quick attraction, the quick get into it, we really like each other, you sort of might ignore some of the red flags, and there are things about the person that you're not going to see. Whereas with the slow burn, you basically develop that relationship slowly. And as Jen said, there could be love. There could be friendship first. The Princess Bride, by the way, comes to mind if we're talking about movies, as you wish. I think also the slow burn allows you to find out whether you are, in fact, compatible, especially when it comes to life goals, right? And especially as you get older, you want to find someone that is in the same place as you are.
8: Okay. I hear that, Jen. When we look at the slow burn inside relationships, as opposed to sort of the lightning in a bottle, there is, I guess, passion could come at both places. Is this a conversation about self-discipline?
9: I don't think it's about self-discipline. I think it's realizing that at the end of the day, the foundation of a relationship is what matters, right? You know, with the slow burn, you have that foundation there. You've given it time. Maybe you've been actually a little too guarded, I could argue. But I think it's also maybe keeping, as you said, you know, having a little control when it comes to having some chill when it comes to finding love. I watched the movie last night, I Give It a Year. It's a pretty old movie, but hilarious. They meet, they fall in love, and they're married in 7 months. It stars Rose Byrne. And then at the wedding, her sister, Minnie Driver, is like, I give it a year. Because they came in so hot and heavy, you don't really get to know each other in that quick of a time. So I think it's just being aware. You don't want to be dating and going through life, especially if you've already lost your first partner, they've been widowed, you've been married a few times. You don't want to be guarded the rest of your life. We just have this one life to live. But you also don't want to jump in something and get yourself in a bad situation because you genuinely don't know the person. And then you're already invested and you're not seeing all the red flags that everyone else is seeing. So foundation at the end of the day is really important.
8: Okay, so Jen, when we're talking about today's instant gratification world, though, you said it, you know, swipe somebody into your bed in a matter of minutes. The this is a world of instant gratification. We get food delivery instantly. We, you know, if you want booze, you want a Slurpee, you can have it delivered to you. Yeah. So how do dating folks go from instant hookups, instant life delivery, all the things, to supporting this sort of slow burn idea? Because I if I took a real pragmatic look at what's going on, slow burn to me is all the possible backup plans, and then you just quick swipe all the easy ones, and it multiple partners on different timelines. So what's the difference?
9: So for me, I'm going to give you an example, and this is why Tony's such a remarkable producer, because I was thinking about this week. I had this situation. It's a bit of a metaphor, but it actually happened. I had an Uber driver pick me up last week. I had to go into the city. She got here. Terrible driver, really jolty. And I was like, I need to remember when I go back into my app later to do it so I don't match with her again, because I Uber everywhere. A friend of mine convinced me to go to a party with him. 4 days later, he's like, Jen, I'm like, I'm not coming into the city. He goes, Jen, I'm ordering you an Uber. It's going to pick you up. It's going to pick me up. It's going to take us straight to the venue. It's going to be 3 stops in 1. The driver pulls up. It's her again. And I wrote him, oh my God, I literally had her 4 days ago. I almost didn't want to get in it. I would never have matched with her again. If I matched on my app with this Uber driver, I would have actually canceled and found a different driver. And yet we had a smooth ride. At the beginning, I told her, you picked me up the other day. She's like, I drive so often. I didn't even know. I don't even live in this area. We ended up talking. She works in the area. It was like a second date that I would have written off because of one incident. And I think we need to allow space for people to fumble. So yeah, things could be instantaneous and you could get it. But I think it comes down to us being a little judgmental. I mean, look at how much we're commenting and rating everything and everyone. Restaurants, visit, peoples. We're always on the sites, rating, giving opinions. So I think we need to look at ourselves a bit and be more open to not writing things off immediately.
8: Okay, Tony, I'm not sure if you are in favor or not of this slow burn notion by this point in the conversation. So which way does it go for you? I mean, Jen's got a good point. You know, it's okay for people to fumble. It's okay for me to screw up. So I think of the slow burn notion, you're giving people a chance to, because sometimes it's not about the mistake, it's about the recovery. So that seems valid. But if you're in this lightning in a bottle scenario, you don't really get to see that too. So where do you land?
28: I'm sort of in the middle. I like to get to know someone, especially, you know, if we're texting back and forth a little bit, a week, 2 weeks, 3 weeks even. Look, lightning in a bottle is a lot of fun. It really is. But getting to know somebody is really important, and you're not going to get that all the time with lightning in a bottle. That being said, I am picky. I am the swiper. And certain things are important to me. And if I don't see them immediately, unfortunately, especially as I get older, I think that people are also set in my age range. So if I don't see those things right away, it's very likely they don't have those green flags that I'm looking for.
8: That's interesting. It's so cool. I guess that the notion must be, you have to appear to be all in the conversation and not delaying it, dragging it out, but going through the motions and the process of it, taking your time with that part. Because if somebody wasn't all in, then the process becomes not very convincing, right? So a little bit of both is kind of cool. All right, date night, the slow burn making a comeback, kind of.
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2: All right, three things we learned today. Shane Hewitt and the Night Shift, thank you so much for being here and being a part of the program. Happy Friday to you. Let's dig into our attempt at having Trump-Free Fridays with Andrew Caddell in our Friday Roundup. We talked about trade and tried to do it without mentioning the president. Let's see how we did. I can tell you there was one mistake, but this is what Andrew had to say about American isolation.
3: The United States has always been a fairly isolationist country. I mean, they came into the first war in the third year of the war. They came into the second war in the second year of the war. My father had to sit by the side of the roadside on the road to Rome while Americans went by to liberate Rome. And he said, I'd never seen a Yank in the whole 2 years I was in Italy. So, you know, and he wasn't very happy with that. The United States, because it is the largest economy in the world, and it is a significantly large population, and geographically it's well located, and it has a lot of arable land and a lot of smart people, is a dominant country within the world. Our problem, if we can say that, is that we live next to it. If we live next to a country the size of Germany, or if we lived next to the UK, it would be a different story. But because we live next to the United States, we have to deal with that. And we also have to understand that the United States and Americans, by and large, tend to be isolationists, tend to be thinking only of themselves. And that's where our trade problems arise. And it's whether it's Democrats or Republicans. We've had problems with administrations that have tried to sort of bring their economy back into the United States rather than being much more of a global actor, either in trade or in politics and diplomacy.
2: Well, you could say Biden's policies were far more protectionist or as protectionist as Trump's. And the only difference is, at least with Trump, you know where you stand because he insults you along the way. Biden pretended to be friends with everybody.
3: Democrats have traditionally been much more isolationist, much more tight on the trade side. In fact, all of the agreements that we've done, CUSMA, which was done with Trump 1, NAFTA with Mexico, and the FTA, which is Mulroney and Bush, all of those were done with Republican administrations. And, you know, we were chatting about this with some trade experts the other day and commenting on the fact that the Republicans were always the free traders and the Democrats were the ones that were tied to unions and tied to much more trying to protect the American economy. In Trump, you get somebody who's neither fish nor fowl, that who is both an isolationist and someone who wants to limit global reach.
2: There we go. Andrew Caddell, it's part of our Happy Friday Roundup. The entire conversation, Shane Hewitt and the Night Shift, the podcast, is available for you on the iHeart app, so make sure you grab it. 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Pretty cool stuff. Share it with your friends as well. What the hell should we watch this weekend? Steve Stebbing was on. Three things we learned today. The movie Heart of the Beast has captured an awful lot of people's attention for many different reasons.
4: Because my wife is the greatest comedian that you guys have never heard of, she made the joke that this film is the Brad Pitt Image Rehab movie.
2: Oh, that kind of makes sense. I get it.
4: Yeah, pair him with a dog and you're good, right? But the thing is, Odin, the dog in this film, steals the film big time. Really kind of commands the screen like a real actor. And another push, in my opinion, for the fact that along with stunt people, animals deserve to be nominated for awards as well for acting awards. Because, damn, Odin really is endearing in this film. And largely, this film actually works. It got a tear out of me. It's got some really great emotionality to it. And David Ayer, who's usually largely the action guy. The last big movie he did was The Beekeeper with Jason Statham. Has a lot of kind of heart and soul to this film. I mean, it's in the title, so you better bring the heart. And I was kind of surprised by this one. I think this one's a decent film for people to check out.
2: All right, it's The Heart of the Beast. It's Brad Pitt and a dog, and a dog steals the show. Brad Pitt gives the dog a lot of compliments, and sounds like it's a pretty good show, especially if you love the dogs and if you love Brad Pitt. Three things we learned today. Shane Hewitt and the Night Shift, Dr. Lori, with a big conversation. I like you, but I don't love you. The whole thing is on our podcast. Here's a little clip of what we talked about. What are the red flags that you resent your partner? That's the I don't like you part.
0: When you get to that point of dread, that should be your biggest flag, really, to like, we need to evaluate, you know, should we be together? Do we choose each other again still? So, because like I said,
2: that's a good question. Hey, yeah, would I choose you today?
0: Exactly. So, and really it boils down to, do you actually like me? You know, these are questions. So some things you want to ask yourself are things like, do I enjoy talking to my partner? Do I laugh with them? Am I curious about their thinking? Do I respect them? Do I look forward to seeing them? Do I enjoy doing things together? Do I feel proud to be with them? Would I choose them as a friend? Right? So it's much more nuanced than saying, are you happy with this person?
2: Yeah.
0: Right? So that whole happy question is just too large.
2: Where do we seek help in that? Like, at what point? I mean, because some of it sounds kind of normal, like the ebbs and flows of a relationship. And then some of it sounds like the apocalypse of a relationship. So at what point do you go, oh, this is the time to call the Dr. Lurie's of the world?
0: Right. So you don't want it to get apocalyptic. Obviously, if it feels apocalyptic and if it feels unmanageable and if it feels like it's really bringing a lot of distress and tension, that's a very good sign to go get help and to talk about it. But yeah, there are different things, like there are different types of dislike. Like, it's not just

0: uncomfortable. So that's situational dislike. And then, you know, you have accumulated resentment. That's when it starts to get pretty bad. And, you know, and once you get past the resentment, you get to contempt. Now you start to get into the dread zone.
1: The dread zone. Man, when there's dread in your relationship. 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Happy Friday. Appreciate you being here. Okay, if it's the end of the line for you, I appreciate you. Have a great weekend, but we do have more to come.
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5: From the National Newsroom of the Canadian Press, I'm John Kennedy. A report from U.S.-based magazine Mother Jones says the Tumblr Ridge shooter used various prompts to circumvent the safety controls of OpenAI's chatbot. British Columbia NDP leader David Eby says the reported allegations are shocking.
6: I just want to say right now the family's got to be hurting. To read that, to know that is what happened. We stand with them. We're in the litigation in the United States. OpenAI will be held accountable. These companies cannot be trusted. They need to be regulated. And frankly, if the allegations in that media reporting are true, they need to be criminally charged.
5: The provincial government has asked Ottawa to change the federal criminal code to hold artificial intelligence companies criminally accountable. Members of Parliament are split on the role of artificial intelligence and how it should be used in the House of Commons. Some feel that AI chatbots can't convey the emotion or tone that they want to communicate, while others feel it's a very useful tool. The Economist reports as much as 20% of what was said on the floor of the House of Commons in late 2025 was flagged as AI-generated. A spokesperson for the Prime Minister's office says neither the Prime Minister nor members of his office use AI to generate statements or responses delivered in the House of Commons. British Columbia NDP leader David Eby says his government will introduce a new tax on unsold condominiums if they are re-elected. He says the new tax will be 2% for units left empty for more than a year, then it will go up by 1% for each additional year.
6: Let's open it up for families. Let's tell those developers who are holding this housing back to artificially keep prices up that game is over. And that's what we're doing here today. You know, when we talk about putting a tax on people who are leaving condos and homes vacant while they and their families search for a place to live, it's not controversial for British Columbians. They're very supportive. It is very controversial for developers and their friends in the Conservative Party.
5: The Conservative interim leader, Lauren Dorkson, has criticized the NDP for using taxes to fix problems, suggesting every new tax on housing ends up costing families. Canada's Competition Bureau is set to look into retail grocery pricing policies, with Canadian Press reporter Jason White bringing you the details.
7: Canada's Competition Bureau will start gathering information next week on retail grocery pricing policies. That includes looking at skimpflation, where stores sell you a lower quality product for the same price.
5: The Bureau is also investigating how items are priced on store shelves and how consumers buy them using tools such as loyalty programs. The latest investigation will build on the findings of the Bureau's 2023 Retail Grocery Market Study, which found greater competition could help lower prices and spur innovation. Irish rockers U2 went back to school today, returning to perform where they started half a century ago. The band ripped through a 7-song set for students at Mount Temple Comprehensive School in Dublin, where they got their start 50 years ago. This is the Canadian Press. In sports, the Canadian men's soccer team will host Chile tomorrow in Toronto in the team's first match since it was ousted

0: In the round of 16 at this summer's World Cup, Canada returns to the BMO Field, where it opened the World Cup campaign with a 1-1 draw against Bosnia-Herzegovina in June. Canada will host Peru in Montreal and face the United States in Minnesota in October friendlies. The Boston Red Sox rallied from a 3-run deficit to beat the Chicago Cubs 4-3 in a doubleheader opener that clinched the 5th seed in the American League playoffs. Boston will play a wild card series against the New York Yankees for the second year in a row. New York took the last season's best of three series 2-1. Manchester City plans to fight the Premier League for months if found guilty of alleged financial breaches. Media reports say an independent panel has upheld nearly all of the 100-plus financial charges against the club that were put forth more than 3 years ago. From the Canadian Press, I'm John Kennedy.
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2: Thank heavens for Evans.
3: Checking the forecast tonight, just expect a few clouds coming in with temperatures dropping to a cool low of 10. Tomorrow, though, clouds going away with lots of sunshine all day long with a warm high of 22. We're seeing more warm conditions continuing into Sunday, though clouds start to move in with a high of 21. More clouds expected to continue into Monday with a high of 20. And then Tuesday, sun and cloud mix with a high of 23.
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6: If ever I get the most in trouble with all of the shiftheads who listen to the show, it's when I see Gen Z. Not Gen Z, which is funny because for as a guy who was given the moniker Zach on the radio and specifically the name Z-Man back in the day, I had an argument for it. I used to say Z-Man is a name, Z is a letter. And that used to kind of just kind of get through things. Now Gen Z, Gen Z, I am Canadian. I love all things Canada. But is it a name or is it a letter? How did we start saying Zed anyway? John Chu is here to help us out. John is Editor-in-Chief, Canadian English Dictionary. That's a big job, John.
7: It is. It's one of several jobs I have, but it's the one that I enjoy the most.
6: Oh, very good. Okay. ZZ, do you ever get yourself tangled up and caught in trouble like I do?
7: I do. I have a lot of American friends. I run Scrabble tournaments both in Canada and the United States, and I'm forever having to explain or or paraphrase or give alternate versions of things. I'll tell people the Z is worth 10 points, and they then say that's the Z for you Americans, or vice versa. It's just it's one of those shibboleths of Canadianism or Americanism.
6: But do you let your American friends use the word Zed? Because it's not a word for them, but it is for us. Like, so I feel like you should not let Canadians use Z and should not let Americans use Zed when they're trying to get Scrabble points.
7: Well, that's a, yeah, okay, that's a separate issue. we play under the auspices of the North American Scrabble Players Association, which is also one of my day jobs. There we allow words that are good either in Canada or the United States. So you can spell humor with an OR or an OUR, center with an ER or an RE, and Z, Z, they're all good. They're just ways of scoring points in Scrabble.
6: All right. So you could, in like one turn, do center, TRE, and then the next turn TER, and still get points.
7: You could, yes. Okay. You could also do, like, there's a standard example of Canadian English and why it's different from every other English in the world, which is the phrase tire center, like you see at the Costco or the Canadian Tire. You go change your tires at the tire center. Yeah. We're the only country in the world that spells it that way, because if you go to England, you'll see it spelled tire, T-Y-R-E, and if you go to the States, it'll be spelled center, C-E-N-T-E-R. So it's a subtle, it's a subliminal Canadianism, much more so than the Z that is at the front of everybody's mind.
6: John Chu, you love words. So how did we get here with ZZ I'm assuming it has some sort of history of the word, but how does Z and Z become a thing?
7: It does. Well, it's actually the names of the letters of the alphabet are weird, and they're a great subject of discussion because their origins are not that well documented, because the only way that you see people talking about the letters in ways that people can understand hundreds of years later is if someone writes a textbook teaching kids what the names of the letters of the alphabet are, or people have an argument as to what the name of a letter should be. And Z or Z, that's actually a good one, because there's been a lot of difference discussion as to what it should be called. Those aren't even the only two names for it. There are parts of England in which it's still called an izzard or an izzard, I-Z-Z-A-R-D, or for your American listeners, I-Z-Z-A-R-D, or for your British listeners from that part of England, I-Izzard-Izzard-A-R-D. So as to how we got to the Z-Z thing, I mean, it goes back to, like, why do we even have the letter Z? Where did it come from? We get our word Z from the French, and the French got theirs ultimately from the Greek word zeta, and the Americans, I think they got theirs from people who didn't really know their alphabet that well, and who just figured that it would be easier to have everything rhyme with B, C, D, and certainly you get a catchy song out of it that's easy to teach your kids the alphabet with. And yet, when these things were all beginning to be codified in the 18th and 19th centuries, when people were busy making dictionaries and just making decisions as to what the way things ought to be, American lexicographers, Noah Webster, said, well, the American pronunciation of this is Z, because that's basically the way he wanted it to be. The British just, and everybody else and everywhere else in the world, stuck with the main, most common pronunciation of Z.
6: Well, at that time, they were being rebels, and they were not growing on their own anyway, so it's like, all right, see you later, right? Like, it's kind of what was happening.
7: And they've always kind of been proud of not being fully educated, so not having a good classical education or whatever. So, Z is good enough for Americans.
6: So is Z more most common around the world than Z, or...?
7: Yeah, and in fact, I wouldn't even say that Z is a British pronunciation. It's Z is the American pronunciation, and Z is what it is everywhere else.
6: In the world, wow.
7: Yeah.
6: That's crazy to think. I get the Z part, like the X, Y, Z. Although when we do the alphabet songs as kids, it is a bit of a downer, right? It's like X, Y, Z, like it's fun. And then ours is like X, Y, and Z. It's like murmur.
7: I've had Americans just ask me that, like, well, how do you sing the alphabet song? I said, it just doesn't rhyme at the end. It's a little bit weird. Yeah.
6: Oh, that is crazy. Hey, what do you notice about this over the course of time? Because are there patterns, or is this one of this unique sort of weird things that just has happened and this is where we are? Because it really speaks to the power of declaration. As soon as somebody declares it to be so, and everyone goes, okay.
7: I think in this day and age, where there's friction between Canada and the United States, the choice of saying Z or Z in Canada is a political one now, where and Americans, if they want to blend in when they come to Canada, they'll politely and use the Canadian form Z. And if someone wants to be a rebel and go against the prevailing anti-American sentiment up here, then they may intentionally say Z just to get a rise out of people around them. So,
6: listening for someone's politics, eh?
7: It is. It's a a dog whistle. When I was growing up, I was told you had to say Z because that was the Canadian way. And my dad, who was who was born in the States and moved here when I was very young, he learned very quickly that you had to say Z and not Z, especially because he was a university professor and he was teaching linguistics. If he if he used the word Z, he was corrected by his students. They would say, you know, you're up in Canada here. You might be American, but you got to say Z. I think we went through a period of flexibility when we didn't care as much. And then when the Canadian Oxford Dictionary really helped solidify our linguistic sense of identity back in the around the turn of the millennium, then, you know, there was a nationalistic push towards Z, and I think that's been accelerating to some extent. It helps also in Canada that we've got a strong Francophone base where Z is the natural pronunciation, and nobody says Z in French. So if you're bilingual, then it's a bit of a stretch to try to say Z in English and Z in French.
6: Is there anything else that that comes with Z other than maybe it was Zeta? Like is other letters like the W versus W, that kind of stuff? Because you see the double V be more common in Europe, other languages, than you see W, which is kind of strange when you think about it.
7: It is, actually. There's a whole bunch of letters that have weird, undocumented histories. Like the letter, so the Canadian English Dictionary that I'm working on, we just finished the first draft of the letter Q, because we figured that would be, well, first was another word, the letter that's worth 10 points in Scrabble, and it's also full of chock full of interesting words. But just the first entry there, the letter Q, why do we call it the letter Q? Like, it doesn't match the pattern of any of the other letters, right? We don't call them bu, siu, diu, few, and so on. And Q, it's documented going back to Shakespearean folios. There would be, whenever an actor would start to speak, there would be the letter Q. They're not entirely sure why, but sometimes it was spelled out as C-U-E. So we know that as far back as the time of Shakespeare, people were saying Q as the pronunciation for the letter Q, but why? You know, we could just argue about that. Some people say it's from a Latin word quando, but they don't say, but then still, that doesn't explain.
6: Yeah, it doesn't explain.
7: Why
6: so,
7: Q? Yeah.
6: Z versus Z. Shane Hewitt.
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6: John Chu is our guest. Z versus Z and other weird Canadian pronunciations. It does make me think of English versus French, John. We were talking about the letter Q and que. Q-U-E, but then there's also Q, which is the Q-E-U-E-U-E, which is the Q-U-E-U-E,
7: exactly,
6: which is also weird because that's a different Q.
7: And not only, and it's not just the pronunciation, but the whole the alphabet itself only really solidified with the printing industry. Like up until then, we had extra letters in our alphabet. Nobody was really sure which things were. Like people used to be taught the ampersand and sometimes the at sign and so on. I could see as part of the alphabet, and I could see a time in the future when kids think that the at sign is part of the alphabet because it's such a ubiquitous part of electronic, you know, addresses and handles and so on.
6: Right.
7: And, but, you know, we had older letters like Yog and F and Ash and so on that were used to write old English still survive in things like the Ye Olde English was originally written with a letter that sort of looked like a Y at the front but was pronounced TH, so it was actually pronounced the Old English. And there, you know, it was only...
6: I had no idea, by the way, on that one. That's brand new information from my brain. That's wild.
7: We expect that everybody can use a computer keyboard. And when I was little, we didn't have computer keyboards. We had typewriters, and not everybody could type. It was not a universal skill. People could write. People could write cursive and so on. But I think as we get used to interacting with computers that can speak with us and understand us, and we're just clicking and so on, I think we could be heading towards a post-literate society, at which point you know, what does it matter what the letters are of the alphabet or how they're pronounced and so on? So, you know, I could imagine 200 years from now that the ZZ debate is something of only historical interest.
6: Well, let me throw a word at you, and then we often lose this generally to your point about what the future looks like. And it's the word mean, M-E-A-N. And M-E-A-N has so many, ironically, meanings that there's even a difference between mean and meaning. There's a difference between what does it mean and what is the meaning. I mean, the experience of that word just for that, aside from the fact of sort of the mean as in the middle and the mean as in you're not nice.
7: Mean can mean penny pinching. It can mean unkind. It can mean average. It can mean signify. Yeah, there's a whole collision of different meanings there. It's not even the worst such example in the dictionary. When you're working at writing definitions for a dictionary, it's the simpler words that are harder to define than the difficult words. Because if you think about how a dictionary works, you define difficult words in terms of simple words. So if I want to define like quadratic equation, I define it in terms of simpler. I can just say it's a mathematical formula or mathematical formula involving the square of a number.
6: Or just maths.
7: Maths, yeah. But if you want to define what a word like mean means or a word like number or, you know, if you have a very simple concept, how do you define it in a way that just doesn't have people flipping back and forth between the same pages in the dictionary?
6: I think we carry baggage around dictionaries because it's like, oh, school, right? But we don't actually think of dictionaries as life. And one of the things that I've learned as I've grown up a little bit in life is that closet organizers are magical people. People that can organize closets and drawers can have a massive impact on your life because your stuff has a place to go. Dictionaries are more like closet organizing than anything else in our real life, because it allows us to have a structure to put the things. Tell me about the importance of a dictionary, because in today's world, like you said, with AI, it seems to me that the agreements of the words seems more important than ever before.
7: Yeah. Dictionaries have a curious relationship with language. They describe the language, but they also define the language. So when you're setting out to edit a dictionary, you'd spend a lot of time paying attention to how people are using language. But then once you describe it, it sets in place in black and white how people expect the words in the language to be used. And so it's used, dictionaries have a value to people who are unsure about their usage of language, people who want to make sure that language is as correct and easy to understand as possible. So the process, the main driving force behind the creation of modern dictionaries are, at least in Canada, are language professionals, editors and writers, who want to know that when they communicate using particular words in particular ways, that they're not just making stuff up that nobody else will understand, or that the word that they grew up with in their neighborhood or their family or their friends. They want to make sure that the words are meaning, that the meaning is clear across the country, or alternately, if they come across a word that is regional or specific to a group of people and they find it in the dictionary, they can think, oh, that's what that person means. There are also words that end up being, we've added a new category for words in our dictionary for politicized words, which are words that are used to mean different things to different people. Like, I mean, not to get too political about it, but our colleagues at Merriam-Webster, for instance, had to rewrite the definition of the word female for obvious reasons, as people were arguing about what it is to be male or female. And so these end up being in their own category. But as far as the most important thing about dictionaries in contemporary Canada is concerned, is that it's only been since 1967 that we've had national dictionaries. And there's an old saying among linguists that a language is a dialect with an army and a navy. But what they leave out is the key observation that a language needs not only a political power behind it, but also a dictionary. If you don't know what the dictionary, if you don't have a dictionary to tell you what your language is, you don't have your own version of the language. So the work that we're doing with the Canadian English Dictionary is to make sure that that tradition continues, that the Canadian Oxford Dictionary, our predecessor, which hasn't been published in 20 years, has something that's more current. And so that when people want to be Canadian for whatever reason, if it's to be, that they can be Canadian as an intrinsic expression of being Canadian rather than the traditional Canadian way of being Canadian by not being American, right? So we have a great example of that in our fearless leader, Prime Minister Mark Carney, who is insisting that his staff use British spellings for words, using I-S-E spellings instead of I-Z-E spellings and so on, as a way of setting himself apart from American spellings, because he's a person of approximately my age, and I'm guessing yours as well, where we were taught as children that as Canadians we could choose between American or British spellings according to the situation. If our teacher preferred one or the other, we could go with that. And we were never told that there was actual Canadian English that we could use and that we could choose the correct choice for Canadian English spellings, that we spell tire, T-I-R-E. We're not arbitrarily choosing American or British. We're choosing the Canadian spelling. Likewise, center, tire center. So, and kids that are my now young adult kids generation, they've grown up thinking that there is Canadian English and is that there's dictionaries for Canadian English. And they think this, that this dichotomy between American and British spelling as being a choice that's being offered to us by colonial masters is just weird or awkward or historical or whatever the kids are calling it these days. If we have a Canadian dictionary, as long as we have a Canadian dictionary, then we have our own language, we have our own linguistic cultural identity, and, you know, we are a nation of our own. That's really what's important about having a dictionary.
6: All of that from Zed, which is the right way. The symbolism is strong. It's beautiful. It's eloquent. It's poetic. And it feels good to be able to hear that we are who we are because of the way we say things and do things. So that's amazing. John Chu, thank you for the insight. Thank you for sharing your words with us. Pretty cool stuff. CanadianEnglishDictionary.ca.
3: Checking the forecast tonight, just expect a few clouds coming in with temperatures dropping to a cool low of 10. Tomorrow, though, clouds going away with lots of sunshine all day long with a warm high of 22. We're seeing more warm conditions continuing into Sunday, though clouds start to move in with a high of 21. More clouds expected to continue into Monday with a high of 20. And then Tuesday, sun and cloud mix with a high of 23.
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6: I'm Shane Hewitt. I am in Ottawa, and we go to Surrey, BC to see Bob Addison. Now, you have to understand, Uncle Bob and his bits. Bob is a purveyor of a giant mustache, push broom style almost. I would say that Bob is painfully handsome and champion curler now.
30: No.
6: Oh, just no?
30: Just no. Well, I have been on teams that have won, but not on the weekend. Is that me going off? I apologize.
6: At curling. You're like, you're back at it already.
30: No, it was good, Shane, but I'm very sore after my first weekend of curling. Had a bond spiel on the weekend, so... did horribly. Actually, the last time I stayed up was at a Bonspiel in Courtney last January. We got home from the lounge back to our hotel, and then our friend Pat, who is a tequila connoisseur, hauled out his yeah. He brought, but no, but he buy, he has quote unquote the good stuff. Mm. So the lads stayed up to about 4:45 sampling his very good tequila and mezcal, and it was delightful.
6: Tequila sampling should happen in the afternoon. By our age, we should know this. It does not happen at 4 yeah. o'clock in the morning.
30: No, and but the weird thing is, or it's not weird, it's just that Like, he only brings back stuff that he gets from Mexico, and he'll pay top dollar for it, and he's willing to share.
6: Oh, that's nice. So sharing friends with friends.
30: But no, here's what happened on, so it's a couple days after now, and here's what hurts on me right now. So my elbow hurts. Mm. And that's more of a tendonitis thing, I think, than an elbow thing. That's your forearm is connected to your elbow thing. But you know, I did push 40 pounds of granite 59 times. So yeah. My glutes are sore, Shane.
6: Oh, hey.
30: Even though I don't have much of a behind, they are sore today, because the worst part about curling is the first rock you throw every game. You know?
6: Why is it the worst?
30: Okay. So you get into the hack for the first time, preparing to take your first shot.
6: Okay, the hack is where your feet go.
30: Correct. And as generally, especially at our age, I'm lumping you in with me now,
6: thank
30: by
6: you.
30: The way.
6: Very good.
30: You shouldn't be trying in your life to try and go as low as you go.
6: Oh,
30: you,
6: right.
30: You shouldn't be pretending you're a major league catcher, right? That's essentially what you're doing. So your ligaments feel like they're about to snap in your knees. And then it distracts you from your whole mindset about your first shot. Mm-hmm. Instead of worrying about hitting the broom, which is the target at the far end of the ice, and how heavy or how light you're going to throw the rock, you're just worried about escaping the pain palace that is in your knees when mm-hmm. you're in a crouch. Right. So it's all about just releasing your body so you can get up again. And then that's sometimes never graceful. People go for a tumble. So that's why my behind hurts. New one this year is the one behind. It might be your trapezoids right below, in your right above your back, I guess, sort of lower neck, but mm-hmm. it's further down, shoulder blade, basically.
6: Okay.
30: It is just bloody aching today. I haven't taken any pain relief yet, which I never want to do that, because sometimes pain reminds you that you're alive, Shane.
6: Yes, or wishing you were dead. Could go either way.
30: Yes, good point. So, and of course your knees, they're not used to getting up and down, you know, almost 60 times over 3 days to fix yourself. So,
6: fix yourself. Awesome.
30: Some guys now use a stick because they can't get down into the hack anymore. So you see, if you're ever at a curling club or, you know, it's the guys that walk up and they have a long stick to release so they don't have to bend down anymore. I've tried it. It's actually fun, but I'm not, my dignity tells me, oh no, that's not nice. I don't think I'm ready for that. I'm still young enough to get in the hack, but it hurts.
6: Okay. So this is fascinating to me. Like, how do you prepare then? Because it sounds like you're not straight. I went golfing last week, and it was my first time golfing. Like, I used to golf all the time. I quite like golf. But I've been busy, and I did my first time all summer since this week last year. So I'm two holes into it. My lower back is killing me. I'm like, oh, my God. Like, this is going to be a long day. But there was no warm-up. There was just, I came in hot. It was like, I came in, I put the clubs on the cart, and I swung a golf club and hit the ball. That was it. My first swing was hitting the ball. So what I want to know is, I want to know, how do you get ready for curling? I mean, aside from smoking darts into large marble pedestal ashtrays along the ice sheet, like the olden days, you know, like a good curler used to be able to sweep and flick ashes as they went by the ashtray at the same time. I'm assuming it's changed.
30: Well, no, and then alter your opponent's stones by flicking ash on the ice. So
6: there you go.
30: So hold on, you just showed up, pulled the trunks out of the car. You didn't warm up. You didn't have a lunch or anything?
6: No. I'd finished an event, and the next thing at the event was golf. So it was basically I came in, got changed, grabbed my golf clubs, got in the shuttle, went to the golf course, sat up on the tee. I mean, the only thing in between was, did I have time to buy my friends and my group a beer? That was it.
30: Oh, yeah. Well, that's a priority at curling after the game. But anyway, right. Yeah. And by the way, thank you for reminding me. My lower back is always sore. So it's just assumed that there's lower back pain. No, I've smartly decided that I do a bit of a stretch and a warm up if I'm not late. You. But I do full leg stretches, and then I don't try and touch my toes. I do more of my legs are splayed out a little more, and I try and touch the floor and just loosen up my back a little that way. I mean, you got to do it now, or else the pains I'm experiencing 2 days later, believe it or not, are not as bad. But
6: I mean, that's great for the body now. Mentally, do you get prepared? Do you, I mean, you know, you watch some movies? Do you have old video? Do you watch some old Bob Addison back in the day technique video? Like, how do you get ready mentally then?
30: Yeah, well, it's fun now because you can actually go back and watch your games because quite a few bigger rinks, at least in BC, they're hooked up to a network. So we used to have a guy named Jerry who unfortunately passed last year, and we had a bond spiel for his honor. When he had had hip surgery a couple of years ago, so he'd watch his team live on YouTube while they were playing, and then the guys heard about it after if he didn't like what they were calling. Like, I think he was taking notes.
6: Great. That's like having a coach.
30: Yeah. Jerry was like that. He was a peach of a guy, but he was also the first one to buy after, which was always good. But no, there are two productions. An American production and a Canadian production of curling movies. I've seen neither. One is called The Roaring Game, which is a nickname for curling because apparently back in Scotland, when they played on the lakes, the heavy granite stones made a rumbling, a roaring noise when they were going across the ice right up the lake. I've not seen it, but apparently it came out in 2025, and it stars Mickey Rourke and Rob Gronkowski, so it's a star-studded cast.
6: It's the best acting around.
30: Yeah, so, but there is a famous Canadian movie called Men with Stones done by Paul Goss, who is the lead in it and directed it.
6: Is it Men with Brooms, isn't it?
30: Oh, what did I call it?
6: Men with Stones, which is a better name, by the way.
30: Which is a way better name, by the way. Yes, it is Men with Brooms. Sorry.
6: Yeah. Men with Stones is great, though.
30: It should have been Men with Stones. But it was Leslie Nielsen died in 2010, but he was in it. Molly Parker was in it. It's apparently a love story. And the reason I got reminded of that at the Marple Curling Club on the weekend, they have the movie poster up in the men's loo.
6: Oh.
30: It's a nice touch.
6: It is a nice touch. All right, there we go. Autumn is officially here because Uncle Bob is curling. Congratulations.
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1: We have been discussing municipal politics, that BC and Ontario are both going through municipal elections this fall. Quebec did it last year. Alberta did it last year. And I've been invited to moderate locally here, village level, and I have a lot to learn about this. So I've been asking my friends here on the show, like, what do people want? What do these things look like? And John, like, there's so much to learn here. You've done this before. John Moore, Moore in the Morning, News Talk 1010 Toronto, moderating a forum, like a candidate forum or a debate or anything like that. You've done this before. What's that like?
2: Well, I mean, it always depends on the field. And the last time I did it was the by-election in which Olivia Chow was elected. And there were 92 people running. We came up with a certain threshold in order to determine who got to participate in the debate. But we ended up with 9 people in the debate. And it was insane. Very early on, I reminded them that I used to be a nursery school teacher, and because it was just nuts. Everybody was talking and talking and yelling and screaming, and it was completely, it was not productive, to be perfectly honest. Mm-hmm. But this time in Toronto, it's, you know, 2 serious candidates and then 1 guy I still can't quite figure out, but it's going to be a lot easier.
1: So we have to remember the lens that this is happening under, right? So this is the lens of John Moore, Moore in the Morning in Toronto, doing a lens of a panel so people can learn. Different, like sometimes it's the Chambers of Commerce, they put on one. Maybe it's Athletic Association puts on one. How do we need to understand what is the forum? Because so many of us come there and we're like, we're mad about recycling, right? Like, we want to be heard, but it's our chance as the voters to listen, no?
2: Well, I mean, one of the interesting things actually is that I certainly remember a couple of mayoral election cycles ago, we had like sometimes 2 debates a day. That was back when Rob Ford was running, and I would go to a debate and it would be like in the Italian community, and then later on in the afternoon it'd be a debate about architecture. Right now it's a bit more tightly focused, but still there are numerous debates, and actually there is an architectural debate, which I will freely confess I'm excited about, because that's one of my ballywicks, architecture and urban spacing and stuff like that. I mean, I prefer debates where you are able to approach them with everything from, you know, how are you running finances in the city? How are you handling public security? How are you handling lawlessness? Certainly in Toronto is one of the issues. So I always prefer a much more wide-ranging debate.
1: Questions typically coming from the organization that's put it together.
2: Yes.
1: Like if you had the Curling Society put it together, one of the questions is probably going to be, how are you going to support curling in our community? I mean, we need to understand that part, and people need to understand they too could set up their own forums or debates, no?
2: Well, yeah, absolutely. And it's one of the reasons why over the years, because what I was referring to in terms of the election cycle, where there were like 2 debates a day back when Rob Ford was running. I mean, it was just insane. Everybody had a debate. I remember I went to a debate that was organized by the Italian community, and I thought, okay, you know, this is a significant community in the city of Toronto, but do we really need a specific debate about the future of Italians in Toronto? Possibly not. So now they've kind of collapsed it all down, and I'm not sure how many debates there are going to be for the city of Toronto. And, you know, obviously you're heard in multiple markets. There's going to be various tightly focused debates for other mayoral candidates. But I mean, I would prefer there be like maybe kind of like presidential debates. Mm. 3 debates. Every issue's on the table. Let's just have at it.
1: So you've sat there in the fire, as you said, as the nursery school teacher, trying to moderate the candidates. What's your advice for everybody who is speaking? I mean, what do the voters want? What do the voters need in this?
2: I think the voters just, they want to hear what the candidates have to say. And that was why in that particular debate I was referring to, I mean, where there were nine candidates and they just all yelled over each other and it was impossible. And no matter how many times I tried to rule them or gavel them to order, it just turned into an absolute mess. But I mean, what you want is for each candidate to have an opportunity to, you know, answer each question, to offer their perspective, to stop. Here's the biggest thing. If you're moderating, you have to stop people from interrupting each other because they're going to talk over each other every time. And so you have to try to figure out, you know, how are we going to provide each of these people with some degree of equal time? But, you know, I mean, honestly, I am so grateful because I'm moderating a couple of debates between now and Election Day. And I'm so glad I don't have this nine-person hydra that I need to address because I wouldn't want to ever do it again. It was a nightmare.
1: Yeah. Candidate four, same question. But there's a fine line between, hey, by the way, here's my answer, and I'm going to do a better job than John Moore, the incumbent, because here are the reasons why. And so that is a pretty pragmatic opinion that they're sharing. But if I go in and I say, John Moore is just the worst guy ever. All he wants to do is go golfing, right? Like, and then I start cutting you down. Like, it's a fine line between like proving that I'm the answer versus cutting down John, right? Like, so that must be hard to navigate.
2: Well, it's hard to attack my golf game, I have to say.
1: I love it. Mine was terrible last week, so.
2: Yeah, no, mine is always terrible. I allow people to say what they want to say until they become gratuitous. I have a rule, actually, and you may share this territory with me when I'm doing an interview. The only time I interrupt somebody is if they are repeating themselves or if they are lying.
1: Yes.
2: And, you know, so I have a very low interrupt rate and I have sort of the same approach if I'm doing a debate that unless you're lying, in which case I'm going to say, okay, whoa, we need to talk. And if you're repeating yourself, then what's the point?
1: Yep. Yeah, the only thing I'll ever do is if we're just so in the weeds off topic, just kind of refocus. Okay, just remember now, we're talking about this, right? I agree with you because isn't that the truth about where we find out about someone's personality is how they get there? I mean, to me, that's valuable in our daily jobs or in a political forum like that.
2: Yeah, I don't think a lot of candidates reveal themselves

0: 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As always, my friend, great to see you. Thank you for this.
1: Thank you, sir.
2: You say you can't imagine your child being diagnosed with cancer, but you can. Imagine thinking your child has a tummy ache, but it's actually a tumor. Imagine some kids are headed to practice and yours is headed to another procedure. Imagine every week there's yet another appointment and another payment you can't afford. Imagine losing your job, losing your home, and then losing it all.
3: We can't conquer childhood cancer until we confront it. 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
5: From the National Newsroom of the Canadian Press, I'm John Kennedy. British Columbia NDP leader David Eby says he supports the calls to hold artificial intelligence companies like OpenAI criminally responsible for their actions. The appeal comes after a U.S.-based magazine reported the company's chatbot coached the Tumbler Ridge school shooter before the deadly attack.
6: These companies cannot be trusted. They need to be regulated. And frankly, if the allegations in that media reporting are true, they need to be criminally charged, because there is nobody who should be permitted to engage in the kind of conduct that OpenAI has. And I hope and I look forward to the day when we celebrate with the families that some justice, some little piece of justice is done for them.
5: A report from Mother Jones says the shooter used various prompts to circumvent safety controls after gaining insight on how to do that from the chatbot. Ottawa's decision to not join international criticism of Turkey's crackdown on LGBTQ plus organizations is drawing attention as Canada works towards a possible trade agreement with the country. Foreign Affairs Minister Anita Anand says that Canada's absence from a joint statement should not be interpreted as a change in its support for the LGBTQ plus community. Multiple police forces across Canada are investigating threats made against Islamic schools. Canadian Press reporter Jason White has the story.
7: Nine Islamic schools across Canada are on high alert after each receiving emails this week threatening violence against Muslims. The Muslim Association of Canada says the same anonymous email was sent to schools in Ontario, BC, and Quebec over a 24-hour period.
5: Public Safety Minister Gary Anandasangri wrote in a statement that he is deeply disturbed by the threats. The latest data from Statistics Canada shows the number of police-reported hate crimes against Muslims rose by more than 170% between 2020 and 2024. New Brunswick is getting $461 million in federal infrastructure funding, with money divided among housing, education, and health projects. Ottawa says $305 million will go towards housing and post-secondary priorities, while New Brunswick earmarked $155 million for health infrastructure. On New York's Long Island, they're bracing for a nor'easter churning in the Atlantic. Weathercasters are warning storm surge could bring flooding along with heavy rain and rip currents. Melissa Slavin says she's not yet ready to pack up and head for higher ground, but she is stocking up so the kids will be ready for a 48-hour indoor-only weekend.
8: Sure, buying extra groceries, preparing, rescheduling all the kids' sports for this weekend and the plans, and hoping that it passes through.
5: New York and New Jersey already have declared states of emergency in counties expected to see the worst of the storm, and they've urged everyone to take it seriously. This is the Canadian Press. In sports, Kazuma Okamoto hit two doubles, driving in three runs to power the Toronto Blue Jays past the Cincinnati Reds 6-5. Alejandro Kirk and Okamoto each had an RBI double in the first inning for an early 2-0 Toronto lead. Then Vladimir Guerrero Jr., Okamoto, and Nathan Lucas drove in runs with base hits in a four-run seventh to retake the lead. Freddy Peralta pitched into the sixth inning to help the Tampa Bay Rays deny Philadelphia a third straight shot at clinching a wild card spot as the AL East champion Rays beat the Phillies 2-0. The Phillies lost their third straight and delayed a potential clincher until at least tomorrow, when they throw a bullpen game against the Rays. The Ottawa Senators have acquired goaltender Yonah

0: Elias Johansson from the Tampa Bay Lightning in exchange for future considerations. From the Canadian Press, I'm John Kennedy.
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2: Here's a quick look at your forecast, bringing sunshine all day long today with a warm high of 22. Those clear skies are going to continue into tonight as temps go down to a cool low of 12. Tomorrow, though, we're expecting some clouds to move in, but still keep those warm temperatures, same as today, going to a warm high of 21. Looking ahead to Monday, more clouds expected to continue with a warm high of 20. And then Tuesday, we're seeing a sun and cloud mix in instead, with a warmer high of 23.
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4: Good morning, Dr. Mitch.
5: Good morning to you. I hope everyone's having a cold but relatively decent start to their day.
4: Man, what a difference a week makes. Hey, Dr. Mitch, yeah. We are in this fall now, aren't we?
5: It's like literally like someone flipped a switch, right? One day it's beautiful, it's sunny, and it's warm. The next day it's beautiful and it's sunny, and it's cold. And I know, wait a minute. I'm Canadian. I know I should be used to it. I know I shouldn't be grousing, complaining. I get it. But golly gosh.
4: Well, let's see if we can get you something else to rail on about here, Dr. Mitch.
5: Sure.
4: And that would be an increase in AI clips of well-known doctors. This started during the pandemic. There were a lot of health officials who were doing, you know, daily at some points during the pandemic health updates. And since then, there's only been an increase of AI essentially ads, but people might not know they're ads because it seems like there is a doctor endorsing types of ways to take care of yourself, medications, prescriptions. Have you seen any of these things pop up, Dr. Mitch?
5: No, but that's specifically because I don't look. Now, I want to start this off by saying, first and foremost, no physician is allowed to endorse a specific therapy or treatment. Similarly, no physician is allowed to sell a specific therapy or treatment. It's against our code of ethics. No matter what province you're in, basically you're not allowed to do that. So anytime you see, quote unquote, a doctor selling something, he's either not a doctor or it's not real. And be aware of that. The quality of these deepfakes has improved dramatically, terrifyingly, is the only word I can use. And I think it's really important that you bring this to everybody's attention because many people have been taken in by the quality of these deepfakes and truly have believed that this person, this doctor, this celebrity, whoever it is endorsing a specific product. I repeat again, no physician will ever be allowed, while they're practicing, while they have an active license, to be able to promote, endorse, sell a specific medication, treatment, anything like that. And that's why you may see ads on TV. You know, I pretend to be a doctor on XYZ show, but I know, right? They're always very careful about distancing themselves from being active physicians, at least here in Canada. I do not have a presence on social media. I specifically have always avoided Facebook, Instagram, TikTok, all these things, because I think they're dangerous, and I don't think physicians, depending upon what it is that they're trying to convey, should be on those sites. I think you have to be very careful when you're on those sites. And specifically in my case, you will, even when we talk about products, even when we talk about studies, even when we talk about medications, I hope you'll all notice that I try very hard to be fair, balanced, and to minimize my mention of the trade name, the commercial name of a product. I always try and use the generic name, the chemical name of the product as much as possible. And that's all part of a deliberate attempt on my part not to be seen to be promoting a specific product, a specific treatment, a specific way of doing things. Unless it's something like your diet and being very general about it, in which case, yes. And even then, you'll notice that I'm very careful to call it a Mediterranean-style diet rather than a specific branded diet. I think that's really important. I think you bringing this to everybody's attention is a tremendous, tremendously important service. I only wish we could get the word out more strongly, more effectively to more people. The influence of social media is nefarious and many times evil and many times to the detriment of the people listening or watching.
4: We're having this big AI conversation right now, Dr. Mitch. Even at the UN, they had presentations yesterday from founders and CEOs of AI companies. And it's interesting that the industry itself is actually calling for regulation, and I can't really think of a better place where it is needed and yesterday than in this specific instance, where people are vulnerable to think that doctors would be promoting specific meds or supplements.
5: Especially if it's someone that you know by at least by experience, by having listened to them, by having watched them, especially if it's someone you respect and trust. And I think it's taking advantage of people at their most vulnerable. But I remind you again, anytime you see any personality trying to sell you something on the internet, any form of social media, always your little antennae should go up, a little radar should go up, a little alarm bell should go up in your, and try and confirm. Do not take it at face value. Confirm, check, validate before you do anything. It's just terrifying how good the technology has become and how insidious the effects can be.
4: Something else that also shows up a lot on social media right now, Dr. Mitch, is protein, protein, protein, right? Proteins and everything. We've talked about this before. But interesting, some new research coming out of the University of Sydney found that maybe if you're trying to reduce your biological age, you should stay away from at least some animal-based protein.
5: This is fascinating, and this is, it's fascinating. The journal is called Aging Cell, I think very appropriate. And what they basically want to be able to show you is a change in your diet, even if you're older. In this case, they were looking at people between the ages of 65 and 75. Even over the short term, could make a change in what they call your biological versus your chronological aging. In English, how old you are by years may not actually be reflected in how your body is doing. And you all know this, right? You see people out there who are in their 70s and 80s, and you look at them and they act like they're in their 30s or their 40s. Their biological age is much lower than their chronological age, and vice versa. People in their 30s and 40s who, because of disease and all these other things, really you look at them and you know their biological age is much older than their chronological age, the actual number of years they've been on this planet. And so what they wanted to show was, could diet influence that? And they put these people on four different diets. Two of them were omnivorous, meaning they got their proteins from both plants and animal-based products, and two were predominantly vegetarian. And the biggest difference in them was the proportion of carbohydrate and fat. And they basically found if you had any sort of diet and you got most of your calories or a significant chunk of your calories from, now here you have to be careful, complex carbohydrates, not ultra-processed food, but fruits and vegetables, you could see changes in the markers of biological age. Now, they couldn't prove that it was going to make you healthier. They couldn't prove that long-term it was going to reduce your risk of cardiovascular disease or stroke or of heart attack or of cancer. But they could already see changes in these markers, things like insulin levels, things like your waist circumference, things like your BMI, your body mass index, as well as other biochemical markers within your body. And so as simple a thing as switching to a diet lower in fat, a standard amount of protein, about 14% of their calories came from protein, but increasing the amount of fresh fruits and vegetables, they could already see a change in the markers that indicated a better biological age. And now the key thing is to see how long this persists, right? You've done it. You've shown that you can make a change in someone who's older, between 65 and 75. You show that that is in as little as a couple of weeks, you can show these changes. Okay, now let's follow these people and let's see what happens to them over time. And then the other thing, it's a very small number of people. It's about 100 people. So intriguing evidence. I think it reinforces what you and I have talked about many times before. And that's the benefit of a shift in your diet away from ultra-processed, chemically created foods to a more natural diet with a lot of fruits and vegetables, properly washed and prepared, of course, with, you know, a moderate amount of protein, a moderate amount of fat. And I think at the end of the day, this is going to be yet another study that verifies the importance of that shift in your diet.
4: Dr. Mitch Shulman, the original superior intelligence. Thank you so much for being here.
5: Yeah, right. Yeah, fat chance of that one. I wish.
4: Thanks for your time.
5: A pleasure. Have a great day.
4: You too. We always appreciate Dr. Mitch Shulman.
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4: 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Hey, Brandon.
16: Good morning, Steph. How are you?
4: I'm good. Thank you so much for being here.
16: Thanks for having me.
4: All right. So today we're going to get a little bit into the ways we can actually invest. And I was saying earlier, you know, I've been investing for a long time. And the reason we kind of started this was like, shamefully, I don't know, the money just comes into my account. I get the return statement every year. It's like, well, that looks good. There seems to be money piling up there, but I don't really know what it's doing or how it all works. So we're going to talk about the different sort of accounts and ways that we invest. And everybody's heard of the RSP, right? But do people really understand what that is? So kind of break that down for us.
16: So the RSP was initially started in 1957 by the federal government with an amendment in the Income Tax Act. And it was initially started because they wanted, you know, employees, but also self-employed employees to be able to start saving for retirement. So initially it was like 10% of their income, max contributions around $2,500. And then if you never used that room, it never rolled over. You lost it completely. Now, since then, we've had multiple variations and changes. Now it's 18% of your previous year's gross income or taxable income, I should say. And then you also get to roll over unused amounts. So ever since you've started filing taxes, even when you started working at 16 years of age, you've accrued our RSP room. The only difference with RSPs is that once you use that room and you make a contribution, you lose that room. So if I have $1,000 of room and I make a $1,000 contribution, then I don't have that $1,000 that comes back. So if I withdraw that money for whatever reason, which is a bit different than the other accounts that currently exist.
4: Yeah. So let's talk about those a little bit here, Brandon. So the RSP, you kind of want to put the money in there and not take it out. If you're maybe going to need that money, probably this is where the TFSA comes in, right?
16: Yeah, no, the RSP is absolutely 100% a retirement vehicle. It could be used also as, you know, a God forbid if something happens, like you lose your job or you need an emergency for whatever reason, you don't really want to use it for that latter. You should have other accounts set up for that. But I understand that, you know, money's tight and you can only do one thing at a time in most cases. So it can be used that way. The next one that was started, back in 2009 is the tax-free savings account. Now, in this particular account, unlike the RSP, where every dollar that I contribute, I get a deduction on my gross income, and then that's how you get a tax refund. A tax-free savings account, this room is granted to you by CRA. That amount is announced usually around October, November of before the following year, and it's granted to you in January. this amount of money in this room accrues the minute you start 18. And basically, whenever you open up, you get access to this room. Because you're using after-tax dollars to contribute into a tax-free savings account, you get no deductions against your income in a tax-free savings account. However, all growth and all withdrawals from the tax-free savings account are, it's in the name, tax-free.
4: Oh, imagine that.
16: So imagine that. Yes. Yeah. But you'd be surprised on how people like get that confused. I've had lots of conversations with people about that. It's you contribute with after-tax dollars, all growth and all withdrawals from that tax-free savings account are tax-free. Now, if you withdraw from that account within, let's say, in 2026, $10,000, let's say, you get that $10,000 of room back the following year, plus the new room that has been accrued by CRA.
4: Okay, so you always have the room available that you have, as opposed to the RSP. Once you use it, even if you withdraw, it's gone.
16: Correct.
4: Okay. So big main difference there. And is this one people are using more so when they're not quite sure about what the situation is going to be, or is this one just good to use as a savings account?
16: It can be. So it's great. It's phenomenal to use as a retirement vehicle as well. I mean, because just imagine if you are in a lower income, you don't really need the tax deduction, but you have a surplus of room. You can use the tax-free savings account as a retirement vehicle and let it sit there until you retire. And then when you retire, all that money that you withdraw from it is not taxable, and it doesn't impact any government income-tested benefits like OAS or GIS. So that's pretty much how it works with that.
4: We're talking to Brandon Curry, certified financial planner with C.R. Smith Financial. Okay, so we're understanding how to save for retirement. It's your money series. Let's talk about the FHSA. This is the home buying account. Now, they changed this, right? Because I remember there was one under the Harper government. That's how I originally bought my house. But this, it's a little different now. Or is that the same program?
16: No, good. That's a very good point. So it is a different program. So what you were referring to is the home buyer's plan that is a component of the RRSP, where you can withdraw it tax free as long as it's going towards a house, but you do have to pay this money back.
4: It was like 13 years or something like that you could do.
16: That's correct.
4: Yeah.
16: Yeah, 15 years. That's correct. Now with the first home savings account, easiest way to explain this, it's like the RRSP and the tax-free savings account got together, had a baby. So basically, the room right now is lifetime room for a first home savings account is $40,000. The maximum contribution you can make in 1 year is $8,000. And the maximum room that you can roll over to the following year is $8,000. So if you don't max out in year one, you can roll over or don't even contribute at all. You can roll over that $8,000 room to the next year. It's $16,000. Now, if the following year you don't max out that room, it's quite potentially you could lose that one $8,000 of room permanently.
4: So basically, you got 5 years to put as much in there as you can. And if you're not going to be able to contribute in that 5 years, maybe hold off.
16: Yeah. So, I mean, you have 15 years to use the money to purchase a home. However, yes, correct. It's quite potentially you could lose that room if you open it up and you just let it sit there at like with a couple dollars in it. You can lose that room permanently. Now, with this, all the money in this account can grow tax free and can be withdrawn tax free as long as it's used for a purchase of a qualifying home and you're a first time home buyer.
4: And what qualifies as a first-time home buyer? Is it anybody who's never bought a house, or is it like a certain amount of time? You know, some people had to get out of the market for whatever reason in the last few years. Like, is there a time frame?
16: Great question. 4 years. So basically, either you've never bought a home before, or you are basically utilizing it. And you've sold a home and you've been out of the market for more than 4 years, then that resets and you can use it. So it's the same rules as the home buyer's plan. The difference with this one, though, with the first home savings account and what I use with a lot of young people is every dollar you contribute to the First Home Savings Account is a deduction against your income, and it doesn't erode your RRSP room. It's completely mutually exclusive. Yeah, so you get the tax deduction, it doesn't erode your RRSP room, and you get to save for a house, and it gets to grow tax-free, so and gets withdrawn tax-free. So that's pretty good.
4: Okay, and you have to use it for a house.
16: Have to use it for a home, and if you don't, you can roll it over into an RRSP, tax-deferred. However, if you have the RRSP room, that's the key.
4: Okay, and then finally, we have the RESP, and that's the Education Savings Plan.
16: The Registered Education Savings Plan, that's correct. That is where you have lifetime grant maximum of $7,200. That's where if you contribute to it, the government will match up to 20%, not including bonds. This is the grant money. And this can grow tax deferred in an account. You do not get any tax deductions if you make a contribution, because the government's granting you money. However, the most that it will ever do in 1 year is $500, which ends up being $2,500. So you put in $2,500, the government will match it with $500. And the max you can go back is 1 year. So if you miss it for 1 year, basically you're on maternity leave, you know, for example, you couldn't open up the account just because you're on, you know, mat leave or pat leave, then you can make up for that in the following year.
4: Okay, good stuff. Lots of different ways to save and some stuff there I'd never heard before. As always, Brandon, we appreciate your time. Very educational.
16: Thanks for having me.
4: Brandon Curry, Certified Financial Planner, and the Your Money series will continue next Thursday morning.
2: Here's a quick look at your forecast, bringing sunshine all day long today with a warm high of 22. Those clear skies are going to continue into tonight as temps go down to a cool low of 12. Tomorrow, though, we're expecting some clouds to move in, but still keep those warm temperatures, same as today, going to a warm high of 21. Looking ahead to Monday, more clouds expected to continue with a warm high of 20. And then Tuesday, we're seeing a sun and cloud mix instead, with a warmer high of 23.
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4: Year 2026, what can we expect? This week looks good. 7 days of sunshine, highs on either side of 20 degrees. Will that be what takes us through the next few months? Joining us now, Environment Canada's David Phillips. Good morning, David.
32: Hey, good morning, Stephanie. You're right about this week. I can't find a cloud in the horizon. I mean, come on. You could do, and there are no shut-ins this week. I mean, temperatures, as you say, non-excruciatingly hot, just 2-3 degrees, maybe 5 degrees warmer than normal. Now, we're seeing today, we've had the coldest morning in 4 months. Temperatures got down to, I think it was just below 8 degrees. We had 3 nights in a row with, so, you know, Steph, you feel it coming. I mean, it's you can taste it and feel it and almost smell it. I mean, fall is here. That we're losing daylight. Phenomenal, right? This is the highest, fastest pace of losing daylight in any time of the year. We're losing about 3 minutes, almost 3 minutes a day, 20 minutes a week. So you can, you know, you don't have to be an astronomer to know that. You can actually just, when you're commuting, you see there's less daylight when you commute at the same time. So, hey, it's coming. We can't avoid it. But boy, I think, fall is my favorite time of the year, Steph. I don't know about you, but I just think no air conditioning on, no heat on. It's gorgeous. And this, I can't believe, a beautiful 7 days in a row. But September has been pretty good. I mean, when you look back, you think, we've been about a degree warmer than normal. No rain. I mean, my gosh, you're still getting over all that rain in the summertime, the wettest summer on record. And here is September. Nature's trying to make up for that bummer of a summer it was. So my sense is that, this is the beginning of a real good stretch of weather. We're going to get frost on the pumpkin, sure. We might get a touch of snow before Remembrance Day, but that doesn't spoil the kind of fall season. And what a color change season, Stephanie. I mean, my gosh. I mean, this is why we live in this area of the world. I mean, we're going to be blessed with that. The leaves are on the trees. They haven't turned color yet, and the leaves are still on the trees. So my sense is there's, well, as they say in Newfoundland, it's good to be alive.
4: It sure is. It sure is, David. I appreciate that. I echo it. Fall's not my favorite time. I'm a summer girly. This is my ranking. We did this over the weekend. Summer, fall, spring, winter. That's my ranking.
32: Okay, well, hey, you're a person of four seasons. That's good. At least you recognize that we do have four seasons. Some people think we go from sweat to slush. No, I mean, they're worrying about winter. Let's forget winter. I mean, this is fall, and it's going to be, I think, a fairly long fall, but it's not going to be summery kind of weather. I mean, summery, it could have summery weather, but it's not the summer. I mean, so you don't expect those 30-degree temperatures, and humidity has dropped, but very, very just beautiful kind of jacket sweater weather. But, hey, that's all right. We've had enough, a muscle shirt and tank top kind of weather, so now it's a change of clothes, change of weather, and this is really a gorgeous. The harvest is coming in, my gosh, and Niagara region, I mean, that's something you live for. So I think there's a lot of good news on the horizon, and all the models say that. It's not just me spouting off what I think the fall's going to be. We've looked at the models. We've crunched them. The Europeans, the Americans, Canadians, all saying the same thing. Looks like a warmer than normal fall. Precipitation always tough to get, Steph, because, you know, it's hard to figure that out from one day to the next, let alone 3 months. But it looks like it's October's going to be warmer and again, drier. And then the period October, November, December looks like warmer again. And you know, maybe a little bit more precipitation. But I don't worry about that because the models are not very good at getting precipitation over a long period of time.
4: Well, as you said, we had such a wet summer. Let's hope we get a little bit of a reprieve on that.
32: Yes, totally. You deserve it.
4: You mentioned those 30-degree days. And this will happen sometimes, right, David, that we get like a little burst of sort of like late summer into the fall. I know it's happened over Thanksgiving weekend sometimes. You see any of that potentially?
32: Well, that's a good question. And you're so right about that. Is these 30-degree temperatures are not just June, July, August. They can stretch into September. And like last year, we had about three of those in September. I don't see it now. We haven't had any so far. And so I don't think that's it, but that's good. I mean, I think it's more stable and kind of settled kind of weather. Harder to get in October, but you're right. I remember, my gosh, having a barbecuing turkey on Thanksgiving a couple of times. So really, it really is something that doesn't come back. And because the days are just shorter, and you have so much like nighttime versus day, that the temperatures just kind of cool off, and it's hard for them to bounce right back up to those high 20s or low 30s. But it doesn't necessarily make a bad day. I mean, a day, my gosh, I see coming the weekend, oh my gosh, I think I'm going to go to Niagara area.
4: You should.
32: 21, 22 degrees and sunny, and that warm. In that sun, Stephanie, we measure temperature in the shade. When you go in that sun, you can add another few degrees to it. So it's going to feel warmer than 21, 22. So, hey, just shirt sleeve weather, beautiful weather.
4: Well, come on down anytime, David. We love to have you. Let me ask you about those fall colors. Now, as I recall, last year was a real banner year for the colors. I can't remember exactly what happened. It was warmer later or something. I can't remember exactly what came all together to make the colors really nice. Do we have those conditions again?
32: Well, we do. Now, the only thing is I often say, well, if you have a drought kind of situation, it hurts the leaves. The trees suffer. Now, this one with too much rain, I think it's not necessarily a bad news situation because what happened, the rain fell in heavy doses, and then you had periods between the heavy doses. So they were real soakers. It wasn't like a water torture test every day you had rain. That would be poor for people and also for leaves. And the other thing, too, we haven't had a lot of like autumn storms. We've had no hurricanes or remnants of hurricanes in our area, so therefore the leaves are still on the trees. They're still a little greener than they should be, so it's been delayed maybe 2 weeks, but it's not gone away. I mean, it's not, you're not going to miss it. And so my sense is because the key thing too is not only just the temperatures, but also is do the leaves stay on the trees? And when the leaves stay on the trees, you get more of that technicolor look, the whole landscape. It's not just a few trees showing color. And so my sense is it looks like a banner year for it, just delayed a little bit.
4: Okay, well, it's worth waiting for. I got to ask you about El Nino. This is the warmer one, right? So
32: yes,
4: how's that going to affect us, and are we already in it?
32: Well, we're talking about it, Steph. I mean, my gosh, what do people talk about more? Is it Trump's tariffs or Godzilla El Nino? And this is the big one. This is one we've never seen. I see words like mind-blowing, jaw-dropping among professional experts. And this one is just exceptional. Right now, it's 3 degrees. And this is water that's 6,000 kilometers away from St. Catharines. But it does affect our weather. So it's the big one. And I think it's going to help the fall be a little warmer than normal. But it's almost, I've never canceled winter, even in the Niagara area. But boy, this might become coming close to it. The last big one we had 2-3 years ago, you spent only 80% on your home heating bill, 28% of your snowfall. There was no cold days. Every month was warmer than normal. So, I mean, it's not great for skiers, snowmobilers, and ice fishers, but they've had a lot of good last couple of years. So those that don't enjoy winter, I think they're going to find this is like an extension of fall right through until spring. So maybe we'll skip over what we're famous for in Canada, is the hoary kind of winter. We'll hear the polar vortex. It'll come back and bite us a couple of times. But I think the general personality character of the winter ahead is going to be warmer than normal. And it's brought to you by Godzilla El Nino.
4: David, you are never going to hurt my feelings if you cancel winter. I just want you to know.
32: Oh, you're so kind, Steph.
4: Always appreciate your time. Great to chat with you. Enjoy your day.
32: Thank you, Steph. Bye-bye.
4: There's senior climatologist David Phillips joining us. Environment Canada's David Phillips. And just no one does it better. What a guy. Love chatting with him. So excited about the weather.
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4: Season, and we are profiling candidates for mayor across Niagara. This week, we're focusing on Niagara Falls here on Steph Vivier in the Morning. Love speaking of myself in the third person. That's coming up next hour. So next hour, Michael Lucid, who's running for mayor of Niagara Falls. We'll have an interview with him at 7:50. Lori Lococo is tomorrow at 7:50 and Jim Diodati Friday at 7:50. Meantime, of course, other organizations have lots of questions for those who want to lead here in the municipality, including our next guest, welcoming back to the show now from the Migrant Workers Alliance, Kit Andries. Good morning, Kit.
19: Good morning, Steph.
4: Great to have you back. Thanks for doing this.
19: Yeah, thanks so much for the invitation.
4: Okay, and so, of course, you have been working on behalf of the migrant workers here in Niagara, and you've taken this opportunity with the municipal election to find out a little bit more about the candidates. Tell us about the road safety pledge that's out.
19: Yeah, absolutely. So I think last time we spoke, my question to elected officials was, what are you willing to do so that no other migrant neighbor dies? So now with the municipal election coming up, we're using this as an opportunity to have to move that conversation forward. And we're asking candidates across the largest farm worker communities, so Lincoln, St. Catharines, and Niagara Lake, we're asking them to make a public commitment to working with migrant farm workers themselves, as well as community members, municipal staff, regional partners, to advance a number of priorities set by migrant farm workers and their supporters.
4: And you've had quite a big response so far from those candidates.
19: Absolutely. We're really excited. So far, we have had 35 candidates sign on to this pledge, and that is representation from every single ward across those three municipalities. So the support has just been really encouraging. And even those candidates who maybe aren't willing to make a public commitment at this time, we've still been having really great conversations. Some of them have actually met with some of our farm worker members and are willing to engage in further conversations. And we do have their word that they're willing to work with us if elected. So the response has been amazing.
4: And this is all so important because 7 lives have been lost since 2019. And most recently, 39-year-old Sinhu Garcia in June of this year, cycling home, was killed. And, you know, we don't want this to happen again, right?
19: Absolutely. Yeah, and we're really using this, again, to have that conversation about our farm worker neighbors and how they've been coming to Niagara for 60 years now, and have historically been left out from the planning process around, you know, the infrastructure that impacts their lives, such as road planning and transit planning. So we really want to make sure that that Seanway is the last farm worker to die on Niagara roads, and we're willing to do what it takes to make sure that happens, and we're inviting candidates to be part of that commitment with us.
4: Yeah, let's talk a little bit about specifically what's in the pledge. First is to create and fund a migrant farm worker road safety plan. So would those funds and that planning be, as you've pointed out, the areas where there are most farm workers, Lincoln, Niagara, and the Lake and St. Catharines coming together? Is that how you envision that?
19: Absolutely. And, you know, the Niagara region and also the town of Niagara and the Lake, they're already part of, they're already doing a transit master planning process. So we've made submissions to that as well and been in those conversations. So many of the things that we are putting forth as farm worker priorities, they're already in the works. So this is really just about making sure that farm workers are part of those conversations and part of that planning in meaningful and concrete ways.
4: So it wouldn't necessarily be that there's extra funds specifically for this, but it could be that because we're already rerouting and replanning roads, it also works out that it suits a more safer roadway for migrant workers.
19: Yeah, absolutely. Exactly.
4: Okay. And then another point on the survey is to put worker-identified routes into municipal and regional transportation plans. So does that look like more bike lanes? What do you see that as being?
19: Yeah, that exactly. That could look like more bike lanes. And again, like this is already part of the transportation master planning that's being updated at the regional level and in Niagara and the Lake. So we're working with our members right now to identify those routes. So what roads do they take, for example, when they're going from their employer-provided housing to the clinic, the health clinic, or to get groceries, to the bank, to send money home to their families, and making sure that those are really prioritized in the planning process that's already taking place.
4: We're talking to Kit Andrews with the Migrant Workers Alliance. They've got a safety pledge, a 7-point road safety pledge out that they're asking candidates in the municipal election to sign. And about half of the candidates in Lincoln, Niagara, and Lake and St. Catharines have already signed on. Another point in the plan here is to ensure migrant worker housing is safe and dignified. That doesn't necessarily have anything to do with road safety, but safety and comfortability while they're here.
19: Yeah, and I realize at the surface it kind of seems like it's out of place with the other demands. But one of the reasons that our farm worker neighbors are out on the roads in the evening is because they don't have adequate space in their employer-provided housing to relax with friends, to host family who's visiting from out of town, and to have a comfortable space where they can relax and socialize. Also, you know, in the heat of the summer, as we saw this past summer, for those houses that don't have access to air conditioning, they need to be able to have a safe route to access cooling centers. So at the surface, it seems like it's out of place with the other demands, but it's actually very closely aligned.
4: Could that be in the form of some kind of like clubhouse or joint space that could be, you know, maybe there's a current building that's already, you know, exists that we could turn it into like almost a meeting place or community center?
19: Yeah, and those are part of the conversations as well. But what we're really focusing on is the safe routes to getting there. So how would workers access these spaces? Because there are some spaces that do exist in the community. We want to make sure that workers get there safely and arrive back home alive.
4: Now, one of the points here is something, Kit, that you mentioned that you've witnessed candidates doing already, which is meet directly with migrant farm workers. And so this would be more mm-hmm. of a formal meeting, I imagine, in the first year of a new council. But, I mean, it almost seems like, you know, some of these things are already coming to fruition.
19: Yeah, exactly, which is really exciting to see. And we really want to make sure that any meetings that happen with migrant farm workers, there's a concrete plan that comes out of that, an action plan, because workers risk their jobs, risk their space in Canada, whenever they speak up because they don't have permanent status. So any meeting that they have with any government official, it's really a big risk for them to take on. So they want to make sure that any risk that they take, there's going to be concrete action that will benefit not just themselves, but generations to come.
4: Now, you mentioned that, you've got about half to go in terms of candidates signing on to this pledge. Have any candidates who have not yet signed specifically said why that they haven't, or is it just maybe a matter of circumstance, haven't gotten to them, that sort of thing?
19: Yeah, so I've been having really great conversations with the candidates who have decided to refuse. That was not a decision that came lightly. It was never just a flat-out no. It was always part of a longer conversation. So that's been really great. The candidates who are listed as no response is because we haven't heard anything back. So we're just asking candidates, even if they're not able to support it this time, if they just let us know that they won't be signing, that would be great, just to get a response, not only about this pledge. It's not just about this pledge. It's about

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4: It's a great day for a ball game. 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
8: From the National Newsroom of the Canadian Press, I'm John Kennedy. BC Attorney General Nikki Sharma is asking Ottawa to change the criminal code so artificial intelligence companies can be held accountable when their technology is allegedly used in serious crimes. Her request follows a report from Mother Jones magazine alleging ChatGPT provided the Tumbler Ridge school shooter with harmful information and advice on how to get around its own safety measures. Sharma says clearer criminal liability could push AI companies to strengthen their safeguards, while federal AI Minister Evan Solomon says the allegations raise serious questions about OpenAI's response to warning signs. AI is already finding its way into Canada's Parliament, but MPs disagree over how much the technology should be involved in their work. The Economist estimates that there are 20% of speeches, questions, and other remarks longer than 100 words in the House late last year that were flagged as AI-generated. The Prime Minister's office says neither Prime Minister Mark Carney nor his staff use AI to generate statements delivered in the House, while the NDP says it is developing guidelines for its MPs and offices. British Columbia NDP leader David Eby says his government will introduce a new tax on unsold condominiums if re-elected. He says the tax will target developers with deep pockets who are waiting for prices to go up again.
9: They're going to pay more tax for the privilege of hoarding housing when people are looking for a place to live. It is shocking, but a report in September says that in Metro Vancouver, $4.5 billion worth of condos are sitting vacant. They're brand new. They're ready for people to move in. They've been built. Some of them have been sitting for more than 2 years.
8: EB says the new tax will be 2% for units left empty for more than a year, going up by 1% each additional year the unit remains vacant. The Liberal government has taken another step towards its talks with the Swedish defense company Saab about acquiring Global Eye radar planes for the Canadian military.
10: Ottawa and Saab say they've agreed on what's called a non-binding term sheet. That's a sort of roadmap for their negotiations, showing serious intent to proceed with their talks. Canada has said it wants to buy 6 airborne early warning and control planes. Saab makes these in partnership with Bombardier, taking its Global 6500 business jet, and then adding military surveillance equipment to make it the Global Eye aircraft. The federal conservatives have meantime started to raise concerns about how the Liberals came to decide this is the best option for the military. Kyle Duggan, The Canadian Press, Ottawa.
8: A group of Atlantic business leaders are proposing a sweeping plan to create a region that operates more like one economy while still keeping four provincial governments in place. The Atlantic Economic Panel says the region needs to overcome slow productivity, labor shortages, and barriers between provinces, with a goal of raising economic growth above the national average by

0: 2035. This is the Canadian Press. In sports, Kazuma Okamoto hit two doubles, driving in three runs to power the Toronto Blue Jays past the Cincinnati Reds 6-5. Alejandro Kirk and Okamoto each had an RBI double in the first inning for an early 2-0 Toronto lead. Then Vladimir Guerrero Jr., Okamoto, and Nathan Lucas drove in runs with base hits in a four-run seventh to retake the lead. Freddy Peralta pitched into the sixth inning to help the Tampa Bay Rays deny Philadelphia a third straight shot at clinching a wild card spot as the AL East champion Rays beat the Phillies 2-0. The Phillies lost their third straight and delayed a potential clincher until at least tomorrow when they throw a bullpen game against the Rays. The Ottawa Senators have acquired goaltender Jonas Johansson from the Tampa Bay Lightning in exchange for future considerations. From the Canadian Press, I'm John Kennedy.
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0: as honey.
1: Hope you're having a great day. Thanks for having us on. This is The Drive and CKTB News. Have you ever heard of GAMRU, South Shore Search and Rescue? If you haven't, it's probably good news because they didn't have to rescue you on a floaty in Lake Ontario. Joining me now from the group is Doug Meefan. How are you, Doug?
2: I'm fine, Bonnie. How nice to hear you.
1: I know. It's been so long since we talked. I know that you're always doing great work in the community. Tell us a little bit about South Shore Search and Rescue and the work that you do.
2: Well, briefly, we're an all-volunteer frontline emergency service whose only job is search and rescue on Western Lake Ontario. We don't have a patch we patrol per se. We can get called anywhere. We're dispatched by the great people at the Joint Rescue Coordination Center at CFB Trenton. And we work independently or with other agencies like police, fire, the Coast Guard. And we can be called out any hour of the day or night from the beginning roughly of April until the start of November.
1: Oh, okay. I didn't realize that you just kept going.
2: Yeah, it's a long season, busy at each in the middle, not so busy at either end, which gives us a chance to both get trained up and relax at the end.
1: And the area that you cover?
2: Anywhere in Western Lake Ontario. We've been on the far side of Toronto. We've been up the Lower Niagara River. We've been in Hamilton Harbor and everywhere in between. We get called where there's when there's an issue, and if we're on the water, chances are we're on the way there.
1: Okay, so you're all volunteers, and I know that you have to fundraise a lot when it comes to your vessels, your boats. Tell us about this one boat that is celebrating. Is it 5 years now that you've had it?
2: Yes, it's kind of a bit of a Cinderella story. Some time ago, we had on our minds a new boat. It was time for a new vessel, and then one of the vessels we had had a catastrophic failure, and that pushed it up the list of things to do. And so there's a whole lot of things that have to happen before you have a new boat, starting with raising the money. But that process took about 3 years between design and selecting a builder and having it built to our specs. And it went into service, a new boat, which we call GAMRU-240, GAMRU-240, late in August of 2021. So coming to the end of August this year, we had 5 full years on the water and a chance to reflect back on what we had done and what we still have to do.
1: Okay. Tell us a little bit about this summer, this past summer. How many rescues were you called out to?
2: Well, so far, and the season isn't over yet, we're at 22. Now, that's behind where we were this time last year and the year before. No reason that we can explain. We just know that it's an oddity that some seasons you're busier than others. Some of the other people in Ontario are busy. This isn't our turn, I guess. And there's still several weeks to go. So as that famous baseball player says, it ain't over till it's over.
1: I could probably have a guess, Doug, that less boats because of the gas prices. I have such a hard time filling up my car. I can't imagine filling up a boat.
2: Well, you put your finger on one for sure, Bonnie. And going into the beginning of a season, you never know what it's going to be like, but you can probably estimate there's going to be an impact for fuel prices. That's a big one. Weather's a big one. Are people employed? Are interest rates taking more to pay for your house than they would for your boat? All those things go together. And so there's a lot of theory, but no real proof.
1: Okay, so we talked about GAMRU 240. I believe that you are now fundraising to make sure that that boat stays in operation?
2: Indeed. And the boat goes through really severe service. So far this year in the rescues, we've had two vessels go onto the rocks. We've had capsized sailboats. We've had upside-down canoes. We spent 2 hours on Saturday looking for somebody in the water from a kayak that was found floating free. And so those kind of things spend a lot of time on the water, and that costs money. So we have no government support, no sustaining funding from any level of government. So we have a number of fundraisers, and the biggest one, the one the public sees best, I guess, Bonnie, is an annual auction that we run every fall. and we collect gift cards and gift certificates from the wonderful merchants all across the region. They're terrific to us. They donate gift cards and gift receipts, and we auction them off in about a 5-day, 6-day period from November 22, that's a Sunday, till the following Sunday, November 29. And it's great fun because, one, you're coming up to Christmas and stocking stuffer season, and two, the bidding gets fun and frantic at the end, and it is one of the few times we actually get to be in front of people.
1: Okay, that sounds great.
2: Indeed. And if you're looking for any one of those Christmas stocking stuffers, they said the auction starts late in November, and the gateway to it is through our website, which is GAMRU.ca/auction, and that's where all the details are, and hopefully that's where everybody gathers to offer their support to an organization that probably doesn't get seen very often unless we meet them in the middle of the lake.
1: Yeah, that's the thing. If you don't know about GAMRU, sometimes it's a good thing because...
2: It makes it hard to raise money, but we'd rather meet people in here than out there.
1: Yeah, no kidding. I find it amazing that you are 100% volunteer-driven and just the work that you do. Like 22 calls over the summer, and I'm sure that's just, you know, as you said, that's not even a lot compared to what you normally respond to.
2: Yeah, it is. Again, it's a little bit down from where we were last year, but over the 5 years that this boat has been in service, we've had 190 rescue missions, and that's 204 people rescued and 22 lives saved on the water. And that's what we pay for. That's what we train for. That's why we're there. And those are the kind of things that are gratifying to us, and we hope they appeal to people in the community, too, when they offer their support.
1: And are you looking for any volunteers to join the group?
2: Every fall we recruit, and again, this is going on at about the same time. We recruit in the fall. We talk to people, let them know what's available, let them know that it is a significant time commitment. And then those people who we've screened and talked to and are keen then go to training beginning first week in January in the classroom, and then early in May, hopefully as early as possible, they're assigned to crews on the water, and the rest of the training continues. It takes 3 full years to train someone from raw rookie to seasoned rescuer, and it's a long process, but a worthwhile one.
1: Oh, wow. Okay, if people are listening and they think, hey, I want to sign up, go to the website as well.
2: Indeed, or if they're by their computer and can type an email, it's membership@gamaru.ca.
1: All right, Doug. I really appreciate your time. So November the 22nd, everything gets underway for the auction. Send me an email in November, and we'll make sure to get you on to remind people, okay?
2: That would be wonderful, and it's always great to chat. Thanks for the opportunity.
1: Thank you for all the work you do, Doug. Take care.
2: Thank you. You too. Bye-bye.
1: Bye-bye. All right. So that's exciting stuff out on the water. If we can help them, why not?
0: Hey, it's Shane from Shane Hewitt and the Night Shift, where we like to talk about things that matter to you. 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

0: let's head into this weekend together and talk to some local people who are doing some great things. Sophie Ellis is here in studio. Sophie was here a few months back because you work with Thorold Theater and you put on a show called Murder on the Air. It was a murder mystery show. And the whole idea and the reason I had you on to begin with was the fact that this murder mystery show or the play was based in the CKTB building. We were the actual location.
1: Yes, that's correct.
0: And that's the reason I went, because I've never been to a murder mystery. And then I went to this. It was Club Belvedere, I believe. Mm-hmm, mm-hmm. And I loved it. You guys did such a great job. So congratulations.
1: Thank you so much. And I'm so glad that you came. And Bonnie's not going to admit to this, but she actually won the murder mystery. She got the murderer and the motive correct. So congratulations on that win.
0: Okay, so I didn't realize the first round. Do you always do rounds with murder mysteries?
1: No, this was a very unique murder mystery where there were multiple different cases that you were working on, but most of them are just one.
0: Okay, so after the first round, I realized that I was going to do very poorly if I didn't hunker down and focus. So that's all I did was take notes on my phone. I'm like, okay, you know, he said this and then she did this. In the jacket, there's that. And I was like, ready to go. Anyway, I loved it. It was such a lovely afternoon. So I really appreciate you having me. I know you have a new project on the go. Tell us a little bit about this one.
1: Yes. So we do still work with the Thorold Theater, but also the director and stage manager of that show, Tressa Reese, and Matt Harbin and I. We've gone off and done our own little project. We've started Three Crows Murder Club, and we specialize in murder mysteries in the Niagara region. So it did start out as another company under another name. Tressa's been doing this since 1999.
0: She's a pro.
1: She's a real pro. And she is our writer and director. In June, we're like, we love doing this all together. And so she brought us on, and we've been doing a couple of murder mysteries since then, mainly at Teatro, which is a new restaurant on Welland here in St. Catharines. And we did one in June, and we have our upcoming one coming on the 24th of October called Cirque de Lament. Perfect for Halloween. It's creepy, Edwardian, circus themed. So it includes a three-course dinner at the wonderful Teatro restaurant. Their food is fantastic.
0: I was just looking at the website and it looks so good.
1: It is really, really good. I've been I've been singing there every Saturday. I'm a jazz singer as well. And I think I've gained 10 pounds since I've been working there. Oh my goodness. But yeah, the food's fantastic. It's an event space as well, so they have a full ballroom that we're going to be doing our show in.
0: Oh, that's cool. And you were mentioning that it's kind of nice because Halloween's coming up, and then people could dress up if you want.
1: Yes. So we do have a couple of prizes for the show. Of course, with a regular murder mystery, we have a prize for the person who guesses the correct murderer and their motive. So that will stay. And then also we have a competition for best costume. And it could be any Halloween costume. You don't have to follow the circus theme or anything like that. Although that could be really fun too.
0: That would be fun.
1: But you can come in any Halloween costume. It's very encouraged. And yeah, it should be a really, really fun time.
0: Yeah, that sounds like a lot of fun. I can imagine that a lot of people would love this at this time of year. It's just a perfect event to have. And how many people would be performing on stage?
1: So we have a cast of 9 people.
0: Oh, wow.
1: So it's actually a very large cast. And not only are we doing the show at Teatro, we are also working with the Chippewa Lions Club. And we're doing another show as well. And we're going to be doing sort of a collaboration with them and a charity. I'm just trying to find the name of the charity here in my notes. Oh my goodness. Let me see here. Campfire Circle. So we're raising money for Campfire Circle. And that show's already sold out.
0: Oh, wow.
1: It already got sold out. And we have, I believe, 112 people at that one.
0: Oh, my gosh.
1: So, we're doing a lot of murder mysteries this season.
0: I just think it's really cool, Sophie, because we've been talking for, you know, a few months ever since I went to go see your first program. And this was like your first time producing.
1: Yes.
0: And so, like, you're new to this whole, you know, theatrical world.
1: Yeah.
0: And you're loving it.
1: I'm loving it. So I was, I said before, I was cast in a murder mystery by accident last year. I thought they were looking for singers, not actors, to play singers. And I just fell in love with it. I fell in love with the people, the community. And now I'm producing plays, and now I have my, you know, company with my co-founders here, and we're making it happen for a lot of people. Doing a lot this season. We also have private and corporate events that we do. So if you're interested in a murder mystery and hiring for a murder mystery, you can always contact us at 3crowsmc@gmail.com. Or you can check us out on Instagram at 3crowsmurderclub. We do lots of different types of events.
0: Awesome. Sophie, I really appreciate you coming in and sharing your latest with us. I can't wait to see what you'll do next. But yeah, the 24th sounds
1: yes.
0: like an awesome show.
1: Yeah, and you can get your tickets either on Eventbrite. You can look up Teatro on Eventbrite, or you can go to Open Table, where you would normally go and reserve,
0: make a reservation.
1: If you look up Teatro under experiences, it is there as well.
0: Oh.
1: Obviously, you can also find the link on our Instagram, too.
0: Okay. And what about your website?
1: So we are just working off of Instagram
0: gotcha.
1: Right now. Yeah.
0: Yeah, that's common now.
1: Yeah. Yeah, yeah.
0: Okay, that's really cool. So the new company name is 3Crows Murder Club. The show is October 24th. You can get tickets on Open Table or...
1: Or Eventbrite.
0: Eventbrite. All right. Mm-hmm. That's pretty easy. Well, I look forward to hearing you sing and perform very soon.
1: Thank you so much. I appreciate you having me on.
0: Sophie Ellis, always nice to chat with the local arts community. 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
12: Jenny Stevens joins us now. She's the St. Catharines NDP MPP. Now, Jenny, there was that North End Neighbours community meeting last week, and it was so well attended. People are really looking for information.
13: Yeah, they are, Bonnie. Listen, I was there. I couldn't believe the people that were there that are just looking for just common information, somebody that's going to listen to them and somebody that's going to, you know, try to give them a hope or an answer or direction, may I say. There was well over 300 people there. And I have to say that the people were, they had a sense of frustration. They were feeling angry with the province and with the city and their insurance company. But at the end, I think they walked away knowing that what they have to do, because they've already done what they have to do, but moving forward and trying to take steps that they can really make people in St. Catharines be heard at Queen's Park.
12: Okay, so what came out from that meeting was that there is a survey and there is a petition, and even if you didn't go to the meeting, you can still participate in both.
13: Right, right. So I have a survey personally on my Facebook page, as well as you can contact my office, 905-935-0018. My team's ready to help you get onto that petition or that survey. The survey that's being circulated, I really do encourage all residents affected to fill it out. Their response will be tremendously helpful when I go back to Queen's Park and speak to Minister Flack, and I do my good work at Queen's Park when we get back in a couple of weeks. And also there's a petition link on my website that calls for DRAO, as we've talked about, to be activated and extended. So I'll also be bringing that to Queen's Park. And I think that it's time for this majority government to really listen to St. Catharines and let them know that that let this province know that they want to be heard.
12: Absolutely. And then the City of St. Catharines, they've launched a form that they're asking residents to fill out who experienced flooding as well. So it's probably a good idea just to do all of them, right?
13: Because we will be collaborating with the City of St. Catharines. We're sitting down next week so that we can all get our information together. It's really important that at a municipal level, public communications have to be made clear, and the data has to be clear when it's sent to Queen's Park. So I'll be delivering all that data to Queen's Park, and I will be letting the minister know that this is what we need, and this is what we need you to do. We need them to activate today, not tomorrow.
12: Okay. I just wanted to mention, too, Jenny, because I know that you are a military mom as well. It's Legion Week, and why is it so important for us to get familiar with our local Legion?
13: Well, actually, the Legions are celebrating a big anniversary this year as well, so thank you for bringing that forward. It's really important to get into your local Legions. Those Legions, we have four. We are very, very fortunate to have four Legions within our community. We have the Port Dalhousie branch, the Polish Legion, the Meriton branch, and Downtown branch. And each and every one of them do a great job for the community. They raise funds for hospital beds up at the Hotel du Shaver, the Murata. They also do so much good deeds to make sure that our veterans that are out there that need help with roofs or doors or anything, that even lawn cutting, those Legions can direct them to the right funds. The Ontario government, actually, I worked with the minister back in the day when I first got elected to make sure that there is military funds for veterans, and they expanded that program to make sure that veterans are looked after in Ontario. You can also just give my office a call, and we'll be more than willing to direct veterans to that fund, the Ontario fund anyway. So, but veterans are so important. We have young veterans now, right, Bonnie?
12: Yes, that's right.
13: Yes, we have young veterans, and they're younger faces. As much as we thanks and we give thanks and Remembrance Day coming forward to our military land, air, and sea veterans, we also have to look at our young veterans that have young children that they've left behind to go to the peacekeeping of Afghanistan. I know my son is actually retiring this year, so pretty proud of him on all fronts. He did three tours. So make sure you thank a veteran, and make sure you thank the Legion members.
12: All right. Jenny, have a wonderful weekend. Thank you for joining us, and we'll talk to you soon.
13: Thank you. And fill out those surveys, please, and make sure that people are there, making sure that they get those surveys so we can get that to Queen's Park, because people in St. Catharines shouldn't have to wonder whether their government sees them. I'm going to make sure that the government hears them, and we're going to make sure bringing their voices to Queen's Park makes a difference, and we can look into that flooding and get some answers for them through their insurance, direct them through their insurances or through what we have to do as a provincial government, and what the government has to do is listen.
12: Appreciate your time, Jenny Stevens.
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12: Carmi Levy joins us now. He's our tech analyst. Carmi, another beautiful Friday. We are so lucky.
1: Oh, my God. I almost wanted to do the segment from the deck outside. It's just lovely. The trees are starting to turn. There's one nearby maple tree that's just starting to go red on the edges. And I thought, what a perfect place to do radio. And then the dogs started to bark, so I had to go back into my studio. So
12: those dogs.
1: Best laid plans and all.
12: Yes.
1: Yeah.
12: The ones,
1: I'll have to have a talk with her.
12: Yes. Have a little sit down. Usually they listen quite well.
1: You must be talking about another dog.
12: Yes. Carmi, the one story that I read this week, and I was like, so Google says that Gemini models, so Gemini is the AI company, right? Mm-hmm. They say that those models hacked three companies in May, so just a few months ago. Like, so is Gemini doing this on its own, or are people using Gemini to hack companies?
1: On its own. So Gemini is, of course, Google's AI platform. It's sort of their equivalent to OpenAI's ChatGPT. And Google is, they've been working with a cybersecurity firm called Irregular. And they're testing some of their models, particularly agents, AI agents, which are automated tools, AI tools, that can complete complex tasks all by themselves. And so they were running a test back in May just to kind of see, you know, sort of how far can we push it before things blow up? And this is kind of normal sort of testing behavior. This is what the industry does to understand where the dangers lie. And so in the process of testing them, this company, they were playing what's called the capture the flag exercises. And it was supposed to be in a closed environment, a digital sandbox, a containment, they call it. And as it turns out, a number of those models got out of containment, got out onto the open internet, and successfully broke into the systems belonging to three companies that had nothing to do with any of this. And so this echoes what happened with OpenAI's models over the summer. They broke out of containment and broke into, got out onto the internet, broke into Hugging Face, an AI company. And now Meta has admitted that theirs have done the same. Anthropic, same thing. So it seems to be a trend. All these companies are testing AI agents because they can do things on their own without human intervention, which is very convenient. But it comes with a very significant risk of these things basically becoming hackers all by themselves. And the fact that we've never seen automated cyber attacks before, and now suddenly we are time after time after time, suggests that, you know, we probably want to be reining this in. And this is why the heads of OpenAI and Anthropic were speaking at the UN this week, saying that the industry has to slow things down. This is why we're hearing more calls from Dr. Jeffrey Hinton, from Yeshua Bengio, sort of the godfathers of AI here in Canada and around the world, that they're saying we got to do something, because the longer we wait, the harder it's going to be to fix this, and the greater the risk grows. So this is yet another example. Up until now, Google had not admitted that its agents were doing the same thing. Well, now it looks like they have.
12: Also speaking at the UN was U.S. President Trump, and he renamed AI.
1: Yeah, super intelligence. I don't think that's going to stick. What I found amusing was he was clearly reading from the teleprompter, and he called, he went, super intelligence dash SI. And
12: so
1: he obviously read the dash from the teleprompter, which suggests to me that, you know, this is a man who isn't really bringing a whole lot of technological intelligence to the party. So, you know, would I trust him? No, I didn't trust him before. I certainly don't trust him now. And renaming it as super intelligence, because this is a man who clearly loves to rename things. You know, he renames lakes and gulfs as well. I don't think this is really going to stick. And I've sort of been watching to see if anyone is actually calling it super intelligence. since? No, they're not. It's still AI. It's been AI for the 70 odd years since Alan Turing first coined it. And it's probably going to be AI for the rest of time. But what I find concerning is that while the rest of the world, including Canada, are saying, yeah, we hear what the industry is saying, we do need to do more. Mark Carney is calling for an AI stability board, a global resource to kind of get together and come up with standards to improve AI safety. The U.S. is basically saying, no, we're not going to slow down anything because we don't want to lose the AI race with China. And this in a week when Xi Jinping actually showed up in Washington and held a summit with Mr. Trump. So, why the U.S. is kind of on the opposite side of the rest of the world, I do not know. But I'm heartened to see that despite Donald Trump's refusal to admit that, yeah, we probably have an AI safety issue, the rest of the world is still plowing ahead with addressing it. And they're still engaged in dialogue and they're still figuring out what needs to be done. So Donald Trump might find himself on the wrong side of AI history if he keeps this up.
12: There was a really cool historic first U.S. coast-to-coast flight that was completed this week. But tell us why it's historic and why people are really paying attention to this.
1: Yeah, it didn't look like much because the plane, there's a company called Joby Aviation, and you might have heard of them because they do like electric VTOLs. So basically very large scale drones that are being tested to be used for air taxi services, autonomous drones. But what they did was they took their autonomous flight technology and they baked it into a Cessna Caravan, which basically is, as you imagine, an ordinary looking private plane. And they flew it across the U.S. So from California to North Carolina over the course of a week, so earlier this month, and it flew about 5,100 kilometers, and it stopped in a bunch of different places, and it tested a whole bunch of different things. So how does it interact with air traffic control? How does it manage cargo on the ground? How does it integrate with military logistics so that, as military planes are flying both in the air and on the ground, how does it, not get in their way? Little things like that. But of course, that ultimately determines, can we deploy autonomous planes safely into existing airspace? And as it turns out, they were able to do it with humans not touching the controls once. There was a safety pilot on board for the whole time. But as far as we know, they essentially sat there and stared out the window. They didn't touch anything. The autonomous technology from speaking with air traffic control to taxiing out to flying to landing to driving to the gate, all of that, the technology ran the whole show. This is like an autopilot on steroids. And apparently that first test of the technology was highly successful.
12: Super cool. Carmi, we're out of time. I always appreciate you joining us. Thank you so much.
1: Thanks so much, Bonnie. Great speaking with you.
12: Have a great weekend.
1: You too.
12: Carmi Levy, he is our tech analyst, always joins us on Friday at this time. This is CKTV News.
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4: From the National Newsroom of the Canadian Press, I'm John Kennedy. British Columbia NDP leader David Eby says he supports the calls to hold artificial intelligence companies like OpenAI criminally responsible for their actions. The appeal comes after a U.S.-based magazine reported the company's chatbot coached the Tumbler Ridge school shooter before the deadly attack.
7: These companies cannot be trusted. They need to be regulated. And frankly, if the allegations in that media reporting are true, they need to be criminally charged, because there is nobody who should be permitted to engage in the kind of conduct that OpenAI has. And I hope and I look forward to the day when we celebrate with the families that some justice, some little piece of justice is done for them.
4: A report from Mother Jones says the shooter used various prompts to circumvent safety controls after gaining insight on how to do that from the chatbot. Ottawa's decision to not join international criticism of Turkey's crackdown on LGBTQ plus organizations is drawing attention as Canada works towards a possible trade agreement with the country. Foreign Affairs Minister Anita Anand says that Canada's absence from a joint statement should not be interpreted as a change in its support for the LGBTQ plus community. Multiple police forces across Canada are investigating threats made against Islamic schools. Canadian Press reporter Jason White has the story.
6: Nine Islamic schools across Canada are on high alert after each receiving emails this week threatening violence against Muslims. The Muslim Association of Canada says the same anonymous email was sent to schools in Ontario, BC, and Quebec over a 24-hour period.
4: Public Safety Minister Gary Anandasangri wrote in a statement that he is deeply disturbed by the threats. The latest data from Statistics Canada shows the number of police-reported hate crimes against Muslims rose by more than 170% between 2020 and 2024. New Brunswick is getting $461 million in federal infrastructure funding, with money divided among housing, education, and health projects. Ottawa says $305 million will go towards housing and post-secondary priorities, while New Brunswick earmarked $155 million for health infrastructure. On New York's Long Island, they're bracing for a nor'easter churning in the Atlantic. Weathercasters are warning storm surge could bring flooding along with heavy rain and rip currents. Melissa Slavin says she's not yet ready to pack up and head for higher ground, but she is stocking up so the kids will be ready for a 48-hour indoor-only weekend.
8: Sure, we're buying extra groceries, preparing, rescheduling all the kids' sports for this weekend and the plans, and hoping that it passes through.
4: New York and New Jersey already have declared states of emergency in counties expected to see the worst of the storm, and they've urged everyone to take it seriously. This is the Canadian Press. In sports, Freddy Peralta pitched into the sixth inning to help the Tampa Bay Rays deny Philadelphia a third straight shot at clinching a wildcard spot as the AL East champion Rays beat the Phillies 2-0. The Phillies lost their third straight and delayed a potential clincher until at least tomorrow, when they throw a bullpen game against the Rays. Kazuma Okamoto hit two doubles, driving in three runs to power the Toronto Blue Jays past the Cincinnati Reds 6-5. Alejandro Kirk and Okamoto each had an RBI double in the first inning for an early 2-0 Toronto lead. Then Vladimir Guerrero Jr., Okamoto, and Nathan Lucas drove in runs with base hits in a four-run seventh to retake the lead. The Ottawa Senators have acquired goaltender Jonas Johansson from the Tampa Bay Lightning in exchange for future considerations. From the Canadian Press, I'm John Kennedy.
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13: Here's a quick look at your forecast, bringing sunshine all day long today with a warm high of 22. Those clear skies are going to continue into tonight as temps go down to a cool low of 12. Tomorrow, though, we're expecting some clouds to move in, but still keep those warm temperatures, same as today, going to a warm high of 21. Looking ahead to Monday, more clouds expected to continue with a warm high of 20. And then Tuesday, we're seeing a sun and cloud mix instead with a warmer high of 23.
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26: Welcome back. A very good friend of the show, Camille Lupchuk, is the Executive Director of Animal Justice. And Camille, good morning, and welcome back to CKTV News.
15: Oh, good morning, Gene. I'm always glad to start the day with you folks.
26: Oh, that's so nice. We are going to talk about this Ontario proposal to ban horse slaughtering, but I'm sitting here on Friday morning in the air chair, and lo and behold, comes in more bad news. Jelly Bean, one of the belugas from Marineland that was transferred to that bathtub in Spain, died suddenly on Friday morning. So that's three gone now. And, you know, Camille, I was saying to my good listenership, when they all were transferred out of Marineland, I was saying, and then there were none. But this expression, and then there were none, is starting to take on a very, very new and bad meaning. Were these belugas even healthy enough to travel? I have to wonder now.
15: That's a really great question, and I wish I knew the answer. I mean, I think the fact that three died pretty soon after transfer suggests that they probably weren't in great condition, which, you know, quite frankly, isn't surprising. We've seen over 20 whales and dolphins from Marineland die in the last, number of years since Canada banned breeding or keeping new whales and dolphins in tanks. So we know that they've never probably been in great health at Marineland because it's a captive facility that keeps whales in conditions that they simply wouldn't face in the wild. But, you know, what's troubling to me about this, Gene, is that the government seems to have, you know, fallen prey to Marineland's creation of a crisis, right? They wanted their land deal to go through, and so they threatened to kill the belugas, and they made this crisis so that the federal government, you know, would be forced into quick approval of permits to export them. But we never saw anything publicly about the health of the whales, yeah. And I think it's really incumbent on, you know, our authorities to release the information about what those assessments actually said.
26: Are you launching any sort of an investigation? Because I know they did have vets.

0: job of sharing information publicly that the government has in its possession. And, you know, the last time Marineland sent whales to Connecticut to an aquarium, and three of them died too quickly and one a couple years later. The only reason we know what happened there is because U.S. authorities did do an investigation and release information. So I am optimistic that we might get something from the United States, if not from our own authorities.
1: Yeah. Final Marineland question before we move on. Do we know the situation of the deer? Are they still in there? Have they been sent to slaughter? Did we know anything?
0: The deer is, you know, again, one of those situations where authorities all seem to pass the buck. So there was a pretty stunning CBC article, actually, that you just can look up, where, you know, CBC asked the province, they asked the federal government, they asked Marineland, and everybody said, oh, ask the other person. We're not going to tell you anything. So once again, a black hole of information where nobody feels like they need to be accountable.
1: All right. Here's a story that I had you on for originally, so I want to get to it. I read this release back on whenever your PR guy Josh sent it out, and I kind of had to shake my head. I'll just read the first line. Ontario's proposed ban on slaughtering and processing horses at provincially licensed meat plants is being welcomed by you guys, Animal Justice. And I'm saying to myself, we're slaughtering horses in Canada? And as it turns out, somewhere in the neighborhood of 10,000 horses, and I could need horse meat, that's for sure. But we're doing this. Where is it being sent? Who's eating it?
0: Yeah, Gene, I think a lot of people are really shocked when they learn that horses aren't just, you know, kept for companions, that they're used and they're killed for meat. And you're right, you wouldn't eat horse meat. I certainly wouldn't. I don't think most people would. And it's because it's being sent abroad to other countries who do eat it. It's not something Canadians really consume domestically. Very, very small amount here. So when people learn that it's happening, it's quite shocking. There's a horse slaughterhouse still open in Quebec. There was one in Alberta that fortunately closed earlier this year. That was really good news. And there's been murmurs about the slaughterers wanting to open one up in Ontario. So it's so positive that the province has heard of this and has said, no, we're just not going to allow this in our province.
1: Mm-hmm. I know that sometimes Americans try to send their horses up here to be slaughtered, but I understand that there's a new law in New York State that police is stopping them, which is good news.
0: Really good news. Yeah, that's right. So unfortunately, it is still legal to ship horses to Canada for slaughter from the States. The States ended domestic horse slaughter some time ago, which is amazing. But they're sending them up here, and they're often very sick horses who are not in good condition, horses who suffer during transport. And New York said, yeah, we're just not going to allow any horses to be transported to our state. If you want to do that, you've got to do that through some other means. So that was really good news. And actually, police in New York pulled over a truck full of horses bound for slaughter and stopped it. So one thing we're suggesting that Ontario could do, too, to be even more strong against horse slaughter is implement a similar ban on transporting horses through the province to be slaughtered.
1: Yeah. Now, is this just a law for Ontario, or would it be nationwide?
0: This is just Ontario for now. So, you know, Ontario can only control what happens inside its borders, but it would be good to see other provinces follow suit.
1: Wow. Queen's Park is still out. Do you know when this is going to be tabled and how quickly it can be passed?
0: Well, it's actually being done through regulation. So that doesn't require a vote by the legislature. It just requires the government saying, hey, we want to do this. And then, you know, a comment period and some procedural steps. But I expect it'll happen this year.
1: Well, you know, I mentioned this story to a friend yesterday who just is in love with horses. And when that person found out that somewhere in the neighborhood, well, because they won't disclose the accurate number. But when I told this person that somewhere in the neighborhood of 10,000 horses are slaughtered in Canada and sold for meat, that person was, like me, in shock. So it's I think it's great that at least we're getting people the awareness of what's actually been going on, because I don't think people even know.
0: No, I don't think they do. And, you know, the other thing that really shocks people is that when they learn that we also export horses, we export thousands of horses every year, Gene, and we talked about this before.
1: Yeah.
0: Canada flies them to Japan. I shouldn't say Canada. It's a small number of very wealthy horse breeders and exporters. They keep them on feedlots. They ship them to Japan on cargo planes. And then they're fattened up and eaten in Japan for sashimi. And, you know, again, terrible conditions for transport. Many of them die en route. Many of them are injured or die shortly after. Some of them have miscarriages, horrible fevers. Just a appalling conditions. And this is something we've also been asking the federal government to ban. Came very

0: close before the last election, but a bill to do this died when the election was called. And so it's really important to, you know, tell Mark Carney and his government that Canadians want to see this banned too.
1: Yeah, absolutely. Well, thanks for doing all the great work that you do, because you really do make people aware, and you're always available to come on the show, and I sure do appreciate you guys. One day we're going to have a conversation about something really great, I'm sure. But
0: hopefully we'll have some good news one day, Gene.
1: That'll be great. In the meantime, once again, Camille, thanks so much for coming on.
0: Thanks for having me.
1: There she goes. Camille Lepchek is the Executive Director of Animal Justice.
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1: Right now, though, great story. It's about Milt Campbell. Who you're saying? How about the world's greatest athlete? Now, when I first started doing the show 8 million years ago, one of my first guests is a longtime friend and colleague of mine, and he has written and produced this great movie of Milt Campbell. Kieran Sweeney, welcome back to CKTB News, my friend.
14: Morning, Gene. Thanks for having me again.
1: Oh, it's great. The last time we spoke, you had the idea. You were writing the movie. You were checking out locations, looking for a little bit of funding. First of all, tell everybody who Milt Campbell was, because the story is just incredible.
14: Yeah, it's so I call him the forgotten champion. He was the first African American to win the Olympic gold medal in the decathlon, and he won it in 1956 in Melbourne, Australia, and came back to the United States. No accolades, no parades, no Wheaties box, no nothing. Just relatively became an unknown champion. And when I met him in 1991, I started to learn about his story. We became friends, colleagues, and we just started sitting down and sketching out the movie idea. And over time, I finally got it written, and now I'm just in pre-production and getting ready to get this story told.
1: Yeah. You know, his athletic accomplishment was erased by his own country. What did he do in the pursuing years?
14: Well, he first played professional football for the Cleveland Browns, and then he married a woman who was white, and then he got terminated, released by the Cleveland Browns, and no other NFL team would take him. So he came up to Canada, and he played for the Hamilton Tiger Cats, Montreal Alouettes, and the Toronto Argos. And he lived up here for 10 years.
1: And what's he doing now?
14: Well, he's deceased. He passed away, unfortunately, in 2012. Oh. And I made a promise to him that I'd get this movie done. So this is the living promise.
1: Well, that's fantastic. Now, yeah. I know you've been very, very passionate about this. I don't think people understand what it's like to try to get a movie produced and funded. So what have you been through to keep this promise to him?
14: Yeah, Hollywood's a little challenging to break through. It's a very tight community, very, who you know. And I just said, you know, enough of that. I'm going to just focus on getting this done in Canada. And Canadian producers, production companies are very receptive. So it's going to be done here. And we're gonna probably do it in the Toronto market and take advantage of the generous tax credits and really just use Canadian talent to do this.
1: Yeah. I would assume that you were at the Toronto International Film Festival last week. Did you get any good news from anybody?
14: Yeah, well, I had lots of good media. Got to sit down with a lot of producers, directors, lots of interest. I'm in follow-up this week just to get, the key thing is everything's ready to go. It's just, getting the right production company that can fill the slate and do it. So it'll take about 22 weeks to produce this film, and then in post-production, and then we want to release it in time for the 2028 Olympics in Los Angeles. So that's our goal.
1: That'd be great.
14: Yeah.
1: How much is it? I mean, I have no idea, and I think people would like to hear about this. How much money do you need to raise to get a film done these days?
14: Well, the budget's about $7 million U.S., so, part of that will come from production companies. Some will come from private equity, so we are raising money ongoing, lots of commitments coming in. And, of course, we'll take advantage of tax credits to help with the return on investment, so the investors will benefit from that. So it basically mitigates the risk. And vendors' grants, will be working with Telefilm Canada to get grants from them, and there's a host of other grants. But again, the production companies really drive that because they've got the skills and the contacts, and they know how to do those applications properly. So that'll be done along the way. But we can rely on private money funding, and we can also, the banks will lend money as well against equity. So we'll be able to get this off the ground while we wait for the grant money to come in, because that takes time. But it'll help reorient reimburse on the cost of the film.
1: Wow. Well, I know you have a never give up spirit. I'm just wondering, don't you think the U.S. Olympic Committee would throw some cash at this? After all, what America did to this guy, he was a hero. I mean, I don't know if people know how absolutely difficult it is to win a gold medal in the decathlon.
14: Yeah, again, it's in process. We're in discussions with a number, I won't mention, but a number of major corporations and organizations to get them to help and come on board. So it's a process. It takes time. So, but yeah, those discussions are in process.
1: Yeah. Do you know who's going to portray Milt Campbell and his wife?
14: No, we don't have the lead identified yet. So the first thing is to secure the production company, then the director, and then we start to talk about who the lead is. But I'm really favoring up and coming people. Even though a star would help, you know, the film a lot, you know, there's room for new up and coming African Americans that need a chance to get a lead. And there's lots of people out there. So we've got a list of 10 people for the lead. We got a list of two or three for the supporting actor, who is Milt's coach, and then we've got the lead woman who was his first wife, and then there's everybody else more minor actors. But there's three core leads in this film that will drive the film. And finding those actors will be a process. And I also have to allow the production company and the cast directors to do their job as well.
1: Yeah. Tell me a little more about the story. Was he ever given the recognition he deserved before he died?
14: Nothing. Maybe a little bit of media when he got back to New Jersey, which is his home state. He was the state champion in athletics, track and field, swimming. He's now in the New Jersey Hall of Fame. He was inducted, I think it was 2002, and there was a park named after him in Plainfield, New Jersey, his hometown. It's like a track and field park, but really no, major press. Like when I first sat down to write this, to write the treatment for this film, I went on YouTube and I found a video and it had 642 views. It's a video of him winning the gold medal, and during the final race is the 1500 meter, and he had already won the medal after 9 events.
1: Wow.
14: But he had to just complete the 1500, and he set an Olympic record. But there's not, like, you can look in the archives, there's very little about him in terms of media coverage and whatnot. But again, it was 56.
1: Yep.
14: It was in Melbourne, which is basically 2 days ahead, and then there was all kinds of political conflict going over on in Europe, so news was going there, and it was just like, and plus, African American, he just always felt, because he just said America was never ready for a black man to win a gold medal. That was his take on it.
1: And he should have been every bit as famous as the person we know now is Caitlyn Jenner.
14: Exactly.
1: Yeah.
14: Yep, exactly. But anyway, he'll be remembered. We'll edify his life, and the film will be a success. And our plan is to also. Milt was very passionate about helping inner city kids with academics, and he was a co-founder of what was called the Chad School, which mentored kids after school tutoring after school on weekends, and they also had summer camps. And so we're going to resurrect that, and proceeds from the film are going to help support that so that we can continue that in his name.
1: All right. Hey, well, listen, mm-hmm. Congratulations. And your stick-to-itiveness is, I've known you for a long time. When you have a goal, you get things done. And I know this movie is going to be great.
14: I appreciate it. Thank you.
1: If somebody wants to invest in your film, what can they do? You never know.
14: Well, they just text Gene.
1: Okay, you can text me.
14: If anybody has an appetite to be in the film industry, get your name on the film credits and just be a part of this. You know, we anticipate the film will be profitable, but most biopics do very well on the revenue side. So it's not about risk. It's about being a part of the project and partnering with us and being involved in it. And if there's any African Americans listening that want to be a part of this and help tell this story and want to invest, yeah, please give us a call to text Gene. Say your number again. It's 905-688-2582. 2582. And they can call you. And I don't know, should I give my number out?
1: No. I'll do it through Texas.
14: Okay, yeah, you do. Yeah. All right, perfect. Okay. Perfect. So, yeah, that's great, Gene. I appreciate it.
1: Well, listen, I love following the story, and this is going to be great. Thanks for coming on. Continued good luck, and we will follow it until its release date.
14: Yeah, we'll put your name on the credits.
1: No need. All right, thanks so much, Kieran.
14: Don't put the radio station, but I appreciate your support. You guys are great.
1: Absolutely.
14: Awesome, guys. Thank you.
1: You're welcome. There goes Kieran Sweeney. And the movie is Milt Campbell, the world's greatest athlete that nobody's ever heard of.
15: Here's a quick look at your forecast, bringing sunshine all day long today with a warm high of 22. Those clear skies are going to continue into tonight as temps go down to a cool low of 12. Tomorrow, though, we're expecting some clouds to move in, but still keep those warm temperatures, same as today, going to a warm high of 21. Looking ahead to Monday, more clouds expected to continue with a warm high of 20. And then Tuesday, we're seeing a sun and cloud mix in instead with a warmer high of 23.
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1: Well, we talk a lot about artificial intelligence here on this show, but there's a story coming out. I don't think everybody's heard about it. That could have, and I'm not trying to be alarmist, sparked something like the beginning of World War III. Now, we hear a lot about artificial intelligence messing up high school essays and legal submissions, but an issue came out of the U.S. military where an AI hallucination almost triggered an armed incident with China. I know the story, but for the uninitiated, walk us through what almost happened.
6: Thanks for having me, Gene. Yeah, this is chilling. So an intelligence analyst in the U.S. military fed raw data about a Chinese cargo ship into an AI chatbot for analysis and to pull it together. And the chatbot completely hallucinated, telling the outputting that the ship was actually carrying nuclear weapon components to the Middle East. Now, that was then compiled again with AI into a report, and the next thing you know, it's passed up the chain, and service members are gearing up to board the vessel, fighter jets are scrambled into the air, and we're on the brink of an international crisis, all because a computer made up a story. They only stopped it because someone finally double-checked the source data at the last second, and a source inside the report actually completely nailed this, saying, AI allows you to get to a bad idea faster.
1: Wow. Military spokespeople say the system worked because an actual human being double-checked the data before any shots were fired or the Chinese boat was boarded. Is that a good assessment? And is that good enough, though?
6: I think it's pure bureaucratic spin. Sure, on paper, the official line is that it worked because a human was in the loop. But let's be real. We crossed the Rubicon here in a massive way. Scrambling fighter jets and being ready to board a nuclear adversary's vessel because of a machine's fever dream is way past acceptable margins of safety. In the fog of war, you're operating on a razor's edge. And, you know, one nervous pilot or a standard radio delay problem, and that fake report could become a real war. Philip K. Dick wrote a book, Do Androids Dream of Electric Sheep? It turns out in 2026, AI dreams of Chinese cargo ships hauling nukes.
1: I'm wondering, is this just a failure of technology, or is it a classic case of human laziness where an analyst just trusted a chatbot instead of doing their job properly?
6: You know, they're integrating AI throughout all components of the military, but I would say it's both. At its core, it's a catastrophic failure of basic intelligence tradecraft. But what the AI did was launder garbage data into authoritative intelligence. The analysts didn't just ask the chatbot. They used it, as I said, a second time to reformat it into a polished executive draft. So it gave flat-out fiction the institutional shine of a high-level military document, stripping away the time and instinct human beings usually rely on to say, wait a minute, does this actually make any sense?
1: Wow. You know, when I think about global conflicts, I usually worry about rogue actors and miscalculations. So now, how dangerous is adding AI into that mix? And I think I already know the answer.
6: I think we're pouring diesel onto the fire here. In geopolitical crises, miscalculations are already the biggest threat that we face. Historically, we worry about, a young officer panicking under pressure. Now we're feeding automated hallucinations directly into that pressure cooker. I mean, in this instance, Gene, we were literally at, it seems, 1 minute to midnight with another nuclear superpower, not because of real-world troop movements or actual threats, but because a software program misread.
1: Oh, yikes. Now, this happened back in the spring. It has been confirmed. It's only coming to light right now. Started out with a few leaks here and there. I'm wondering why we're only hearing about this now, or were they trying to keep it under wraps?
6: Yeah, it's very interesting. This wasn't a DOD, Department of Defense, press release issued out of transparency. This is a leak that's made up of multiple sources. So what it says is that there's massive silent panic inside defense and intelligence circles about how fast the tools are being deployed without proper guardrails. And I don't think there's any surprise that we're hearing this story now, just week after week after week of other really scary stories about AI. It seems like we're building towards something. So someone on the inside saw how close we came to disaster, realized the leadership was pushing speed over accuracy, and decided to blow the whistle before a hallucination gets people killed.
1: Wow, jeez. Now, there's a bit of a double-edged sword here, I believe. Does a high-stakes near-miss like this force the U.S. military to hit the brakes, or do they double down to stay ahead of China in the AI race?
6: So they're doubling down with double doubles on this one, Gene. I mean, they'll call this a near-miss learning opportunity and patch the software, but then they're going to press the accelerator. Washington sees AI as a zero-sum, must-win Cold War against China. Under the Pentagon's current posture, the mandate is to flood these tools down to millions of service members throughout the entire apparatus as fast as humanly possible. The U.S. is playing to win the AI game, and their fear of falling behind China completely eclipses their fear of software glitches causing real-world problems.
1: Yeah, we really need some boundaries and some guardrails. Final question here. I always love asking you things like this. Where does this leave Canadian observers watching this tech continue to roll out in every corner of society? How does it affect us right here in Canada?
6: Thinking about how it impacts us as Canadians is something that I really put some thought into. I mean, we're sitting directly in the wake of this arms race right now, and we're taking part not in the same way, but we're also, dialed in. We're structurally, though, tied into U.S. intelligence networks and NORAD, so if Washington starts making operational decisions based on automated hallucinations, our national security gets instantly dragged into that fallout. But beyond defense, I mean, this is a stark warning. We are outsourcing high-stakes human judgment to algorithms built for speed over accuracy. These tools meant to help us make better decisions faster are actually robbing decision-makers of the one thing that they need most. Time to pause, verify, and then prevent a catastrophe. So, let's pump the brakes a little bit here because we don't want to rush into World War III, or at least I don't want to.
1: No, I don't want to either. I'm going to be talking tomorrow about another AI story. Just don't have time for it today. But the former CEO of Google is out with his warning about artificial intelligence. And I'll just give you a little tease about what I'm talking about tomorrow. He says, pull the plug right now. Wow.
6: Well, we're hearing it from the highest levels of the industry. So, it says something.
1: Yep. Great take this morning, John. We'll be talking to you tomorrow.
6: Thank you, Gene.
1: John Lettke with Lettke's Gotta Take.
15: Here's a quick look at your forecast, bringing sunshine all day long today with a warm high of 22. Those clear skies are going to continue into tonight as temps go down to a cool low of 12. Tomorrow, though, we're expecting some clouds to move in, but still keep those warm temperatures, same as today, going to a warm high of 21. Looking ahead to Monday, more clouds expected to continue with a warm high of 20. And then Tuesday, we're seeing a sun and cloud mix in instead with a warmer high of 23.
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1: And joining us from the Weather Network is Doug Gillum. Good morning, Doug, and welcome.
14: Hey, good morning.
1: And welcome back to CKTV News. Today, it's the first day of fall. It arrives at 8.05 p.m. Eastern. So happy first day of fall.
14: Well, thank you. To you as well. It feels like the weather is running a little ahead of schedule. It feels like we don't have to wait till 8 o'clock this evening to feel like fall.
1: Yeah, no kidding. I usually leave my place because I like to get here early and sit down with Steph and talk to everybody. So I hopped into the Exxon Valdez. That's what I call my car because it's always leaking oil. And 6:15 this morning, Doug had to put the heater on and the seat heater as well. it's the first time. So I guess that's an indication.
14: Yeah, I mean, the calendar tells us this evening is when we get the official start of fall. But in, you know, the meteorological start of the season is September 1. And in Canada, we don't expect summer to hold on all the way till September 22nd, although it sure tried valiantly this year. We've had a lot of warm weather, pleasant weather during the month of September, but the inevitable change of season is upon us.
1: Yeah, I noticed that the lows on a couple of nights coming up, I guess specifically tomorrow night, man, it's gonna get downright chilly.
14: Yeah, our daytime highs are, you know, remaining in the teens, and with clear skies at night, the temperatures can really drop off. The length of daylight versus nighttime, the balance is really shifting. Those nights are getting longer, lots more opportunity for the temperature to drop overnight. At least, I mean, with the brisk east wind off Lake Ontario, the wind off the lake is not quite the same effect as it is in the spring, when that keeps you cold. Lakeshore areas will stay a little bit warmer at night, thanks to the lake. But yes, it's a chilly week ahead.
1: Yeah. When will the leaves start turning color?
14: Ooh, well, yeah, that's a little outside of my expertise, but I mean, it's generally, I mean, we've already seen some color. We tend to peak, at the end of October in the Niagara region. Of course, they don't all change at the same time. You know, there's some variability based on the weather. The way we see October shaping up, I don't think the leaves will be significantly early or late this year. We certainly have some diseased leaves from all the rain, the excessive rain this summer, but overall we're fairly well watered, so we shouldn't see the drought stress impacting the trees that much, even though the last 2 weeks have turned quite dry. So I think there's going to be a lot of pretty color as we get deeper through October, as we typically see.
1: Well, that's good, and the time change doesn't occur this year until the 1st of November, so there's lots of time to take in the fall leaves. Now, anybody who listens to this show knows that I am not a fan of winter. Yes, I will go to a ski resort, and I love that, but having lived in warm climates for a little while, I don't like winter. And last winter, Doug, it just about killed me driving on that highway to CKTB. Some of those mornings, it was just like, oh, please stop this. So now, I know you can't predict this accurately, but based on what you know so far, what kind of a winter do you think we may have?
14: Well, I think it'll be quite different from last year. Winter is not canceled, but we do think it'll be much milder, especially during the first half, even to back things up to last fall. See, last fall, we were consistently warm, and then the bottom just completely fell out on November 9th. And winter hit earlier than normal, and we had a lot of winter weather before Christmas, and we had even more winter weather after Christmas. This year, we think October will be more of a typical up and down, even have some periods of cool weather. But then we're forecasting an extended fall. You know, instead of just plunging into winter, we think that November will then trend warmer than normal, and December could turn much warmer than normal. So that, while, you know, you can still get a quick shot of cold and see flakes, like I can't rule out we don't see an early snow, it would be a false start to winter this year. I don't think we're going to see much winter weather before Christmas. And while we could see some winter weather as we get deeper into the season, overall a much milder winter and less snow than we've seen really the last two winters.
1: Wow. You know, when I watch the weather on TV, there's a lot of talk about El Nino. Does El Nino affect any of us here in Southern Ontario? Or is that other places?
14: It influences the global jet stream pattern, so it impacts everybody. Now, there's too much hype. There's a lot of hyperbole going on. This is not, El Nino is not going to cause the end of the world, as I've seen some places suggest, but it will. It's the dominant driver of the jet stream pattern as we get deeper into fall and into winter. So it's the basis for what I just outlined for you, and is why we don't think we will see, as much consistent severe cold, and why we expect more of a delayed start
11: start to the season. So we're going to start. We're going to see more milder Pacific air flooding across the continent rather than these extended periods of severe Arctic air, and that's thanks to El Nino. So El Nino is not really all bad unless you do like winter. This is not great news for skiers.
1: Okay, you know, we have a unique weather pattern in the Niagara region. Mm-hmm. What can be happening in places like Mississauga, Burlington, can be totally different because of lake effect snow in places like Fort Erie, Niagara Falls, Western New York, and Buffalo. Now, the fact that you say it's going to be a little warmer in November, does that lower the risk for lake effect snow in Western New York and Fort Erie? Because sometimes they can have, like, you know, centimeters and centimeters of snow, and, you know, people in the Hammer are walking around with just a sweater on.
11: Yeah, I mean, I grew up in Vineland, quite familiar with that contrast, north versus south across the Niagara region. And yes, you need Arctic air for lake effect snow, and so there would be likely less of it. The problem is we're not going to go through winter without any Arctic air or any cold shots. So the lakes will be warmer than normal as we get into winter, and I expect we'll see much less ice, especially on Lake Erie, than normal. So when the cold air comes, you can still get a big lake effect event. It's just not going to dominate the season.
1: Okay, I know you can't answer this question, okay? I'm just going to say that up front, but I'm going to ask it anyway, because if I don't, I will kill myself. A white Christmas, Doug?
11: Okay, I'll answer that and say I don't know.
1: Okay.
11: The odds of a white Christmas definitely lower than normal. But a couple of years ago, we had a very warm December, and it snowed Christmas Eve.
1: Right.
11: Christmas Eve night. And some years, we could have snow on the ground most of December and then a thaw on Christmas Eve. So anything can happen on Christmas Day. But I will tell you, we'll see less snow and winter weather leading up to Christmas than we often see. So it's good news for shopping, good news for travel, not necessarily good news for the Christmas spirit, but I'm going to hold on to hopes for that pre-Christmas miracle. Hopefully we can still get a nice coating on Christmas Eve.
1: All right. Great talking to you this morning. I appreciate this.
11: You as well. Take
1: care.
13: It's a great day for a ball game. Someone has a bat. 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
17: From the National Newsroom of the Canadian Press, I'm John Kennedy. British Columbia NDP leader David Eby says he supports the calls to hold artificial intelligence companies like OpenAI criminally responsible for their actions. The appeal comes after a U.S.-based magazine reported the company's chatbot coached the Tumblr Ridge school shooter before the deadly attack.
20: These companies cannot be trusted. They need to be regulated. And frankly, if the allegations in that media reporting are true, they need to be criminally charged, because there is nobody who should be permitted to engage in the kind of conduct that OpenAI has. And I hope and I look forward to the day when we celebrate with the families that some justice, some little piece of justice is done for them.
17: A report from Mother Jones says the shooter used various prompts to circumvent safety controls after gaining insight on how to do that from the chatbot. Ottawa's decision to not join international criticism of Turkey's crackdown on LGBTQ+ organizations is drawing attention as Canada works towards a possible trade agreement with the country. Foreign Affairs Minister Anita Anand says Canada's absence from a joint statement should not be interpreted as a change in its support for the LGBTQ+ community. Multiple police forces across Canada are investigating threats made against Islamic schools. Canadian press reporter Jason White has has the story.
0: Nine Islamic schools across Canada are on high alert after each receiving emails this week threatening violence against Muslims. The Muslim Association of Canada says the same anonymous email was sent to schools in Ontario, BC, and Quebec over a 24-hour period.
17: Public Safety Minister Gary Anandasangri wrote in a statement that he is deeply disturbed by the threats. The latest data from Statistics Canada shows the number of police-reported hate crimes against Muslims rose by more than 170% between 2020 and 2024. New Brunswick is getting $461 million in federal infrastructure funding, with money divided among housing, education, and health projects. Ottawa says $305 million will go towards housing and post-secondary priorities, while New Brunswick earmarked $155 million for health infrastructure. On New York's Long Island, they're bracing for a nor'easter churning in the Atlantic. Weathercasters are warning storm surge could bring flooding along with heavy rain and rip currents. Melissa Slavin says she's not yet ready to pack up and head for higher ground, but she is stocking up so the kids will be ready for a 48-hour indoor-only weekend.
2: Sure, buying extra groceries, preparing, rescheduling all the kids' sports for this weekend and the plans, and hoping that it passes through.
17: New York and New Jersey already have declared states of emergency in counties expected to see the worst of the storm, and they've urged everyone to take it seriously. This is the Canadian Press. In sports, Freddy Peralta pitched into the sixth inning to help the Tampa Bay Rays deny Philadelphia a third straight shot at clinching a wild card spot as the AL East champion Rays beat the Phillies 2-0. The Phillies lost their third straight and delayed a potential clincher until at least tomorrow when they throw a bullpen game against the Rays. Kazuma Okamoto hit two doubles, driving in three runs to power the Toronto Blue Jays past the Cincinnati Reds 6-5. Alejandro Kirk and Okamoto each had an RBI double in the first inning for an early 2-0 Toronto lead. Then Vladimir Guerrero Jr., Okamoto, and Nathan Lucas drove in runs with base hits in a four-run seventh to retake the lead. The Ottawa Senators have acquired goaltender Jonas Johansson from the Tampa Bay Lightning in exchange for future considerations. From the Canadian Press, I'm John Kennedy.
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15: Here's a quick look at your forecast, bringing sunshine all day long today with a warm high of 22. Those clear skies are going to continue into tonight as temps go down to a cool low of 12. Tomorrow, though, we're expecting some clouds to move in, but still keep those warm temperatures, same as today, going to a warm high of 21. Looking ahead to Monday, more clouds expected to continue with a warm high of 20. And then Tuesday, we're seeing a sun and cloud mix in instead, with a warmer high of 23.
4: He has an opinion. Some days you'll agree, some days you won't. But here's the difference. He respects your opinion. It's Gene Vilaitis on CKTV News.
1: Children First Canada. Young people are spending more of their time online, artificial intelligence, social media platform, gaming, chat box, and the risks are just incredible. And this is all brand new. Our good friends at the Kristen French Child Advocacy Center have come up with a new project to help children out. It's called the Kids First Project, and it can come into your school. They have a great presentation, and the executive director of the Kristen French Child Advocacy Center here in Niagara is our good friend Brian Bratt. Welcome back.
5: Hi, Gene. Thanks for having me on.
1: Yeah. Tell me about this program. It's really, really important. And, you know, when I found out that online harm is now the number one threat facing kids in Canada, yeah. I just assumed, you know, bullying right in the schoolyard. But no.
5: Yeah, it's interesting. It's certainly something that we're seeing every day in the center. The idea that this kind of research, you know, backs that up in the sense that, you know, online harms in general are, you know, a problem for kids.
1: Yeah.
5: Most of the kids, you know, they spend their lives, like many of adults, spend our lives online now. And, you know, when they talk about online harms, that's a very long list of things.
1: Mm-hmm.
5: But at the top of that list is this whole concept of online luring. And that's very dangerous, and it can have some horrible effects on the lives of kids and lives of kids in Niagara, because these are some of the cases that we're seeing.
1: Yeah. You know, when I hear about online luring, I was, I wasn't completely surprised. I guess a bit more upset that when a child falls prey to online luring, they end up blaming themselves as if they have done something wrong.
5: Well, it's interesting because, and I want to, you know, key on that is the fact that, you know, we support a wide variety of kids. Kids that have experienced all forms of trauma.
1: Right.
5: But what we weren't, you know, prepared for, what really kind of surprised us, is that the kids that have been victims of online luring, they have such more deeper trauma than almost any other case. Even though some of the individual cases are different, or even though we see kids that we're supporting from across this country or even in the U.S., kids that don't even interact with each other all seem to have the same problems as a result of this luring behavior. We're talking about, self-harm, eating disorders, suicidal ideation, problems with school, problems with keeping, you know, relationships. And it's that exactly what you said. The idea that at some point they have voluntarily shared an image of themselves, which makes them feel that they were part of it, makes them feel an enormous amount of guilt. And that is just devastating. And so what we try and do is, first, with this Kids First project, it's all about education. It's about educating kids to make sure that they're aware of, you know, the online environment, and they can behave in a way that's safe and protects them, so that a lot of these tactics by these pedophiles can be avoided.
1: Yeah, I want to talk about parents in a second.
5: Yeah.
1: But when you go into the schools and you and present these programs, what are kind of the specific things you're telling these students that they should look out for to protect themselves?
5: Right. So the program, what I should mention is that we have a number of different presentations, and these presentations are open to kids from grade kindergarten all the way through grade 12. And we provide the schools with almost like a menu of presentations. So there's usually about between 3 and 5 per grade. And teachers can choose that, and teachers can be safe in the knowledge that all of these presentations are ones that we've curated from Canadian resources. These are established, you know, quality, you know, presentations, and they're also tied directly to the Ontario curriculum. So teachers really enjoy that. But the actual content can vary. When we talk about online safety, this is everything from, responsible online behavior. You know, when to recognize that a friendship that somebody that you've met online is going a bit sideways, where they're, you know, inviting you to share personal information, inviting you into like private chat rooms, or the worst of all, asking you to send, you know, intimate
1: photos,
5: pictures of yourself.
1: Right.
5: Exactly. We also deal with different topics as well, like cyberbullying, but also different topics, especially when we get into high school, about, you know, healthy relationships. You know, a lot of teenagers are maybe beginning to date, either online or meeting people online or in the real world. And we want to, you know, again, support them in terms of making sure the behavior is safe and they can do what they can do to protect themselves.
1: Yeah. Now, you know, a lot of this is happening in the bedroom. You know, kids in there, got the telephone. Mom and dad can't be around, 24/7. And they want, and parents want to start giving their children a little bit of privacy. So what should parents be looking out for?
5: Well, there's a few things. I mean, think about it in the sense that, one option is to say, well, we'll just cut off the internet. One option is to say, we'll take your phone away. But is that, how realistic is that?
1: No,
5: right?
1: It's not.
5: And so the idea is, I think, that for parents, there's really three things that we would stress. The first is that, stay curious about their online habits. So the idea is that try and make this a part of a regular conversation. So who are you online with? Like, if you're gaming, well, who are the friends you're gaming with? What sites are you visiting? And what are you doing? It doesn't have to be an interrogation. It needs to be part of an everyday kind of casual conversation, just to be able to keep up and be curious about their online activity. That's really important. The second thing I would suggest really too is the idea that we want to to teach the kids the difference between, like, it's not so much, like, in the real world, we used to talk about stranger danger, right?
1: Right.
5: The idea is that, hey, if, you know, if a stranger comes up to you, beware. Well, on the internet, what's happening a lot of times is that kids are saying, oh, I met my best friend online. Well, how long have you known them? They're my best friend in the world. At least 3 weeks.
1: Yeah.
5: Well, it's not about stranger, it's about the behavior. So it might be innocent and it might be genuine, but kids have to recognize when that innocent behavior changes from, like, somebody you met in a gaming forum and you know you meet online to play games with to someone who is then saying, well, hey, well, you know, I'll give you a bunch of free credits and you know, maybe we could talk, you know, in another chat room, and again, maybe, you know, we could share some things.
1: Yeah.
5: That kind of behavior should be a red flag, and we want to teach kids, and parents can talk to kids about that it's something that obviously should be avoided.
1: Yeah.
5: The last thing, and this is really important too, is that kids need to understand that when this kind of stuff does happen, that they have to have a trusted adult that they can go to. So that could be their parents, it could be an older sibling or an aunt or an uncle, but the idea is that, you know, we need to reassure kids that if they get approached online, tell us. Talk about it. Even if they get to a point where they've made a mistake and they've maybe shared a photo of themselves that they shouldn't, that's okay. Adults can fix it. Adults can support kids. And so we should never make kids feel guilty or blame them, but we need to support them and make sure that they know that if they ever get in trouble, that they can always come to a trusted adult.
1: How many children have come through the program or have come to your center as a result of this?
5: Well, generally, I think where we're seeing this, what I can say is that, let me talk in general terms. This is not just online luring, but, you know, every year we are the primary host location for investigations. And this is investigations done jointly by Niagara Regional Police and Family and Children Services. This year, we will see an all-time high. Last year, it was also an all-time high at 309 investigations.
1: Wow.
5: This year, we're closer to 400. Two-thirds of those kids get referred to our court support program, and currently we have about 200 open cases where we are providing support for children that are going to have to testify.
1: Right.
5: Of those, though, we do have an increasing number that are related to online luring. And again, it certainly got our attention, not so much, again, just because the numbers that are coming through with online luring, but the impact it's having.

0: Absolutely. The easiest thing is for to visit online, kristenfrenchcacn.org. 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If you're a parent listening, talk to your homeroom teacher. Talk to your principal. You know, talk to them about the Kids First project. Hopefully they're aware of it. We have an excellent relationship with both school boards. And, you know, to encourage them to do so, we'd be happy to come into the classroom.
1: All right. Well, you know, you're always welcome here.
0: Excellent. That's my pleasure.
1: All right.
0: Thank
1: great,
0: you very much.
1: Great work. Brian Bratt is the executive director of the Kristen French Child Advocacy Center.
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15: 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He's Gene Vilaitis on CKTB News.
1: I want to talk about playing. You know, getting outside, playing tag, maybe hide and go seek. You know, kids are on their phone nonstop these days, and

0: 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And it started just this week, yesterday, I believe. 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In fact, we'll play one right now.
1: Hi, my name is Kate. I used to be a prisoner. So was my husband. And so were the kids. For their sake, we had to escape. So I said, let's turn off our devices and go outside. Now we can escape pickleball.
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0: We love this idea, and the executive director of Active for Life and the program It's Child Play is Richard Manette, and he joins us. 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
3: Thank you for the invite, Gene. Great to be here.
0: Hey, this program sounds great. Tell me all about it.
3: Well, I think you nailed it in the opening. Our kids are, sounds a bit dramatic, but they're really in danger. You know, they're glued to their screens. They're less and less active. And this causes some harms, not only physically, but also mentally and emotionally. It really affects their well-being. So what we're trying to do is to help parents encourage children to play in active ways every day and keep it simple. Very simple ideas and no-cost ideas.
0: Yeah. Now, you say that this is brain development, not just exercise.
3: Absolutely. Here's how it works. We've been around for a long time, and us human beings. Homo sapiens, what we really are, we've been around for at least 300,000 years. And if you think of all those years and all those children at that time, they all did one thing every day, especially in the early years. They played and moved. And suddenly, 30 years ago, we stopped. Mm-hmm. And that is a problem. You know, what happens is when children engage in active play, it activates many parts of their brain. And this actually speeds up their brain development. By the time a child enters elementary school, their brain has grown to about 90% of its adult size. So what we're seeing today is children don't play as much, they don't move as much, and we're trying to change, you know, something that is in our DNA. Or in a very short period of time. So that's why it's really important to bring back play and make sure children move, especially in the early years.
0: Yeah. You know, it's interesting. You know, your organization, you contend it isn't kids who have changed. It's the world around them that has changed. And I remember growing up, we didn't have cell phones or anything like that. And the commandment was make sure you're home by the time the street lights come on. And we were just out there playing all the time. And it's interesting. When I was thinking about this interview today, I was thinking about the fact that when I drive home in the afternoon, or I'm driving around on the weekend, I never see people playing ball hockey anymore. Like, what happened to something as simple as ball hockey?
3: Oh, my goodness. You're going to get me going there, Gene. Listen, there's a simple fact, and this is really unintentional on our part, but what we do is we underprotect children in the digital world. Mm-hmm. We allow them to go on social media platform, for example, which are addictive by design. And then we overprotect them in the real world. So we think we're taking care of children, protecting them. But really, you know, when you tell a child to calm down and give them an iPad, you're actually nudging them not to move. When you've got rules in schools where kids are not allowed to play with balls so no one gets injured, you're inciting them not to move. And about ball hockey, there are communities across Canada where it's actually outlawed. You can't play ball hockey. And it's for protection. So this is the key for us. It's like we need to really stop and really come up with solutions that will work in today's world. And what I mean by this is, you know, my mom was like yours. She would send me out and she would say to me, go play.
0: Yeah.
3: And that was great because she knew that when I came back, you know, I'd be hungry, I would eat better, I would self-control my emotions because I'd be tired and I would sleep better. So it was good for everyone. Mm-hmm. But what happens today is when you send your child outside, often there are no children. And if there are some, they're probably glued to their phone. So the world has changed. So we need new solutions. And for us, one small solution is this site called itschildsplay.ca that gives simple ideas on how to get children engaged in active play every day.
0: Yeah. You know, I see some parents out there and the schedule they have their kids on, it's ridiculous. It's like, okay, from 9 o'clock to noon, it's going to be jazz. And then from noon till two, it's going to be tap. And then later in the afternoon, and it's all structured and they're in minivans and they're driving all over the place. Like, whatever happened to just go to the park and have fun?
3: Well, that would take a long time to explain, but here's what I would like to say. I think we need to as a society, as a country, to take a moment to reflect on how what kind of future we want for our children. And I really think that, and I'm seeing this movement across the world now, I think we're a bit more aware of the problems that social media can cause. For example, and you're seeing bans of cell phones in schools and so on. So I think we're going in the right direction. What we need to do also is we need to think of the long-term picture for our children. And this is where we need to invite them and encourage them to engage in active play. And what I mean by encouraging is, for you and I, when we grew up, our parents didn't think twice. Active play was a social norm. Everyone did it. You did not need a special website. You did not need the science to tell you. And today we've stopped doing this. So we really need to look at, together as a society, how can we encourage, empower children to play more?
0: Yeah.
3: And it's the only way it's going to work.
0: And, you know, I think the great thing is there's no budget required. Like, for example, the last time I checked, you didn't have to buy any special equipment to play hide-and-go-seek or tag.
3: Absolutely. And the other thing, too, is every children in the world wants the same thing. They want to connect with their parents. They want to have fun with their parents. They want to relate to their parents and their families, right? So anything you do with your child that is fun, that has no pressure, that really encourages your child to move as they're designed to do, it is in our DNA to move, mm-hmm. It will be a great experience. And that's not only going to help your child, it's going to help you as well.
0: Yeah.
3: Sometimes we're stuck in the same kind of patterns ourselves.
0: Absolutely. I know the program has just launched this week, and I'm happy to have you on, and we'll play your PSA. But if parents want to find out more information, what is the website they should go to, and how do they get started?
3: Well, the easiest way to start is go to itschildsplay.ca, because it's very simple, and you'll get instant ideas. If you want to learn even more, we've got hundreds and hundreds and hundreds of resources on our site called activeforlife.com. 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
0: All right. Absolutely fantastic program. Congratulations, and I hope it's tremendously successful.
3: Thank you very much, Gene. I really enjoyed being here today. Thanks.
0: All right. Thank you. You're welcome. Richard Monette, he is the executive director of Active for Play, and the brand new program just launched this week is called It's Child's Play. Now, isn't that fantastic? You know, step away from the phone.
4: Here's a quick look at your forecast, bringing sunshine all day long today with a warm high of 22. Those clear skies are going to continue into tonight as temps go down to a cool low of 12. Tomorrow, though, we're expecting some clouds to move in, but still keep those warm temperatures, same as today, going to a warm high of 21. Looking ahead to Monday, more clouds expected to continue with a warm high of 20. And then Tuesday, we're seeing a sun and cloud mix in instead, with a warmer high of 23.
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0: Hello, it is time for another edition of Ledke's Gotta Take. Good morning, John Ledke.
17: Good morning, Gene.
0: Dude, it has been a crazy 24 hours for political media. What's the single thread connecting Washington, Ottawa, and New York right now?
17: It really has been a crazy week, Gene, and I know you're going to want to tear into each circus individually, but first, you know, collectively, it's just been a wildly depressing 48 hours of whiplash for Western media, especially for Canadian journalists. The single thread that connects it all is the total dysfunction of the press gallery in the face of hyper-centralized executive power on, unfortunately, both sides of the border, not just with Trump, but also here in Canada. Modern political leaders have figured out the ultimate cheat code. You don't actually have to face an unscripted, adversarial local press corp that holds you accountable. You can just ignore them, or you can lock the front doors on local reporters, cars, or you can fly 30,000 feet over their heads to control the narrative on hand-picked platforms. I mean, it's not a great story right now, and we're watching it here, and I'm sure that, you know, the news department on your side of things is not happy about the state of things either.
0: Yeah. Well, in Washington, D.C., American reporters were turned away at the gate of the White House yesterday morning, despite a federal court order. Meanwhile, Chinese state TV, with the leader visiting Washington, sat on the south lawn of the White House, and it got even crazier. The Chinese media got into the Oval Office while CNN couldn't even get into the White House. How does something like that happen in the White House, of all places?
17: Well, this happens, Gene, because everyone is emboldened. Trump looks fantastic to his base when he punches the fake news media in the teeth, and the outlets look great to their subscribers when they play the constitutional martyr. There is zero incentive left for anyone to be nice and play ball, quite frankly. But the problem with that, of course, is that the big players still don't care much about domestic Canadian politics for us here. So in the U.S., they got the big fish Carney on a silver platter without having to worry about any of his local baggage at the New York Times, while we are getting burned domestically, and Trump is able to, you know, hold his laser pointer, if you will, and point it where the media will run to.
0: Yeah. Well, I mentioned this yesterday. I was not very happy about the fact that Mark Carney spent an hour in Midtown Manhattan giving an exclusive to the New York Times about Canadian national security and U.S. invasion scenarios. We talked about this a lot yesterday. Now, what I'm wondering, this is why I have you on to give me a good take on this, why drop a story like that about Canadians and Canadian security in the New York Times instead of the Globe and Mail, the Star, or one of the many post-media newspapers?
17: Well, listen, I mean, Mark Carney is a double bank governor from the United Kingdom and from Canada, of course, and he is used to the world stage, and he can command a boardroom, and when he says something in a boardroom like that, and even in a New York Times boardroom, there's not going to be any pushback on him whatsoever, whereas, you know, those pesky Canadian reporters are going to have a lot more follow-up. So he sat down in Midtown Manhattan for an hour with 10 American editors and dropped this massive national policy news, revealing that Ottawa actually modeled extreme tail risk, whatever that means, U.S. invasion scenarios, and saying that we're ditching Starlink from Elon Musk, and we're reviewing the F-35 fighter jet purchases. Maybe we just make a decision sooner or later, please. But regardless, international legacy papers will give the leaders the glassy Davos statesman polish that they crave, while Canadian reporters back home are asking those pesky, uncomfortable questions about, you know, execution, inflation, local accountability, what does this all mean, blah, blah, blah. No one wants those questions.
0: Yeah. Well, the Globe and Mail obviously had to write their lead story based on what the Prime Minister told an American newspaper. Kind of sounds like the domestic media is getting just a little frozen out here.
17: Yeah, it is, 100%. And how embarrassing, right, Jane? I mean, we deserve better. The Globe deserves better. All of our media deserves better. If a Canadian Prime Minister is literally preparing for a U.S. invasion, why are we finding out about this months after the fact through an American newspaper? Yeah. I mean, we should be picking up our own newspapers and finding this out while it is, well, maybe not exactly while it's happening, but I don't expect to find out about it months later from an American and a foreign outlet. I mean, it's unconscionable. And I mean, the Globe asked the PMO for comment on the story, and they were handed a quick no comment.
0: Yeah.
17: Because there's nothing more to add to it, of course, right? Yeah. So foreign journalists are getting an hour of meticulous detail in Manhattan, and our paper of record gets a no comment back home. This is embarrassing.
0: Yeah. You know, it sounds to me like Mark Carney is taking a page right out of Katy Perry's boyfriend's playbook here, using elite global media to build a brand over the head of domestic reporters and media.
17: Yeah, absolutely, Gene. I mean, Trudeau did it well. We saw that, like, right off the bat with him. And Carney has evolved it to his level, banker style. For a decade, Justin Trudeau treated international media like Rolling Stone, Vogue, The Daily Show as his personal vanity project. And he built a global progressive image over the heads of Ottawa scrums. And Mark Carney took that exact same flyover strategy and gave it a central banker polish. Why do chaotic pressers in the foyer of the House of Commons when you can sit in a carpeted boardroom with 10 American editors, look like the smartest guy in the room, be the smartest guy in the room, and leave Canadian reporters back home to cover the pre-recorded video drops that you have? It's a really smart PR strategy. It's just, you know, terrible for democracy.
0: Yeah. You know, it's interesting. Mark Carney doesn't like scrums, and if a female journalist asks him a question, he treats them terribly. And it's not just me saying that. I've asked several friends of mine who are journalists, including one. I can't say her name, but let's just say she hosted the biggest nighttime newscast right across Canada. And they all agree with me. He doesn't like female journalists, and he doesn't like unscripted scrums. You know, in fact, he released that produced video a couple of weeks ago, and everybody said, oh, what a video. Well, no, he did that because you don't have to have reporters when you do a video. So he does talk to the global press. They give him softball questions, and this interview with the New York Times, does that not prove my point?
17: Well, I think it absolutely does prove the point, Gene, because, you know, every reporter wants the Mark Carney interview. That's something for their career, which means necessarily that they're going to be wearing a special kind of gloves. It hands his critics their exact arguments on a silver platter. Mm-hmm. In Canada, domestic journalists get pre-recorded the video drops, the canceled pressers, an empty question period. He's not really on Canadian soil that often. All while American editors are getting this one-hour unscripted sit-down interview that they get to use for their purposes. And he didn't drop a softball profile. He dropped core national defense policy to a foreign outlet before Canadians. It's terrible. Yeah. Before the domestic audience. Yeah. It completely proves the critics' point. It looks like a prime minister who prefers a global applause over domestic accountability.
0: Well, where did he start his campaign to become prime minister?
17: On
0: The Daily Show with Jon Stewart. Hey, listen, I'm out of town. I'm out of time. At the end of the day, when politicians sort of handpick their platforms and bypass local press, who actually loses?
17: Well, you should go out of town, Gene. Go get a vacation. The public gets deprived, though, of real accountability. Domestic journalism is frozen out, and leaders end up living inside an insulated, self-serving bubble of curated exposure. Canadians shouldn't have to buy a subscription to an American newspaper to find out how our own government plans to defend its own sovereignty. When politicians replace unscripted local scrutiny with hand-picked global platforms, democracy is the ultimate casualty. We all deserve better.
0: All right. Great take this morning, Mr. Lidke. Have a fantastic weekend. We'll have another take with you on Monday morning.
17: Looking forward to it. You too. Get out of town.
0: Get out of town. Jon Lidke. Lidke's got a take.
4: Here's a quick look at your forecast, bringing sunshine all day long today with a warm high of 22. Those clear skies are going to continue into tonight as temps go down to a cool low of 12. Tomorrow, though, we're expecting some clouds to move in, but still keep those warm temperatures, same as today, going to a warm high of 21. Looking ahead to Monday, more clouds expected to continue with a warm high of 20. And then Tuesday, we're seeing a sun and cloud mix in instead, with a warmer high of 23.
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0: Welcome back to the show. The president and CEO of BioSquares, he is Stuart Irvine. Stuart, good morning.
24: Good morning, Gene, from chilly, rainy Vancouver. Sad to report.
0: Oh, muffin.
24: I mean, we forget that we've just had months of sun, but, you know, it's okay. We need the rain.
0: It's okay. I lived there for a number of years, as you know, and I share your pain. Yeah. You know, we had a really great conversation yesterday afternoon, and we decided that we would sort of do a primer about artificial intelligence because everybody's talking about it, and we hear words like data center and artificial intelligence, and, you know, people talk about kilowatts and mega gigawatts and power and this and that, the other thing. So, Stuart and I thought we would just break it down. So if you're getting into artificial intelligence, and like I said in the last hour, if you're not on the train, it's leaving the station, and you've got to pay attention to artificial intelligence. So, Stuart, where does artificial intelligence actually live?
24: Good question. You know, and it's... It lives, what we've been calling it for years is the cloud, right? Everyone got used to saying, oh, it's going to the cloud. When you save a photo, it saves to the cloud. When you stream a show on Netflix, it's streaming from the cloud. And the cloud is really a data center. But what's been happening is that, you know, when you save a photo or you do a Google search, it hardly uses any power. And, you know, people just, we take it for granted now. You know, that's it. And we have to think about, you know, when we're on our phone, mobile phones on this, it's just access to the cloud. Our phone isn't really doing a lot of heavy processing. It's just the device that connects us to an application that's in a data center. So data centers have been around, you know, forever. I mean, that's how it works.
0: How big are, you know, well, how big are they?
24: Well, just think of a Costco warehouse.
0: All right.
24: You drive by it, you think, okay, big, it's windowless, it's just huge there. And inside, it's got, just imagine, over 100,000 servers all stacked up in 7-foot-high stacks, all under one roof, and it's just, it's got actually more raw computing power in a single warehouse than every home and office in St. Catharines and Niagara Falls all put together.
0: Wow. So how many?
24: One data center.
0: Wow. And how many are there in Canada?
24: Well, there's close to 400 in Canada. In Ontario, there's over 190, and they're needing more. I mean, the need for data centers is just, it's an insatiable demand because everyone's using AI again, and AI takes up so much data and heavy lifting on this. I mean, you know, when you put all the thousands of these chips into one building, and it sucks up as much electricity as a small city, because it's all trying to do all this computation. I mean, they get hot, and then they have to cool down. So they pump in millions of liters every single day, but that water evaporates in the steam through all the cooling towers. And so it's basically sweating away all the local town supplies.
0: Yeah. You know, I know to save money on the hydro bill, you know, at my place, we, you know, don't turn the dishwasher or the laundry machine on until after 8 o'clock at night. But as you were telling me yesterday, these data centers, like more than 300 of them in Canada, you said it's kind of like 10 million toasters all making toast at once. That's I can't get that out of my mind. That's a lot of hydro.
24: Oh, it is. Well, let's put it in kind of perspective, because I was looking at this and I was thinking, okay, because they're wanting now in Quebec to build a 10,000 megawatt data center. And we think, okay, what 10,000, what type of perspective is that? And that is the way to equate this. It's the total electrical output of every single drop of water running through Niagara Falls, hydro turbines multiplied by 5.
0: Wow. So basically 5 Adam Beck stations all at once.
24: All running all together. I mean, it would power over 10 million homes continuously. And that's just for one data center, just so that, because AI is taking it up. AI is doing more and more and more, and it's that, you know, number crunching. Ever notice sometimes when you're really using your phone, it gets warm?
0: Yeah.
24: Yeah, well, that's exactly what's going on. You're using your phone, it's computing, and so all the chips inside your phone are getting warm. Well, you know, take that times it by I don't know how many million, and that's what's going on with the data center. So you're getting all these requests to crunch numbers, to create a virtual image, to create, you know, all the things that AI does. That takes computing power, and they have these massive chips that are just sucking up power, and the only way to cool them so far is using water. And so it just sucks up all the water and then it evaporates.
0: You know,
24: and that's essentially the problem.
0: Yeah, you know, down the road in the Hammer, they were suggesting that they build a data center right there in, near Stelco on the shores of Lake Ontario. Yeah. And so many people in Hamilton showed up at a city council meeting. They nixed the plans. But there is a bit of a fallacy. Some politicians like to say, well, let's build a big data center here, and it'll create hundreds and hundreds of jobs. No.
24: I mean, it'll create a lot of security jobs and things, you know, and it doesn't, because they're just computers. It's just, you know, you're like your desktop computer can't buy, you know, 100,000. Just multiply that. What's also the interesting thing that, you know, I was looking at, we live in the world of these Trumpian tariffs and things.
0: Yeah.
24: You know, so all the tariffs are all in effect for when they are building these data centers and things. And so the cost of actually building it, it's not just a warehouse. I mean, it takes a lot of infrastructure to build it. And I know in BC, they're planning on them. And, you know, all these companies that are basically building them are doing deals with, you know, the municipalities, and because there's so much money in it.
0: Mm-hmm.
24: Because, you know, it's not going away anytime soon.
0: But using all that power and having to build towers and bring all that power into these Costco-sized buildings, will that eventually trickle down to my hydro bill?
24: Yeah, absolutely, because it's supply and demand. Where's this power going to come from? What, your water rates are going to go up. It's just sucking everything up now. So it's going to, we're all going to pay for it one way or the other. I mean, we're paying for it in so many multiple different ways of doing it. But we want, that's the whole problem, Gene, is we want to play with AI. We love it. We get a kick out of it. So every time you're doing AI, every time you go into ChatGPT and say, write me a poem, that poem is being written in some data center somewhere, and it's taking massive amounts of computing power to do it.
0: Wow. So we could be driving by these things on the highway. We wouldn't even know. We wouldn't even know it was like right there in front of us.
24: No. It's they're just big warehouses. You know, and, you know, they don't want to draw attention because there's so much backlash. But, you know, this is one of the conundrums. You need it. You love AI. It's fun to play with. We love all the computing power that we have. But it does come with a cost. And people are just starting to realize what that real cost is.
0: Wow. You know, whoever invented the cloud, what a scam artist he or she was.
24: You know, that was just because we couldn't explain it any other way.
0: Yeah.
24: You know,
0: I always say whoever put the S in fast food was brilliant, because the S should not be there. It should be fat food. So
24: exactly.
0: You know, it's always about the language. Well, hey, you know what? Thank you for this, because I bet we just opened up. A lot of eyes. And just give us a quick update on BioScores. What's happening?
24: Well, actually, we are launching, we're testing, it's working incredibly well. One of our strategies coming up this fall is you subscribe to AI. You know, I'm not going to mention which one, but you subscribe every month, you know, and whether it's $20 or $30. We're approaching, and we feel that every subscription should have a BioScore attached to it, because your subscription, no matter whether we like it or not, it's using up a lot of environmental resources, and it should be giving back. And so we feel that all these companies, Anthropic, Microsoft, all of them should be actually Meta, Facebook. They should be giving something back to the environment, and they should be, if they're taking money from you and they're giving you nothing back except, you know, fun time playing with AI, it should be helping the environment. So we have a whole strategy, and you know, we would like to actually get listeners involved with this. And if they went to biosquares.com, it should be almost mandatory, because every single municipality, every single, it's just inhaling all of our resources, yeah. And it's just a travesty.
0: Well, you know I love your project, and we'll get another update next week. But in the meantime, awesome. Thanks for this primer today. That was great.
24: Yeah, it was fun.
0: Okay. Well, listen, have a great weekend. I hope it stops raining in Vancouver.
24: Yes. Cheers.
0: All right, cheers. There he goes, Stuart Irvine. Go to biosquares.com.
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6: From the National Newsroom of the Canadian Press, I'm Hannah Stolz. BC Attorney General Nikki Sharma is asking Ottawa to change the criminal code so artificial intelligence companies can be held accountable when their technology is allegedly used in serious crimes. Her request follows a Mother Jones report alleging ChatGPT provided the Tumblr Ridge shooter with harmful information and advice on getting around its safety measures. BC NDP leader David Eby says his government will introduce a new tax on unsold condominiums if re-elected. He says the new tax will be 2% for units left empty for more than a year, then go up by 1% for each additional year.
20: Let's open it up for families. Let's tell those developers who are holding this housing back to artificially keep prices up that that game is over. And that's what we're doing here today. You know, when we talk about putting a tax on people who are leaving condos and homes vacant while they and their families search for a place to live. It's not controversial for British Columbians. They're very supportive. It is very controversial for developers and their friends in the Conservative Party.
6: Conservative interim leader Lauren Dirksen says there's no problem the NDP don't think can be fixed by raising taxes, and every new tax on housing ends up costing families. Multiple police forces are investigating threats made to Islamic schools across the country. Canadian Press reporter Jason White explains.
25: Nine Islamic schools across Canada are on high alert after each receiving emails this week threatening violence against Muslims. The Muslim Association of Canada says the same anonymous email was sent to schools in Ontario, BC, and Quebec over a 24-hour period.
6: Public Safety Minister Gary Anandasangari wrote in a statement that he's deeply disturbed by the threats. The latest data from Stats Canada also shows the number of police-reported hate crimes against Muslims rose by more than 170% between 2020 and 2024. A group of Atlantic business leaders is proposing a sweeping plan to make the region operate more like one economy while keeping the four provincial governments in place. The Atlantic Economic Panel says the region needs to overcome slow productivity, labor shortages, and barriers between provinces, with a goal of raising economic growth above the national average by 2035. Travelers inside Nashville's airport celebrated the state's official 9-to-5 Dolly Parton Day on Friday, with the airport decked out in pink and rhinestones. There was karaoke inside the terminal singing to some of the late country music star's biggest hits, bringing joy and encouraging people to let loose. Scottish traveler Ellen MacDonald says she was thrilled to experience this honor for Parton.
26: You don't realize what an influence she had until sadly she's gone. But they're doing so much great things here that when every corner we turn, there's something else happening. There's something new.
6: Many other states, including California, are also celebrating their own Dolly Parton Days, highlighting her career and commitment to improving literacy. This is the Canadian Press. In sports, the Toronto Argonauts had a 30-28 victory over the Winnipeg Blue Bombers, extending their win streak to four games. Argos quarterback Chad Kelly marched his team down the field on two scoring drives. Kazuma Okamoto hit two doubles, driving in three runs, to power the Toronto Blue Jays past the Cincinnati Reds 6-5. Alejandro Kirk and Okamoto each had an RBI double in the first inning. The Ottawa Senators have acquired goaltender Jonas Johansson from the Tampa Bay Lightning in exchange for future considerations. The 31-year-old had an 11-10-2 record in 25 games in 2025 and 26. He's played in 105 NHL games since making his debut with the Buffalo Sabres in 2019-2020. Florence Brennell brought home double gold at the Canadian Short Track Speed Skating Championships. She won the women's 1,000 and 1,500 meters. On the men's side, Felix Roussel earned his third consecutive gold at the event with a win in the 1,000. From the Canadian Press, I'm Hannah Stoles.
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7: Here's a quick look at your forecast, bringing sunshine all day long today with a warm high of 22. Those clear skies are going to continue into tonight as temps go down to a cool low of 12. Tomorrow, though, we're expecting some clouds to move in, but still keep those warm temperatures, same as today, going to a warm high of 21. Looking ahead to Monday, more clouds expected to continue with a warm high of 20. And then Tuesday, we're seeing a sun and cloud mix in instead with a warmer high of 23.
8: Blame Canada, right? We're going to invade Canada, you know. Here we have one of the most, obviously, serious mainstream journalism outlets, news reporting, New York Times. They sit for an hour with the Prime Minister on Wednesday. And the serious question comes up is, you know, has Canada actually contemplated an invasion by the United States? And there's a serious answer. We've been hearing lots about this. I encourage you to read the full story and the full account from the New York Times. We're going to speak with the Bureau Chief for Canada. Matina Stevens-Gridnev will join us within this hour to talk about, you know, the context of it. I do want to point out, Matina pointed out on CTV Morning, the New York Times raised this. The Prime Minister didn't raise it. They asked the question, but he also didn't shut it down, right? He didn't say, you know, look, we're in a trade war. It's not, you know, it hasn't gotten to that. But he said something different. And I will point out, right, like when you have the family of the President of the United States, the President of the United States himself, you know, trolling and memeing Canada, you know, talking about having Canada surrounded, you know, repasting flags over our country, suggesting we're not a real country over and over and over again, 51st state plus everything else. This is what it leads to, you know, and there was a serious answer from the Prime Minister. So we'll talk to the New York Times Bureau Chief Matino about that. Also today, we're watching President Donald Trump and Xi Jinping from China. They are meeting in Washington, a consequential meeting between two superpowers. That there has been tension in that relationship as well. Not quite as intense, I would argue, or as vocal as the tension recently between Canada and the United States, mainly driven after Canada walked away from the trade negotiations and, you know, the onslaught began, mainly on social media, but also in other ways, vocally from the president and the prime minister talking about the fact that, again, with the New York Times, even as recent as yesterday, that there is a path forward here for these two countries. On China, we're going to talk to an expert about what this particular relationship between these two superpowers means for Canada, how it relates to our relationship both with the United States and with China. I remind you that, of course, during the Trudeau years, things got beyond frosty, obviously, with China. They were less fractious with the United States. Mr. Carney has attempted to repair that relationship both with China and India for various reasons. Here is Donald Trump today welcoming Xi to the White House this morning.
9: President Xi and I will continue working together to forge a better future for both of our nations. President Xi, Madam Peng, thank you once again for making this historic visit, and welcome to the United States of America. Thank you very much.
8: And that was the tone generally of Trump, you know, a state visit, all the pomp and circumstance, all of the formalities, and very warm. Some reporters noted that Xi's speech was a little less personal and a little more formal. Nothing at these meetings, particularly involving China, is by accident. Language is chosen very, very carefully, for sure on the Chinese side, maybe less so on the American side, because President Trump tends to generally go his own way, and he is a convention breaker in many ways. How many people drafted the speech, I don't know, but certainly from the Chinese perspective, a more traditional sort of reporters noted that it was a bit less personal, which may or may not mean something. But we're going to focus on what it could mean for Canada. Veena Najibullah will be here, an expert on China and Canada, at the bottom of the hour to talk about that. The other thing we're watching, of course, day three of the BC election campaign. And, you know, I'm old enough, 56. I remember, who doesn't? David Peterson in Ontario, right? NDP leader David Eby framing the race as a referendum on Trump and the trade war, attacking the opposition Conservatives yesterday for their record on standing up to Trump. Here is Eby.
15: Lauren Dirksen stood by after a meeting with the American ambassador when the Conservatives, every single Conservative MLA, stood by and announced that we should put the liquor back on the shelves without any concession from the Americans. These are the choices of Mr. Dirksen.
8: Mr. Dirksen, of course, the interim leader in the chaos in the Conservative Party. You may not know him. You'll hear more about him if you're watching BC politics. It's just wild. BC politics have always been wild. I know Vashi's been covering this, but man, this is just nuts. You know, new leader starts throwing out MLAs, starts, you know, basically a war from within. It got to 13, and then she finally quits, and then EB calls an election. They've got an interim leader trying to bring everybody back together on the Conservative side. The Conservatives framing EB's election call as a cynical politics, attempting to capitalize on a boost in the polls for him and for the NDP. Remember, this is just 2 years into the mandate. Doug Ford did this as well in Ontario, a shorter sort of snap election because of tariffs. And now David Eby is attempting to do the same thing. The difference in BC, of course, is like the NDP was on the ropes. Like, this was the Conservatives' campaign to win. And he's seen a recent boost. Here is the Conservative candidate, Peter Miliband, former interim leader of the party. He had broken off, and now he's back, I think. here he is speaking with Vashi on Power Play last night.
16: We have a premier that called a snap election less than 2 years into his mandate, on top of school boards and municipal elections that are happening at the exact same time all across BC, for no apparent reason other than he appears to want to run in a U.S. Midterm election, because he seems to be having a U.S. Election, not focused on the issues around British Columbia.
8: So how far does the Trump threat go? Does it reach right into BC, or are people there so focused on other things and are not as connected to the dispute over trade and Trump himself that they're just not going to buy this? I'm not sure yet myself. Like, I obviously we won't know until election night, but you know, covering elections for 30 years and watching them, the frame can set in, right? And so clearly the NDP and EB want to make this about Trump and the threat. And the other side is saying, That's fine. We all know about that. It's not a surprise. You're only 2 years in. You're doing this for selfish reasons. Now, again, Premier of Ontario, Doug Ford, managed that in his election. I also point out, by the way, like in Quebec, like for the reach of Trump in Quebec, the Sovereigntist Party is putting off their whole reason for being, which is to separate from Canada. They're putting that off because of Trump. And they're saying we're not going to deal with it at all until he's out of office, which may mean they might win in that election. So the Trump factor is tremendous in our politics. But, I don't have, we're going to ask our Daily Debrief panel about that. We've got Marika Walsh from the Globe and Mail and Laura Stone from the Globe and Mail. Laura Stone, of course, Marika covers Parliament here. Laura Stone covers Queen's Park. Has he pushed it too far to the line? We'll have a talk about that. When we come back, though, we will speak with Matina Stevens-Gridnoff, the Canada Bureau Chief for the New York Times, about the Carney interview and getting ready, potentially.
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11: Welcome back. I'm Graham Richardson sitting in for Vashi. I hope you're having a good day. This story is ricocheting around Parliament and across the country. The New York Times sat down with Prime Minister Mark Carney yesterday afternoon in New York after his UN appearances for an hour. The headline that is getting a lot of attention is his comments about potentially military response if, in fact, the United States ever talked about that. Would Carney and Canada have prepared for it? His answer is there's an extreme tail risk that President Trump might order military action against Canada. That was his answer. Matina Stavis-Gridniff is Canada Bureau Chief for the New York Times and in New York, and Matina joins us now. Hi, Matina.
12: Hey, Graham. Thanks for having me on.
11: So

0: You brought this up. The Times did, right? That's important. He didn't come in there saying, I'm concerned about this. But at the same time, you know him. I've covered him. He doesn't, this was a mistake to answer, but he's declined to answer lots of questions, and he did not decline to answer this one.
1: Yeah, I think it's, look, Graham, we asked him, and frankly, we didn't expect necessarily to get an answer. Yeah. And I think some of us expected, there were 10 of us in the room for the Times across different departments for this interview. And it was a wide-ranging interview. The Prime Minister sat here for an hour on the record, right? So this was definitely not what we anticipated the focus to be. But we did feel compelled to ask. And the question was, over the past 18 months, have you at any point seriously considered that there was a chance of military force by the United States against Canada? And I think it's important to note that the Prime Minister took a really long pause before answering. And I mean, really long. And he took a deep breath, and he clearly wanted to choose his words very carefully. He gave the answer you just read out, and then he also said it would be irresponsible not to consider this kind of eventuality. We did follow up and asked what kind of preparations he had made for this extreme tail risk, as he called it. We can talk more about that terminology. And that's when he declined to answer. He said, he said, I'm not going to give you any more details on that.
0: Yeah, for those who, like, it's a strange way to describe something, but it kind of harkens back to banker talk, it seems to me. Extreme tail risk. How did you take that?
1: Yes, I mean, the definition, it is borrowed from finance, but it is a phrase that is applied in other sciences, and it is used to describe a scenario or event which is highly, highly unlikely to happen. However, should it happen, it would have massive consequences. And so when leaders look at what we call a risk matrix, so just really, you know, planning for extreme contingencies, which is, I think, something a prime minister has to do as part of his job or her job, those types of events are part of the risk management calculus. I don't know how Canadians would feel today if the Prime Minister had been dismissive of the question entirely or said, no, it never crossed my mind. We would actually know that that's not true, because the Globe and Mail have reported back in January, I believe, that the military was doing modeling of what we call war games or exercises for that kind of scenario with the United States.
0: You know, at the same time, I'm reminded at, you know, meeting of the Chiefs of Defense Staff, Ben O'Hara Byrne at Global TV in Victoria asked a senior military, I believe an admiral, standing next to the Chief of Defense Staff, would you follow that order to invade Canada? And he really dismissed it like it was an absurd question. Now, in fairness, this is not a politician. This is a military commander who's practically asked about whether he would has a plan to invade Canada. So, you know, maybe I'm not surprised by that. But I did find it, again, I don't want to keep coming back to it, but the fact that he chose to take that long pause and actually answer, I think says something. And the other thing is, as we know with him, he's always, you know, he's like other prime ministers and presidents, he's very, very prepared. He knows where he is. He's in front of 10 journalists at the New York Times in New York City. He's not just winging it here.
1: Oh, no. No, he was not winging it. I can't tell, you know, he's, as you know, he's always very well prepared for these interactions. Look, I think he made the call to say it, and he said it, and he said it in a manner, as you know, he knows what he comes out of his mouth most of the time. he's very on top of it. He took the pause to reflect on the words he was going to choose. And he did, and, you know, then we moved on. But I will say, coming out of the room after the Prime Minister left the building, when my colleagues and I got together to start writing, and for us it was clear that this was just, you know, the most news-making thing he had said. he said a lot of very interesting things. Some of them are already in the stories we have published yesterday that are still on the homepage of the New York Times. We have more stories coming. But yeah, I mean, obviously, it's really shocking to hear the Prime Minister say that. I understand why people are so interested.
0: Yeah, yeah. And last point on this before I move to the other news. Let me ask you this, and maybe you don't want to say because you're a reporter. He's mm-hmm. getting unbelievably fawning international press. Mm-hmm. Do you think he got over his skis a bit here and went too far? Did you get the sense, like we're all human, right? Like, you know, here he is in front of the New York Times. Like, was this just a bit of hubris from his point of view? Or you were in the room. It sounds like, from what you're saying, it was not that. It was careful, and he only said so much.
1: Not at all. I don't think that was a moment of hubris. And I think I've been around him when he's been overly excited and not as disciplined.
0: Yeah.
1: And so have you. But, you know, I think the Prime Minister came in very measured. I think he knew what to expect. He knew what he wanted to say. He took, as I said, he took a long pause. So I don't detect that kind of motivation behind him. Of course, you know, who knows what's in Mark Carney's or anyone else's heart and mind. That is not the impression I got from him, though, I would
0: Fair.
1: Say.
0: Okay. I'm interested. I think he went further on F-35s than he has before.
1: Mm-hmm. I agree.
0: He mentioned capability in the Arctic, which says to me, I think, Gripen in Sweden.
1: Yep, I agree with you. You know, we will be releasing a full transcript of this interview. We consider that part of our public service when we're done doing all our stories in coming days. But just to give you a taste of that, you know, the fuller context of that conversation, we started by asking him about the new defense budget that he has committed and his priorities on how to spend it. And he did emphasize greatly the Arctic. I know you were there yourself recently. Mm-hmm. He spoke a lot about how focused the Canadian government and forces are in spending a lot of this new budget to build up capabilities in the Arctic. He said this is our responsibility. He said this is the primary responsibility for Canada. And then he went on to explain how some of the hardware would be sort of tested against capabilities in Arctic conditions. Mm-hmm. And I said to him, and of course, this is a bit inside baseball, right? My colleagues around the table who don't cover Canada kind of looked at me funny. Mm-hmm. But I said, Prime Minister, I think I'm hearing the beginning of an argument in favor of more Gripens and fewer F-35s. And he sort of, you know, reflected on that momentarily and said, where, you know, that's not where we're at yet, but we are, it's a real decision. He repeated that. He said it's a real decision. And then he went on to add that there were criteria for that decision on the aircraft, which included, he did say, strategic dependencies and also value for money. Mm-hmm. In another part of that answer, he also mentioned just how significant it was for Canada to be partnering with defense industries that bring a lot of the work to make the equipment in Canada. He gave the example of the submarines, which you're very familiar with, that Canada has given the contract to Germany and Norway, and 40% of the value add for that contract will be in Canada. So he clearly cares a lot too about the economic benefits to Canadian industry of those defense orders.
0: Martina Stavis-Gridniff, the Canada Bureau Chief for New York Times in New York City. Great interview. Thanks so much for doing this.
1: Thanks, Graham.
0: Talk soon. Okay. I'm Graham Richardson in for Vashi. We'll talk about this with our...
2: Here's a quick look at your forecast, bringing sunshine all day long today with a warm high of 22. Those clear skies are going to continue into tonight as temps go down to a cool low of 12. Tomorrow, though, we're expecting some clouds to move in, but still keep those warm temperatures, same as today, going to a warm high of 21. Looking ahead to Monday, more clouds expected to continue with a warm high of 20. And then Tuesday, we're seeing a sun and cloud mix instead with a warmer high of 23.
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17: Throwing this lavish state dinner, only the second one during his presidency. The last one was for King Charles. So what Trump wants is, it's harder to tell, but I think he basically wants to look good on the world stage. He wants to show that he can make a deal and maybe get China to buy a few more of American products, particularly agriculture and Boeing aircrafts, things that he can deliver in advance of the midterms. And he also wants to show that he can get along well with world leaders. And for President Trump, it seems like he has a particular desire to be well liked by authoritarian leaders. So whether it's Putin, whether it's Xi Jinping. In fact, he also met Putin at the military base in Anchorage as well. So again, an honor that he's only reserving for these kinds of leaders. Where it comes to the rest of the U.S. administration, whether that's Congress or the business community, I think there's a lot more worry and anxiety about what kind of deals President Trump might be making, whether it's the auto sector, whether it's around investments, whether it's around AI. So I think the whole of administration has conflicting policies on China, whereas President Trump really wants to show that he has a very strong relationship with Xi Jinping and that he is a leader that others respect, especially leaders like Xi Jinping and Putin.
0: Personalities and relationships at this level always matter, particularly with President Trump. Can you talk a bit more about the I noticed some of the reporters noticed that his comments, Trump's comments, were quite personal at Andrews Air Force Base or at the White House, I believe. And
17: yes,
0: and Xi's were not. They were a bit more formal. Should we read That's anything right. into that?
17: Well, it's just the differences of personalities and systems. So in the Chinese system, President Xi is going to speak very much from the same framework that the Chinese Communist Party has been employing towards the U.S. for a very long time. So in May, they introduced something called the constructive relationship of strategic stability. From their perspective, China and U.S. are now peer powers, that they're co-equals on the world stage, that China has now arrived as an equal to the U.S., and that through this visit, they basically are consolidating that. And in fact, the lavish dinner, the visit at the airport, all of that reinforces this message from China that China is an equal to the U.S. and that the relationship can be constructive as long as the U.S. respects all of China's red lines. Mm-hmm. And China's very clear about its red lines with respect to Taiwan, with respect to human rights, with respect to their own political system. So basically, China says we can coexist, we can even cooperate, but it has to be on these terms. Now, on the U.S. side, it's less clear what the red lines are because President Trump has been dismantling U.S. alliances, U.S. longstanding positions, right? So there's a lot more turmoil on the U.S. side, a lot less clarity than it is on the Chinese side. And for Trump, all of this is about himself and the deals he can get, his own personality, his own Nobel Prize.
0: Yes, he is a disruptor on many fronts. And the question will be what impact that has on this critical relationship.
17: I think the Chinese have figured out how to essentially flatter him enough to essentially get what they want. I think all analysts would agree that the May summit that took place in China was very much a win for China. I suspect this summit as well will further advance Chinese objectives. And we have two more opportunities this year for these two leaders to meet in November and in December. So, and we're already hearing some signals that China wants to come with a big proposal because they feel that they have an incredible window of opportunity in an American president that doesn't seem to care about longstanding U.S. policies towards its allies, towards issues around democracy or around economic security issues. So they feel that Trump is transactional and that this might be an opportunity for them to have both stability in their relationship, but also to advance a few files like on Taiwan, like on human rights issues that they've had difficulty with previous American administrations.
0: What is Canada watching out of this? Watching for?
17: That's a very good question. That's a good question, because whatever happens in these discussions, both this time around, but also in the November and December summits, has ramification for us, because we have an unfinished trading negotiation or unfinished agenda with both of these superpowers. With China, we have a deal, but that deal on the EVs and canola and other agricultural tariffs expires at the end of December. Mm-hmm. And so we will need to renegotiate that and to see where we can end up. I'm sure China is going to want to get something else to extend the relief on canola. And of course, our negotiations with the U.S. are paused, but at the same time, CUSMA and our integration with the U.S. Economy are really critical for us. So figuring out where U.S. and China end up on important issues like autos, like steel, like tariffs more generally, will have ramifications for how Canada negotiates with both of these very difficult powers, coercive, protective powers. And so for us to have as much agency and freedom of action as we can, we have to pay close attention here.
0: Can you, I've just got a couple of minutes left, but can you paint us a picture about how different Canada's relationship is with China now versus a recent low point during the Trudeau years? How significant is the shift by Mr. Carney?
17: It is a significant shift. Absolutely. Our relationship is much more stable now. And I think Prime Minister Carney has shown an interest to do more with China on certain economic files, like selling them more energy and also attracting some Chinese investment. But at the same time, I think Prime Minister Carney is also being clear-eyed, because all of the issues, the challenges that we had with China on economic security issues, on foreign interference, on their aggressive behavior in South China Sea and Taiwan, they're all there. We just have to now figure out how to navigate that and manage it at a time that we are also engaged in much more difficult negotiations with the U.S., where our relationship with the U.S. is no longer stable. And China is really gaining so much more power and visibility on the international stage.
0: We really appreciate your time, Veena. Veena Najibullah is the co-founder and CEO of the Center for Strategic Statecraft and a China Expert. I appreciate you coming on. Thank you.
17: Thanks, Graham.
0: All right. To say, you know, this is a significant meeting is an understatement. And I appreciate, you know, all of us, I would argue, like, I'm basically a domestic national political reporter. I don't consider myself international. But the friction between Canada and the United States in the last 18 months has heightened the concern about international issues like worldwide trade. And so I think Canada's watching that very closely. I would also argue that more Canadians are watching these interactions.
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0: Welcome back to the Vashi Capello Show. I'm Graham Richardson in for Vashi. It is Thursday. It's time for Talk Science to Me.
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0: Dan Riskin is here, our CTV Science and Technology Specialist. Hi, Dan. How are you?
28: I'm great. How are you doing?
0: Good. I assume Tick season is has left us with the cool evening frost and all of that. I know it's still a factor. I often with pets and with people in the woods and everything, it's something we've started to think more about. And I didn't know about this case in Nova Scotia that they're particularly prone to it. And it sounds like they've got something of a solve worked out.
28: Yeah, I mean, so I did my I did a postdoc in Rhode Island, and I was very close to Lyme, Connecticut, which is where Lyme disease is named for. It's sort of like ground central for that disease, which has been spreading north because of climate change and other factors. Nova Scotia, for whatever reason, is just the Canadian province that gets hit the hardest. And they made a change in policy in 2021, whereby they allowed pharmacists to prescribe antibiotics to people who had received a tick bite. So if you'd gotten a tick bite before that, you had to go to emergency or you had to find a doctor. You were clogging up the medical system with your tick bite for good reason, because Lyme disease is serious stuff. But that was your only recourse. And then after 2021, pharmacists could do the prescribing. And what they found is that that change in policy had a huge impact on the wait times at hospitals. So all of a sudden the number of people that are going to the emergency room with a tick bite drops by 50%, and most of those visits take over 2 hours at least, and so what you end up doing is taking all that stress off the system that also needs to look after people who've been car accidents and who have all these other problems that they're dealing with that maybe are much more urgent than tick bites in that moment. So it was a great policy change.
0: Sounds like an intervention that actually worked, and it eased a chronic problem that everybody feels like there's no solution to.
28: Yeah, I mean, right now, the healthcare issue, listen, my brother lives in Alberta. He talks about it with me. I live in Ontario, in Toronto, and emergency room visits are a nightmare. Your kid gets a fever on a Friday afternoon when the doctor's office is closing, and you're just like, oh, no, it's going to be a weekend of running the gauntlet. So anything that can take the pressure off of that, I think parents, but just any human who's ever used the medical system, I think we can all appreciate that that's good. And giving pharmacists this increased ability to provide care, it really, because pharmacists are in our communities, and they're well trained. You know, they have to have a doctorate to be doing what they're doing, and so it's nice to empower them to help their patients and to provide this care. And with Lyme disease on the up and up, it's just especially important that they've got this particular disease covered that way.
0: Sounds great. Can we shift to lemurs?
28: Yo, let's do it.
0: Let's listen to this. You said the lemurs sing opera. These are the long-tailed lemurs that we know of.
28: Yes.
0: Tell me about this. What is this about?
28: So most lemurs don't make that noise. So lemurs are primates that live in Madagascar. Madagascar is the big island off the east coast of Africa, and it's the only place that has lemurs in it. And they're quirky, interesting primates with all kinds of weird behaviors. But there's one kind called the Indiri, or the long-tailed lemur you mentioned is another name for it. And it sings, not the way a bird sings to sort of like mark its territory, but sings with these crazy calls that males and females both do. And it's a social call. And it's just, it sounds funny and kind of haunting and weird. And it's just very Madagascar. And so, researchers took a whole bunch of video of these things that's been collected ever since about 2008. And they looked at the mouths of the lemurs to see how the mouth shape changes with the pitch of the note that they're singing, and lo and behold, the pattern is exactly the same as you see for opera singers, where the higher the pitch of the note, the wider the mouth gets. And so by doing that, you create this acoustic resonation chamber that can handle those higher frequencies, and it works for opera singers, and the Indiri are doing exactly the same thing. So a little bit, when they're making those strange noises, they're singing like opera singers, which I think is just like it's just charming as
0: amazing.
28: All get it, as far as I'm concerned. Yeah,
0: and
28: it's just
0: again,
28: really neat.
0: Not to get too evolution about it, but again, the connection, right? Like you know,
28: yeah.
0: we're far away, but we're not that far away. It's a certain type of lemur, not all of them.
28: Yeah, it's just this one type of lemur that does this singing behavior. And listen, I wanted to talk about this story because I have a particular vested interest. In November, I'm going to be leading a wildlife tour to Madagascar with a group from Canada. We're all going to go down there. We're going to tour around. We're going to see some lemurs. If I'm lucky, we're going to see some bats. That isn't really in the itinerary, but I know where there's some caves kind of close to where we're going to be.
0: And you are a bat guy.
28: I am a bat guy. I've been to Madagascar once in 2008, and I did a research project there on this spectacular bat that has sticking organs on its wrists and ankles that it uses to hold on to leaves. It's called the Madagascar sucker-footed bat. And
0: wow.
28: I was one of two my colleague and I proved that the sucker-footed bat doesn't suck. It actually doesn't use suction to stick to leaves. It uses a different mechanism called wet adhesion. And so that was one of the projects that I did back when I was doing bat research before I was on TV and radio. So I have an affinity to Madagascar for sure.
0: I happened to be up in the Arctic last week, and it is a tremendously long flight to get back. It's a big country. How long does it take you to get to Madagascar?
28: All I know is I have a stopover in Ethiopia, and if that's like your halfway point is North Africa, you know, it's a long way. You basically have to do like the whole trip you would do to get to North Africa or Europe, kind of that distance, and catch your breath. And then it's another trip just as long to go south to Madagascar. But it's like no other place on earth. People ask me, like, of all the places you've been to, what's the one that sort of sticks out in your mind as the most interesting? And for me, it was that trip to Madagascar. It was just like a another planet. And when you get out into the woods, chameleons, like giant spiders, these orb weaving spiders that have like a golden silk, the bats, the tenrex, which are these strange mammals that crawl along on the ground that are like nothing else you've seen anywhere else in the world. It's just, and there's also, I mean, the Holy Grail is the eye, which is this one kind of lemur that is just super strange. And it looks a little bit like Gollum. It's got these great big eyeballs. So I'm very excited to go back there and check out the wilderness. But the great thing about a study like this is, like, now I'll have my ears peeled for these singing indiri. And if I hear that noise, you know, I'll just be, I won't shut up about it. I'll be like, you know, that's actually just like opera singers, blah, blah, blah, blah, blah. I become the annoying tour leader. There it is.
0: There's Chris.
28: You know, actually, lemurs. That sound, it sounds, it's actually just like opera singers. See, there, I'm practicing.
0: It's really good. Dan Riskin with the lemurs and the tick bites and the trip to Madagascar. Always great to talk to you. Thanks for this.
28: Yeah, I love these. Thanks so much.
0: All right. That is Dan Riskin, CTV's science and technology specialist. And Madagascar, a long way away, southern tip of Africa. Sounds like a fascinating trip. When we come back, it's our daily debrief panel. We are going to be talking about the takeaways from Carney's New York Times interview. The fact that he spent an hour with 10 New York Times journalists, the biggest headline we talked about with Matina, the bureau chief for Canada, that the answer was essentially yes. He has gained a certain amount, potentially long.
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4: From the National Newsroom of the Canadian Press, I'm Hannah Stoles. A new report from U.S.-based magazine Mother Jones says the Tumblr Ridge shooter used various prompts to circumvent the safety controls of OpenAI's chatbot. British Columbia NDP leader David Eby says the reported allegations are shocking.
5: I just want to say right now the family's got to be hurting. To read that, to know that is what happened. We stand with them. We're in the litigation in the United States. OpenAI will be held accountable. These companies cannot be trusted. They need to be regulated. And frankly, if the allegations in that media reporting are true, they need to be criminally charged.
4: The provincial government Friday asked Ottawa to change the federal criminal code to hold artificial intelligence companies criminally accountable. OpenAI says its review has uncovered AI agents behaving in unexpected ways while interacting with U.S. government websites. The company says some agents access public materials on Securities and Exchange Commission sites and U.S. Census Bureau data, but found no evidence of compromised systems. OpenAI says it's examining those findings as it continues a broader review of AI systems that don't behave as intended. David Eby is making empty condominiums a central part of his housing platform as BC voters head towards the October election. The NDP leader says finished units that remain unsold for more than a year would face a new tax starting at 2%, with the rate increasing each year they stay on the market. Conservative leader Lauren Dirksen argues the province is responding to housing problems with another tax after 9 years of NDP government. Chicago officials say two Marineland whales that died weeks after being relocated had chronic pre-existing diseases.
6: Shedd Aquarium says that Pikachu, a 23-year-old female beluga, and Rain, a 20-year-old female beluga, had significant gastrointestinal disease. The U.S. park, however, stopped short of saying that was their cause of death. It says necropsies found no infectious disease. Shedd is one of several aquariums that helped Marineland move all 30 of its belugas and four dolphins out of the closed Niagara Falls theme park over the summer. A total of four belugas and one dolphin have died since being moved to aquariums in the U.S. and Spain. John Kennedy, The Canadian Press.
4: Cheering crowds in Paris poured into the streets to catch a glimpse of Pope Leo's arrival. ABC foreign correspondent Tom Sufi Burridge was there when the Pope blessed the renovated Notre Dame.
7: Thousands lining the streets of Paris as Pope Leo, the first American pope, touched down on the first official papal visit to France in 18 years. Leo, emotional as he blessed a statue of the Virgin Mary that survived the inferno that swept through Notre Dame. The Pope, who is a Chicago native, asked if he had anything to do with the White Sox making the playoffs.
8: Sometimes call it a miracle. Do you have anything to do with that?
11: No comment. Great things happen in Chicago.
4: Leo celebrated a concert-like vigil Friday evening with some 80,000 young people in the nation's largest stadium. This is the Canadian Press. In sports, the Toronto Argonauts had a 30-28 victory over the Winnipeg Blue Bombers, extending their win streak to four games. Argos quarterback Chad Kelly marched his team down the field on two scoring drives. Kazuma Okamoto hit two doubles, driving in three runs, to power the Toronto Blue Jays past the Cincinnati Reds 6-5. Alejandro Kirk and Okamoto each had an RBI double in the first inning. The Ottawa Senators have acquired goaltender Jonas Johansson from the Tampa Bay Lightning in exchange for future considerations. The 31-year-old had an 11-10-2 record in 25 games in 2025 and 26. He's played in 105 NHL games since making his debut with the Buffalo Sabres in 2019-2020. Florence Brenel brought home double gold at the Canadian Short Track Speed Skating Championships. She won the women's 1,000 and 1,500 meters. On the men's side, Felix Roussel earned his third consecutive gold at the event with a win in the 1,000. From the Canadian Press, I'm Hannah Stoles.
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12: Here's a quick look at your forecast, bringing sunshine all day long today with a warm high of 22. Those clear skies are going to continue into tonight as temps go down to a cool low of 12. Tomorrow, though, we're expecting some clouds to move in, but still keep those warm temperatures, same as today, going to a warm high of 21. Looking ahead to Monday, more clouds expected to continue with a warm high of 20. And then Tuesday, we're seeing a sun and cloud mix instead with a warmer high of 23.
0: Blame Canada, right? We're going to invade Canada, you know. Here we have one of the most obviously serious mainstream journalism outlets, news reporting, New York Times. They sit for an hour with the Prime Minister on Wednesday. And the serious question comes up is, you know, has Canada actually contemplated an invasion by the United States? And there's a serious answer. We've been hearing lots about this. I encourage you to read the full story and the full account from the New York Times. We're going to speak with the Bureau Chief for Canada. Matina Stevens-Gridneff will join us within this hour to talk about, you know, the context of it. I do want to point out, Matina pointed out on CTV Morning, the New York Times raised this. The Prime Minister didn't raise it. They asked the question, but he also didn't shut it down, right? He didn't say, you know, look, we're in a trade war. It's not, you know, it hasn't gotten to that. But he said something different. And I will point out, right, like when you have the family of the President of the United States, the President of the United States himself, you know, trolling and memeing Canada, you know, talking about having Canada surrounded, you know, repasting flags over our country, suggesting we're not a real country over and over and over again, 51st state plus everything else. This is what it leads to, you know, and there was a serious answer from the Prime Minister. So we'll talk to the New York Times Bureau Chief Matino about that. Also today, we're watching President Donald Trump and Xi Jinping from China. They are meeting in Washington, a consequential meeting between two superpowers. That there has been tension in that relationship as well. Not quite as intense, I would argue, or as vocal as the tension recently between Canada and the United States, mainly driven after Canada walked away from trade negotiations and, you know, the onslaught began, mainly on social media, but also in other ways, vocally from the president and the prime minister talking about the fact that, again, with the New York Times, even as recent as yesterday, that there is a path forward here for these two countries. On China, we're going to talk to an expert about what this particular relationship between these two superpowers means for Canada, how it relates to our relationship both with the United States and with China. I remind you that, of course, during the Trudeau years, things got beyond frosty, obviously, with China. They were less fractious with the United States. Mr. Carney has attempted to repair that relationship both with China and India for various reasons. Here is Donald Trump today welcoming Xi to the White House this morning.
1: President Xi and I will continue working together to forge a better future for both of our nations. President Xi, Madam Peng, thank you once again for making this historic visit and welcome to the United States of America. Thank you very much.
0: And that was the tone generally of Trump, you know, a state visit, all the pomp and circumstance, all of the formalities, and very warm. Some reporters noted that Xi's speech was a little less personal and a little more formal. Nothing at these meetings, particularly involving China, is by accident. Language is chosen very, very carefully, for sure on the Chinese side, maybe less so on the American side, because President Trump tends to generally go his own way, and he is a convention breaker in many ways. How many people drafted the speech, I don't know, but certainly from the Chinese perspective, a more traditional sort of reporters noted that it was a bit less personal, which may or may not mean something. But we're going to focus on what it could mean for Canada. Veena Najibullah will be here, an expert on China and Canada, at the bottom of the hour to talk about that. The other thing we're watching, of course, day three of the BC election campaign. And, you know, I'm old enough, 56. I remember. Who doesn't? David Peterson in Ontario, right? NDP leader David Eby framing the race as a referendum on Trump and the trade war. Attacking the opposition conservatives yesterday for their record on standing up to Trump. Here is Eby.
13: Lauren Dirksen stood by after a meeting with the American ambassador when the conservatives, every single conservative MLA, stood by and announced that we should put the liquor back on the shelves without any concession from the Americans. These are the choices of Mr. Dirksen.
0: Mr. Dirksen, of course, the interim leader in the chaos in the Conservative Party. You may not know him. You'll hear more about him if you're watching BC politics. It's just wild. BC politics have always been wild. I know Vashi's been covering this, but man, this is just nuts. You know, new leader starts throwing out MLAs, starts, you know, basically a war from within. It got to 13, and then she finally quits, and then EB calls an election. They've got an interim leader trying to bring everybody back together on the conservative side. The conservatives framing EB's election call as a cynical politics attempting to capitalize on a boost in the polls for him and for the NDP. Remember, this is just 2 years into the mandate. Doug Ford did this as well in Ontario, a shorter sort of snap election because of tariffs. And now David Eby is attempting to do the same thing. The difference in BC, of course, is like the NDP was on the ropes. Like, this was the Conservatives' campaign to win. And he's seen a recent boost. Here is the Conservative candidate, Peter Miliband, former interim leader of the party. He had broken off, and now he's back, I think. Here he is speaking with Vashi on Power Play last night.
14: We have a premier that called a snap election less than 2 years into his mandate, on top of school boards and municipal elections that are happening at the exact same time all across BC, for no apparent reason other than he appears to want to run in a U.S. Midterm election, because he seems to be having a U.S. Election, not focused on issues around British Columbia.
0: So how far does the Trump threat go? Does it reach right into BC, or are people there so focused on other things and are not as connected to the dispute over trade and Trump himself that they're just not going to buy this? I'm not sure yet myself. Like, I obviously we won't know until election night, but you know, covering elections for 30 years and watching them, the frame can set in, right? And so clearly the NDP and EB want to make this about Trump and the threat. And the other side is saying, that's fine. We all know about that. It's not a surprise. You're only 2 years in. You're doing this for selfish reasons. Now, again, Premier of Ontario, Doug Ford, managed that in his election. I also point out, by the way, like in Quebec, like for the reach of Trump in Quebec, the Sovereigntist Party is putting off their whole reason for being, which is to separate from Canada. They're putting that off because of Trump. And they're saying we're not going to deal with it at all until he's out of office, which may mean they might win in that election. So the Trump factor is tremendous in our politics. But we're going to ask our Daily Debrief panel about that. We've got Marika Walsh from the Globe and Mail and Laura Stone from the Globe and Mail. Laura Stone, of course, Marika covers Parliament here. Laura Stone covers Queen's Park. Has he pushed it too far to the line? We'll have a talk about that. When we come back, though, we will speak with Martina Stevens-Gridnoff, the Canada Bureau Chief for the New York Times, about the Carney interview and getting ready, potentially.
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2: Welcome back. I'm Graham Richardson sitting in for Vashi. I hope you're having a good day. This story is ricocheting around Parliament and across the country. The New York Times sat down with Prime Minister Mark Carney yesterday afternoon in New York after his UN appearances for an hour. The headline that is getting a lot of attention is his comments about potentially military response if, in fact, the United States ever talked about that. Would Carney and Canada have prepared for it? His answer is there's an extreme tail risk that President Trump might order military action against Canada. That was his answer. Matina Stavis-Gridniff is Canada Bureau Chief for the New York Times and in New York, and Matina joins us now. Hi, Matina.
3: Hey, Graham. Thanks for having me on.
2: So you brought this up. The Times did, right? That's important. He didn't come in there saying, I'm concerned about this. But at the same time, you know him. I've covered him. He doesn't, either this was a mistake to answer, but he's declined to answer lots of questions, and he did not decline to answer this one.
3: Yeah, I think it's, look, Graham, we asked him, and frankly, we didn't expect necessarily to get an answer. Yeah. And I think some of us expected, there were 10 of us in the room for the Times across different departments for this interview. And it was a wide-ranging interview. The Prime Minister sat here for an hour on the record, right? So this was definitely not what we anticipated the focus to be. But we did feel compelled to ask, and the question was, over the past 18 months, have you at any point seriously considered that there was a chance of military force by the United States against Canada? And I think it's important to note that the Prime Minister took a really long pause before answering, and I mean really long. And he took a deep breath, and he clearly wanted to choose his words very carefully. He gave the answer you just read out, and then he also said it would be irresponsible not to consider this kind of eventuality. We did follow up and asked what kind of preparations he had made for this extreme tail risk, as he called it. We can talk more about that terminology. And that's when he declined to answer. He said, I'm not going to give you any more details on that.
2: Yeah, for those who, like, it's a strange way to describe something, but it kind of harkens back to banker talk, it seems to me. Extreme tail risk. How did you take that?
3: Yes, I mean, the definition, it is borrowed from finance, but it is a phrase that is applied in other sciences, and it is used to describe a scenario or event which is highly, highly unlikely to happen. However, should it happen, it would have massive consequences. And so when leaders look at what we call a risk matrix, so just really, you know, planning for extreme contingencies, which is, I think, something a prime minister has to do as part of his job or her job, those types of events are part of the risk management calculus. I don't know how Canadians would feel today if the Prime Minister had been dismissive of the question entirely or said, no, it never crossed my mind. We would actually know that that's not true, because the Globe and Mail have reported back in January, I believe, that the military was doing modeling of what we call war games or exercises for that kind of scenario with the United States.
2: You know, at the same time, I'm reminded at, you know, meeting of the Chiefs of Defense Staff, Ben O'Hara Byrne at Global TV in Victoria asked a senior military, I believe an admiral, standing next to the Chief of Defense Staff, would you follow that order to invade Canada? And he really dismissed it like it was an absurd question. Now, in fairness, this is not a politician. This is a military commander who's practically asked about whether he would has a plan to invade Canada. So, you know, maybe I'm not surprised by that. But I did find it, again, I don't want to keep coming back to it, but the fact that he chose to take that long pause and actually answer, I think says something. And the other thing is, as we know with him,

0: he's always, you know, he's like other prime ministers and presidents. He's very, very prepared. He knows where he is. He's in front of 10 journalists at the New York Times in New York City. He's not just winging it here.
1: Oh, no. No, he was not winging it. I can't tell, you know, he's, as you know, he's always very well prepared for these interactions. Look, I think he made the call to say it, and he said it, and he said it in a manner, as you know, he knows what he comes out of his mouth most of the time. he's very on top of it. He took the pause to reflect on the words he was going to choose. And he did, and, you know, then we moved on. But I will say, coming out of the room after the prime minister left the building, when my colleagues and I got together to start writing, and for us it was clear that this was just, you know, the most news-making thing he had said. He said a lot of very interesting things. Some of them are already in the stories we have published yesterday that are still on the homepage of the New York Times. We have more stories coming. But yeah, I mean, obviously, it's really shocking to hear the prime minister say that. I understand why people are so interested.
0: Yeah, yeah. And last point on this before I move to the other news. Let me ask you this, and maybe you don't want to say because you're a reporter. He's getting unbelievably fawning international press. Do you think he got over his skis a bit here and went too far? Did you get the sense, like we're all human, right? Like, you know, here he is in front of the New York Times. Like, was this just a bit of hubris from his point of view? Or you were in the room. It sounds like, from what you're saying, it was not that. It was careful, and he only said so much.
1: Not at all. I don't think that was a moment of hubris. And I think I've been around him when he's been overly excited and not as disciplined.
0: Yeah.
1: And so have you. But, you know, I think the prime minister came in very measured. I think he knew what to expect. He knew what he wanted to say. He took, as I said, he took a long pause. So I don't detect that kind of motivation behind him. Of course, you know, who knows what's in Mark Carney's or anyone else's heart and mind. That is not the impression I got from him, though, I would
0: Fair.
1: Say.
0: Okay. I'm interested. I think he went further on F-35s than he has before.
1: Mm-hmm. I agree.
0: He mentioned capability in the Arctic, which says to me, I think, Gripen in Sweden.
1: Yep, I agree with you. You know, we will be releasing a full transcript of this interview. We consider that part of our public service when we're done doing all our stories in coming days. But just to give you a taste of that, you know, the fuller context of that conversation, we started by asking him about the new defense budget that he has committed and his priorities on how to spend it. And he did emphasize greatly the Arctic. I know you were there yourself recently. Mm-hmm. He spoke a lot about how focused the Canadian government and forces are in spending a lot of this new budget to build up capabilities in the Arctic. He said this is our responsibility. He said this is the primary responsibility for Canada. And then he went on to explain how some of the hardware would be sort of tested against capabilities in Arctic conditions. Mm-hmm. And I said to him, and of course, this is a bit inside baseball, right? My colleagues around the table who don't cover Canada kind of looked at me funny. Mm-hmm. But I said, Prime Minister, I think I'm hearing the beginning of an argument in favor of more Gripens and fewer F-35s. And he sort of, you know, reflected on that momentarily and said, well, you know, that's not where we're at yet, but we are. It's a real decision. He repeated that. He said it's a real decision. And then he went on to add that there were criteria for that decision on the aircraft, which included, he did say, strategic dependencies and also value for money. Mm-hmm. In another part of that answer, he also mentioned just how significant it was for Canada to be partnering with defense industries that bring a lot of the work to make the equipment in Canada. He gave the example of the submarines, which you're very familiar with, that Canada has given the contract to Germany and Norway, and 40% of the value add for that contract will be in Canada. So he clearly cares a lot too about the economic benefits to Canadian industry of those defense orders.
0: Matina Stavis-Gridniff, the Canada Bureau Chief for New York Times in New York City. Great interview. Thanks so much for doing this.
1: Thanks, Graham.
0: Talk soon. Okay. I'm Graham Richardson in for Vashi. We'll talk about this with our
2: Here's a quick look at your forecast, bringing sunshine all day long today with a warm high of 22. Those clear skies are going to continue into tonight as temps go down to a cool low of 12. Tomorrow, though, we're expecting some clouds to move in, but still keep those warm temperatures, same as today, going to a warm high of 21. Looking ahead to Monday, more clouds expected to continue with a warm high of 20. And then Tuesday, we're seeing a sun and cloud mix instead with a warmer high of 23.
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16: Throwing this lavish state dinner, only the second one during his presidency. The last one was for King Charles. So what Trump wants is, it's harder to tell, but I think he basically wants to look good on the world stage. He wants to show that he can make a deal and maybe get China to buy a few more of American products, particularly agriculture and Boeing aircrafts, things that he can deliver in advance of the midterms. And he also wants to show that he can get along well with world leaders. And for President Trump, it seems like he has a particular desire to be well liked by authoritarian leaders. So whether it's Putin, whether it's Xi Jinping. In fact, he also met Putin at the military base in Anchorage as well. So again, an honor that he's only reserving for these kinds of leaders. Where it comes to the rest of the U.S. administration, whether that's Congress or the business community, I think there's a lot more worry and anxiety about what kind of deals President Trump might be making, whether it's the auto sector, whether it's around investments, whether it's around AI. So I think the whole of administration has conflicting policies on China, whereas President Trump really wants to show that he has a very strong relationship with Xi Jinping and that he is a leader that others respect, especially leaders like Xi Jinping and Putin.
0: Personalities and relationships at this level always matter, particularly with President Trump. Can you talk a bit more about the I noticed some of the reporters noticed that his comments, Trump's comments, were quite personal at Andrews Air Force Base, or at the White House, I believe. And
16: yes.
0: And Xi's were not. They were a bit more formal. Should we read That's anything right. into that?
16: Well, it's just the differences of personalities and systems. So in the Chinese system, President Xi is going to speak very much from the same framework that the Chinese Communist Party has been employing towards the U.S. for a very long time. So in May, they introduced something called the constructive relationship of strategic stability. From their perspective, China and U.S. are now peer powers, that they're co-equals on the world stage, that China has now arrived as an equal to the U.S., and that through this visit, they basically are consolidating that. And in fact, the lavish dinner, the visit at the airport, all of that reinforces this message from China that China is an equal to the U.S. and that the relationship can be constructive as long as the U.S. respects all of China's red lines. Mm-hmm. And China's very clear about its red lines with respect to Taiwan, with respect to human rights, with respect to their own political system. So basically, China says we can coexist, we can even cooperate, but it has to be on these terms. Now, on the U.S. side, it's less clear what the red lines are because President Trump has been dismantling U.S. alliances, U.S. longstanding positions, right? So there's a lot more turmoil on the U.S. side, a lot less clarity than it is on the Chinese side. And for Trump, all of this is about himself and the deals he can get, his own personality, his own Nobel Prize.
0: Yes. He is a disruptor on many fronts. And the question will be what impact that has on this critical relationship.
16: I think the Chinese have figured out how to essentially flatter him enough to essentially get what they want. I think all analysts would agree that the May summit that took place in China was very much a win for China. I suspect this summit as well will further advance Chinese objectives. And we have two more opportunities this year for these two leaders to meet in November and in December. So, and we're already hearing some signals that China wants to come with a big proposal because they feel that they have an incredible window of opportunity in an American president that doesn't seem to care about longstanding U.S. policies towards its allies, towards issues around democracy or around economic security issues. So they feel that Trump is transactional and that this might be an opportunity for them to have both stability in their relationship, but also to advance a few files like on Taiwan, like on human rights issues that they've had difficulty with previous American administrations.
0: What is Canada watching out of this? Watching for?
16: That's a very good question. That's a good question, because whatever happens in these discussions, both this time around, but also in the November and December summits, has ramification for us, because we have an unfinished trading negotiation or unfinished agenda with both of these superpowers. With China, we have a deal, but that deal on the EVs and canola and other agricultural tariffs expires at the end of December. Mm-hmm. And so we will need to renegotiate that and to see where we can end up. I'm sure China is going to want to get something else to extend the relief on canola. And of course, our negotiations with the U.S. are paused, but at the same time, Kuzma and our integration with the U.S. Economy are really critical for us. So figuring out where U.S. and China end up on important issues like autos, like steel, like tariffs more generally, will have ramifications for how Canada negotiates with both of these very difficult powers, coercive protective powers. And so for us to have as much agency and freedom of action as we can, we have to pay close attention here.
0: Can you, I've just got a couple of minutes left, but can you paint us a picture about how different Canada's relationship is with China now versus a recent low point during the Trudeau years? How significant is the shift by Mr. Carney?
16: It is a significant shift, absolutely. Our relationship is much more stable now, and I think Prime Minister Carney has shown an interest to do more with China on certain economic files, like selling them more energy and also attracting some Chinese investment. But at the same time, I think Prime Minister Carney is also being clear-eyed, because all of the issues, the challenges that we had with China on economic security issues, on foreign interference, on their aggressive behavior in South China Sea and Taiwan, they're all there. We just have to now figure out how to navigate that and manage it at a time that we are also engaged in much more difficult negotiations with the U.S., where our relationship with the U.S. is no longer stable. And China is really gaining so much more power and visibility on the international stage.
0: We really appreciate your time, Veena. Veena Najibullah is the co-founder and CEO of the Center for Strategic Statecraft and a China Expert. I appreciate you coming on. Thank you.
16: Thanks, Graham.
0: All right. To say, you know, this is a significant meeting is an understatement. And I appreciate, you know, all of us, I would argue, like, I'm basically a domestic national political reporter. I don't consider myself international. But the friction between Canada and the United States in the last 18 months has heightened the concern about international issues like worldwide trade. And so I think Canada's watching that very closely. I would also argue that more Canadians are watching these interactions.
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0: Welcome back to the Vashi Capello Show. I'm Graham Richardson in for Vashi. It is Thursday's time for Talk Science to Me.
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0: Dan Riskin is here, our CTV Science and Technology Specialist. Hi, Dan. How are you?
26: I'm great. How are you doing?
0: Good. I assume tick season is has left us with the cool evening, frost and all of that. I know it's still a factor. I often with pets and with people in the woods and everything. It's something we've started to think more about. And I didn't know about this case in Nova Scotia that they're particularly prone to it. And it sounds like they've got something of a solve worked out.
26: Yeah, I mean, so I did I did a postdoc in Rhode Island, and I was very close to Lyme, Connecticut, which is where Lyme disease is named for. It's sort of like ground central for that disease, which has been spreading north because of climate change and other factors. Nova Scotia, for whatever reason, is just the Canadian province that gets hit the hardest. And they made a change in policy in 2021, whereby they allowed pharmacists to prescribe antibiotics to people who had received a tick bite. So if you'd gotten a tick bite before that, you had to go to emergency or you had to find a doctor. You were clogging up the medical system with your tick bite for good reason, because Lyme disease is serious stuff. But that was your only recourse. And then after 2021, pharmacist could do the prescribing. And what they found is that it that change in policy had a huge impact on the wait times at hospitals. So all of a sudden, the number of people that are going to the emergency room with a tick bite drops by 50%. And most of those visits take over 2 hours at least. And so what you end up doing is taking all that stress off the system that also needs to look after people who've been car accidents and who have all these other problems that they're dealing with that maybe are much more urgent than tick bites in that moment. So it was a great policy change.
0: Sounds like an intervention that actually worked, and it eased a chronic problem that everybody feels like there's no solution to.
26: Yeah, I mean, right now, the healthcare issue, listen, my brother lives in Alberta. He talks about it with me. I live in Ontario, in Toronto, and emergency room visits are a nightmare. Your kid gets a fever on a Friday afternoon when the doctor's office is closing, and you're just like, oh, no, it's going to be a weekend of running the gauntlet. So anything that can take the pressure off of that, I think parents, but just any human who's ever used the medical system, I think we can all appreciate that that's good. And giving pharmacists this increased ability to provide care, it really, because pharmacists are in our communities and they're well trained. You know, they have to have a doctorate to be doing what they're doing, and so it's nice to empower them to help their patients and to provide this care. And with Lyme disease on the up and up, it's just especially important that they've got this particular disease covered that way.
0: Sounds great. Can we shift to lemurs?
26: Yo, let's do it.
0: Let's listen to this. You said the lemurs sing opera. These are the long-tailed lemurs that we know of.
26: Yes.
0: Tell me about this. What is this about?
26: So most lemurs don't make that noise. So lemurs are primates that live in Madagascar. Madagascar is the big island off the east coast of Africa, and it's the only place that has lemurs in it. And they're quirky, interesting primates with all kinds of weird behaviors. But there's one kind called the Indiri, or the long-tailed lemur you mentioned is another name for it. And it sings, not the way a bird sings to sort of like mark its territory, but sings with these crazy calls that males and females both do. And it's a social call. And it's just, it sounds funny and kind of haunting and weird. And it's just very Madagascar. And so researchers took a whole bunch of video of these things that's been collected ever since about 2008. And they looked at the mouths of the lemurs to see how the mouth shape changes with the pitch of the note that they're singing, and lo and behold, the pattern is exactly the same as you see for opera singers, where the higher the pitch of the note, the wider the mouth gets. And so by doing that, you create this acoustic resonation chamber that can handle those higher frequencies. And it works for opera singers, and the Indiri are doing exactly the same thing. So a little bit, when they're making those strange noises, they're singing like opera singers, which I think is just like it's just charming as
0: amazing.
26: All get out, as far as I'm concerned. Yeah,
0: and
26: it's just
0: again,
26: really neat.
0: Not to get too evolution about it, but again, the connection, right? Like you know, yeah. we're far away, but we're not that far away. It's a certain type of lemur, not all of them.
26: Yeah, it's just this one type of lemur that does this singing behavior. And listen, I wanted to talk about this story because I have a particular vested interest. In November, I'm going to be leading a wildlife tour to Madagascar with a group from Canada. We're all going to go down there. We're going to tour around. We're going to see some lemurs. If I'm lucky, we're going to see some bats. That isn't really in the itinerary, but I know where there's some caves kind of close to where we're going to be.
0: And you are a bat guy.
26: I am a bat guy.
0: Yeah,
26: I've been to Madagascar once in 2008, and I did a research project there on this spectacular bat that has sticking organs on its wrists and ankles that it uses to hold on to leaves. It's called the Madagascar sucker-footed bat. And
0: wow.
26: I was one of two, my colleague and I proved that the sucker-footed bat doesn't suck. It actually doesn't use suction to stick to leaves. It uses a different mechanism called wet adhesion. And so that was one of the projects that I did back when I was doing bat research before I was on TV and radio. So I have an affinity to Madagascar for sure.
0: I happened to be up in the Arctic last week, and it is a tremendously long flight to get back. It's a big country. How long does it take you to get to Madagascar?
26: All I know is I have a stopover in Ethiopia, and like all, like if that's like your halfway point is North Africa, you know, you're, it's a long way. You basically have to get to like the whole trip you would do to get to North Africa or Europe, kind of that distance, and catch your breath. And then it's another trip just as long to go south to Madagascar. But it's like no other place on earth. People ask me, like, of all the places you've been to, what's the one that sort of sticks out in your mind as the most interesting? And for me, it was that trip to Madagascar. It was just like another planet, and when you get out into the woods, chameleons, like giant spiders, these orb weaving spiders that have like a golden silk, the bats, the tenrex, which are these strange mammals that crawl along on the ground that are like nothing else you've seen anywhere else in the world. It's just, and there's also, I mean, the holy grail is the eye, which is this one kind of lemur that is just super strange, and it looks a little bit like Gollum. It's got these great big eyeballs. So I'm very excited to go back there and check out the wilderness. But the great thing about a study like this is, like, now I'll have my ears peeled for these singing indiri, and if I hear that noise, you know, I'll just be, I won't shut up about it. I'll be like, you know, that's actually just like opera singers, blah blah blah blah blah. I become the annoying tour leader. There it is.
0: There's Chris.
26: No, you know, actually lemurs. That sound, it's actually just like opera singers. See, there I'm practicing.
0: It's really good. Dan Riskin with the lemurs and the tick bites and the trip to Madagascar. Always great to talk to you. Thanks for this.
26: Yeah, I love these. Thanks so much.
0: All right. That is Dan Riskin, CTV's science and technology specialist. And Madagascar, a long way away, southern tip of Africa. Sounds like a fascinating trip. When we come back, it's our daily debrief panel. We are going to be talking about the takeaways from Carney's New York Times interview. The fact that he spent an hour with 10 New York Times journalists, the biggest headline we talked about with Matina, the bureau chief for Canada, that the answer was essentially yes. He has gained a certain amount, potentially long.
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7: Newsroom of the Canadian Press, I'm Hannah Stolz. British Columbia NDP leader David Eby says he supports calls to hold AI companies like OpenAI criminally accountable for their actions. The appeal comes after a U.S.-based magazine reported that the company's chatbot coached the Tumblr Ridge shooter before the deadly attack.
9: These companies cannot be trusted. They need to be regulated. And frankly, if the allegations in that media reporting are true, they need to be criminally charged, because there is nobody who should be permitted to engage in the kind of conduct that OpenAI has. And I hope and I look forward to the day when we celebrate with the families that some justice, some little piece of justice is done for them.
7: The report from Mother Jones says the shooter used various prompts to circumvent safety controls. AI is becoming part of the debate over how Canadian politicians do their jobs, after a report suggested the technology may be behind a significant share of parliamentary speeches. The Economist says its analysis found up to 20% of remarks longer than 100 words in the House of Commons in late 2025 were flagged as AI-generated. British Columbia NDP leader David Eby says his government will introduce a new tax on unsold condominiums if re-elected. He says developers with deep pockets cannot wait for prices to go up again.
9: They're going to pay more tax for the privilege of hoarding housing when people are looking for a place to live. It is shocking, but a report in September says that in Metro Vancouver, $4.5 billion worth of condos are sitting vacant. They're brand new. They're ready for people to move in. They've been built. Some of them have been sitting for more than 2 years.
7: Eby says the new tax will be 2% for units left empty for more than a year, then go up by 1% for each additional year. Questions about possible American involvement in Quebec's election are now prompting calls for Ottawa and CSIS to look into the allegations. CAQ leader Christine Fréchette says American officials approached her government about trade issues earlier this year, but she rejected any idea of Quebec negotiating separately with the U.S. A fight over who gets access to Alberta's voter information is heading to court ahead of next month's referendum. The NDP says new restrictions prevent political parties from getting the detailed voter lists they need to scrutinize elections, and it wants the rules struck down. The province says the changes are temporary and were introduced after a privacy breach involving a voter database. As a strong nor'easter moves into the mid-Atlantic and parts of New England, a number of states and cities have already declared a state of emergency in anticipation of the storm, including New York City, where the mayor posted a video to social media calling on New Yorkers to stay safe as the storm rolls in.
11: And will be at its worst Saturday morning, especially in the Rockaways, around Jamaica Bay, and around Staten Island's coast. If you live in a basement, know your exits and be ready to move if water approaches.
7: Ed Sheeran's concerts yesterday and today in Foxborough, Massachusetts were canceled because of it. This is the Canadian Press. In sports, Nathan Rourke passed for 375 yards and his BC Lions held off the Saskatchewan Roughriders for a crucial 31-24 victory on Friday. The Canadian quarterback connected on 22 of his 28 attempts with four touchdowns as the Lions climbed into second place in the CFL West Division. The result saw BC win the three-game season series between the two sides 2-1 and could be the tiebreaker if the Lions and Riders finish the season with identical records. The Toronto Blue Jays passed the Cincinnati Reds 6-5. Alejandro Kirk and Kazuma Okamoto each had an RBI double in the first inning for an early 2-0 Toronto lead. Then Vladimir Guerrero Jr., Okamoto, and Nathan Lucas drove in runs with base hits in a 4-run seventh to retake the lead. Trey Savage will start for the Blue Jays Saturday afternoon in the second-last game of the season. And the Ottawa Senators have acquired goaltender Jonas Johansson from the Tampa Bay Lightning in exchange for future considerations. From the Canadian Press, I'm Hannah Stoles.
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16: Here's a quick look at your forecast, bringing sunshine all day long today with a warm high of 22. Those clear skies are going to continue into tonight as temps go down to a cool low of 12. Tomorrow, though, we're expecting some clouds to move in, but still keep those warm temperatures, same as today, going to a warm high of 21. Looking ahead to Monday, more clouds expected to continue with a warm high of 20. And then Tuesday, we're seeing a sun and cloud mix in instead, with a warmer high of 23.
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17: Good morning, Dr. Mitch.
18: Good morning to you. I hope everyone's having a cold but relatively decent start to their day.
17: Man, what a difference a week makes. Hey, Dr. Mitch, yeah. We are in this fall now, aren't we?
18: It's like literally like someone flipped a switch, right? One day it's beautiful, it's sunny, and it's warm. The next day it's beautiful and it's sunny and it's cold. And I know, wait a minute. I'm Canadian. I know I should be used to it. I know I shouldn't be grousing, complaining. I get it. But golly gosh.
17: Well, let's see if we can get you something else to rail on about here, Dr. Mitch.
18: Sure.
17: And that would be an increase in AI clips of well-known doctors. This started during the pandemic. There were a lot of health officials who were doing, you know, daily at some points during the pandemic health updates. And since then, there's only been an increase of AI essentially ads, but people might not know they're ads because it seems like there is a doctor endorsing types of ways to take care of yourself, medications, prescriptions. Have you seen any of these things pop up, Dr. Mitch?
18: No, but that's specifically because I don't look. Now, I want to start this off by saying, first and foremost, no physician is allowed to endorse a specific therapy or treatment. Similarly, no physician is allowed to sell a specific therapy or treatment. It's against our code of ethics. No matter what province you're in, basically you're not allowed to do that. So anytime you see, quote unquote, a doctor selling something, he's either not a doctor or it's not real. And be aware of that. The quality of these deepfakes has improved dramatically, terrifyingly, is the only word I can use. And I think it's really important that you bring this to everybody's attention, because many people have been taken in by the quality of these deepfakes and truly have believed that this person, this doctor, this celebrity, whoever it is endorsing a specific product. I repeat again, no physician will ever be allowed, while they're practicing, while they have an active license, to be able to promote, endorse, sell a specific medication, treatment, anything like that. And that's why you may see ads on TV, you know, I pretend to be a doctor on XYZ show, but I know, right? They're always very careful about distancing themselves from being active physicians, at least here in Canada. I do not have a presence on social media. I specifically have always avoided Facebook, Instagram, TikTok, all these things, because I think they're dangerous, and I don't think physicians, depending upon what it is that they're trying to convey, should be on those sites. I think you have to be very careful when you're on those sites. And specifically in my case, you will, even when we talk about products, even when we talk about studies, even when we talk about medications, I hope you'll all notice that I try very hard to be fair, balanced, and to minimize my mention of the trade name, the commercial name of a product. I always try and use the generic name, the chemical name of the product as much as possible. And that's all part of a deliberate attempt on my part not to be seen to be promoting a specific product, a specific treatment, a specific way of doing things. Unless it's something like your diet and being very general about it, in which case, yes. And even then, you'll notice that I'm very careful to call it a Mediterranean-style diet rather than a specific branded diet. I think that's really important. I think you bringing this to everybody's attention is a tremendous, tremendously important service. I only wish we could get the word out more strongly, more effectively to more people. The influence of social media is nefarious and many times evil and many times to the detriment of the people listening or watching.
17: We're having this big AI conversation right now, Dr. Mitch. Even at the UN, they had presentations yesterday from founders and CEOs of AI companies. And it's interesting that the industry itself is actually calling for regulation, and I can't really think of a better place where it is needed and yesterday than in this specific instance, where people are vulnerable to yes. think that doctors would be promoting specific meds or supplements.
18: Especially if it's someone that you know, by at least by experience, by having listened to them, by having watched them, especially if it's someone you respect and trust. And I think it's taking advantage of people at their most vulnerable. But I remind you again, anytime you see any personality trying to sell you something on the internet, any form of social media, always your little antennae should go up, little radar should go up, a little alarm bell should go up in your, and try and confirm. Do not take it at face value. Confirm, check, validate before you do anything. It's just terrifying how good the technology has become and how insidious the effects can be.
17: Something else that also shows up a lot on social media right now, Dr. Mitch, is protein, protein, protein, right? Proteins and everything. We've talked about this before. But interesting, some new research coming out of the University of Sydney found that maybe if you're trying to reduce your biological age, you should stay away from at least some animal-based protein.
18: This is fascinating, and this is, it's fascinating. The journal is called Aging Cell. I think very appropriate. And what they basically want to be able to show you is a change in your diet, even if you're older. In this case, they were looking at people between the ages of 65 and 75. Even over the short term, could make a change in what they call your biological versus your chronological aging. In English, how old you are by years may not actually be reflected in how your body is doing. And you all know this, right? You see people out there who are in their 70s and 80s, and you look at them and they act like they're in their 30s or their 40s. Their biological age is much lower than their chronological age, and vice versa. People in their 30s and 40s who, because of disease and all these other things, really you look at them and you know their biological age is much older than their chronological age, the actual number of years they've been on this planet. And so what they wanted to show was, could diet influence that? And they put these people on four different diets. Two of them were omnivorous, meaning they got their proteins from both plants and animal-based products, and two were predominantly vegetarian. And the biggest difference in them was the proportion of carbohydrate and fat. And they basically found if you had any sort of diet and you got most of your calories or a significant chunk of your calories from, now here you have to be careful, complex carbohydrates, not ultra-processed food, not processed food, but fruits and vegetables, you could see changes in the markers of biological age. Now, they couldn't prove that it was going to make you healthier. They couldn't prove that long-term it was going to reduce your risk of cardiovascular disease or stroke or of heart attack or of cancer. But they could already see changes in these markers, things like insulin levels, things like your waist circumference, things like your BMI, your body mass index, as well as other biochemical markers within your body. And so as simple a thing as switching to a diet lower in fat, a standard amount of protein, about 14% of their calories came from protein, but increasing the amount of fresh fruits and vegetables, they could already see a change in the markers that indicated a better biological age. And now the key thing is to see how long this persists, right? You've done it. You've shown that you can make a change in someone who's older, between 65 and 75. You show that as little as a couple of weeks, you can show these changes. Okay, now let's follow these people and let's see what happens to them over time. And then the other thing, it's a very small number of people, it's about 100 people. So intriguing evidence. I think it reinforces what you and I have talked about many times before, and that's the benefit of a shift in your diet away from ultra-processed, chemically created foods to a more natural diet with a lot of fruits and vegetables, properly washed and prepared, of course, with, you know, a moderate amount of protein, a moderate amount of fat. And I think at the end of the day, this is going to be yet another study that verifies the importance of that shift in your diet.
17: Dr. Mitch Shulman, the original superior intelligence. Thank you so much for being here.
18: Yeah, right, right. Yeah, fat chance of that one. I wish.
17: Thanks for your time.
18: A pleasure. Have a great day.
17: You too. We always appreciate Dr. Mitch Shulman.
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17: Helping us understand investing, what to do with it, what not to do with it, more importantly, certified financial planner Brandon Curry with C.R. 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Hey, Brandon.
31: Good morning, Steph. How are you?
17: I'm good. Thank you so much for being here.
31: Thanks for having me.
17: All right. So today we're going to get a little bit into the ways we can actually invest. And I was saying earlier, you know, I've been investing for a long time, and the reason we kind of started this was like, shamefully, I don't know, the money just comes into my account. I get the return statement every year. It's like, well, that looks good. There seems to be money piling up there, but I don't really know what it's doing or how it all works. So we're going to talk about the different sort of accounts and ways that we invest. And everybody's heard of the RSP, right? But do people really understand what that is? So kind of break that down for us.
31: So the RSP was initially started in 1957 by the federal government with an amendment in the Income Tax Act. And it was initially started because they wanted, you know, employees, but also self-employed employees to be able to start saving for retirement. So initially it was like 10% of their income, max contributions around $2,500. And then if you never used that room, it never rolled over. You lost it completely. Now, since then, we've had multiple variations and changes. Now it's 18% of your previous year's gross income or taxable income, I should say. And then you also get to roll over unused amount. So ever since you've started filing taxes, even when you started working at 16 years of

0: Yeah, no, the RSP is absolutely 100% a retirement vehicle. It could be used also as, you know, a God forbid if something happens, like you lose your job or you need an emergency for whatever reason, you don't really want to use it for that latter. You should have other accounts set up for that. But I understand that, you know, money's tight and you can only do one thing at a time in most cases. So it can be used that way. The next one that was started back in 2009 is the tax-free savings account. Now, in this particular account, unlike the RSP, where every dollar that I contribute, I get a deduction on my gross income, and then that's how you get a tax refund. A tax-free savings account, this room is granted to you by CRA. That amount is announced usually around October, November of before the following year, and it's granted to you in January. This amount of money in this room accrues the minute you start 18. And basically, whenever you open up, you get access to this room. Because you're using after-tax dollars to contribute into a tax-free savings account, you get no deductions against your income in a tax-free savings account. However, all growth and all withdrawals from the tax-free savings account are, it's in the name, tax-free.
1: Oh, imagine that.
0: So imagine that. Yes. Yeah. But you'd be surprised on how people like get that confused. I've had lots of conversations with people about that. It's you contribute with after-tax dollars, all growth and all withdrawals from that tax-free savings account are tax-free. Now, if you withdraw from that account within, let's say in 2026, $10,000, let's say, you get that $10,000 of room back the following year, plus the new room that has been accrued by CRA.
1: Okay, so you always have the room available that you have, as opposed to the RSP. Once you use it, even if you withdraw, it's gone.
0: Correct.
1: Okay, so big main difference there. And is this one people are using more so when they're not quite sure about what the situation's going to be, or is this one just good to use as a savings account?
0: It can be, so it's great, it's phenomenal to use as a retirement vehicle as well. I mean, because just imagine if you are in a lower income, you don't really need the tax deduction, but you have a surplus of room. You can use the tax-free savings account as a retirement vehicle and let it sit there until you retire. And then when you retire, all that money that you withdraw from it is not taxable, and it doesn't impact any government income tested benefits like OAS or GIS. So that's pretty much how it works with that.
1: We're talking to Brandon Curry, certified financial planner with C.R. Smith Financial. Okay, so we're understanding how to save for retirement. It's your money series. Let's talk about the FHSA. This is the home buying account. Now, they changed this, right? Because I remember there was one under the Harper government. That's how I originally bought my house. But this, it's a little different now. Or is that the same program?
0: No, good. That's a very good point. So it is a different program. So what you were referring to is the home buyer's plan that is a component of the RRSP, where you can withdraw it tax free as long as it's going towards a house. But you do have to pay this money back.
1: It was like 13 years or something like that that you could do.
0: That's correct.
1: Yeah.
0: Yeah, 15 years. That's correct. Now, with the first home savings account, easiest way to explain this, it's like the RRSP and the tax-free savings account got together, had a baby. So basically, the room right now is lifetime room for a first home savings account is $40,000. The maximum contribution you can make in 1 year is $8,000. And the maximum room that you can roll over to the following year is $8,000. So if you don't max out in year one, you can roll over or don't even contribute at all. You can roll over that $8,000 room to the next year. It's $6,000 to $16,000. Now, if the following year you don't max out that room, it's quite potentially you could lose that one $8,000 of room permanently.
1: So basically, you got 5 years to put as much in there as you can. And if you're not going to be able to contribute in that 5 years, maybe hold off.
0: Yeah. So, I mean, you have 15 years to use the money to purchase a home. However, yes, correct.

0: correct. It's quite potentially you could lose that room if you open it up and you just let it sit there at like with a couple dollars in it. You can lose that room permanently. Now, with this, all the money in this account can grow tax-free and can be withdrawn tax-free as long as it's used for a purchase of a qualifying home and you're a first-time home buyer.
1: And what qualifies as a first-time home buyer? Is it anybody who's never bought a house, or is it like a certain amount of time? You know, some people had to get out of the market for whatever reason in the last few years. Like, is there a time frame?
0: Great question. 4 years. So basically, yeah, either you've never bought a home before, or you are basically utilizing it, and you've sold a home and you've been out of the market for more than 4 years, then that resets and you can use it. So it's the same rules as the home buyer's plan. The difference with this one, though, with the first home savings account, and what I use with a lot of young people, is every dollar you contribute to the first home savings account is a deduction against your income, and it doesn't erode your RRSP room. It's completely mutually exclusive. Yeah, so you get the tax deduction. It doesn't erode your RRSP room, and you get to save for a house, and it gets to grow tax-free. So, and gets withdrawn tax-free. So that's pretty good.
1: Okay, and you have to use it for a house.
0: Have to use it for a home, and if you don't, you can roll it over into an RRSP, tax-deferred. However, if you have the RRSP room, that's the key.
1: Okay, and then finally we have the RESP, and that's the education savings plan.
0: The registered education savings plan, that's correct. That is where you have lifetime grant maximum of $7,200. That's where if you contribute to it, the government will match up to 20%, not including bonds. This is the grant money. And this can grow tax deferred in an account. You do not get any tax deductions if you make a contribution, because the government's granting you money. However, the most that it will ever do in 1 year is $500, for which ends up being $2,500. So you put in $2,500, the government will match it with $500, and the max you can go back is 1 year. So if you miss it for 1 year, basically you're on maternity leave, you know, for example, you couldn't open up the account just because you're on, you know, mat leave or pat leave, then you can make up for that in the following year.
1: Okay, good stuff. Lots of different ways to save, and some stuff there I'd never heard before. As always, Brandon, we appreciate your time. Very educational.
0: Thanks for having me.
1: Brandon Curry, Certified Financial Planner, and the Your Money series will continue next Thursday morning.
2: Here's a quick look at your forecast, bringing sunshine all day long today with a warm high of 22. Those clear skies are going to continue into tonight as temps go down to a cool low of 12. Tomorrow, though, we're expecting some clouds to move in, but still keep those warm temperatures, same as today, going to a warm high of 21. Looking ahead to Monday, more clouds expected to continue with a warm high of 20. And then Tuesday, we're seeing a sun and cloud mix in instead, with a warmer high of 23.
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1: Year 2026, what can we expect? This week looks good. 7 days of sunshine, highs on either side of 20 degrees. Will that be what takes us through the next few months? Joining us now, Environment Canada's David Phillips. Good morning, David.
18: Hey, good morning, Stephanie. You're right about this week. I can't find a cloud in the horizon. I mean, come on. You could do, and there are no shut-ins this week. I mean, temperatures, as you say, not excruciatingly hot, just 2 or 3 degrees, maybe 5 degrees warmer than normal. Now, we're seeing today, we've had the coldest morning in 4 months. Temperatures got down to, I think it was about just below 8 degrees. We had 3 nights in a row with, so, you know, Steph, you feel it coming. I mean, it's you can taste it and feel it and almost smell it. I mean, fall is here. That we're losing daylight. Phenomenal, right? This is the highest, fastest pace of losing daylight in any time of the year. We're losing about 3 minutes, almost 3 minutes a day, 20 minutes a week. So you can, you know, you don't have to be an astronomer to know that. You can actually just, when you're commuting, you see there's less daylight when you commute at the same time. So, hey, it's coming. We can't avoid it. But boy, I think, fall is my favorite time of the year, Steph. I don't know about you, but I just think no air conditioning on, no heat on. It's gorgeous. And this, I can't believe, a beautiful 7 days in a row. But September has been pretty good. I mean, when you look back, you think we've been about a degree warmer than normal. No rain. I mean, my gosh, you're still getting over all that rain in the summertime, the wettest summer on record. And here is September. Nature's trying to make up for that bummer of a summer it was. So my sense is that, this is the beginning of a real good stretch of weather. We're going to get frost on the pumpkin, sure. We might get a touch of snow before Remembrance Day, but that doesn't spoil the kind of fall season. And what a color change season, Stephanie. I mean, my gosh. I mean, this is why we live in this area of the world. I mean, we're going to be blessed with that. The leaves are on the trees. They haven't turned color yet, and the leaves are still on the trees. So my sense is there's, well, as they say in Newfoundland, it's good to be alive.
1: It sure is. It sure is, David. I appreciate that. I echo it. Fall's not my favorite time. I'm a summer girly. This is my ranking. We did this over the weekend. Summer, fall, spring, winter. That's my ranking.
18: Okay, well, hey, you're a person of four seasons. That's good. At least you recognize that we do have four seasons. Some people think we go from sweat to slush. No, I mean, they're worrying about winter. Let's forget winter. I mean, it's just fall. And it's going to be, I think, a fairly long fall. But it's not going to be summery kind of weather. I mean, summery, it could have summery weather, but it's not the summer. I mean, so you don't expect those 30-degree temperatures, and humidity has dropped, but very, very just beautiful kind of jacket sweater weather. But hey, that's all right. We've had enough, a muscle shirt and tank top kind of weather. So now it's a change of clothes, change of weather, and this is really a gorgeous harvest is coming in. My gosh, and Niagara region, I mean, that's something you live for. So I think there's a lot of good news on the horizon, and all the models say that. It's not just me spouting off what I think the fall is going to be. We've looked at the models. We've crunched them. The Europeans, the Americans, Canadians, all saying the same thing. Looks like a warmer than normal fall. Precipitation always tough to get, Steph, because, you know, it's hard to figure that out from one day to the next, let alone 3 months. But it looks like it's October is going to be warmer and again, drier. And then the period October, November, December looks like warmer again. And you know, maybe a little bit more precipitation. But I don't worry about that because the models are not very good at getting precipitation over a long period of time.
1: Well, as you said, we had such a wet summer. Let's hope we get a little bit of a reprieve
18: yes,
1: on that.
18: Yes, oh, totally. You deserve it.
1: You mentioned those 30-degree days. And this will happen sometimes, right, David, that we get like a little burst of sort of like late summer into the fall. I know it's happened over Thanksgiving weekend sometimes. You see any of that potentially?
18: Well, that's a good question. And you're so right about that. Is these 30-degree temperatures are not just June, July, August. They can stretch into September. And like last year, we had about three of those in September. I don't see it now. We haven't had any so far. And so I don't think that's it, but that's good. I mean, I think it's more stable and kind of settled kind of weather. Harder to get in October, but you're right. I remember, my gosh, having a barbecuing turkey on a Thanksgiving a couple of times. So really, it really is something that doesn't come back. And because the days are just shorter, and you have so much like nighttime versus day, that the temperatures just kind of cool off, and it's hard for them to bounce right back up to those high 20s or low 30s. But it doesn't necessarily make a bad day. I mean, a day, my gosh, I see coming the weekend, oh my gosh, I think I'm going to go to Niagara area.
1: You should.
18: 21, 22 degrees and sunny, and that warm. In that sun, Stephanie, we measure temperature in the shade. When you go in that sun, you can add another few degrees to it, so it's going to feel warmer than 21, 22. So, hey, just shirt sleeve weather, beautiful weather.
1: Well, come on down anytime, David. We love to have you. Let me ask you about those fall colors. Now, as I recall, last year was a real banner year for the colors. I can't remember exactly what happened. It was warmer later or something. I can't remember exactly what came all together to make the colors really nice. Do we have those conditions again?
18: Well, we do. Now, the only thing is I often say, well, if you have a drought kind of situation, it hurts the leaves. The trees suffer. Now, this one with too much rain, I think it's not necessarily a bad news situation because what happened, the rain fell in heavy doses, and then you had periods between the heavy doses. So they were real soakers. It wasn't like a water torture test every day you had rain. That would be poor for people and also for leaves. And the other thing, too, we haven't had a lot of like autumn storms. We've had no hurricanes or remnants of hurricanes in our area, so therefore the leaves are still on the trees. They're still a little greener than they should be, so it's been delayed maybe 2 weeks, but it's not gone away. I mean, it's not, you're not going to miss it. And so my sense is because the key thing too is not only just the temperatures, but also is do the leaves stay on the trees? And when the leaves stay on the trees, you get more of that technicolor look, the whole landscape. It's not just a few trees showing color. And so my sense happens is it looks like a banner year for it, just delayed a little bit.
1: Okay, well, it's worth waiting for. I got to ask you about El Nino. This is the warmer one, right? So
18: yes,
1: how's that going to affect us, and are we already in it?
18: Well, we're talking about it, Steph. I mean, my gosh, what do people talk about more? Is it Trump's tariffs or Godzilla El Nino? And this is the big one. This is one we've never seen. I see words like mind-blowing, jaw-dropping among professional experts. And this one is exceptional. Right now, it's 3 degrees. And this is water that's 6,000 kilometers away from St. Catharines. But it does affect our weather. So it's the big one. And I think it's going to help the fall be a little warmer than normal. But it's almost, I've never canceled winter, even in the Niagara area. But boy, this might be coming close to it. The last big one we had 2 or 3 years ago, you spent only 80% on your home heating bill, 28% of your snowfall. There was no cold days. Every month was warmer than normal. So, I mean, it's not great for skiers, snowmobilers, and ice fishers, but they've had a lot of good last couple of years. So those that don't enjoy winter, I think they're going to find this is like an extension of fall right through until spring. So maybe we'll skip over what we're famous for in Canada, is the hoary kind of winter. We'll hear the polar vortex. It'll come back and bite us a couple of times. But I think the general personality character of the winter ahead is going to be warmer than normal. And it's brought to you by Godzilla El Nino.
1: David, you are never going to hurt my feelings if you cancel winter. I just want you to know.
18: Oh, you're so kind, Steph.
1: Always appreciate your time. Great to chat with you. Enjoy your day.
18: Thank you, Steph. Bye-bye.
1: There's senior climatologist David Phillips joining us. Environment Canada's David Phillips. And just no one does it better. What a guy. Love chatting with him. So excited about the weather.
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1: Season, and we are profiling candidates for mayor across Niagara. This week, we're focusing on Niagara Falls here on Steph Vivier in the Morning. Love speaking of myself in the third person. That's coming up next hour. So next hour, Michael Lucid, who's running for mayor of Niagara Falls. We'll have an interview with him at 7:50. Lori Lococo is tomorrow at 7:50 and Jim Diodati Friday at 7:50. Meantime, of course, other organizations have lots of questions for those who want to lead here in the municipality, including our next guest, welcoming back to the show now from the Migrant Workers Alliance, Kit Andries. Good morning, Kit.
23: Good morning, Steph.
1: Great to have you back. Thanks for doing this.
23: Yeah, thanks so much for the invitation.
1: Okay, and so, of course, you have been working on behalf of the migrant workers here in Niagara, and you've taken this opportunity with the municipal election to find out a little bit more about the candidates. Tell us about the road safety pledge that's out.
23: Yeah, absolutely. So I think last time we spoke, my question to elected officials was, what are you willing to do so that no other migrant neighbor dies? So now with the municipal election coming up, we're using this as an opportunity to have to move that conversation forward. And we're asking candidates across the largest farm worker communities, so Lincoln, St. Catharines, and Niagara-on-the-Lake, we're asking them to make a public commitment to working with migrant farm workers themselves, as well as community members, municipal staff, regional partners, to advance a number of priorities set by migrant farm workers and their supporters.
1: And you've had quite a big response so far from those candidates.
23: Absolutely. We're really excited. So far, we have had 35 candidates sign on to this pledge, and that is representation from every single ward across those three municipalities. So the support has just been really encouraging. And even those candidates who maybe aren't willing to make a public commitment at this time, we've still been having really great conversations. Some of them have actually met with some of our farm worker members and are willing to engage in further conversations. And we do have their word that they're willing to work with us if elected. So the response has been amazing.
1: And this is all so important because 7 lives have been lost since 2019. And most recently, 39-year-old Sinhu Garcia in June of this year, cycling home, was killed. And, you know, we don't want this to happen again, right?
23: Absolutely. Yeah, and we're really using this, again, to have that conversation about our farm worker neighbors and how they've been coming to Niagara for 60 years now. And have historically been left out from the planning process around, you know, the infrastructure that impacts their lives, such as road planning and transit planning. So we really want to make sure that that Seanway is the last farm worker to die on Niagara roads, and we're willing to do what it takes to make sure that happens, and we're inviting candidates to be part of that commitment with us.
1: Yeah, let's talk a little bit about specifically what's in the pledge. First is to create and fund a migrant farm worker road safety plan. So would those funds and that planning be, as you've pointed out, the areas where there are most farm workers, Lincoln, Niagara on the Lake, and St. Catharines coming together? Is that how you envision that?
23: Absolutely. And, you know, the Niagara region and also the town of Niagara and the Lake, they're already part of, they're already doing a transit master planning process. So we've made submissions to that as well and been in those conversations. So many of the things that we are putting forth as farm worker priorities, they're already in the works. So this is really just about making sure that farm workers are part of those conversations and part of that planning in meaningful and concrete ways.
1: So it wouldn't necessarily be that there's extra funds specifically for this, but it could be that because we're already rerouting and replanning roads, it also works out that it suits a more safer roadway for migrant workers.
23: Yeah, absolutely. Exactly.
1: Okay. And then another point on the survey is to put worker-identified routes into municipal and regional transportation plans. So does that look like more bike lanes? What do you see that as being?
23: Yeah, that exactly. That could look like more bike lanes. And again, like this is already part of the transportation master planning that's being updated at the regional level and in Niagara and the Lake. So we're working with our members right now to identify those routes. So what roads do they take, for example, when they're going from their employer-provided housing to the clinic, the health clinic, or to get groceries, to the bank, to send money home to their families, and making sure that those are really prioritized in the planning process that's already taking place.
1: We're talking to Kit Andrews with the Migrant Workers Alliance. They've got a safety pledge, a 7-point road safety pledge out that they're asking candidates in the municipal election to sign. And about half of the candidates in Lincoln, Niagara, and Lake and St. Catharines have already signed on. Another point in the plan here is to ensure migrant worker housing is safe and dignified. That doesn't necessarily have anything to do with road safety, but safety and comfortability while they're here.
23: Yeah, and I realize at the surface it kind of seems like it's out of place with the other demands. But one of the reasons that our farm worker neighbors are out on the roads in the evening is because they don't have adequate space in their employer-provided housing to relax with friends, to host family who's visiting from out of town, and to have a comfortable space where they can relax and socialize. Also, you know, in the heat of the summer, as we saw this past summer, for those houses that don't have access to air conditioning, they need to be able to have a safe route to access cooling centers. So at the surface, it seems like it's out of place with the other demands, but it's actually very closely aligned.
1: Could that be in the form of some kind of like clubhouse or joint space that could be, you know, maybe there's a current building that's already, you know, exists that we could turn it into like almost a meeting place or community center?
23: Yeah, and those are part of the conversations as well. But what we're really focusing on is the safe routes to getting there. So how would workers access these spaces? Because there are some spaces that do exist in the community. We want to make sure that workers get there safely and arrive back home alive.
1: Now, one of the points here is something, Kit, that you mentioned that you've witnessed candidates doing already, which is meet directly with migrant farm workers. And so this would be more mm-hmm. of a formal meeting, I imagine, in the first year of a new council. But, I mean, it almost seems like, you know, some of these things are already coming to fruition.
23: Yeah, exactly, which is really exciting to see. And we really want to make sure that any meetings that happen with migrant farm workers, there's a concrete plan that comes out of that, an action plan, because workers risk their jobs, risk their space in Canada. speak, whenever they speak up, because they don't have permanent status. So any meeting that they have with any government official, it's really a big risk for them to take on. So they want to make sure that any risk that they take, there's going to be concrete action that will benefit not just themselves, but generations to come.
1: Now, you mentioned that, you know, you've got about half to go in terms of candidates signing on to this pledge. Have any candidates who have not yet signed specifically said why that they haven't, or is it just maybe a matter of circumstance, haven't gotten to them, that sort of thing?
23: Yeah, so I've been having really great conversations with the candidates who have decided to refuse. That was not a decision that came lightly. It was never just a flat-out no. It was always part of a longer conversation. So that's been really great. The candidates who are listed as no response is because we haven't heard anything back. So we're just asking candidates, even if they're not able to support it at this time, if they just let us know that they won't be signing, that would be great, just to get a response, not only about this pledge. It's not just about this pledge. It's about showing migrant farm worker residents the respect that they deserve.
1: Kit, always a pleasure. Thanks for taking some time to join us, and I look forward to hearing more about how the survey continues to develop.
23: Great. Thanks so much, Steph.
1: Anytime. Kit Andries, Migrant Workers Alliance, joining us, and they have a road safety pledge that they're looking to candidates in Niagara-on-the-Lake, Lincoln, and St. Catharines to sign. Coming up in the 7 o'clock hour, we're going to catch up with Adam White. You may remember him. We met him about a month or so ago, training to run 115K this weekend, supporting the bridge in Niagara Falls. So we'll see how the running's going. Also, the fall forecast, is it going to be a good one for running? This stretch of weather looks like it's pretty good to get out there and enjoy. David Phillips from Environment Canada will be here. This is CKTV News.
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10: From the National Newsroom of the Canadian Press, I'm Hannah Stoles. Disturbing details have been reported on the alleged interactions between the Tumblr Ridge shooter and ChatGPT. U.S.-based magazine Mother Jones says the OpenAI chatbot vividly described the effectiveness of a shotgun in a classroom. British Columbia's Attorney General says she's asked the federal government to change the criminal code to ensure accountability for AI companies. While Canada has kept silent on Turkey's crackdown on LGBTQ plus groups, Foreign Affairs Minister Anita Anand says it should not be interpreted as a lack of solidarity with oppressed people. The Carney government did not join Germany, France, and other countries last week in condemning the country for raiding multiple LGBTQ plus organizations and detaining hundreds of activists. Global Affairs Canada has made no public comment, but Anand says that has nothing to do with Canada negotiating a free trade agreement with Turkey.
11: It is routine for countries to come together to make joint statements. The fact that we weren't on that joint statement should not be taken at all as a sign that we do not stand with the 2S, the LGBTQ2I plus community. Our position is clear. It has not changed.
10: MPs and senators across party lines who advocate for LGBTQ plus people have called on Turkey to end persecution and release those detained for using their freedom of speech. With about 3 weeks until Alberta votes on 5 immigration questions as part of its referendum, there's still questions about the specifics of the potential changes. Joseph Scow is Alberta's immigration minister. He was asked if he considers temporary residents Albertan, as they won't have a vote in the referendum.
12: As a temporary worker, it is by nature coming temporarily to work seasonally, be it in agriculture or other sectors, and then go back to the country of origin when the visa expires. for Albertans, this is about being able to have access to social services and being able to have access to work.
10: Critics have called the questions anti-immigrant or a way to scapegoat the province's cost of living issues, but Scow says that's a narrow-minded view. Canada's Competition Bureau is set to look into retail grocery pricing policies. Canadian Press reporter Jason White has the details.
7: Canada's Competition Bureau will start gathering information next week on retail grocery pricing policies. That includes looking at skimpflation, where stores sell you a lower quality product for the same price.
10: The Bureau is also investigating how items are priced on store shelves and how consumers buy them using tools such as loyalty programs. The latest investigation will build on the findings of the Bureau's 2023 Retail Grocery Market Study, which found greater competition could help lower prices and spur innovation. Bangkok is dealing with widespread flooding after days of rain overwhelmed drainage canals and left some streets underwater. Officials say some parts of the capital received more than 20 centimeters of rain, bringing traffic to a standstill and prompting evacuations in some neighborhoods. This is the Canadian Press. In sports, Nathan Rourke passed for 375 yards and his BC Lions held off the Saskatchewan Roughriders for a crucial 31-24 victory on Friday. The Canadian quarterback connected on 22 of his 28 attempts with four touchdowns as the Lions climbed into second place in the CFL West Division. The result saw BC win the three-game season series between the two sides 2-1 and could be the tiebreaker if the Lions and Riders finish the season with identical records. The Toronto Blue Jays passed the Cincinnati Reds 6-5. Alejandro Kirk and Kazuma Okamoto each had an RBI double in the first inning for an early 2-0 Toronto lead. Then Vladimir Guerrero Jr., Okamoto, and Nathan Lucas drove in runs with base hits in a 4-run seventh to retake the lead. Trey Savage will start for the Blue Jays Saturday afternoon in the second last game of the season. And the Ottawa Senators have acquired goaltender Jonas Johansson from the Tampa Bay Lightning in exchange for future considerations. From the Canadian Press, I'm Hannah Stoles.
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15: Here's a quick look at your forecast, bringing sunshine all day long today with a warm high of 22. Those clear skies are going to continue into tonight as temps go down to a cool low of 12. Tomorrow, though, we're expecting some clouds to move in, but still keep those warm temperatures, same as today, going to a warm high of 21. Looking ahead to Monday, more clouds expected to continue with a warm high of 20. And then Tuesday, we're seeing a sun and cloud mix instead with a warmer high of 23.
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17: Welcome to the CEO Series. I'm Carl Moore from McGill University. Each week, the CEO Series takes you inside the minds and lives of some of Canada and indeed the world's top leaders to discuss strategy, leadership, and today's pressing business issues. And some of the world's top leaders have spent time with us, like Justin Trudeau, Mohammed Yunus, Nobel Peace Prize winner and president of Bangladesh, and Dr. Joanne Liu, international president of Doctors Without Borders. This show gives you a thin, well, perhaps not so thin slice, the kind of thoughtful leaders leading some of today's more successful businesses. Today, I'm delighted to be in Montreal speaking with Goldie Hyder, CEO of the Business Council of Canada. Goldie, thank you for joining us today. I'd like to get into your background a bit, but first, what is the Business Council of Canada and what does it do?
18: Well, first of all, thank you for having me in such august company. It's a real privilege to be with you. I'm looking forward to the conversation. The Business Council of Canada was founded just under about 49 years ago. It was had various names, but effectively it's the one place in this country where the CEOs of our largest businesses gather. Vast majority of them are Canadian. Some of them are multinationals. They roughly are representative of about half the Toronto Stock Exchange, a couple of million direct employees, many of whom are very, very global in their operations, multinational, multi-sectoral. So it gives you a really good sense of the Canadian economy in one place. And I'm very privileged to have served as their CEO after Tom DeCheneau and John Manley, whom I'm sure listeners would be well aware of.
17: Well, well-known names indeed. Tell us about your early years, Goldie. Where'd you grow up and what did your family do when you were a boy?
18: Well, I actually was born and raised in India. I moved here when I was 7, and believe it or not, I was just telling my parents last night that this is going to be our 50th Canada Day coming up, because we came here in August of 1974. So, very proud Canadians. I moved here to Calgary, grew up in Calgary. I spent 25 of my early years there, 25 years, did both my degrees at the university. Parents, classic immigrant story, came, did a bunch of jobs, kind of find their niche, and got lucky. Parents basically started and opened up an insurance brokerage business, a property casualty brokerage. And they grew it from one file up to 45. And over the course of that time, I spent a few years of my life there. My younger brother eventually ran it all. And I tell you, I look back, a lot of the things I learned in life, I learned at the dinner table, and I learned in the car ride hooked to the office, and at what took place at the office. So it was very formative in that sense.
17: Family business. I do report the National Bank the last few years on family business. And Standard Poor's looks at the TSE, and family business outperforms non-family. And then we do interviews of family business to get a sense of the issue. Last year was the environment. Why do you think family business, how does family business contribute to Canada, and why is family business a bit different in your experience?
18: Well, look, I'm very fortunate in the job that I have to be exposed to that, whether you're talking about the Southern family that I grew up in terms of observing in Alberta, the Weston family in Ontario, the Desmarais family here in Quebec, and many others. I think family-owned businesses, first of all, the control of Baudouin family for Bombardier as an example. The family-owned businesses, if they're controlled by the family, allow you to have the long-term thinking that you really need to be able to grow a business. In today's pressures of, you know, reporting every quarter, how's everybody doing, you know, markets freak out. If you have a long view, you probably are going to get the fundamentals right. And so it's been very interesting to watch some of those family businesses. And, you know, some of them they're here because they're proud Canadian. I mean, I often say Bombardier is a great example. You know, the dual class share issue comes up a lot. I'm like, well, without it, I'm not sure Bombardier is here. If the family didn't appreciate Canada, if they didn't value Canada, they get wooed all the time to move their business somewhere else. So we should be grateful for, I think, many of those bedrock family businesses that have allowed prosperity to be created in many of the provinces that they operate. I mean, Irving, sorry, I could go on. I mean, the list is long, right? There's so many.
17: What did you study in university?
18: Well, actually, my background's in public policy, and I was actually, more interested in perhaps pursuing a career in law and the usual political science background. Did not end up doing that. My master's thesis was about policy making during times of crises, and so it's come in a little handy with COVID and U.S. situation and the economy and so forth. And so it's important, I think, in today's world. There's a lot of emphasis on the math side of the ledger, but we got to have the EQ side of the ledger as well to understand and explain, and especially historically, how, you know, most of the things that we're seeing have happened before. What can we learn from them? And so I've tried to use that degree to kind of balance off all the things I need to do from an economic perspective, but also looking at is how does politics influence our economy? How is it that our federation influences our economy? How is it that our global standing and our relationships with other countries affects our economy? And so I'm trying to bridge two worlds, if you will.
17: And those are issues that CEOs would be willing to think about and give time to.
18: Yeah, very much so. I think there's this perception that CEOs have come out of a womb with a degree from Harvard and MBA, and they walk straight into a C-suite and became CEO of a bank on Bay and King. And not their stories. I host a podcast myself called Speaking of Business, and our members are the guests, and I try and unpack their stories about who they are and where they came from. And yes, of course, you've got financial acumen and business acumen and you're a leader and all of that. But I'm finding more and more, there's the softer skills are necessary to be a successful leader today. You look back at COVID. One of the most important things during COVID was communications. The importance of communicating with your employee base and your customer base and your clients and your governments and others. That whole softer EQ side, as we manage so many transitions that are taking place in our society, I find that the leaders that land most with me are the ones that have a high degree of EQ, not just IQ. The fact is they're all smart.
17: Yeah.
18: But the ones that set themselves apart are the ones that make you feel good when you're talking with them.
17: What was your first job out of the University of Calgary?
18: Well, I've done many different things, it feels okay. Like. My first real job, I would say, was with the family business, actually. I came out in 1991 from the University of Calgary with my master's in public policy. And I went straight into the family business because the economy sucked. It was okay. Really, really bad at that time. And so I'll be honest with you, I never wanted to be really long run in the family business. I know it's what my parents wanted for me, but I always had this desire to do something on my own. I knew my brother always wanted to do this. I said, this is perfect. So I came in, and I got to tell you, I'm so glad I did that. Because those 3 to 5 years of really learning about what it takes to run a business. I mean, at the end of the day, the only difference between all the businesses is the size and scale. But the fundamentals of running a business, customer service, you know, the way you treat your staff, the way you solve problems, the way you market your business, these are all things that you acquire no matter what the size and scale of your business. I think the kid at the lemonade stand learns those things to compete. And that was very important. So that was important to me because I think the learnings, a lot of my lessons that I've talked about in my life have come really from mom and dad. You know, the importance of customer being king, or the role of trust in a relationship, and you know, the experience of hard work and perseverance. You know, the truth is, you're always going to find somebody smarter than you are, but that sense of like, I can outwork you, I can just work harder, I can work longer. And to be honest, I'm not the smartest guy in any room I'm in. I'm not the most educated guy in any room that I'm in. And all the time I'm pinching myself saying, what am I doing here? But the hard work that you put behind it and the people that you learn from can go a long ways to make up for all that other stuff.
17: Well, here's a question. I lived out in Saskatchewan. We used to go to Edmonton for excitement, which Calgarians mock me for saying that. But
18: well, they have them all.
17: No, it's, well, that's true.
18: And now they got the Oilers, so there is excitement happening.
17: Yeah, right. Great. So compare and contrast. Why do you love Calgary? Why do you love Ottawa?
18: Calgary, you know, you are where you're from. And people still call me out and say, how can you call yourself an Albertan? You lived in Ottawa 24. I said, because that's where I'm from. I grew up in the spirit of the West, a spirit of entrepreneurialism, a spirit of can do, and to be blunt, get stuff done. And there's another S word I won't use, but get stuff done.
17: Yeah.
18: And there was, and I remember one of my famous, one of my best examples I tell people about in Calgary is when the Winter Olympics were in Calgary in 1988. You know, Ralph Klein was our premier, our mayor of Calgary, and guess what? We didn't have snow. And everybody was like, oh my God, these are going to be the worst Olympics ever. We don't have snow. You know what we did? We put a bunch of trucks out in Banff. We put snow on the trucks. We brought them in and we emptied them at the Kent Olympic Park, which back then was called Paskapoo or whatever. And we made it work. And everybody remembers the Jamaican bobsled team and Eddie the Eagle.
17: Yep.
18: You got stuff done. And I think that came from that spirit of you know, the oil and gas sector in many ways. You know, the exploration, the risk and the reward that comes with that. So I love that. And that's never left me. That spirit of, you know, don't whine, don't complain, get stuff done.
17: Don't ask why. Some just ask why, I ask why not.
18: Get her done.
17: Kind of spirit.
18: And,
17: yeah.
18: And don't give me the reasons you can't do something. Tell me how we're going to do it.
17: Yeah.
18: Right? And so that came from the West. Then you come to Ottawa, and I got to be honest with you. Like, I was not made for Ottawa coming from Alberta. You're worried about, you know, a lot of the things that you hear, bureaucracy, process, slow, you know, no pace, no hustle, and all of that. But what I love about Ottawa is it was a great place to raise a family. I had 3 daughters who were basically 0, 3, and 5 when we moved here. We had no family here. I took a pay cut to come to Ottawa. You know, my wife, like, what are we doing? We have a good life in Calgary. But that sense of being able to raise your daughters in an environment, you know, the bilingual environment. One of my daughters did her IB program in French, which, you know, is going to serve her well in her long run. The sense of community. Ottawa is also a place where I found that there are, at that time, particularly in 2000, it was a very middle-class place, and there weren't really any ghettos. Calgary was starting to become a little bit more ghettoized, like Toronto. Whereas here, everybody you met in Ottawa was, you know, public servant, worked in one of the 2 universities, you know, worked in the technology, worked at the airport. So it was a very middle class place. And to me, in many ways, it's more quintessentially Canadian than perhaps Calgary is.
17: Today, I'm delighted to be speaking with Goldie Hyder, the CEO of the Business Council Canada. I'm Carl Moore from McGill University, and you're listening to the CEO series. Next up, we'll ask Goldie about his time working with former Prime Minister Joe Clark and what exactly the role of a chief of staff in Ottawa entails.
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17: Hello again, you're listening to the CEO Series, and today I'm speaking with Goldie Hyder, the CEO of the Business Council of Canada. So what was your role with Prime Minister Clark? Were you in the PMO? Or?
18: No. I was 12 when he was Prime Minister. But this was when he came back to be the leader of the Progressive Conservative Party the second time, prior to the merger with the Conservative, the Reform Party or whatever it was called at that time, Canadian Alliance, I think. And he had originally called me to come in and be his one of his policy advisors, and for circumstances got me to become his chief of staff within

0: times, and you would go to things where he'd be speaking, and there'd be people were lapping it up. Like, there was moments like that. There's other moments where it's a more negative crowd.
1: Yeah. Well, he was, I think one of the things that's not appreciated about him is a tremendous sense of humor. He has a great sense of humor, and I think he could really own a crowd when he wanted to. But he's also regarded so highly. I think he was one of, arguably, I think next to Pearson would be seen to be the most effective, successful foreign minister this country's ever had. And his standing globally, you know, benefits him and this country to this day. He's still very active globally. I think the thing about him is the decency to the core. A good person with good intentions. He just celebrated his 86th birthday a few days ago. This is someone who I think, again, when I say quintessentially Canadian, I think of, you know, Right Honorable Joe Clark, a guy from High River, you know.
0: In the last few months, Mr. Carney has appointed chief of staff and a couple of chiefs of staff of different people. What is a chief of staff do in Ottawa with a senior politician like that? Tell us a little bit about the job.
1: Look, it depends. And in some ways, it's circumstantial, right? I mean, it depends what you're looking for. If you're in a government, let's take, for example, today with Marc-André Blanchard, who is a friend and someone who obviously is stepping into this role. You know, he has this enormous responsibility, along with the principal secretary, David Lametti, to look at, okay, how are we going to manage the parliamentary agenda of our government in a minority parliament? How do we keep caucus happy? How do we keep cabinet engaged? How do we measure that they're getting the things done that need to be getting done? And then there's this other piece about, well, I got to manage the United States of America. There's nothing more important than the U.S. relationship. Oh, and by the way, you're hosting the G7 as well. So for them, it's multifaceted. In a case when you're in opposition and you're a small party, what you're really trying to do is, how do I keep the caucus that I have? Everybody's important when you're in a caucus of 12 to 15 people. How do I keep them happy? And, you know, we had people like Peter McKay, Scott Bryson, well-known, you know, political figures in their own standing. And then how do you make sure that you're still positioning yourself to grow your party? And the leader's needs were high. I mean, we have to often remind him, we don't have a department anymore, sir. Like, we don't have the ability to do all the things you're asking us to do. And Mr. Clark was always on. I mean, he was constantly, he had a dictaphone he would talk into all the time, and you'd get memos the next morning typed up saying, I need you to follow up on this, this, and this. So there's a component that's very director of operations, like keep the planes, trains, and automobiles going. Where is he going? Who's taking him? What does he need to pack? Where's the media interviews? And back then, there weren't any hashtags to worry about, luckily. Then there's this other component, which is managing the team, managing your caucus, and so forth. And then there's the strategic piece. How are we going to grow our party? Are we working with the party to raise the money that's necessary? What's our parliamentary agenda? If there's one thing about Mr. Clark, I think he's one of the greatest parliamentarians the country's ever seen. He loves being in parliament. And so preparation for that and having the team ready to brief him, you know, and he, as usual, every leader I've ever worked with, you come in all prepared, you've got it all figured out, and their first question is the one you hadn't thought of, without fail.
0: So it's interesting that chief of staff is great preparation for chief of staff is great preparation for other responsibilities and going forward, but the leader must listen to the chief of staff, and you would occasionally kind of whisper in his ear and go, Mr. Clark, no, I think this is, and he might ignore you occasionally, but he would learn that you have a degree of wisdom there.
1: It's an interesting observation on your part, Carl, because I've often said that most of my jobs that I've had, the title I actually had was Speak Truth to Power. Mm. And to be honest, I get a rush from that. I mean, it is a high pressure situation, but there are not a lot of people who are speaking truth to power. They all tell you behind their backs what they want you to do, but you have to have the courage to look at the leader, and that means you have to gain their trust. You have to gain their confidence. You have to ensure that they realize you have their best interests at heart. You know, I've had to have some of those conversations where I've had to say, Mr. Clark, I've got good news and bad news. You know, which one do you want first? And you got to give it to them, and that's often related to the media or something that's coming out in the press or something that you know is going to set them off. And then once you get through that, the question becomes, so how are we going to manage that? And that's where your role really comes in from a strategic perspective to say, well, the team and I have discussed this. Here's our recommendations. How would you like to proceed, sir?
0: Well, in some way, people hearing this is good advice for anybody at any age.
1: Correct.
0: Because we all have bosses.
1: Correct.
0: One of the things I give lecturing classes about, we always talk about manage people work for you, but managing upward in my long career, I've always had a boss. And how do I manage her is an important thing to think about.
1: Well, the thing about politics, of course, is, and it used to be like this in business, is a lot less so now, but you still have a bit

0: of a command and control culture in politics, right? The leader drives. The leader is the leader. Whereas now you look at CEOs, and I certainly feel like I'm not, I used to be, if I look at my own maturation process as a leader, going back to earlier days we were talking about, I'm probably more in a command and control model. I could never understand why my father wanted to consult everybody. I'm like, Jed, you're the president, you're the founder, just do what you want to do. But he went, oh, we got to do that. I didn't appreciate it at that age. Now when I look around and I think about my own learning style, affected by mentors, by the way, it's not my doing. The mentors that I've had have helped me become far more to the point where my own team says, you know, like you treat everybody the same. You walk up and down the hall, you talk to people, because what you learn in a role like this, especially when you're surrounded by, you know, these business leaders of the largest companies in the country, and the podcast that I do unpacks this a lot, is they focus on culture. And when you're young, you don't think about that, right? You think that's some abstract thing. You know, math is math. I can understand a balance sheet and I know when I'm making money or not. So you become that oriented. But then you understand what that soft stuff is. And when I listen to them, I think, boy, they mean it. This is core. And every one of them thinks they have the secret sauce for the greatest culture ever in their business, yeah, because they believe in it that much. And so I think that's one of the things that I would encourage new leader, aspiring leaders to think about. It's not to stuff in the books necessarily.
1: Today I'm delighted to be speaking with Goldie Hyder, the CEO of the Business Council Canada. I'm Carl Moore from McGill University, and you're listening to the CEO series. Next up, we'll ask Goldie about the art of managing upwards, the evolving role of China in Canada's economic growth, and how Canadian businesses can position themselves in a shifting global landscape.
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9: We live in a VUCA world, so it's volatile, ambiguous. No, what is it? What is VUCA?
0: Uncertain.
9: Uncertain, ambiguous, and complex.
0: Yes.
9: At one level, your parents and mine went through the Depression and World War II. you and I have not suffered anything remotely that bad. On the other hand, we're in turbulent times now. Is that a fair statement, that today is much more turbulent than most of our lives?
0: I think the phrase polycrisis captures it.
9: Okay.
0: We have literally been bouncing, you know, from crises to crises, right? So if you go back to even, you know, 2001, 2008, different types of crises, and then you fast forward, you know, to COVID, to the economic downturn, to the tariff trade war that we're undergoing here. You're literally being punched. And I will tell you, in the C-suite, it's a source of frustration, anxiety, and concern, because these are business leaders who have a short runway in their life as a CEO. We're lucky in Canada. We get a little bit longer runway than the average place. But even if you're getting 5 to 10 years, there's things they want to achieve. They came to grow their business. They came to, you know, create prosperity for their shareholders and their employees. They want to have impact in their communities. And you're just getting whacked every time you turn around. And we all know one thing. Capital, it is emotionless. It goes where it grows. It doesn't have any loyalty to a nationality or to, you know, an anthem of any kind. It goes where $1 can become two. And so companies freeze at a time like this. There's no issue about capital availability to do the kinds of things we're ambitiously planning on doing in Canada. What's lacking is predictability and certainty for that capital to be deployed. And if it can't be, I sit on a corporate board. What are we doing? We're buying back shares. We might as well own ourselves as we get this chance, or we might as well increase the dividend, or we might do both. But that's not the same thing for a CEO. They want to grow their business. And so we're in a place right now where these crises have created chill, and we have got to find a way through it. Otherwise, we won't have economic growth. If you don't have economic growth, the anxiety will continue, the populism will rise, and it's just a vicious cycle.
9: So what's the way out of it? Do you see a path? Do you see a time frame that we'll get out of this? Or is that optimistic?
0: So, I can give you both the half glass full and the half glass empty, okay? The half glass full is simply this. Of course, we're going to have to stabilize our relationship with the United States of America. We are going to need to leverage the trilateral trade agreement that we've had for decades now that's working. I can tell you there really isn't a deficit with the United States of America. There's no world in which we can operate without an agreement. So we have to have some kind of an agreement, and I think we will get there. To me, the issue that's even more challenging for us as Canadians is, and I think Prime Minister Carney has been elected to do this by the Canadian people, which is to say, I now want us to take control of our controllables. I want us to no longer be dependent and reliant as we've made ourselves. And by the way, you cannot blame President Trump or the Americans for what we've done. We have become beholden to a single economy. We pretty much outsource our sovereignty by not meeting our standards and our commitments to NATO. I know they're being announced and updated, but just as we catch up to what was, there'll be a new target and we'll be short of that one, right? So I think this is what the Prime Minister has called as a hinge moment. I use the word, it's a serious time. People are serious about where we are. You can see it in a lot of polling. Issues like defense are rising up, up, and up in terms of, hey, I care about this issue and all that other stuff that we might have been dealing with. I see a shift happening here between sort of a values-based approach to an interest-based approach. What is in my interest? How will we, Canada, be able to be separated from the... We're never going to separate geographically. Everything can change except geography. We're going to continue to be, you know, the number one trading partner. We're going to sell more to them than we do others. It's a given. But Canadian people are saying, shouldn't we also diversify? And that's a longer runway here. So you've got two things going on. You have to stabilize your relationship with the United States, and you have to strengthen Canada, which includes defending your interests in terms of defense, diversifying your markets, building the infrastructure necessary to support it. And you have to remain, through all of this, competitive on taxes, on regulation. We've lost the consensus on immigration in this country. We better bring that back. Country with a birth rate of 1.3, aging, looking for doctors and nurses and care workers, where are they going to come from? So there's a heavy lift here internally. I'm far more, I wouldn't say concerned, I'm far more anxious about our ability to get out of our own way and get this country's potential to be realized, because we haven't had to do it before, Carl. It's been pretty darn easy being Canadian. And now the world has changed, and I think Canadians are getting, they've gotten serious. They have a prime minister that's very much equipped to do this job. No one person can do this job by themselves, so I'm encouraged that they're reaching out, they're building relationships with business and unions and other governments, provincial governments. I was in Saskatoon when the first ministers met. I can't remember that kind of euphoria and hope and ambition. But you know what gets measured? What gets done? And so we will know. We will know, are we taking control of our destiny or not? Or are we just going to fall prey to that? Well, look, we've got the trade deal done with the U.S. and, you know, the president's not there anymore. We have some new president. Let's just stick to regularly scheduled programming. That's the risk that we have to avoid.
9: So you're looking for fundamental change. Part of that is saying we might have an oil pipeline to the east to be less dependent. And we're selling a lot of oil now through B.C. to China and whatnot. One of the things that kind of niggles at me is that China is one of the great nations of the world. It's been around for almost all of human history, but they're different than, we're much more closely democratic and capitalist like the U.S. than China. Where China's going to be part of our growth. Mm-hmm. Talk to us about China and where we might also grow in other areas, but what's the role of China in the world in your mind?
0: First of all, I think we're heading to a place where there will need to be a common approach to China by North America. I think Washington is going to be pushing on Mexico and Canada to say, look, we share a continent. This is who we're competing with, and you can't have it both ways. So we may be jammed into being able to come up. Now, I will say we have good creds to stand on. We have been probably tougher on China than even the Americans have. We have mimicked their CFIUS policies. We've taken the hit on the electrical vehicle tariffs. We have taken the hit on blocking them out of, you know, critical minerals and oil and gas and all of that. So, I think we've done our part. And we're paying the price. I mean, we talk a lot about auto, but the canola industry has got 100% tariffs that are taking place because of the consequence of some of the tariffs we put on there. So we are probably going to be forced into some place where there's alignment. What I've suggested and what I hear from CEOs in America and in Canada is we want to be very careful that, we don't get told what to do while they don't have to do it themselves. So I think everybody recognizes that China's economic prowess is still to come. They're likely to become the number one economy in the world. It may or may not be very long lived because the population shrinks by 100 million people at some point in time. But they still are a force to be dealt with. The policies that I would suggest that we're more advocating for is what effectively was the policy of the last U.S. administration and even this administration here. But it's more sensible in the sense that we share a planet. There's nothing we can do about that. We cohabitate. We are going to have to compete. We're going to compete with each other because countries compete. We are going to have to challenge each other. And finally, we're going to have to collaborate. If we don't work together, you're never going to solve the emissions problem, right? So it's complicated. We're going to have to be sophisticated and mature and very diplomatic in the way in which we approach this. I'm encouraged. Prime Minister Carney, in a matter of 48 hours, was able to reset, take advantage of the reset with India, followed it up with a reset with China. Obviously, he's keen on diversification as well. He talks a lot about Europe, but I also insist on keep the Asia-Pacific in mind. It's a big market. That's where growth is. And so this kind of a strategy will create optionality. You will agree with China on some things and you will disagree with China on some things. But I don't think we have a choice when it comes to ensuring that we're aligned with the United States and frankly with Mexico on what we will allow in North America, for example. Will you let Chinese ownership of your resources?
9: Today I'm delighted to be speaking with Goldie Hyder, the CEO of the Business Council of Canada. I'm Carl Moore from McGill University and you're listening to the CEO series. Next up, we'll ask Goldie about the art of managing upwards, the evolving role of China in Canada's economic growth, and how Canadian businesses can position themselves in a shifting global landscape.
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1: Hello again, you're listening to the CEO Series, and today I'm speaking with Goldie Hyder, the CEO of the Business Council of Canada.
9: One of the big things we've been thinking about is productivity, that Canada's fallen behind a number of competitors. What should Canada do about productivity, to your mind?
0: So, several of my members have told me to disagree with the premise of this question, because they say, look, at the end of the day, we are measuring total productivity of Canada, which includes its public sector. Not the most productive place, I say, with all due respect, sitting on a university campus right now. Right? The private sector, anybody in the private sector will tell you, if I don't innovate, I die. If I don't, you know, change my business and find the savings and the efficiency and stuff, some competitor beats me or acquires me. Right? So investing in R&D and so forth is critical. Where I think we've fallen short is the commercialization and the scale of these things. And I think some of that goes right back to universities. You know, we invest a lot in the commercialization and incubators and so forth. And part of it is because we're afraid to make choices. Governing is hard. You do have to make choices. I'll give you an anecdotal example. Superclusters. You know, we created a program where we created 5 superclusters, and we were supportive in saying it's a good idea. Let's see how we do. 5 years later, we were called and said, will you support the renewal of these superclusters? And I said, no. They said, well, why not? I said, well, because I want it to become 3 now. I'd like to see 3. We have 5. 2 probably didn't do as good of a job as the other 3. Why don't we invest that money and really pick a lane? Can't do that. We have 5 regions in our country. Well, you see, then you're not going to get ahead. This is the point about governing. It's about making difficult choices. And I'm optimistic that where we find ourselves, in many ways, I want to say thank you, President Trump. You have managed to unite Canadians in a way in which no one ever has. French and English, East and West, urban and rural, probably Oilers and Flames fan, and Habs and Leafs fans, for all I know, we're on Team Canada right now. Okay, so let's not lose this moment. And it's not about being anti-American. I think it'd be very unwise of us to talk like that. I'm not thrilled about sort of that sentiment in terms of, you know, I don't like the 51st state any more than I'm like, do we need to keep our elbows up with people we're friends with? You know, what we need to do is find a path forward that seeks and earns their respect. You know, I tell the Americans when I'm down there, you're pretty, you know, everybody tells us how lucky we are to have you as a neighbor. I think you're pretty darn lucky to have us as a neighbor too, you know. So let's work our way through that. And I remain optimistic that we'll be able to do that.
9: The tariffs, do you see them having actual real impact on a number of your member companies?
0: Yeah, of course, jobs. We've seen unemployment rise to 7% now. It could be going up even higher. This is still early days in this process. We're hoping the tariffs can come down. The administration is now working with our leadership in Ottawa, where they're basically breaking this down into 2 phases. Phase 1 looks like an economic and security partnership, which is really brought on by the fact that the president imposed tariffs. He shouldn't have, you know, and now he's basically saying, what do you got for me to bring these down? So, I mean, he is a negotiator. We know that. He's very transactional. So now he's got us negotiating against ourselves. We have to be careful. Because if you give up a lot of things, well, then you're actually giving up your sovereignty in exchange for that. If you say, okay, you can buy my critical minerals, you can get my uranium, you can get my potash, you can get... So, no, we have to ensure that we keep the optionality that I spoke about earlier. And then, obviously, we're going to have to meet our NATO commitments. There's no question about that. That's not on anybody else. That's on us. But the phase 2 piece, and to us, the central piece, is we continue to believe that there is a path for the review and renewal of the USMCA. People will say, we can't just believe that. You must have some evidence. I said, actually, I have a lot of evidence. First of all, the way I approach this administration and the United States administration is there's a lot of noise that comes out of Washington. It occupies a lot of oxygen and on the social media and our news channels. I separate the noise from not just what he says, but what he doesn't say. Not just what he does, but what he doesn't do. If you look at that, what you see here is a consistent pattern that wherever it's important, he actually validates the USMCA. So, for example, in appointing the U.S. ambassador to Canada, he said, you know, look, I signed the greatest deal to replace the worst deal of all time, and my friend Pete, who's the, you know, from Michigan, he's going to go up there and help fix this thing because the predecessors completely ruined my great deal. Okay, but they kept your deal, sir. right? That's an important point. It was a good deal, so they kept it. Okay? And it benefited America because America had a boon for the last 4 years, whatever anybody might think. That's why they had inflation. We know from our discussions with the United States Trade Representative, going as far back as February, the issues they intend to speak about are, not surprisingly, supply management, softwood lumber, digital services tax, something to do with IP or CRTC types issues. And these are always, Carl, the issues that are always on the table. So I didn't see anything there that said, oh my God, we're in big trouble. Well, let's go sit down and talk about it. Then they told us on April the 2nd, they said, look, you're not in Liberation Day. This was the most celebrated day in the Trump's early 125 days of office or whatever. This was the big event. And guess who was excluded? Canada and Mexico were excluded for all things that are CUSMA compliant. So the message is, I believe in the agreement. I want you to comply with the agreement. And yes, somewhere down the road here, we will get to the review and renewal of it. But meanwhile, there's a bunch of things I want from you because I can do that. And so we have to be careful not to give it all away in round one so that we have nothing to talk about in round two. And we need to get to a round two. The thing I most hear from our members is we've believed and invested in the supply chain integrity of North America. I'll give you an anecdote. Bob Lighthizer, everybody knows the name Bob Lighthizer. Ambassador Lighthizer, of course, was the USTR under Ronald Reagan going back in the 80s, and then was the architect of the USMCA under Trump 1.0. He came to our members meeting, and you know, when it was all done, everything, we had given everybody his book, and I said, you know, Ambassador, do you mind signing my book? And the book is called No Trade is Free. And so I thought he'd just simply put Bob and hand it to me. Instead, he picked up the book, he signed it, and this is what he said. And he wrote in the book, to Goldie, your main message is keep North America number one. And that was a signal to me that's saying, you heard what I was saying, which is you can't have three countries fighting each other. The challenge is not getting along in North America. It's how does North America compete with Europe? How does it compete with Asia? How does it compete with Africa? How does it compete with South America? That's the competition. We have everything going for us. We're the richest, you know, continent. We have 500 million people. We have a strong education system, well-educated people. We have immigration policy that are workers. We're democracies. We have natural resources. We have standing in the world. Why are we fighting each other? And so I continue to believe that second path has to be kept alive. As I always say, what's the alternative? How can you have nothing? There has to be something.
9: One of the hot topics in business these days is AI.
0: Mm-hmm.
9: I don't know if you're using it, but what do you see in terms of the companies you work with? Where are they using AI? Is it actually getting into the heart of the business, or is it still more experimenting?
0: It's early days in the sense that, you know, we're in the first decade, really, of kind of figuring it all out. So I don't mean like it's been a few days or anything. Companies have been looking at AI for a long time. It's been around for 40-some-odd years. What they've tried to do is, you know, all the easy stuff, the low-hanging fruits on efficiencies. You know, what are the things that I can do to make my company more efficient, save a buck, and do all of those kinds of things? More importantly is, how do I grow my business? How do I use this to help me compete better? And in many ways, you know, the companies are looking at sort of like, what can I eliminate, but transfer that labor somewhere else. So what you're actually seeing is a lot of upskilling going on quietly, because again, with all due respect to our corporations, they're just busy doing their jobs. They don't go out there and promote, hey, I'm training the next 10,000 workers in my company because I don't need them to do what they're doing. I need them to be able to do something else. I often tell people, you know, who are concerned and feeling anxious about AI, you will not lose your job to AI. You'll probably lose your job to someone who knows how to use AI. And so much of the training that you're seeing and hearing inside corporations is, how do I leverage this new, you know, it's the new internet, right? It's the next thing, the next big thing. And so companies are dealing with that. And I think what you'll see is an emphasis on the upskilling and reskilling. We're going to need labor. Ironically, the thing I continue to hear about in this country is I need talent. And just the other day, I was listening to the global CEO of Franklin Templeton, and she was saying, you know, it's already proven that if you go to AI to solve a problem, it'll give you a good answer. But if you go to AI to solve a problem that's then just checked by a human, you get a better answer. Because as good as AI is, it's not human. And so that combination is, I think, how companies are going to try and figure out, how do I use this technology with still human component to it to get the best outcomes for my business and my customers?
9: My students, probably their number one concern is the environment. And, you know, they go, will I ever have grandkids because I'm worried about the environment? And I point out, you would have to have children before you have grandkids. But, you know, they're taking a long view there. Is business in Canada actually stepping up to environmental issues and doing things when you're out there talking to them?
0: Well, look, I think members have said to me, and I certainly see the value in this, they've said doing good is just good business. I don't need governments to tell me to do good. If I'm doing the right things, I'm probably growing my business and my customer base, and I'm adding value for my shareholders. And so whether it comes to some of the things that are now under attack, you're talking about DEI and CSR and ESG and climate. And so we're in this greenwashing phase now because everybody's worried about being taken to court because my best intentions with my best efforts may not produce the outcomes that you're all hoping for. What if 2030 becomes 2032 to meet my target? I should be punished for that? I mean, so we have to be very careful. Members are very focused on doing the right thing, and they know that they have a duty to not just their business and their shareholders, but their employees, the environment, and the community in which they live. We breathe the same air. It's not like CEOs breathe different air.
9: Goldie, where did you get the name Goldie from? You probably heard this before.
0: Yeah, I get it all the time, and I still get the odd Ms. Goldie Hyder CV, which I don't open up because I'm like, in 2025, if you're sending me a Ms. Goldie Hyder thing, you don't deserve to be employed here. So the short angle of the story of this is I'm a quarter British, and my grandmother had married an Indian man and moved to India. And so when I was born, I was the first son of the only son, and I was about just under 10 pounds at birth, which people thought I was like a two-month-old by the time I was born. And I came out with golden hair. And the reason, and my grandfather was a huge James Bond fan, and they had seen the movie Goldfinger around that time. I was born in 67. And so it literally became sort of like my golden boy, my golden child, and the nickname Goldie stuck. So people tell me, you anglicized your name when you came here. I go, it's since India I've been called Goldie, not just because I came to Canada. So that's the story.
9: Thanks very much, Goldie. Thanks very much for spending time with us today. Very much a pleasure. We also like to thank our show producer, Aya Ibrahim, our tech home producer, Marco Campagna, and our scriptwriter, Stephanie Riche. Thanks for tuning into the CEO series. A la prochaine.
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6: From the National Newsroom of the Canadian Press, I'm Hannah Stoles. A new report from U.S.-based magazine Mother Jones says the Tumblr Ridge shooter used various prompts to circumvent the safety controls of OpenAI's chatbot. BC NDP leader David Eby says the reported allegations are shocking.
7: I just want to say right now the family's got to be hurting. To read that, to know that is what happened. We stand with them. We're in the litigation in the United States. OpenAI will be held accountable. These companies cannot be trusted. They need to be regulated. And frankly, if the allegations in that media reporting are true, they need to be criminally charged.
6: The provincial government Friday asked Ottawa to change the federal criminal code to hold AI companies criminally accountable. Members of Parliament are split on whether and how AI should be used in the House of Commons. The Economist reported this week that as much as 20% of what was said on the floor of the House of Commons in late 2025 was flagged as AI-generated. Some MPs in Ottawa flatly denied using AI tools to generate what they say in Parliament, while others said it can be useful for research. Alberta's referendum questions have been criticized for being anti-immigrant. The first five questions of the referendum proposed taking more control of immigration and limiting access to healthcare, education, and social services for some newcomers as a means of keeping costs down. Alberta's Immigration Minister Joseph Scow responded to criticism that the referendum questions scapegoat immigrants for the province's problems.
25: It's a very narrow-minded view of what we're trying to do as a province. We need to continue
8: to deliver world-class social services to Albertans, services that they pay for. And that's why we need to take more control over immigration in Alberta, making sure that it's stable and that it's predictable and that we're focusing on economic migration.
6: The province says some of the details of the October 19th referendum, like the potential cost of health care and education for immigrants, will be determined after the vote. Chicago officials say two Marineland whales that died weeks after being relocated had chronic pre-existing diseases.
10: Shedd Aquarium says that Pikachu, a 23-year-old female beluga, and Rain, a 20-year-old female beluga, had significant gastrointestinal disease. The U.S. Park, however, stopped short of saying that was their cause of death. It says necropsies found no infectious disease. Shedd is one of several aquariums that helped Marineland move all 30 of its belugas and four dolphins out of the closed Niagara Falls theme park over the summer. A total of four belugas and one dolphin have died since being moved to aquariums in the U.S. and Spain. John Kennedy, The Canadian Press.
6: A dispute over presidential media access is shifting to Air Force One after the White House chose another news outlet to travel with Donald Trump instead of CNN. The decision came after a federal judge temporarily restored access for CNN, MSNOW, and Politico to the White House grounds after the administration removed them. This is the Canadian Press. In sports, the Calgary Stampeders are visiting the Ottawa Redblacks this afternoon in the second game of a home-and-home series in the CFL. Calgary barely squeezed out a 40-38 win last week thanks to a last-second 62-yard field goal. The 0-13 Redblacks will take another swing at their first win, while Calgary looks to keep its postseason hopes alive. The West Division-leading Edmonton Elks host the Hamilton Tiger Cats tonight in CFL action. The 10-4 Elks have already secured a playoff berth, but are coming off of a 24-19 loss to the Toronto Argonauts last week. The Toronto Blue Jays play the second game of their three-game series at home against the Cincinnati Reds this afternoon. Toronto won the opener last night 6-5. Trey Savage gets the start for the Jays. And Macklin Celebrini was picked as captain of the San Jose Sharks yesterday, becoming the youngest player ever to fill that role for the team at the age of 20. He's from North Vancouver and will be the 11th full-time captain in Sharks history. From the Canadian Press, I'm Hannah Stoles.
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11: Here's a quick look at your forecast, bringing sunshine all day long today with a warm high of 22. Those clear skies are going to continue into tonight as temps go down to a cool low of 12. Tomorrow, though, we're expecting some clouds to move in, but still keep those warm temperatures, same as today, going to a warm high of 21. Looking ahead to Monday, more clouds expected to continue with a warm high of 20. And then Tuesday, we're seeing a sun and cloud mix instead with a warmer high of 23.
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12: Good morning, Dr. Mitch.
13: Good morning to you. I hope everyone's having a cold but relatively decent start to their day.
12: Man, what a difference a week makes. Hey, Dr. Mitch, yeah. We are in this fall now, aren't we?
13: It's like literally like someone flipped a switch, right? One day it's beautiful, it's sunny, and it's warm. The next day it's beautiful and it's sunny and it's cold. I know. Wait a minute. I'm Canadian. I know I should be used to it. I know I shouldn't be grousing, complaining. I get it. But golly gosh.
12: Well, let's see if we can get you something else to rail on about here, Dr. Mitch.
13: Sure.
12: And that would be an increase in AI clips of well-known doctors. This started during the pandemic. There were a lot of health officials who were doing, you know, daily at some points during the pandemic health updates. And since then, there's only been an increase of AI essentially ads, but people might not know they're ads because it seems like there is a doctor endorsing types of ways to take care of yourself, medications, prescriptions. Have you seen any of these things pop up, Dr. Mitch?
13: No, but that's specifically because I don't look. Now, I want to start this off by saying, first and foremost, no physician is allowed to endorse a specific therapy or treatment. Similarly, no physician is allowed to sell a specific therapy or treatment. It's against our code of ethics. No matter what province you're in, basically you're not allowed to do that. So anytime you see, quote-unquote, a doctor selling something, he's either not a doctor or it's not real. And be aware of that. The quality of these deepfakes has improved dramatically, terrifyingly, is the only word I can use. And I think it's really important that you bring this to everybody's attention, because many people have been taken in by the quality of these deepfakes and truly have believed that this person, this doctor, this celebrity, whoever it is endorsing a specific product. I repeat again, no physician will ever be allowed, while they're practicing, while they have an active license, to be able to promote, endorse, sell a specific medication, treatment, anything like that. And that's why you may see ads on TV, you know, I pretend to be a doctor on XYZ show, but I know, right? They're always very careful about distancing themselves from being active physicians, at least here in Canada. I do not have a presence on social media. I specifically have always avoided Facebook, Instagram, TikTok, all these things, because I think they're dangerous, and I don't think physicians, depending upon what it is that they're trying to convey, should be on those sites. I think you have to be very careful when you're on those sites. And specifically in my case, you will, even when we talk about products, even when we talk about studies, even when we talk about medications, I hope you'll all notice that I try very hard to be fair, balanced, and to minimize my mention of the trade name, the commercial name of a product. I always try and use the generic name, the chemical name of the product as much as possible. And that's all part of a deliberate attempt on my part not to be seen to be promoting a specific product, a specific treatment, a specific way of doing things. Unless it's something like your diet and being very general about it. In which case, yes. And even then, you'll notice that I'm very careful to call it a Mediterranean-style diet rather than a specific branded diet. I think that's really important. I think you bringing this to everybody's attention is a tremendously important service. I only wish we could get the word out more strongly, more effectively to more people. The influence of social media is nefarious and many times evil and many times to the detriment of the people listening or watching.
12: We're having this big AI conversation right now, Dr. Mitch. Even at the UN, they had presentations yesterday from founders and CEOs of AI companies. And it's interesting that the industry itself is actually calling for regulation, and I can't really think of a better place where it is needed and yesterday than in this specific instance, where people are vulnerable to yes. think that doctors would be promoting specific meds or supplements.
13: Especially if it's someone that you know by at least by experience, by having listened to them, by having watched them, especially if it's someone you respect and trust. And I think it's taking advantage of people at their most vulnerable. But I remind you again, anytime you see any personality trying to sell you something on the internet, any form of social media, always your little antennae should go up, a little radar should go up, a little alarm bell should go up in your, and try and confirm. Do not take it at face value. Confirm, check, validate before you do anything. It's just terrifying how good the technology has become and how insidious the effects can be.
12: Something else that also shows up a lot on social media right now, Dr. Mitch, is protein, protein, protein, right? Proteins and everything. We've talked about this before. But interesting, some new research coming out of the University of Sydney found that maybe if you're trying to reduce your biological age, you should stay away from at least some animal-based protein.
13: This is fascinating, and this is, it's fascinating. It's, the journal is called Aging Cell, I think very appropriate. And what they basically want to be able to show you is a change in your diet even if you're older, in this case, they were looking at people between the ages of 65 and 75, even over the short term, could make a change in what they call your biological versus your chronological aging. In English, how old you are by years may not actually be reflected in how your body is doing. And you all know this, right? You see people out there who are in their 70s and 80s, and you look at them and they act like they're in their 30s or their 40s. Their biological age is much lower than their chronological age, and vice versa. People in their 30s and 40s who, because of disease and all these other things, really you look at them and you know their biological age is much older than their chronological age, the actual number of years they've been on this planet. And so what they wanted to show was, could diet influence that? And they put these people on four different diets. Two of them were omnivorous, meaning they got their proteins from both plants and animal-based products, and two were predominantly vegetarian. And the biggest difference in them was the proportion of carbohydrate and fat. And they basically found if you had any sort of diet and you got most of your calories or a significant chunk of your calories from, now here you have to be careful, complex carbohydrates, not ultra-processed food, not processed food, but fruits and vegetables, you could see changes in the markers of biological age. Now, they couldn't prove that it was going to make you healthier. They couldn't prove that long-term it was going to reduce your risk of cardiovascular disease or stroke or of heart attack or of cancer. But they could already see changes in these markers, things like insulin levels, things like your waist circumference, things like your BMI, your body mass index, as well as other biochemical markers within your body. And so as simple a thing as switching to a diet lower in fat, a standard amount of protein, about 14% of their calories came from protein, but increasing the amount of fresh fruits and vegetables, they could already see a change in the markers that indicated a better biological age. And now the key thing is to see how long this persists, right? You've done it. You've shown that you can make a change in someone who's older, between 65 and 75. You show that as little as a couple of weeks, you can show these changes. Okay, now let's follow these people and let's see what happens to them over time. And then the other thing, it's a very small number of people. It's about 100 people. So intriguing evidence. I think it reinforces what you and I have talked about many times before, and that's the benefit of a shift in your diet away from ultra-processed, chemically created foods to a more natural diet with a lot of fruits and vegetables, properly washed and prepared, of course, with, you know, a moderate amount of protein, a moderate amount of fat. And I think at the end of the day, this is going to be yet another study that verifies the importance of that shift in your diet.
12: Dr. Mitch Shulman, the original superior intelligence. Thank you so much for being here.
13: Yeah, right, right. Yeah, fat chance of that one. I wish.
12: Thanks for your time.
13: A pleasure. Have a great day.
12: You too. We always appreciate Dr. Mitch Shulman.
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12: Helping us understand investing, what to do with it, what not to do with it, more importantly, certified financial planner Brandon Curry with CR Smith Financial joining us again. Hey, Brandon.
32: Good morning, Steph. How are you?
12: I'm good. Thank you so much for being here.
32: Thanks for having me.
12: All right. So today we're going to get a little bit into the ways we can actually invest. And I was saying earlier, you know, I've been investing for a long time. And the reason we kind of started this was like, shamefully, I don't know, the money just comes into my account. I get the return statement every year. It's like, well, that looks good. There seems to be money piling up there, but I don't really know what it's doing or how it all works. So we're going to talk about the different sort of accounts and ways that we invest. And everybody's heard of the RSP, right? But do people really understand what that is? So kind of break that down for us.
32: So the RSP was initially started in 1957 by the federal government with an amendment in the Income Tax Act. And it was initially started because they wanted, you know, employees, but also self-employed employees to be able to start saving for retirement. So initially it was like 10% of their income, max contributions around $2,500. And then if you never used that room, it never rolled over. You lost it completely. Now, since then, we've had multiple variations and changes. Now it's 18% of your previous year's gross income or taxable income, I should say. And then you also get to roll over unused amounts. So ever since you've started filing taxes, even when you started working at 16 years of age, you've accrued RRSP room. The only difference with RRSPs is that once you use that room and you make a contribution, you lose that room. So if I have $1,000 of room and I make a $1,000 contribution, then I don't have that $1,000 that comes back. So if I withdraw that money for whatever reason, which is a bit different than the other accounts that currently exist.
12: Yeah, so let's talk about those a little bit here, Brandon. So the RRSP, you kind of want to put the money in there and not take it out. If you're maybe going to need that money, probably this is where the TFSA comes in, right?
32: Yeah, no, the RRSP is absolutely 100% a retirement vehicle. It could be used also as, you know, a God forbid if something happens, like you lose your job or you need an emergency for whatever reason, you don't really want to use it for that latter. You should have other accounts set up for that. But I understand that, you know, money's tight and you can only do one thing at a time in most cases. So it can be used that way. The next one that was started, back in 2009 is the tax-free savings account.

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1: Oh, imagine that.
0: So imagine that. Yes. Yeah. But you'd be surprised on how people like get that confused. I've had lots of conversations with people about that. 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Now, if you withdraw from that account within, let's say, in 2026, $10,000, let's say, you get that $10,000 of room back the following year, plus the new room that has been accrued by CRA.
1: Okay, so you always have the room available that you have, as opposed to the RSP. Once you use it, even if you withdraw, it's gone.
0: Correct.
1: Okay, so big main difference there. And is this one people are using more so when they're not quite sure about what the situation is going to be, or is this one just good to use as a savings account?
0: It can be, so it's great. It's phenomenal to use as a retirement vehicle as well. I mean, because just imagine if you are in a lower income, you don't really need the tax deduction, but you have a surplus of room. You can use the tax-free savings account as a retirement vehicle and let it sit there until you retire. And then when you retire, all that money that you withdraw from it is not taxable, and it doesn't impact any government income tested benefits like OAS or GIS. So that's pretty much how it works with that.
1: We're talking to Brandon Curry, certified financial planner with C.R. Smith Financial. Okay, so we're understanding how to save for retirement. It's your money series. Let's talk about the FHSA. This is the home buying account. Now, they changed this, right? Because I remember there was one under the Harper government. That's how I originally bought my house. But it's a little different now. Or is that the same program?
0: No, good. That's a very good point. So it is a different program. So what you were referring to is the home buyer's plan that is a component of the RRSP, where you can withdraw it tax-free as long as it's going towards a house, but you do have to pay this money back.
1: It was like 13 years or something like that that you could do.
0: That's correct.
1: Yeah.
0: Yeah, 15 years. That's correct. Now, with the first home savings account, easiest way to explain this, it's like the RRSP and the tax-free savings account got together, had a baby. So basically, the room right now is lifetime room for a first home savings account is $40,000. The maximum contribution you can make in 1 year is $8,000. And the maximum room that you can roll over to the following year is $8,000. So if you don't max out in year one, you can roll over or don't even contribute at all. You can roll over that $8,000 room to the next year. It's $6,000 to $16,000. Now, if the following year you don't max out that room, it's quite potentially you could lose that one $8,000 of room permanently.
1: So basically, you got 5 years to put as much in there as you can. And if you're not going to be able to contribute in that 5 years, maybe hold off.
0: Yeah. So, I mean, you have 15 years to use the money to purchase a home. However, yes, correct. It's quite potentially you could lose that room if you open it up and you just let it sit there at like with a couple dollars in it. You can lose that room permanently. Now, with this, all the money in this account can grow tax free and can be withdrawn tax free as long as it's used for a purchase of a qualifying home and you're a first time home buyer.
1: And what qualifies as a first-time home buyer? Is it anybody who's never bought a house, or is it like a certain amount of time? You know, some people had to get out of the market for whatever reason in the last few years. Like, is there a time frame?
0: Great question. 4 years. So basically, either you've never bought a home before, or you are basically utilizing it, and you've sold a home and you've been out of the market for more than 4 years, then that resets and you can use it. So it's the same rules as the home buyer's plan. The difference with this one, though, with the first home savings account and what I use with a lot of young people is every dollar you contribute to the first home savings account is a deduction against your income, and it doesn't erode your RRSP room. It's completely mutually exclusive. Yeah. So you get the tax deduction It doesn't erode your RRSP room, and you get to save for a house, and it gets to grow tax-free.

0: So, and gets withdrawn tax-free. So that's pretty good.
1: Okay, and you have to use it for a house.
0: Have to use it for a home, and if you don't, you can roll it over into an RRSP, tax deferred. However, if you have the RRSP room, that's the key.
1: Okay, and then finally we have the RESP, and that's the education savings plan.
0: The registered education savings plan, that's correct. That is where you have lifetime grant maximum of $7,200. That's where if you contribute to it, the government will match up to 20%, not including bonds. This is the grant money. And this can grow tax deferred in an account. You do not get any tax deductions if you make a contribution, because the government's granting you money. However, the most that it will ever do in 1 year is $500, which ends up being $2,500. So you put in $2,500, the government will match it with $500. And the max you can go back is 1 year. So if you miss it for 1 year, basically you're on maternity leave, you know, for example, you couldn't open up the account just because you're on, you know, mat leave or pat leave, then you can make up for that in the following year.
1: Okay, good stuff. Lots of different ways to save and some stuff there I'd never heard before. As always, Brandon, we appreciate your time. Very educational.
0: Thanks for having me.
1: Brandon Curry, Certified Financial Planner, and the Your Money series will continue next Thursday morning.
2: Here's a quick look at your forecast, bringing sunshine all day long today with a warm high of 22. Those clear skies are going to continue into tonight as temps go down to a cool low of 12.
0: Following year.
1: Okay, good stuff. Lots of different ways to save and some stuff there I'd never heard before. As always, Brandon, we appreciate your time. Very educational.
0: Thanks for having me.
1: Brandon Curry, Certified Financial Planner, and the Your Money series will continue next Thursday morning.
2: Here's a quick look at your forecast, bringing sunshine all day long today with a warm high of 22. Those clear skies are going to continue into tonight as temps go down to a cool low of 12. Bringing sunshine all day long today with a warm high of 22. Those clear skies are going to continue into tonight as temps go down to a cool low of 12.
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4: Year 2026, what can we expect? This week looks good. 7 days of sunshine, highs on either side of 20 degrees. Will that be what takes us through the next few months? Joining us now, Environment Canada's David Phillips. Good morning, David.
5: Hey, good morning, Stephanie. You're right about this week. I can't find a cloud in the horizon. I mean, come on. You could do, and there are no shut-ins this week. I mean, temperatures, as you say, not excruciatingly hot, just 2 or 3 degrees, maybe 5 degrees warmer than normal. Now, we're seeing today, we've had the coldest morning in 4 months. Temperatures got down to, I think it was just below 8 degrees. We had 3 nights in a row with, so, you know, Steph, you feel it coming. I mean, it's you can taste it and feel it and almost smell it. I mean, fall is here. That we're losing daylight. Phenomenal, right? This is the highest, fastest pace of losing daylight in any time of the year. We're losing about 3 minutes, almost 3 minutes a day, 20 minutes a week. So you can, you know, you don't have to be an astronomer to know that. You can actually just, when you're commuting, you see there's less daylight when you commute at the same time. So, hey, it's coming. We can't avoid it. But boy, I think, fall is my favorite time of the year, Steph. I don't know about you, but I just think no air conditioning on, no heat on. It's gorgeous. And this, I can't believe, a beautiful 7 days in a row. But September has been pretty good. I mean, when you look back, you think, we've been about a degree warmer than normal. No rain. I mean, my gosh, you're still getting over all that rain in the summertime, the wettest summer on record. And here is September. Nature's trying to make up for that bummer of a summer it was. So my sense is that, this is the beginning of a real good stretch of weather. We're going to get frost on the pumpkin, sure. We might get a touch of snow before Remembrance Day, but that doesn't spoil the kind of fall season. And what a color change season, Stephanie. I mean, my gosh. I mean, this is why we live in this area of the world. I mean, we're going to be blessed with that. The leaves are on the trees. They haven't turned color yet, and the leaves are still on the trees. So my sense is there's, as they say in Newfoundland, it's good to be alive.
4: It sure is. It sure is, David. I appreciate that. I echo it. Fall's not my favorite time. I'm a summer girly. This is my ranking. We did this over the weekend. Summer, fall, spring, winter. That's my ranking.
5: Okay, well, hey, you're a person of four seasons. That's good. At least you recognize that we do have four seasons. Some people think we go from sweat to slush. No, I mean, they're worrying about winter. Let's forget winter. I mean, this is fall, and it's going to be, I think, a fairly long fall, but it's not going to be summery kind of weather. I mean, summery, it could have summery weather, but it's not the summer. I mean, so you don't expect those 30-degree temperatures, and humidity has dropped, but very, very just beautiful kind of jacket sweater weather. But, hey, that's all right. We've had enough, a muscle shirt and tank top kind of weather, so now it's a change of clothes, change of weather, and this is really a gorgeous. The harvest is coming in, my gosh, and Niagara region, I mean, that's something you live for. So I think there's a lot of good news on the horizon, and all the models say that. It's not just me spouting off what I think the fall is going to be. We've looked at the models. models. We've crunched them. The Europeans, the Americans, Canadians, all saying the same thing. Looks like a warmer than normal fall. Precipitation always tough to get, Steph, because, you know, it's hard to figure that out from one day to the next, a little 3 months. But it looks like it's October's going to be warmer and again, drier. And then the period October, November, December looks like warmer again. And you know, maybe a little bit more precipitation. But I don't worry about that because the models are not very good at getting precipitation over a long period of time.
4: Well, as you said, we had such a wet summer. Let's hope we get a little bit of a reprieve
5: on that. Totally. You deserve it.
4: You mentioned those 30-degree days. And this will happen sometimes, right, David, that we get like a little burst of sort of like late summer into the fall. I know it's happened over Thanksgiving weekend sometimes. You see any of that potentially?
5: Well, that's a good question. And you're so right about that. Is these 30-degree temperatures are not just June, July, August. They can stretch into September. And like last year, we had about three of those in September. I don't see it now. We haven't had any so far. And so I don't think that's it, but that's good. I mean, I think it's more stable and kind of settled kind of weather. Harder to get it in October, but you're right. I remember, my gosh, having a barbecuing turkey on a Thanksgiving a couple of times. So really, it really is something that doesn't come back. And because the days are just shorter, and you have so much like nighttime versus day, that the temperatures just kind of cool off, and it's hard for them to bounce right back up to those high 20s or low 30s. But it doesn't necessarily make a bad day. I mean, a day, my gosh, I see coming the weekend, oh my gosh, I think I'm going to go to Niagara area.
4: You should.
5: 21, 22 degrees and sunny, and that warm. In that sun, Stephanie, we measure temperature in the shade. When you go in that sun, you can add another few degrees to it. So it's going to feel warmer than 21, 22. So, hey, just shirt sleeve weather, beautiful weather.
4: Well, come on down anytime, David. We love to have you. Let me ask you about those fall colors. Now, as I recall, last year was a real banner year for the colors. I can't remember exactly what happened. It was warmer later or something. I can't remember exactly what came all together to make the colors really nice. Do we have those conditions again?
5: Well, we do. Now, the only thing is I often say, well, if you have a drought kind of situation, it hurts the leaves. The trees suffer. Now, this one with too much rain, I think it's not necessarily a bad news situation because what happened, the rain fell in heavy doses, and then you had periods between the heavy doses. So they were real soakers. It wasn't like a water torture test every day you had rain. That would be poor for people and also for leaves. And the other thing, too, we haven't had a lot of like autumn storms. We've had no hurricanes or remnants of hurricanes in our area, so therefore the leaves are still on the trees. They're still a little greener than they should be, so that it's been delayed maybe 2 weeks, but it's not gone away. I mean, it's not, you're not going to miss it. And so my sense is because the key thing too is not only just the temperatures, but also is do the leaves stay on the trees? And when the leaves stay on the trees, you get more of that technicolor look, the whole landscape. It's not just a few trees showing color. And so my sense is it looks like a banner year for it, just delayed a little bit.
4: Okay, well, it's worth waiting for. I got to ask you about El Nino. This is the warmer one, right? So
5: yes,
4: how's that going to affect us, and are we already in it?
5: Well, we're talking about it, Steph. I mean, my gosh, what do people talk about more? Is it Trump's tariffs or Godzilla El Nino? And this is a big one. This is one we've never seen. I see words like mind-blowing, jaw-dropping among professional experts. And this one is just exceptional. Right now, it's 3 degrees dry. And this is water that's 6,000 kilometers away from St. Catharines. But it does affect our weather. So it's the big one. And I think it's going to help the fall be a little warmer than normal. But it's almost, I've never canceled winter, even in the Niagara area. But boy, this might become close to it. The last big one we had 2-3 years ago, you spent only 80% on your home heating bill, 28% of your snowfall. There was no cold days. Every month was warmer than normal. So, I mean, it's not great for skiers, snowmobilers, and ice fishers, but they've had a lot of good last couple of years. So those that don't enjoy winter, I think they're going to find this is like an extension of fall right through until spring. So maybe we'll skip over what we're famous for in Canada, is the hoary kind of winter. We'll hear the polar vortex. It'll come back and bite us a couple of times. But I think the general personality character of the winter ahead is going to be warmer than normal. And it's brought to you by Godzilla El Nino.
4: David, you are never going to hurt my feelings if you cancel winter. I just want you to know.
5: Oh, you're so kind, Steph.
4: Always appreciate your time. Great to chat with you. Enjoy your day.
5: Thank you, Steph. Bye-bye.
4: There's senior climatologist David Phillips joining us. Environment Canada's David Phillips. And just no one does it better. What a guy. Love chatting with him. So excited about the weather.
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4: Season, and we are profiling candidates for mayor across Niagara. This week, we're focusing on Niagara Falls here on Steph Vivier in the morning. Love speaking of myself in the third person. That's coming up next hour. So next hour, Michael Lucid, who's running for mayor of Niagara Falls. We'll have an interview with him at 7:50. Lori Lococo is tomorrow at 7:50, and Jim Diodati Friday at 7:50. Meantime, of course, other organizations have lots of questions for those who want to lead here in the municipality, including our next guest, welcoming back to the show now from the Migrant Workers Alliance, Kit Andries. Good morning, Kit.
20: Good morning, Steph.
4: Great to have you back. Thanks for doing this.
20: Yeah, thanks so much for the invitation.
4: Okay, and so, of course, you have been working on behalf of the migrant workers here in Niagara, and you've taken this opportunity with the municipal election to find out a little bit more about the candidates. Tell us about the road safety pledge that's out.
20: Yeah, absolutely. So I think last time we spoke, my question to elected officials was, what are you willing to do so that no other migrant neighbor dies? So now with the municipal election coming up, we're using this as an opportunity to have to move that conversation forward. And we're asking candidates across the largest farm worker communities, so Lincoln, St. Catharines, and Niagara Lake, we're asking them to make a public commitment to working with migrant farm workers themselves, as well as community members, municipal staff, regional partners, to advance a number of priorities set by migrant farm workers and their supporters.
4: And you've had quite a big response so far from those candidates.
20: Absolutely. We're really excited. So far, we have had 35 candidates sign on to this pledge, and that is representation from every single ward across those three municipalities. So the support has just been really encouraging. And even those candidates who maybe aren't willing to make a public commitment at this time, we've still been having really great conversations. Some of them have actually met with some of our farm worker members and are willing to engage in further conversations. And we do have their word that they're willing to work with us if elected. So the response has been amazing.
4: And this is all so important because 7 lives have been lost since 2019. And most recently, 39-year-old Sinhu Garcia in June of this year, cycling home, was killed. And, you know, we don't want this to happen again, right?
20: Absolutely. Yeah, and we're really using this, again, to have that conversation about our farm worker neighbors and how they've been coming to Niagara for 60 years now, and have historically been left out from the planning process around, you know, the infrastructure that impacts their lives, such as road planning and transit planning. So we really want to make sure that that Seanway is the last farm worker to die on Niagara roads, and we're willing to do what it takes to make sure that happens, and we're inviting candidates to be part of that commitment with us.
4: Yeah, let's talk a little bit about specifically what's in the pledge. First is to create and fund a migrant farm worker road safety plan. So would those funds and that planning be, as you've pointed out, the areas where there are most farm workers, Lincoln, Niagara, and the Lake and St. Catharines, coming together? Is that how you envision that?
20: Absolutely. And, you know, the Niagara region and also the town of Niagara and the Lake, they're already part of, they're already doing a transit master planning process. So we've made submissions to that as well and been in those conversations. So many of the things that we are putting forth as farm worker priorities, they're already in the works. So this is really just about making sure that farm workers are part of those conversations and part of that planning in meaningful and concrete ways.
4: So it wouldn't necessarily be that there's extra funds specifically for this, but it could be that because we're already rerouting and replanning roads, it also works out that it suits a more safer roadway for migrant workers.
20: Yeah, absolutely. Exactly.
4: Okay. And then another point on the survey is to put worker-identified routes into municipal and regional transportation plans. So does that look like more bike lanes? What do you see that as being?
20: Yeah, that exactly. That could look like more bike lanes. And again, like this is already part of the transportation master planning that's being updated at the regional level and in Niagara Lake. So we're working with our members right now to identify those routes. So what roads do they take, for example, when they're going from their employer provided housing to the clinic, the health clinic, or to get groceries, to the bank, to send money home to their families, and making sure that those are really prioritized in the planning process that's already taking place.
4: We're talking to Kit Andries with the Migrant Workers Alliance. They've got a safety pledge, a 7-point road safety pledge out that they're asking candidates in the municipal election to sign. And about half of the candidates in Lincoln, Niagara, and Lake and St. Catharines have already signed on. Another point in the plan here is to ensure migrant worker housing is safe and dignified. That doesn't necessarily have anything to do with road safety, but safety and comfortability while they're here.
20: Yeah, and I realize at the surface it kind of seems like it's out of place with the other demands. But one of the reasons that our farm worker neighbors are out on the roads in the evening is because they don't have adequate space in their employer-provided housing to relax with friends, to host family who's visiting from out of town, and to have a comfortable space where they can relax and socialize. Also, you know, in the heat of the summer, as we saw this past summer, for those houses that don't have access to air conditioning, they need to be able to have a safe route to access cooling centers. So at the surface, it seems like it's out of place with the other demands, but it's actually very closely aligned.
4: Could that be in the form of some kind of like clubhouse or joint space that could be, you know, maybe there's a current building that's already, you know, exists that we could turn it into like almost a meeting place or community center?
20: Yeah, and those are part of the conversations as well. But what we're really focusing on is the safe routes to getting there. So how would workers access these spaces? Because there are some spaces that do exist in the community. We want to make sure that workers get there safely and arrive back home alive.
4: Now, one of the points here is something, Kit, that you mentioned that you've witnessed candidates doing already, which is meet directly with migrant farm workers. And so this would be more of a formal meeting, I imagine, in the first year of a new council. But, I mean, it almost seems like, you know, some of these things are already coming to fruition.
20: Yeah, exactly, which is really exciting to see. And we really want to make sure that any meetings that happen with migrant farm workers, there's a concrete plan that comes out of that, an action plan, because workers risk their jobs, risk their space in Canada, whenever they speak up because they don't have permanent status. So any meeting that they have with any government official, it's really a big risk for them to take on. So they want to make sure that any risk that they take, there's going to be concrete action that will benefit not just themselves, but generations to come.
4: Now, you mentioned that, you know, you've got about half to go in terms of candidates signing on to this pledge. Have any candidates who have not yet signed specifically said why that they haven't, or is it just maybe a matter of circumstance, haven't gotten to them, that sort of thing?
20: Yeah, so I've been having really great conversations with the candidates who have decided to refuse. That was not a decision that came lightly. It was never just a flat out no. It was always part of a longer conversation. So that's been really great. The candidates who are listed as no response is because we haven't heard anything back. So we're just asking candidates, even if they're not able to support it at this time, if they just let us know that they won't be signing, that would be great, just to get a response, not only about this pledge. It's not just about this pledge. It's about showing migrant farm worker residents the respect that they deserve.
4: Kit, always a pleasure. Thanks for taking some time to join us. And I look forward to hearing more about how the survey continues to develop.
20: Great. Thanks so much, Steph.
4: Anytime. Kit Andries, Migrant Workers Alliance, joining us, and they have a road safety pledge that they're looking to candidates in Niagara-on-the-Lake, Lincoln, and St. Catharines to sign. Coming up in the 7 o'clock hour, we're going to catch up with Adam White. You may remember him. We met him about a month or so ago, training to run 115K this weekend, supporting the bridge in Niagara Falls. So we'll see how the running's going. Also, the fall forecast, is it going to be a good one for running? This stretch of weather looks like it's pretty good to get out there and enjoy. David Phillips from Environment Canada will be here. This is CKTV News.
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22: In the news, a 23-year-old Niagara Falls man is dead following a motorcycle crash. Niagara Regional Police were called to Stanley Avenue north of Thorldstone Road around quarter after 8 Thursday night. Police say the motorcycle was heading north when the rider lost control on a curve. He was taken to hospital where he was pronounced dead. The Collision Reconstruction Unit is investigating the crash, and anyone with information is being asked to contact police. Labor experts are calling out the Liberal government's proposed changes to a controversial section of the Canada Labor Code. The Liberals tabled a bill earlier this week that explicitly says the Labor Minister has the power to end strikes in federally regulated sectors when disruptions are severe. The government argues it always had that power under Section 107 of the Labor Code. Adam King, a labor professor at the University of Manitoba, says the proposed bill gives the government new powers.
23: They're pitching it as trying to clarify it and, as they said, put some guardrails around Section 107. But I think that's a mischaracterization. What they've done is really enhance that power. It's really Section 107 on steroids.
22: The Liberals say they're putting new limits on the government's ability to intervene by having to prove that a strike is affecting the national interest before getting involved. Two men are facing charges after some cable wires were cut in Port Colborne. CKTB's Matt Holmes with the details.
24: Niagara Regional Police say they were called to the area of Cement Road and Lakeshore Road on Thursday morning. When they arrived, they found three men carrying the cables. One suspect was arrested at the scene while the other two fled. One of the suspects was found a short time later. The other is still wanted. 39-year-old Jason Royce from Niagara Falls and 35-year-old Charles Stephen Burnett have both been charged. Police are still searching for the third suspect. Anyone with information should contact the NRP. For CKTV News, I'm Matt Holmes.
22: A former RCMP intelligence official convicted of breaching Canada's secrets law has been granted day parole to help him prepare for his full return to society, including possible employment as an electrical worker. Canadian Press reporter Don Mitchell has more.
25: Records show the Parole Board of Canada approved the conditional release for Cameron J. Ordis, who led a Mounty group that assembled secret information on cyber criminals, terror cells, and transnational criminal networks.
22: Ortiz was found guilty in November 2023 of violating the Security of Information Act. He was sentenced to 14 years in prison in early 2024, but he had only 7 years and 155 days left to serve due to time already spent in custody.
0: A heads up that the Red Hill will be closed this weekend. A major construction project on the Red Hill Valley Parkway started and is expected to continue until Monday morning at 5. A full closure in both directions will continue throughout the weekend. The project was originally scheduled for last weekend, but was postponed by the city of Hamilton due to poor weather forecasts. Ontario public high school teachers are set to vote in November on whether they would be willing to strike, meaning all major education unions will now look to their members for strike mandates this fall. Ontario Secondary School Teachers Federation President Martha Hradori says the education unions are united in demanding more funding for public education.
2: We are standing together for publicly funded education because regardless of which union you belong to, we are all facing the same pressures.
0: A strike vote does not necessarily mean a strike will happen. And the defense minister is downplaying the prime minister's comments about the prospect of U.S. military action in Canada.
3: Prime Minister Mark Carney told the New York Times the government has studied the possibility of U.S.-led military action in Canada. Carney refused to discuss in detail what that examination involved, but he suggested it would be irresponsible not to prepare for what he called extreme tail risk. A day later, defense minister David McGuinty says it's normal.
5: All militaries in the world spend time analyzing risk scenarios.
3: McGuinty says Canada and the United States have one of the most important military relationships in the world, having cooperated for decades to keep North America safe. Jason White, The Canadian Press.
0: In sports, a key West Division matchup tonight in the CFL. The BC Lions host the Saskatchewan Rough Riders with second place in the standings on the line. Saskatchewan currently holds down second, but just 2 points ahead of BC, with tonight's winner also securing the season series. Canada's Leila Fernandez is off to the semifinals at the Singapore Open. Fernandez advanced with a 6-2, 7-5 win over top-seeded Mira Andreeva. And Mercedes' George Russell has claimed the role for the Azerbaijan Grand Prix. Russell was dominant, finishing nearly a second ahead of the competition. Ferrari's Charles Leclerc was second ahead of McLaren's Oscar Piastri as Kimi Antonelli, Formula One's overall leader, hit the wall in qualifying. For more local news that matters to you, go to cktbnews.com. Your weather forecast is coming up next.
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0: A look at the forecast. Sun and cloud mix today, though skies are set to clear around noon hour with a high of 21. Tonight, we're seeing lots of clear skies with temps going back down to a low of 10. Tomorrow, clear and sunny to start, then becoming a sun and cloud mix later in the afternoon, going back up to a high of 21. Looking ahead to Monday, lots of clouds all around with a high of 20. And then Tuesday, sun and cloud mix with a warmer high of 20.
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Well, welcome to Searching for Solutions, powered by First Ontario Credit Union, enabling a community of understanding through open conversations. So, in the 6 short weeks from now, we are going to be entering into municipal elections across the province. And it happens every 4 years. And residents from Niagara will elect mayors, councillors, school board trustees who will help shape the communities for the next 4 years. So mark October 26th on your calendar, please, because today's conversation is going to be about why that's important. There are the people we elect for municipal office are people who make decisions about property taxes, roads, transit, housing, development. We know that's a hot topic. Parks, policing, infrastructure. We could talk about the recent floods and how do we prevent things like that moving forward, if it's even possible to prevent that. And the basic services we encounter every day. Municipal government is the level of government, and I've often said that, it's the closest to you at the door. Yet, and this is the frustration and also the thesis for the show today, municipal elections constantly attract the fewest voters. In 2022, voter turnout fell below 30% in some of Niagara's largest municipalities. Niagara Falls recorded a turnout of just 27%. Two-thirds, just think of that. Two-thirds of the population that were voting really didn't even make an effort to come out in Niagara Falls. By comparison, Niagara-on-the-Lake approached 48%. Now, there was a competitive election there for the mayor, but even there, more than half the eligible voters didn't cast a ballot. So why do so many people sit out in an election that has such a direct impact on their neighborhood, their household expenses, and their quality of life? Part of the answer may be connected to another major change: how people receive information. There was a time when most residents learned about municipal politics through a relatively small number of common sources. Radio, such as you're listening to here today, local newspaper, television, and perhaps a community meeting. Those sources did not always get everything right, but they created a shared starting point for a public discussion. Today, that starting point is disappearing. It's being erased. Some people still follow local radio and newspapers, and we thank you for that. Others get their information from online sources: Facebook, Instagram, podcast, YouTube, candidate videos, e-newsletters, conversations with friends. Increasingly, people are receiving information selected for them by an algorithm. So a tech company is deciding what you should see and not see. And it's not a tech company based in Canada. That creates more voices and more ways to participate, but it also makes it harder to separate reporting from opinion. And we're going to be talking about that today. Campaigning from information and a widely shared claim from a verified fact. There's another challenge, and much of the information people encounter online is international or national. A controversy from Ottawa or Washington, and we know there's a lot of controversies there, somewhere else in the world can dominate our attention, while local decision involving millions of dollars receives relatively little public notice. That matters during an election campaign. Candidates with strong social media networks can speak directly to voters, but may never face sustained questioning from reporters. Rumors can travel faster than corrections. Entire communities can be discussing the same election while operating with completely different sets of information. This year, in this election, the stakes are even higher for Niagara because residents will no longer directly elect regional councillors. For the first time in the regional council, in Niagara's regional council history, it will only be made up of the 12 mayors of Niagara. You can decide as to your opinion on that, but that's the fact of this next election. That means a vote for a mayor is no longer only a vote about leadership in a town or city. It also helps determine the direction of the region. And as someone who has been on the ballot and served in municipal office, I know that election campaigns can be noisy, but underneath the signs, and you haven't seen any signs in St. Catharines, but a lot of other communities have the election signs up, social media posts and campaign promises are serious questions about who we trust
how we judge competing claims, and whether people believe their vote can make a difference. So, over the next few weeks here on Searching for Solutions, we're going to be looking at the municipal election. We're going to be looking at the races, the topics, the issues. We'll be looking at the important pieces that you need to focus on. And we're also going to be asking the larger question, what will it take to get more people out to vote? And today's discussion is about that. Joining me after the break, Jeff Bolachowski is a senior media and policy analyst with Armstrong Strategy Group. Before that, he spent years covering Niagara as a reporter with St. Catharines Standard. He understands both traditional local media environment and the increasingly fragmented communications landscape. We're going to be talking about how do we get you engaged, and how are you learning about what's going on in your community? How can we bridge that gap and get more people to turn out on October 26th? So don't go anywhere. This is Searching for Solutions, powered by First Ontario Credit Union, enabling a community of understanding through open conversations. We'll be right back.

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0: Welcome back to Searching for Solutions, powered by First Ontario Credit Union, enabling a community of understanding through open conversations. So we're going to be talking about how to get you, the listener, engaged in the October 26th election. But we're going to start by looking at the changing landscape of how people are getting their information. And my next guest is Jeff Bolochowski. And as I said, he's with the Armstrong Strategy Group. But more importantly, not that his current position isn't important, but more importantly, he has been a reporter. He's covered politics. He's been the one sitting around or sitting at the back of council meetings, watching how council meetings operate and also asking the tough questions. I don't think a lot of current people in elected positions are being asked tough questions in the Niagara area, and I think that's a healthy part of that separation. When you have the media environment and the political class, you got to be able to have some group asking tough questions and also trained to ask those questions. You know, we can get into some of those other questions that we're going to get into shortly, but welcome to Searching for Solutions, Jeff.
1: Always good to be here, Walter.
0: So I want to dive right into this. Having worked, as I said, in traditional media and in the local newsrooms, how dramatically has the way Niagara residents received information changed from your perspective?
1: I'd say it's shifted substantially even in the dozen or so years since I was last in a newsroom. When I left the St. Catherine Standard, and you know that was under the pall of cutbacks by Sun Media, they were still working in a newsroom. They were working out of an office on One St. Paul. Everyone was together in a single office. You still had people going out in person to as many of these council meetings as they could, but even then, it was still in a depleted state. These days, there is no longer a physical newsroom for most of these journalistic outlets, except the very large ones in very large communities. Most reporters now work from home. They connect with each other remotely, and they may not even go to council meetings anymore. They may simply watch them through a live stream and write their story based on what is said on the stream. That's not necessarily where the bulk of the story comes from. You're going to get what is said at council. But one thing that you lose by not being there is the observations of the way the councillors talk to each other when they're not on camera. The things that are said on the margins of the meeting. The conversations that you have with the councillors when the meeting is over or before the meeting has begun. That is where I found I got a lot of the most useful information and key context when it came to reporting a lot of this stuff. It's not just what is said on the floor. It's all of the stuff that's said around it. In many ways, we are now more remote from this information, this key information, than we've been at any time in our history. Yet we also live at a time where there is a massive information overload that influences how we make decisions.
0: You were also trained, though. I want to just touch on this point. You were trained to be a journalist. Just briefly explain that. What does that entail?
1: So I went through the journalism and public relations program at St. Clair College in Windsor, Ontario. Now, there's a number of things. It's obviously the technical aspects, learning how to write as a journalist, learning Canadian press style, learning how to work with pagination programs. But there's also the way that you go in to think like a journalist. You learn to identify points of conflict. You learn to identify sources and how to ask questions in a way that prompts the people you're questioning to actually answer. But I think the most important skill that you learn is the ability to try and filter out as much of your bias as you possibly can when you're asking a question. I think that's what separates legacy media from people who are just kind of doing it in fly-by-night or posting on social media their opinions. For me, what has always been important, and this was drilled into me when I was trained as a journalist, is to know yourself. To be able to stand back and recognize, these are where my personal biases lie. This is what I would feel in my gut about the issues. This is how I recognize when I'm beginning to feel that, and this is how I take that feeling and I compartmentalize it. I set it to one side. When I was working at the St. Catherine Standard, directly covering politics in a day-to-day role, I always had it in my head that I would step away from my personal political opinions and cover everything as objectively and fairly as possible. In my mind, I used to consider it a moral dilemma if I would even vote, because I didn't want to necessarily give a politician the power over me that would come with giving them the privilege of knowing, or even not knowing, that I voted for them, that I had given them my support in some way.
0: So I also want to touch on the legal framework, where you're right, there's more people now who put out a shingle and say, I'm a citizen journalist. And they haven't, they don't have the training. They've never gone through any kind of training programs to explain what you've just talked about in terms of how to write and how to remove bias and also objectivity. But there's a legal framework. When you work for a media company, there's a legal obligation as well. Like, and explain that part of it.
1: Well, journalism is not a regulated profession, so technically anyone can use the title of journalist and still have that, have it be considered with some level of legitimacy.
0: But there was a gravitas around.
1: There was a gravitas around,
0: and it was attached to the fact that you couldn't just say whatever you want. There was a legal framework, and I'm getting at the point of when you like you can't tell lies. You can't make things up.
1: No, and that's a standard legal principle. You can't defame people. You can't go out there and. You can give your opinion as much as you want. You have the right to be as wrong as you want, but you can't go out there and libel someone. You can't go out there and defame someone.
0: And make stuff up.
1: No, you can't make stuff up. With journalism, there's obviously errors and omissions insurance that comes into play when you're dealing with some of this stuff. And if you work for a newspaper, your chain generally has a legal department on hand that can protect you if you make an error. But, you know, if you actually go out there and lie in your coverage, you're A, going to lose your job, and B, you're going to bring great disrepute upon your newspaper, because who's going to want to read a newspaper that is known to have harbored someone who did not tell the truth? That system of checks and balances is not there when you're dealing with, say, a blog. If Bobby the Blogger goes out there and says something that's blatantly dishonest, who is there to have the oversight over that person to say, okay, you can't continue like this? So there is that different level of integrity that you would get. There aren't the checks and balances. There isn't the robust system in place. It's a different standard of what qualifies as checks and balances, oversight, and integrity.
0: So, you know, moving from that, and I think that's very important for people to understand, because a lot of people out there that say, look, they hang a shingle out and they say, oh, I'm a journalist and I'm going to write this, even though they don't have the training and they're, you know, they play with the facts, they play loose, they don't have any structure that is about transparency and accountability. So push that, because there's more of that today. So are people less informed or today, or are they just simply informed in a different way? And what is informed?

0: there has been this concept for quite some time called information overload. Legacy media now, especially in the current state where things have been very badly depleted from where they were even 20 years ago, now has to compete with an outflood of social media posters, people flying by night on their blogs, or even just people who have a lot of friends on Facebook and, you know, say things that are widely believed despite not really having any basis in fact. There is a psychological concept, and it's been around since the 1950s. It's called satisficing. What we do is when we're faced with a lot of information and we're having trouble making a decision based on that, we find the first piece of information that seems like it satisfies our innate biases, what we already think, and then we stop. We don't go any further. We don't do any further digging. I think that's what's happening now in our current landscape of information overload. People look at all of the nonsense out there, and so much of it comes in an unorganized format now. That is one of the real differences that we haven't had in the past. People look at all of this mass disorganized, near indecipherable information, and they find something that affirms their biases, and they stop and they suffice with that.
1: And there's an even, I already talked about the algorithm and how whatever the tech company that you're on their platform, and you have a specific click through on certain topics, that becomes your algorithm. But there's an even bigger break here, and I want to get into this because this, I think, is a significant cause for at least not getting access to what would be trained media information, and that is the decision by Meta, and that's the parent company of Facebook and Threads and Instagram, to block news links on their Canadian news links on their platforms because of legislation that the Canadian government brought in about Canadian content. And that, to me, I think has played a significant role in the lack of information, because are people more or less informed? I think people are more informed about just about everything in sort of that surrounds them, but they're not deeply informed about things, and this is where that block is. How do you think that decision by Meta, based on legislation in the Canadian government, which I support, by the way, has caused this fracture?
0: I think it's been demonstrably harmful in the Canadian public. You see news sites and reporters trying to grapple with this by trying to do a bit of an end run around the way Facebook censors out our media. You'll often try to see them take a screenshot of an article and post that to Facebook in lieu of actually linking to the article. It doesn't necessarily work out that well because, well, it essentially cedes the information landscape to people who are not necessarily going to be as scrupulous as a legacy media journalist when it comes to filtering out their information and setting aside their biases. The ones who then dominate the landscape are going to be people who are kind of shouting into the ether, dominating with their opinions, and you're filtering out the normal mechanisms that you would use to set aside the more sensational, the more gut-oriented, the more opinionated takes, and filter it down to the issues. It takes away some of the best tendencies in how we get information and amplifies some of the worst ones.
1: So should the Canadian government look to find a way to negotiate with Facebook or with the parent company Meta to remove that block so that people on Facebook, Instagram, and Threads at least can start to get links again from radio, from newspapers? Because again, we talked about the trusted sources. I want to use that term, trusted sources. People who have an obligation to tell the truth. People have an obligation based on it is their job. They will lose their job if they put out misinformation. All of that currently is not in this space of social media that a lot of people are swimming in. Should the Canadian government work to remove that Meta block because of the importance to things like municipal politics?
0: They should work towards some form of solution, but I don't know if that's necessarily going to be making some kind of a deal with Meta, because it's not just information that's a concern with that. It's information and sovereignty of Canadians' information and data flows. One of the biggest concerns that the Canadian government has with companies like Meta right now is that Canadians' personal information and access to information about their communities is essentially controlled by a single multinational company.

0: based in the United States that then has control over all that data. That is, especially at the current time when we're in a trade war with the United States, a major affront to Canadian sovereignty that I think Mark Carney is going to look at in a very skeptical way.
1: So, okay, but what's more important? The need for people to be better informed about things like municipal elections, or the broader piece on technology and digital sovereignty? Like, this is a serious question, like, because one's affecting the democratic piece, the democracy, the ability for people to be educated when they go to vote, versus having a principle about the sovereignty of data. And it may not be an either or, but I think we're really slipping because of the lack of information from trusted sources that is being shared on social media.
0: Yeah, the tough answer is that they're both important, and there's not, and how you quantify one over the other is going to be a matter of personal opinion. I think as we try to protect Canadian data sovereignty, it has had this massive downstream effect of hurting the way we get information, especially about hyper-local issues. Normally, legacy media would have moved into that role because you're not going to see CNN going out to a meeting of St. Catharines City Council and covering decisions on how we pay for roads or parks.
1: Maybe Niagara Falls.
0: Maybe Niagara. they may like Jim Diodati enough that Dana Bash would show up at a Niagara Falls City Council meeting. But I'd say no one's getting. You're not going to see Anderson Cooper at Lincoln Town Council covering what's going on there. So local media filled that role, and they've essentially been filtered out of Facebook. I think ideally there would be some sort of settlement with Meta, but again, it's a situation where Carney is going to have to balance that democratic need with the need to protect Canadian sovereignty and Canadians' rights and prevent our information from sort of falling into the hands of these American companies. It's a tough line to walk, and if I had the answer, I would probably be a minister of something right now.
1: Okay, I'm talking with Jeff Polachowski from the Armstrong Strategy Group, also a former right journalist with the local media here in Niagara. After the break, we're going to get into even more of the details, talking about how are candidates getting information out to you as a potential voter, and what are some of the strategies that can come to the fore to get people motivated to get out and vote. It's a fascinating discussion, and it's one that I really looked forward to, and don't go anywhere, because we're going to continue on this discussion. This is Searching for Solutions, powered by First Ontario Credit Union, enabling a community of conversations. 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

0: 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Anyway, so I'm in studio with Jeff Bolachowski. We're talking about how you, the listener, are getting your information about the upcoming municipal election. It's going to take place on October 26th, and no matter where you are, in Niagara or even Hamilton, it's happening across Ontario. 404 municipalities are going through elections. And Jeff, I want to go back to sort of just continue on the discussion about, you know, the how do residents tell the difference between independent reporting, opinion, sponsored content, which is another one that you can do on social media. Sponsored content is just like you read it and you go, oh, this looks like an article, and oh, it's glowing of this one candidate, very glowing, it's an article, but it really is sponsored content and material produced by a political campaign.
1: The difficult answer is that it's not always easy. My recommendation is always to try and get as much of your information as possible from accredited media, be it AM radio here at 610 CKTP, be it the Niagara Dailies, your local newspaper, be it community newspapers like accredited weeklies that are run by former who work for the dailies and have that experience. But the further down the line you go, the more difficult it is to tell. One of the phenomena that was really beginning to manifest when I was reporting for the Standard and has metastasized now into this whole ecosystem has been this rising of small, quote-unquote, independent journalism sites that may have some journalistic merit to them. They're reporting from a perspective, but they don't necessarily have the same journalistic rigor, and they do have that perspective that you would not see in a legacy media outlet.
0: And they're not banned by Facebook.
1: No, and they're not necessarily banned by Facebook because they're considered blogs rather than news. The distinction is it's a bit of a semantic one. There's a lot of debate about this among journalists as to whether bloggers count as journalists at all. Facebook has drawn their line on it. Their line is that legacy media doesn't get to have circulation on Facebook. Bloggers are fine. And that's created this ecosystem where you have people who are just kind of shouting their opinions into the ether get amplified, while media that have kind of a filter on them do not.
0: What about things like Reddit? And for the listener out there, Reddit is an online forum. It's a platform where you get into micro subjects and, you know, very narrow discussions potentially in neighborhoods. You could have a Reddit just for a neighborhood. So it's almost like a social bulletin board with opinions. And Substack, which is some of our very established writers, and I follow a lot of different writers on Substack, but you know, you can just open up a Substack account and you can just start writing about stuff.
1: You can.
0: How does that happen?
1: Well, I think with Reddit especially, it's anytime you get a bunch of people together talking about a community, that's going to have some utility. The idea of internet forums has been around for decades. They were around when I was a child, for goodness sakes. I think with Reddit, it's one of those things you can't go into without strong mental defenses and
0: What does that mean to the listener?
1: Well, you have to understand that a lot of what you're going to see is going to be heavily filtered. My experience with Reddit is that a subreddit, and you know, I would say that's a forum where there you may have a subreddit for St. Catharines where all yes. the discussions about St. Catharines. But any given subreddit is usually going to be dominated by a small number of super users.
0: Right.
1: So essentially, you may have two or three guys who post half of the topics. So all of the discussion in the forum is going to be heavily slanted towards the views that those three guys hold. If you have three guys who decide they hate the mayor, a lot of the content on that subreddit is suddenly going to be, well, I don't like the mayor. So you have to be willing to step back from it, turn off the outrage centers in your brain for a minute, and try to spot those biases. Normally, when you're in dealing with legacy media, you don't have to get into this type of messenger shooting. When you're looking at independent media that's not accredited, there is a greater need to consider the messenger and consider what the messenger is telling you. And as a bit of my background, you were talking about your background as a historian. My background was in criticizing literature and in classical history. And a big thing in classical history is, and in literary analysis, is looking at not necessarily just why something makes you feel, but what the authorial intent is. What does the author mean when they are going into this story? That is something that I have always taken with me when I consider political arguments. What is the speaker trying to tell me? Why are they giving me this information? And I think that's an important thing to consider.
0: So we've got 6 weeks and to the election of October 26th. And you've seen some of the discussions at a national level about the intrusion of foreign actors into local elections. And you also see the rise of bots. And these are, for the listener, bots are these created accounts that aren't real, that are just, they're like a robot, and they're being fed information that they, and then it's pushed out into whatever social media channel they're on, and it likely will contain misinformation. How serious of a risk is in Niagara having those, the nefarious side of social media play a role in who gets elected and who doesn't?
1: At any level, especially the local one, it's a serious risk. Local is, I think, at the most risk for some of this stuff, because even though the scale is smaller, the number of gatekeepers is fewer. Right. As local media has declined, you have lost things like small community papers that would cover your local township. Realistically, there may be no one sitting in on, say, town council in Waynefleet or some of these smaller communities at all, simply because there is no local paper anymore. What this does is it cedes the information landscape to people who would try to shape it for their own ends. It is very easy now, especially with the rise of generative AI agents, to go to ChatGPT and basically tell it, create a bunch of AI agents who will go to Twitter and create a bunch of posts about how Mayor Bob is a bad guy and because of X and Y.
0: Yeah.
1: So you have to watch out for that. In my mind, and this holds true today as much as it did 15 to 20 years ago, the best way to learn about politics is to get off of Twitter and actually talk to real people in your community. There is, and this was drilled into me when I was a young cub reporter going to journalism school, you should never be quoting people on Twitter because you have no way of verifying if those are real people whatsoever. Right. The best way to get your information about your local community is to talk to people within your local community. Traditionally, and this held true even before the rise of social media, outside of journalism, one of the main ways that information flowed was that you had people who were very engaged in their community, had large friend circles, talked to a lot of people, and were able to mobilize people towards issues that mattered to them. Essentially, the community group principle. Get involved with some of those groups. Make friends. Listen to people who are experiencing a problem.
0: So, the way I look at sort of where we are as a society now with access to information, and here's the question I want to pose to you, does traditional media, or does what I'll call verifiable media, what percentage do you feel that they are able to contribute? Like, how many people are actually being, I don't want to say informed by traditional media, and is there a role, or what more can they do, including radio stations, newspapers, to reach more people? They have paywalls, so you frustration is you see a great article about an issue, and you want to throw it around on email. Hey guys, hey friends, read this, and then they click on it. It's like, oh, it's a paywall. How do you address that? I got an idea, but I want you to talk about it first.
1: Oh, it's very difficult, and there has been massive debate about it in the journalistic sphere for years and years. I wish I was going to be the one to solve it, but even when I was there, back in that ended at the end of the year 2013, there was incredible debate around whether newspapers should do paywalls at all. There is a disconnect between the desire to fund a newspaper and the desire to get the information out to as many people as possible. Because if you just give it away for free, you're not going to have any revenue coming into the paper. That's going to deplete the paper. And all of a sudden, you're not producing that information anymore. But if you're paying for it, that reduces the amount that your information can circulate. It used to be the case that you could just go out to the newsstand, plop a few cents into the newsstand and get your paper and walk away. But again, it goes back, we are now in this internet age where people will satisfice. They will consider that there is a cost barrier between me and the newspaper. Reddit is telling me what to think. I'm going to go with Reddit because at least Reddit is free. There are so many free competitors to newspapers now that a lot of people just decide they don't want to pay.
0: So I would, one of the thoughts I would make if and I believe they often call media journalists the fifth estate. So and that is separate from government, and it's the lens at which people can get as much unbiased information about what's happening in their community, their country, etc. I would, if I was a publisher of a local media outlet, I would, for the 6 weeks before the election, I would make any article on the municipal politics free to access. Therefore, if I'm a subscriber, I look at it, I like it, I would send it to 10 of my friends, and they would click on it and they would read it. That would generate more interest in what potentially the media outlet's talking about. It would create more awareness, and hopefully more people would see the value of why it's important to read a journalist rather than a blogger.
1: You would greatly hope that would be the case. You see some media outlets experimenting with projects like this. They may lower their paywall, for example, if there's a major issue of public interest that weighs on their article. Unfortunately, those are often the articles that are going to be the most read. So there is a competing, there's a sort of perverse incentive there in that the most important articles are also the ones that people will pay the most for. So there is kind of a sick incentive to put that paywall in place for some of these articles, just because you know that people are going to want to read it and they will go and buy your paper to do so. So the push and pull between the desire to inform the public accurately about as much as possible and the need to capitalistically fund your newspaper, these things are in conflict. And because of the increased competition from free alternatives, the conflict has never been stronger.
0: So I will say that the voter turnout in Niagara-on-Lake, I talked about this at the top of the show, 48% in the last election. They also have two strong local weeklies, I guess I'll call them. I think they're weeklies.
1: Yes. I think the NOTL local, and they've got another one that's also
0: a reporter.
1: The reporter. Yes. So anytime you have
0: shows, right? Like, and they're both well read.
1: It shows. When you have local media that's coming out there and actually shining a light on things going on in your community, it forces people to form opinions. And what you see is when people have strong opinions about politics, when it resonates with them in the gut, when they are animated by some issue that forces them to want to think strongly about municipal government, they will come out. One of the highest turnouts we've seen in municipal government in the recent history of Ontario was the second Rob Ford election. The election after he'd gone through his term, where he had suffered through the crack scandal as it was, and there was a desire for something to be done at the civic level about him. Turnout, I believe, breached 60% in that race, simply because so much of the city had been animated by the issues that surrounded Mayor Ford, and in some cases a desire to defend him, in other cases a desire for change. But that election animated enormous turnout because it forced people to care. The more people care, the more they will come out.
0: So if someone has 30 minutes to learn about their local election, where do they begin from your perspective?
1: I'd say start with as much legacy media as you can. Turn to the Niagara Dailies if they're covering your community. They're mostly going to focus on the big ones, but they will reach down every now and then to talk to some of the little guys. If they're not, if you can't go there, go look for if your community has a weekly paper, things like the NOTL Local. Things like the small weeklies that may be operating in your community. Things like online communities. Pelham also has a local newspaper.
0: CKTB News has done the interviews, at least with the mayors.
1: Yes.
0: That they're posting online so you can go and listen at least to the mayors and as they're being questioned.
1: And the great thing about those interviews with the candidates with CKTB is it allows you to hear from their own mouths. Well, also having someone there in from legacy media who's going to do a little bit of interrogation on them, question them a little bit about what they believe, prompt them to talk about some of the issues, and filter them somewhat. I think it's always good to have that perspective from a professional journalist who has gone through the training. A lot of these, for example, are done by Steph Vivier, who went to the Spex Howard School of Broadcast over in Detroit, Michigan, and knows what she's doing in a very professional, informed way. So you know you have someone who is trained to set aside the bias, to cut through the nonsense, and try to get to the point of exactly what you need to hear. So I think when you're dealing with that, it's always best to try to find someone who's a professional trained journalist who knows how to ask tough questions.
0: And so in terms of the demographic, I do believe this, that older adults tend to come out and vote for whatever reason. They have a legacy of voting. They've always voted. They have the belief in this voting. But there seems to be a younger people don't come out and vote as much, especially in municipal elections, how do you get them engaged? What are some of the strategies? You come from the Armstrong Strategy Group. What's some of the strategies you'd be looking at, Jeff?
1: Well, I would say number one is you have to try and get people to love their city and feel like they're actually engaged within its engaged in a way that can make a difference. If you've got someone who can actually go out and speak to these people, try and bring them into the community, try to get them involved, make them feel like the actions that they're going to undertake are going to meaningfully make a difference in the future of your city, I'd say that's a good way to get people to come up, show out to the ballot box, and check the box next to your name. The other way to get people very interested in politics is, of course, to be as embarrassing a doofus as you can within your time in office and get people so angry that they come out to vote against you.
0: That's it. Yeah, that's good. I will say this, if a candidate has not knocked on your door during this campaign period, I would seriously question whether or not you should be putting an X beside their name. Is that accurate for me to say that or no?
1: I'd say there's a caveat there, okay, because in many cases, young people are much more likely to rent a property than to own a property. If you're a young person and you live in, say, an apartment complex, apartment complexes will have prohibitions on people coming door-to-door to solicit.
0: But so they shouldn't. Legally, they're obligated to allow people to go door-to-door.
1: Mm-hmm. I've personally rented, and you know, for much of my life, and I have never had a candidate come to my door because the complex simply does not allow people. It's, you know, they're usually secured buildings, and who are you going to buzz to let you in?
0: Superintendent.
1: Yeah, but most people won't think of that. The candidates will simply avoid those buildings.
0: Which is unfortunate. That's another one.
1: Because the downside is that many people who are lower on the income scale or who are younger people and can only afford to rent will never see a candidate coming to their doors.
0: Well, it's just interesting because I did have a candidate already. We're in election season. A candidate come to my door, and it turned out to be a very good conversation. And I will say I had a preconceived notion of the individual, and meaning I had thought some things based on what I read online, not from traditional media, and I questioned him on it, and we had a great discussion, and when he left I was left with a much better impression, clearly articulate, understands the issues, but I was also able to push at this individual because, you know, you look at some of the campaign material, and this is one thing you should do as a listener: go online and look at their campaign outlines. What are they talking about? What are they promising? And one of the things this individual was talking about was, you know, I'm going to create safe cities, safe parks, safe this, safe that. And I said, okay, what are you going to do about mental health and addiction? What do you think a municipality can do? Mm-hmm. And he didn't have, there wasn't a solid answer. And it wasn't, I wasn't trying to put him on the spot, but you're seeing a lot of that in the campaign materials about, I'm going to do this, I'm going to do that. Not that this individual was saying I was going to do this, but he was going to create these safe spaces. But I was like, how are you going to do that? I want to know the how. You can say all day long what you want. I want to know how you're going to do that.
1: Mm-hmm. So you're touching on an interesting communications principle that I think holds true, not just for journalism, but for all forms of how humans communicate with another. People will blow you off if it's easy for them to blow you off. They have a much harder time blowing you off if you're right there talking to them and you seem friendly. I've always found it's very easy for them to blow you off if you just send an email or send some spam through their mail slot. It's much harder for them to blow you off if you pick up the phone and call them and talk to them face to face. And it's nearly impossible for them to blow you off if you come and actually talk to them in person. You can look them in the eye. You've got a smile on your face. You hold out your hand and give them the handshake and say, "Hi, I'm the candidate. I'd like to talk to you about the election." And they may still find a way to blow you off, especially if they have a preconceived disagreement with your politics. But if they're genuinely curious or at all interested in civic engagement, they'll take a moment to talk to you, or they may respectfully say, you know, "I'm voting for the other guy," or "I'm not sure how I'm going to vote yet. Can you please give me some information?" But going door to door, having that face-to-face conversation, is one of the most powerful things that you can do as a candidate to get that information out there. And of course, having that, legacy media plays a role in there, in that they're able to sort of fact check and verify some of the things that you may hear from a candidate at the door. But having that face-to-face information is incredibly powerful. There is data out there that shows, and I talk to people again and again who say it, if they have a good experience with a candidate, they're more likely to come out and vote for you. Because again, we make our decisions in the gut. If you really like someone, your mind will find a way to rationalize, okay, this is why my gut feels that way. I am going to logically quantify that feeling from the gut by putting some sort of logical framework around it. And that is the logic I will use to justify it when I go out and vote for the nice guy who came to my door.
0: So it was interesting. I'll share the story before I let you go, Jeff. Is in 2014, when I was running for mayor in St. Catharines, I started to go to the doors that had my competitor's signs on their lawn. And in the beginning, it was highly uncomfortable because the assumption is that they're voting for the other guy. You have no idea how many times when I knocked on the door, I would have a discussion and then the person would be like, you've given me something to think about. Some people would say, well, no, I'm voting for the other guy. And I would be like, okay, I'll count that as maybe. You always count them as a maybe. But having the discussions, there was countless conversations with, even though my competitor's sign was on their lawn, I was still, it's like, no, I still want to knock on that door and have a conversation. And again, for the candidates that are running in this election, get out there and knock on the door. And I will say, my mind was changed with this one candidate, and it's still 6 weeks is a long time, but right now I'm like, yeah, I think I'm going to, you know, check that box for that one candidate right now. And, you know, each ward has two candidates, but it does show you the value of knocking on the door, but that's just one part of it. Yeah. Now, we're going to get into that next week. We're going to talk about the role that candidates play and how to get behind the curtain of candidates so you can really start to ask those tough questions. But, Jeff, we're going to be doing this dialogue, I think, over the next couple of weeks to be able to have a conversation and inform you, the listener, about what's happening in our community on October 26th with the election and the lead up to that. So, Jeff, I want to thank you for coming in here today.
1: Always happy to.
0: And we'll have further discussions about this. I'm going to come back with some closing remarks. This is Searching for Solutions, powered by First Ontario Credit Union, enabling a community of understanding through open conversations. We'll be right back.
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0: 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I want to say thanks to Jeff Polachowski for joining me from the Armstrong Strategy Group. Today's conversation highlighted challenges that we're facing when it comes to getting people motivated to come out and vote in municipal elections. We have more information available to us than any other time in history. And remember that, but it is spread across countless sources. Some of it's verified reporting, some is just opinion, some is campaign material, and some is just speculation. And some is content selected for us because of some tech company that we've been using their systems for so long sends to us to hold our attention. Being informed today requires more effort. It means looking beyond a headline or social media post. It means checking the source, which is a lot of people don't do anymore, comparing competing claims and asking candidates how their promises would actually be implemented and paid for. We want to address the issue of low voter turnout, get more people involved, get over this hump of apathy that seems to be a barrier, not just here in Niagara, but across the province. Fewer and fewer people are coming out. But it's really important to get people out to vote because it's your democratic way to have people making decisions over the next 4 years about what's going to happen in your community. So today's show talked about how do we get beyond sort of that veneer, that thin layer of all this information, getting deeper information, and how are we going to get it. So I hope you've gotten something important from this election. Jeff Polachowski is going to be joining me over the next couple of weeks. We're going to be talking about a number of the issues coming up, how candidates are getting the information out there, what the candidates stand for. And yeah, because our goal here is to try and get you motivated to go and vote on October 26th. That's vote day. Let's get those numbers up and let's be informed when we do it. Thanks for tuning in. Thanks to Jace for producing the show here at CKTB News. I'm Walter Senzik. This is Searching for Solutions, powered by First Ontario Credit Union, enabling a community understanding through open conversations. Take care.
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2: Good morning, I'm Tom McKay. Here's what's making news. A 150-year-old tree will not be cut down in St. Catharines. Protesters gathered at the tree, which was slated to be cut down to make way for a development at the corner of Geneva Street and Gale Crescent. Niagara Regional Police were called to the scene yesterday morning as protesters started to gather. The City of St. Catharines says a Municipal Development Corporation meeting was held earlier in the morning and the board voted to save the tree. The motion stated that the tree remain part of the development.
15: More than 300 people packed a recent North End neighbors meeting in St. Catharines looking for answers following this summer's flooding. St. Catharines NDP MPP Jenny Stevens attended the meeting and says there was plenty of frustration in the room.
16: There was well over 300 people there. And I have to say that the people were, they had a sense of frustration. They were feeling angry with the province and with the city and their insurance company. But at the end, I think they walked away knowing that what they have to do, because they've already done what they have to do.
15: Stevens says the goal now is to make sure residents' concerns are heard at Queen's Park. A second Niagara Falls man wanted in connection with a homicide investigation has been arrested. Niagara Regional Police say 31-year-old Brandon Fitzgerald was arrested Thursday and is charged with second-degree murder in the death of 37-year-old Matthew Macara. 46-year-old Alexander Picciarillo was arrested earlier this week and faces the same charge. Macara was seriously injured in an assault at a business on Lundy's Lane September 17th and died 4 days later. Police say the incident was targeted and the investigation remains ongoing. Foreign Affairs Minister Anita Anand is set to address the United Nations General Assembly today.
17: Her speech is expected to touch on support for Ukraine, the Middle East, and Arctic sovereignty. Anita Anand says it will also touch on the middle power strategy that Prime Minister Mark Carney outlined at the start of the year. She says Canada does not lean back from uncomfortable conversations. Anand will deliver today's speech instead of Carney. He was there from Monday to Wednesday, but officials say he can't deliver today's address because of scheduling issues. Jason White, The Canadian Press.
15: Ontario public high school teachers are set to vote in November on whether they would be willing to strike, meaning all major education unions will now look to their members for strike mandates this fall. Ontario Secondary School Teachers Federation President Martha Hradori says the education unions are united in demanding more funding for public education.
18: We are standing together for publicly funded education because regardless of which union you belong to, we are all facing the same pressures.
15: A strike vote does not necessarily mean a strike will happen. And Chicago officials say two Marineland whales that died weeks after being relocated had chronic pre-existing diseases.
19: Shedd Aquarium says that Pikachu, a 23-year-old female beluga, and Rain, a 20-year-old female beluga, had significant gastrointestinal disease. The U.S. park, however, stopped short of saying that was their cause of death. It says necropsies found no infectious disease. Shedd is one of several aquariums that helped Marineland move all 30 of its belugas and four dolphins out of the closed Niagara Falls theme park over the summer. A total of four belugas and one dolphin have died since being moved to aquariums in the U.S. and Spain. John Kennedy, The Canadian Press.
15: In sports, the West Division leading Edmonton Elks host the Hamilton Tiger Cats tonight in CFL action. The 10-4 Elks have already secured a playoff berth, but are coming off a 24-19 loss to the Toronto Argonauts last week. Meanwhile, the 4-10 Tiger Cats will look to snap a four-game losing streak. The Toronto Blue Jays play the second game of their three-game series at home against the Cincinnati Reds this afternoon. Toronto won the opener last night 6-5. And back home in Ontario Hockey League action, Niagara Ice Dogs lost their third game of the season last night against the Saginaw Spirit 5-3. They head off next to Flint tonight to take on the Firebirds. Puck drop is set for 7 p.m. For more local news that matters to you, go to cktbnews.com. Your weather forecast is coming up next.
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3: 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I want to say thanks to Jeff Polachowski for joining me from the Armstrong Strategy Group. Today's conversation highlighted challenges that we're facing when it comes to getting people motivated to come out and vote in municipal elections. We have more information available to us than any other time in history. And remember that, but it is spread across countless sources. Some of it's verified reporting, some is just opinion, some is campaign material, and some is just speculation. And some is content selected for us because of some tech company that we've been using their systems for so long sends to us to hold our attention. Being informed today requires more effort. It means looking beyond a headline or social media post. It means checking the source, which a lot of people don't do anymore, comparing competing claims, and asking candidates how their promises would actually be implemented and paid for. We want to address the issue of low voter turnout, get more people involved, get over this hump of apathy that seems to be a barrier, not just here in Niagara, but across the province. Fewer and fewer people are coming out. But it's really important to get people out to vote because it's your democratic way to have people making decisions over the next 4 years about what's going to happen in your community. So today's show talked about how do we get beyond sort of the veneer, that thin layer of all this information, getting deeper information, and how are we going to get it. So I hope you've gotten something important from this election. Jeff Polachowski is going to be joining me over the next couple of weeks. We're going to be talking about a number of the issues coming up, how candidates are getting the information out there, what the candidates stand for. And yeah, because our goal here is to try and get you motivated to go and vote on October 26th. That's vote day. Let's get those numbers up and let's be informed when we do it. Thanks for tuning in. Thanks to Jace for producing the show here at CKTB News. I'm Walter Senzik. This is Searching for Solutions, powered by First Ontario Credit Union, enabling a community understanding through open conversations. Take care.
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8: Good morning, I'm Tom McKay. Here's what's making news. A 150-year-old tree will not be cut down in St. Catharines. Protesters gathered at the tree, which was slated to be cut down to make way for a development at the corner of Geneva Street and Gale Crescent. Niagara Regional Police were called to the scene yesterday morning as protesters started to gather. The City of St. Catharines says a Municipal Development Corporation meeting was held earlier in the morning, and the board voted to save the tree. The motion stated that the tree remain part of the development. More than 300 people packed a recent North End Neighbors meeting in St. Catharines looking for answers following this summer's flooding. St. Catharines NDP MPP Jenny Stevens attended the meeting and says there was plenty of frustration in the room.
9: There was well over 300 people there. And I have to say that the people were, they had a sense of frustration. They were feeling angry with the province and with the city and their insurance company. But at the end, I think they walked away knowing that what they have to do, because they've already done what they have to do.
8: Stevens says the goal now is to make sure residents' concerns are heard at Queen's Park. A second Niagara Falls man wanted in connection with a homicide investigation has been arrested. Niagara Regional Police say 31-year-old Brandon Fitzgerald was arrested Thursday and is charged with second-degree murder in the death of 37-year-old Matthew Macara. 46-year-old Alexander Picciarillo was arrested earlier this week and faces the same charge. Macara was seriously injured in an assault at a business on Lundy's Lane September 17th and died 4 days later. Police say the incident was targeted and the investigation remains ongoing. Foreign Affairs Minister Anita Anand is set to address the United Nations General Assembly today.
10: Her speech is expected to touch on support for Ukraine, the Middle East, and Arctic sovereignty. Anita Anand says it will also touch on the middle power strategy that Prime Minister Mark Carney outlined at the start of the year. She says Canada does not lean back from uncomfortable conversations. Anand will deliver today's speech instead of Carney. He was there from Monday to Wednesday, but officials say he can't deliver today's address because of scheduling issues. Jason White, The Canadian Press.
8: Ontario public high school teachers are set to vote in November on whether they would be willing to strike, meaning all major education unions will now look to their members for strike mandates this fall. Ontario Secondary School Teachers Federation President Martha Hradori says the education unions are united in demanding more funding for public education.
11: We are standing together for publicly funded education because regardless of which union you belong to, we are all facing the same pressures.
8: A strike vote does not necessarily mean a strike will happen. And Chicago officials say two Marineland whales that died weeks after being relocated had chronic pre-existing diseases.
12: Shedd Aquarium says that Pikachu, a 23-year-old female beluga, and Rain, a 20-year-old female beluga, had significant gastrointestinal disease. The U.S. park, however, stopped short of saying that was their cause of death. It says necropsies found no infectious disease. Shedd is one of several aquariums that helped Marineland move all 30 of its belugas and four dolphins out of the closed Niagara Falls theme park over the summer. A total of four belugas and one dolphin have died since being moved to aquariums in the U.S. and Spain. John Kennedy, The Canadian Press.
8: In sports, the West Division leading Edmonton Elks host the Hamilton Tiger Cats tonight in CFL action. The 10-4 Elks have already secured a playoff berth, but are coming off a 24-19 loss to the Toronto Argonauts last week. Meanwhile, the 4-10 Ticats will look to snap a four-game losing streak. The Toronto Blue Jays play the second game of their three-game series at home against the Cincinnati Reds this afternoon. Toronto won the opener last night 6-5. And back home in Ontario Hockey League action, Niagara Ice Dogs lost their third game of the season last night against the Saginaw Spirit 5-3. They head off next to Flint tonight to take on the Firebirds. Puck drop is set for 7 p.m. For more local news that matters to you, go to cktbnews.com. 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
8: A look at the forecast. Sun and cloud mix today, though skies are set to clear around noon hour with a high of 21. Tonight, we're seeing lots of clear skies with temps going back down to a low of 10. Tomorrow, clear and sunny to start, then becoming a sun and cloud mix later in the afternoon, going back up to a high of 21. Looking ahead to Monday, lots of clouds all around with a high of 20. And then Tuesday, sun and cloud mix with a warmer high of 23.

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1: Well, happy Monday to each and every one of you tonight. 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Thank you, Jenny, for being here. Couldn't ask for a better technical producer for the radio show. So thank you, Jenny. 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
2: There's one thing that dogs do better than anything on this planet. They celebrate absolutely everything. If you grab your keys, celebration. Open the fridge, celebration. Walk back into the room after being gone for 20 seconds, huge celebration. They don't wait for birthdays or big news or vacations. Dogs treat everyday life like it's worth getting excited about. They wake up happy to be here. They sniff the air like it's a miracle. They chase a ball like they're in the Olympics. They roll in the grass like it's a five-star spa. It's impossible not to smile when you're around that kind of joy. And honestly, I think that's one of the greatest gifts they give us. They remind us that life doesn't have to be perfect to be wonderful. So if you have a dog right now, enjoy the confetti that they throw up in the air over the tiniest moments. That, I believe, is their way of teaching us to wake up and notice the good stuff.
1: Boy, is it ever. And dogs make us so happy. They really do. They're good medicine for us. And they put off a great vibe. And we're happy to have them. They don't live long enough. I'm sure we'll all agree with that. Well, I got to tell you, it's come to my attention that the Canine Circus is coming to Niagara Falls, Ontario, to the Niagara Falls Convention Center. For those that don't know, Niagara Falls Convention Center is on Stanley Avenue in Niagara Falls, Ontario. And when I caught wind of this Canine Circus coming to the Niagara Falls Convention Center, I was so excited. I thought I would contact the group, and I thought that we would put the spotlight on this production and kind of let you guys know what's happening. So with me now is Aaron Matthews. He is the show host. Good evening, Aaron, and welcome to Dave the Dog Man.
3: Hello, Dave. Good evening. Thank you so much for having me. Talk about my favorite thing, dogs.
1: Exactly, exactly. So you're at the right show, that is for sure. Now, you know, when you look at the show promo and the digital posters and so forth and so on social media, you know, it would read, Canine Circus, Dogs Do Magic. So delighted to have you once again. And I wanted to have you kind of whet the audience's taste buds a bit and let them know kind of what they're in for. And I'm hoping you'll talk to us about the dogs that are in the show. Where do the dogs come from? And, you know, and so forth and so on. So, Aaron, I don't want to shortchange you. I did mention that you're the show host. Now, do you wear any other hats? Do you have any other titles that we should acknowledge?
3: Yes, I started this show with my business partner in the show, Brian O'Connor, about 5 years ago. This show really just came from a love of being with our dogs and wanting to showcase what we think is the real magic of the show, the love between a human and a dog. You know, we think there's nothing more magical in the world than seeing how happy and how complete a dog can make us feel when we have someone by our side. Like you were just saying on the public service announcement, the dogs are there to celebrate every step with us. And we want to celebrate every step along our journey of life with these dogs. And every single person that's on our team, their lives revolve around the dogs that they have. Most of the dogs in the show are rescue dogs. And when I mentioned that the real magic of the show is seeing the bonds between the humans and dogs, it's super clear because these dogs' tails never stop wagging. It isn't ever work. This is play. And you can just tell how much fun the humans are having with their canine companions every single second they're on the stage together. There's nothing more incredible than getting to work with our dogs, traveling with our best friends,

0: We think that's, you know, the biggest blessing life could ever give us.
1: Now, how many dogs would be in the show at one given show? Like, approximately, does it vary? How many dogs would be on stage in the entire show during a performance?
0: I am so happy to say we have around 20 incredible dogs. They're all family pets of the different performers you'll see. So we have about 10 different performers in the show, all ranging from world champion canine competitors, whether that's in disc or dock diving, to acrobats, to magicians just like myself. So we get to travel with our very own dogs. You know, our dogs are never left at home on the couch all day long. They're traveling with us. They're playing with us on stage. And I get to be surrounded by 20 incredible dogs almost every day.
1: Now, primarily, these are mixed breeds or purebreds as well? Or
0: We have tons of different breeds. We have everything from golden retrievers to border collies to Frenchies to Whippets. A lot of the dogs, like I mentioned, are rescues. So it's just looking for a dog out there. And a lot of the dogs that do end up being adopted by different people on our team usually are more sport mixes or high energy or high drive that came from a home previously that just couldn't meet their needs. So with us having an active lifestyle, getting to travel and perform, we were able to provide some really great homes for the dogs. So you'll see a huge variety of dogs whenever you see the show.
1: It's exciting. Now, do you have the date in front of you for your Niagara Falls, Ontario performance that's going to take place at the Niagara Falls Convention Center in October?
0: Yes, we're going to be there October 24th at 2:30 p.m.
1: Yeah, that's exactly what I've got here in my book. I'm excited to go. And during our dog trivia contest that we're going to launch on today's show, we're going to give away some tickets to the show. And I really appreciate you putting up some tickets for the show as prizes for our dog trivia contest that we're going to do on air a little bit later. It's very exciting. How long is the show itself? Is it 90 minutes? Approximately how long is it?
0: The show's approximately 2 hours, and that includes a 20-minute intermission. It is absolutely jam-packed and nonstop full of action and comedy and magic and a whole bunch of surprises along the way. So the show really does fly by, but you're going to see mind-reading dogs, big Vegas-style illusions, really funny comedy routines to some really touching, beautiful routines. We do like to share the story and really show the crowds to come to see us how incredible a rescue dog can be. So you'll get to not only just see these dogs in action, you'll get to learn a lot about them as well.
1: Yeah, that's good. That's good. Can you let us know some of the recent cities that you've toured and performed in with the canine circus?
0: Yeah, we are all a proudly Canadian cast, and we have now performed in over 50 Canadian cities, everywhere from the West Coast all the way to the East Coast, all pretty much across every province in Canada. We're all located in Ontario, so we perform everywhere from Toronto to Markham to London to Niagara Falls, which we're super excited about. It's always one of our favorite places to walk with the dogs along the falls. So we're really, really excited to return to Niagara Falls. It was the very first show we ever performed as a team was on Canada's Got Talent, which was performed in Niagara Falls and filmed there. So it's always very special when we get to return.
1: Oh, very exciting. Very exciting news. Aaron, if you could just stay on the line. We're going to take a short pause and I'll come back, continue chatting with Aaron Matthews, the show host for the Canine Circus Dogs Do Magic, coming to the Niagara Falls Convention Center, Stanley Avenue, Ontario. We'll take a short pause. I'm Dave McMahon. You're listening to Dave the Dogman here on 610 CKTB. Stay with me.

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0: here with Aaron Matthews, the show host of Canine Circus. Dogs do magic. And once again, they're coming to Niagara Falls Convention Center, Stanley Avenue, in October. Aaron, where can people get the tickets? Do tell.
1: You can go right to the Niagara Falls Convention Center website. 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Or if you go to dogsdomagic.com, you'll be able to find all of our show dates and ticket links.
0: Dogsdomagic.com. As you said, that's where we can get tickets, or we can go directly to the Niagara Falls Convention Center in person on Stanley Avenue, or we can go online and get tickets there. Show's approximately 2 hours, and you've got illusion, and you've got mind reading dogs, mentalism, you know, and a real good variety of dogs, which is exciting. And the fact that they're all rescue dogs, I think, is really awesome. I think it's great what you're doing, and I'm really looking forward to seeing the show myself. So once again, Aaron, can you give the date and the time?
1: Yes, we're going to be in Niagara Falls at the Niagara Falls Convention Center on October 24th at 2:30 p.m. After the show, we're going to be doing a meet and greet with all of the performers and the dogs in the lobby as well. So if anyone has any questions about their dogs at home or just want to meet the incredible dogs from the show, we'll see you right there.
0: Oh, this is going to be terrific. And as I said, we're going to give away a few tickets on today's broadcast during the dog trivia contest section that we do. And I appreciate that very much, Aaron. And I want to thank you very much for joining me on the show. And we'll look forward to seeing you in October on stage with the dogs. Thanks for joining us.
1: You take care, Dave. Thank you for having me.
0: My pleasure. That's Aaron Matthews, show host of Canine Circus Dogs Do Magic. Thanks, Aaron. Have yourself a doggone awesome night. Good. All right. So I'm going to give the website again in case you want to go now to buy tickets, dogsdomagic.com. I repeat, dogsdomagic.com. Canine Circus is coming to Niagara Falls Convention Center in October, right on Stanley Avenue. It's a family show, approximately 2 hours long, short intermission, so you can bring the kids, bring grandma. It's going to be a great time. We'll take a short break, and we're coming back with lots of dog content. I'm Dave McMahon. Stay with me.

0: Okay, boy, fetch the ball.
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0: each and every one of you out there online listening now and out there in radio land. It's me, Dave McMahon, from the Dave McMahon Dog Training Academy. Glad you could be with us. Isn't that going to be exciting, that canine circus? That's going to be wild right here in Niagara Falls. Yeah, so that'll be fun. So you'll have to go online to get your tickets. All right. So we're going to take a little comedy break. All right. So listen up. Maybe you'll find this to be funny. Maybe this will tickle your funny bone.
1: Animal lovers. My favorite are the people that carry around the dog in a bag. Whenever I see that, I always think, what an adorable way to let us know you're crazy. Because they're crazy. They're carrying around an animal that can walk in a bag. They're not going to the vet. They're shopping. That's okay, but if I carry around a canned ham, I'm a weirdo. It'd be one thing if the dog looked happy, but the dog always has a look on his face like, can you believe I'm sitting in a purse? I was part of Mexican royalty. I get it. I love dogs, and I think it's cute when people dress their dogs up. But how do you have your dog in a jacket and walk by a homeless person? Sorry, I'd help, but I spent all my money on a coat for my animal that's born with a coat.

0: You got to love Jim Gaffigan. Is that how you pronounce his name? Gaffigan? I hope so. Funny guy. Really is a funny guy. All right. If you want to win tickets to the Canine Circus and come and see the show in Niagara Falls, Ontario, at the Niagara Falls Convention Center, here is your chance. Here is your chance. Now, I'm going to give you the phone number a couple times, because in order to win a couple of complimentary passes to go to the Canine Circus, you're going to have to come live on air, live online with me on the show. It's painless. It's pain-free. I promise you. 905-688-2582. 905-688-2582. The number to call will be 905-688-2582. Some are thinking, well, Dave, you haven't said, you know, what the skill testing question is. Or, yeah, I'm getting to that. I just want you to have the number handy first. 905-688-2582. So if you want to win a pair of tickets to come and see the Canine Circus in October at the Niagara Falls Convention Center, here we go. True or false, pit bulls have locking jaws. Pit bulls have locking jaws. True or false? Tell me. We're doing a contest right now on the Dave the Dog Man radio show, right here live on 610 CKTB. The question again, pit bulls have locking jaws. Is this true or false? Want to win a pair of tickets? Call me, Dave McMahon, now. 905-688-2582. That number again is 905-688-2582. You know, I've never been bit by a pit bull. I've had thousands of dogs come to me over the past 40 years for training. Never been bit by any pit bull. I have been bit by Chihuahuas and much smaller breeds, as I refer to them as the little ankle biters. Now, this prize is going to be available right up until 7 p.m. Eastern Standard Time tonight. Again, we're doing a true or false. Pit bulls have locking jaws. True or false? Which one is it? 905-688-2582. 905-688-2582 is the contest line. Let's go to Wendy in the city of Thorold. Good evening, Wendy. It's me, Dave McMahon. Welcome to the show.
1: Hello.
0: How are you tonight, Wendy?
1: I'm good. How are you?
0: I'm doing great. I imagine that you called in because you're attempting to win tickets to go see the Canine Circus that's coming to Niagara Falls, Ontario at the Niagara Falls Convention Center in October.
1: Yes, definitely.
0: Yeah. Did you get a chance to listen to Aaron, the show host, when he was on a few minutes back?
1: Yes, I did.
0: Oh, good. And so, are we all set? I'm going to repeat the question. Pit bulls have locking jaws. True or false? Go ahead, Wendy.
1: False.
0: That is 100% correct.
1: Yay!
0: Well, let's give Wendy a big round of applause. Keep it going for Wendy. You got it, Wendy. Pit bulls have locking jaws, true or false? And Wendy answered false. And how did you know that? Did you have to do a wee bit of research, or did you just know that?
1: My daughter did research.
0: Ah, very good. You know, there's a misconception, Wendy, out there, a common misconception that pit bulls do have locking jaws. You must have heard that yourself at some point.
1: Yes, I have heard that.
0: Yeah, and the fact is that you won a pair of complimentary tickets to the Canine Circus. Congratulations once again.
1: Oh, thank you so much. You gave the right answer.
0: The right answer is false. Pit bulls don't have locking jaws. So I'd like for you to stay on the line, okay?
1: Okay.
0: And our great producer, Jenny, she's going to take down your phone number. Okay, and your first and last name. We know your first name is Wendy. You don't have to give your last name out right now.
1: Okay.
0: But you will give your last name to Jenny, right?
1: Yes.
0: And then we'll contact you, and we're going to explain how you're going to get your free passes to go to the Canine Circus.
1: Okay, that's great.
0: Now, and thank you very much for calling in and participating, and congratulations on winning, and thank you for listening to my show. And we're going to take another short canine comedy break right now. And during that comedy break, Jenny's going to grab your details from you, okay? So don't go anywhere. Stay on the line, Wendy. And again, congratulations.
2: After we had the dog for like a month, my wife was feeling sluggish. We thought she had COVID. She kept testing negative. So she went to the doctor and they took a blood test and they discovered she had contracted Lyme disease, which is something you get from a tick, which is something that
3: I have no complaints.
2: Well, if there was one complaint. Not a complaint, an observation. My wife's not a fan of our dog. Well, she's indifferent to our dog. But, you know, to a dog lover, people that are indifferent to dogs seem like sociopaths. It's like, you don't love dogs. Who hurt you? There's no excuse to not love dogs. I mean, my wife's allergic. That's one excuse. But our dog is so sweet and will not leave my wife alone. Whenever my wife enters the room, the dog climbs all over her sneezing. And as my wife pushes the dog away so that she can breathe, there's always part of me that thinks, hey, don't be mean to my dog. Now, you may be wondering, if your wife's allergic, why do you even have a dog? Did you get the dog and then discover your wife's allergic? No. I've known my wife's allergic for 20 years, and I never expected us to get a dog. I never did. I mean, we live in an apartment in New York City. We have 5 children. I travel constantly. We're not getting a dog. But then the pandemic happened, and all the reasons to not get a dog seemed to disappear. We rented a house in the suburbs with a big yard. I stopped traveling. My wife's allergies didn't change. Mainly, my kids started begging for a dog. Can we get a dog? Can we get a dog? It was like on a daily basis. So I told my wife, I'm like, let me handle this. So I called a family meeting, and I stood next to my wife, and I said, once and for all, your mother is allergic to dogs. When she's around dogs, she feels physically ill. And my youngest, he's so sweet, he was like, can't mom just get a shot in her stomach? He reminds me of myself. So I turned to my wife and I was like, can't you just get a shot in your stomach? She was like, what the hell are you doing? And I was like, well, I don't know why you're mad at me. He's the one who asked. She didn't think it was funny. And I could see that we weren't getting anywhere. So I proposed a compromise. I was like, what if we fostered a dog? The dog would only live with us until a permanent home was found or my wife died. She really didn't think that was funny and left the room. But the next day, out of nowhere, she was like, all right, fine, we can foster a dog, but we're not keeping it. And I was like, we're not keeping it. So I went and I got this dog and I brought it home. And the most incredible thing happened. Not only did my children fall in love with this dog, but slowly, over time, and being occasionally exposed to the dog, my wife's allergies didn't change. But she witnessed how much my children loved the dog, so she decided we could keep the dog. She made that sacrifice for my family, and it made me realize I don't get enough credit. I don't bring this up a lot, but I think I'm allergic to children. And we got 5 of those. You know, we only got 1 dog, and it's not a competition, but I win. We had the dog for like a month. My wife was feeling sluggish. We thought she had COVID. She kept testing negative. So she went to the doctor and they took a blood test and they discovered she had contracted Lyme disease, which is something you get from a tick, which is something that dogs foster. She told me this over the phone and I was like, oh, she's going to kill me. She's going to kill me and she has every right to kill me. And I just braced myself as she drove home. But when she got in the house, she very calmly walked up to me and she goes, well, I have Lyme disease because of that dog. What do you have to say for yourself? And I said the only thing I could say. I was like, well, you're the one who wanted the dog. She said, don't gaslight me. And I was like, I've never heard that term before. She was like, you've never heard of gaslighting? And I was like, I don't think anyone on this planet has heard of gaslighting, you might be going crazy.
0: That's hilarious. Jim Gaffigan, that was a nice comedy break. All right, I'm giving away another pair of complimentary tickets to the Canine Circus. The Canine Circus is coming to Niagara Falls, Ontario in October at the Niagara Falls Convention Center on Stanley Avenue. And it's your chance now to win a pair of complimentary tickets. So we're going to do true or false. I'm going to give you the phone number a couple of times, and then I'll give you the true or false, and then I will give you the phone number again. So here we are, 905-688-2582. Keep this number close to you. This is the contest line, 905-688-2582. That number again, 905-688-2582. That's the number you're going to have to call to come live on air with me, Dave McMahon, to win. Hopefully you can win a pair of complimentary tickets to the Canine Circus. True or false, an appendix is the only organ a dog doesn't have. I repeat, we're doing true or false right now with me, Dave McMahon. An appendix is the only body organ a dog doesn't have. True or false? 905-688-2582. The number to call now. 905-688-2582. 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Dogs Do Magic. It's coming to Niagara Falls, at the Niagara Falls Convention Center on Stanley Avenue in Ontario. 905-688-2582. 905-688-2582. An appendix is the only organ a dog doesn't have. True or false? Makes you wonder. Let's go to Michael in the Garden City of St. Catharines. Good evening, Michael. It's me, Dave McMahon, from Dave the Dog Man radio show.
3: Good evening.
0: Good evening, Michael. How are you tonight?
3: I'm good, thank you. How are you?
0: Very good, very good. Did you get a chance to hear the piece we did when we chatted with the show host, Aaron from the Canine Circus Dogs Do Magic?
3: I heard a bit of it, yes.
0: A bit, okay, good, yeah. So you're interested in possibly winning a couple of complimentary tickets?
3: I am.
0: Right on. Good. Michael, okay, I'm going to repeat the question. All right. We're doing true or false, as you know. An appendix is the only organ a dog doesn't have. Is this true or false, Michael?
3: It's true.
0: It's 100% correct. You got it. You got it, Michael. Michael calling in from the Garden City of St. Catharines, online with me right now. That's right. An appendix is the only organ a dog doesn't have. There you go. Isn't that interesting? So, Michael, again, congratulations. You're going to the Canine Circus. Compliments of the Canine Circus Dogs Do Magic show. I need you to stay online so that my producer, Jenny, can take down your last name and your phone number, and we will follow up and explain to you how you're going to get your tickets.
3: Excellent. Thanks for calling in.
0: Michael, have yourself a doggone great night. And I want to let the audience know we're taking a short break. We're taking a short break. We're coming back with more Dave the Dog Man with me, Dave McMahon.

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been fun for me. I hope it's been fun for you. 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I always suggest go visit 3 different dog training schools, audit some of their classes, and go with your gut instinct. 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That being said, we have an open door policy at the Dave McMahon Dog Academy in Niagara Falls. You can come and watch a class that I'm teaching anytime. And as far as when are the classes, you can take a trip to the Dave McMahon Dog Academy website, which is www.davemcmahon.ca. And there you will find my direct email, phone number. You can email me, you can call me, you can text me, and we can have you out as a guest to sit in the spectator section with your significant other or by yourself or with your family or kids or whatever, and you can watch a class just to see what's involved. All right, so that's an open invitation for you to come and check things out at the Dave McMahon Dog Academy. Just to give you a brief example of some of the services that we do provide, we offer consultations to dog owners if you're having difficulty housebreaking your dog or you have specific problem areas. Maybe the dog is jumping up on your visitors. Your dog could be destructive, chewing your personal belongings. We can provide you with a consultation and provide you with some really good solutions. So that's important to know. We also offer group obedience classes for puppies and adult dogs. And we have the group course start dates on the Dave McMahon website. Again, we are based out of Niagara Falls, and the website for the Dave McMahon Dog Academy is Dave McMahon, MCMAHON.ca. We also offer private lessons, which are good for shift workers. Some people prefer private lessons because maybe the dog that you have is a bit reactive. So we have private lessons in obedience training and behavior modification. We also do lots of in-home training. We offer in-home training at your residence for problem solving, behavior modification, and obedience training. Now, here's something else that we offer that's been going on for many years. We call it board and train. We have board and train programs where you leave your dog with us for a minimum of 1 week to a very maximum of 4 weeks. And we take daily video clips showing you progression in your dog's training. And then, of course, we provide you with complete follow-up, instruction to ensure that the dog is listening to you, okay? We also offer therapy dog testing. And we have courses for people that are interested in becoming professional dog trainers themselves. So that's something for you to consider, right? If you're interested in becoming a professional dog trainer yourself so that you can help others with their dogs, we can help you with that. Yeah. And we also do retrieval training, training the dogs to retrieve. We offer 1-year membership programs for the intermediate and the advanced off-leash training. And we have all kinds of things going on at the Dave McMahon Dog Academy. So I hope you come out for a visit. I hope you reach out to me on the Dave McMahon Dog Academy website, Dave McMahon, MCMAHON.ca. Take a trip to the website, email me, and we'll get you out to watch some training. Have yourself a doggone great night, and thank you to my producer, Jenny, once again. Congratulations to our contest winners, and thank you to Aaron Matthews, host of the K9 Circus. See you later. I'm out of here. Bye-bye.

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8: Good morning, I'm Tom McKay. Here's what's making news. A 150-year-old tree will not be cut down in St. Catharines. Protesters gathered at the tree, which was slated to be cut down to make way for a development at the corner of Geneva Street and Gale Crescent. Niagara Regional Police were called to the scene yesterday morning as protesters started to gather. The City of St. Catharines says a Municipal Development Corporation meeting was held earlier in the morning, and the board voted to save the tree. The motion stated that the tree remain part of the development. More than 300 people packed a recent North End Neighbors meeting in St. Catharines looking for answers following this summer's flooding. St. Catharines NDP MPP Jenny Stevens attended the meeting and says there was plenty of frustration in the room.
9: There was well over 300 people there. And I have to say that the people were, they had a sense of frustration. They were feeling angry with the province and with the city and their insurance company. But at the end, I think they walked away knowing that what they have to do, because they've already done what they have to do.
8: Stevens says the goal now is to make sure residents' concerns are heard at Queen's Park. A second Niagara Falls man wanted in connection with a homicide investigation has been arrested. Niagara Regional Police say 31-year-old Brandon Fitzgerald was arrested Thursday and is charged with second-degree murder in the death of 37-year-old Matthew McCara. 46-year-old Alexander Picciarillo was arrested earlier this week and faces the same charge. McGarra was seriously injured in an assault at a business on Lundy's Lane September 17th and died 4 days later. Police say the incident was targeted and the investigation remains ongoing. Foreign Affairs Minister Anita Anand is set to address the United Nations General Assembly today.
4: Her speech is expected to touch on support for Ukraine, the Middle East, and Arctic sovereignty. Anita Anand says we'll also touch on the middle power strategy that Prime Minister Mark Carney outlined at the start of the year. She says Canada does not lean back from uncomfortable conversations. Anand will deliver today's speech instead of Carney. He was there from Monday to Wednesday, but officials say he can't deliver today's address because of scheduling issues. Jason White, The Canadian Press.
8: Ontario public high school teachers are set to vote in November on whether they would be willing to strike, meaning all major education unions will now look to their members for strike mandates this fall. Ontario Secondary School Teachers Federation President Martha Hradori says the education unions are united in demanding more funding for public education.
10: We are standing together for publicly funded education because regardless of which union you belong to, we are all facing the same pressures.
8: A strike vote does not necessarily mean a strike will happen. And Chicago officials say two Marineland whales that died weeks after being relocated had chronic pre-existing diseases.
11: Shedd Aquarium says that Pikachu, a 23-year-old female beluga, and Rain, a 20-year-old female beluga, had significant gastrointestinal disease. The U.S. park, however, stopped short of saying that was their cause of death. It says necropsies found no infectious disease. Shedd is one of several aquariums that helped Marineland move all 30 of its belugas and four dolphins out of the closed Niagara Falls theme park over the summer. A total of four belugas and one dolphin have died since being moved to aquariums in the U.S. and Spain. John Kennedy, The Canadian Press.
8: In sports, the West Division leading Edmonton Elks host the Hamilton Tiger Cats tonight in CFL action. The 10-4 Elks have already secured a playoff berth, but are coming off a 24-19 loss to the Toronto Argonauts last week. Meanwhile, the 4-10 Ticats will look to snap a four-game losing streak. The Toronto Blue Jays play the second game of their three-game series at home against the Cincinnati Reds this afternoon. Toronto won the opener last night, 6-5. And back home in Ontario Hockey League action, Niagara Ice Dogs lost their third game of the season last night against the Saginaw Spirit 5-3. They head off next to Flint tonight to take on the Firebirds. Puck drop is set for 7 p.m. For more local news that matters to you, go to cktvnews.com. 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
1: A look at the forecast. Sun and cloud mix today, though skies are set to clear around noon hour with a high of 21. Tonight, we're seeing lots of clear skies with temps going back down to a low of 10. Tomorrow, clear and sunny to start, then becoming a sudden cloud mix later in the afternoon, going back up to a high of 21. Looking ahead to Monday, lots of clouds all around with a high of 20.

0: Dionisio Lugali. We got Sununiti with Wakanachane. That's it. That's the last time I'll bring the show in.
1: You know what's funny? Ever. You know what's not funny, but maybe a little tragic, is that this might be the last time you're going to bring us in... Actually, now they say this, I probably should be saying this, but it's the last time you're bringing us in Oneida, because you're going to be bringing us in another language soon.
0: Oh, yeah, maybe. It's not a secret.
1: Okay, sorry.
0: Yeah, no.
1: Like, as I'm secret. Saying this, I'm like, wait.
0: It's wild, because, like, I feel like I've got my real life, like, you know what's happening, and people in my circle know what's happening. I've known for a long time, like everything from the show to the college to, like, going to college. So, but then I've got, like, a listener life, like, a radio life. And then, like, a social media life that's here.
1: One of my favorite things about hanging out with you outside of the show is I don't think you fully realize how famous St. Catharines famous
0: oh, and oh,
1: Niagara
0: so,
1: famous
0: you're
1: you are.
0: Sweet,
1: because we'll be walking through the market and everybody's like, oh my God, there's Carl Dockstader. It is what happens.
0: You're kind and I'm glad for the work that we've done for the show and for the community and like filling that void that hasn't otherwise been filled. So yeah, just like housekeeping notes just to get it out of the way.
1: Yep.
0: This will be it for a little while for me for the show. So I'll still be around. I still want to make social posts. I'm still an activist and anytime. If anything, I feel like taking a step back from regular hosting responsibilities will give me more freedom to pursue activism on the side of my main pursuit that'll be going back to language school. And I'm going to take Cayuga language for reasons that I still don't even fully realize myself.
1: And for context for listeners, Cayuga is one of the six Haudenosaunee languages.
0: Yeah.
1: Coincidentally, not Carl's language.
0: No. So it's the other little brother language. Yeah. My choices were Mohawk and Cayuga, predominantly down in Six Nations. Yeah. I mean, people speak all six languages, including Tuscarora, which is experiencing an amazing revitalization. The things they're doing in their longhouse and the young people that are keeping language going into the future, it's inspiring. And it did inspire me to want to go and learn a Haudenosaunee language. Yeah. Not Oneida. So I'm going to go and take Cayuga, and it's a two-year program. The goal is that it'll be a fluent speaker by the end of 2 years. That's their words, not mine. That's their goal for me. So I know that you're supposed to be very careful about using the word fluent in any of the languages because they're so deep and dynamic and rich. So, but I'm all in. So I'm clearing the table. So it's not that I love you less, listeners of One Dish, One Mic, or you personally, Sean, or anything like that.
1: You don't need to lie.
0: I mean, the opportunity at Niagara College again it's just been stellar. Like it's an organization that there are some very exciting things that are coming at the college, and some things that I definitely would have loved to have been a part of, and that I would have been welcome to be a part of, and that I'm just going to have to leave with a very capable team of people that's there. They've great leadership. I trust Leah. I trust all kinds of people that are part of that team. And so but no. Anyways, I feel like this is like just the all Carl segment
1: as
0: here.
1: It should be. No. This is the all Carl show.
0: True. But again, I'm not going away forever.
1: No,
0: so
1: you are still going to be alive.
0: Socials and stuff, and I'll still be around. So I definitely there are stories. I do feel like we have to weigh in on the Lake Ontario thing. Like obviously, because there have been things from like the Prime Minister's post that I think was decent to things that have been a hot mess of a post, like that idiot running for mayor in Toronto, Brad Bilford or Steve Steeford or
1: Chad Chatterford.
0: Exactly, Kyleford. Like I don't know, he's got all these first names and stuff, and so it's been weird in terms of hot takes and stuff. So but yeah, they're so show wise, I think that for Labor Day what are you gonna do with your life?
1: I am going to like normal be late, so
0: the show is now going to start at 10:12,
1: just to be clear.
0: Very
1: 10:12.
0: Nice. Oh Chase, you are so lucky.
1: I have a lot of good plans that may or may not come to fruition. Who knows? You know what, we'll just see how it goes. But so this being Carl's last week, we are going to do a best of.
0: No. Oh, today's live.
1: Today's
0: you
1: live.
0: Mean next week.
1: Next week is going to be a best of.
0: Next week will be best of.
1: I'm going to see how far we can go back into the archives, and I want to play our very first segment.
0: Oh, wow.
1: That is. I want to see how awkward we are.
0: That's

0: Wow, I'll be listening.
1: I'm going to be listening. Yeah. I'm going to be listening with you. We are going to drive for an hour next week. Just down the back roads of Niagara, all in the through Pelham.
0: I'm looking forward to the way that the show will take shape under your leadership and direction. I leave the show in very capable hands.
1: I'm excited.
0: I do feel like there were things that I wanted to try that worked when you weren't here. There were things that I wanted to try, much of which did not exactly work. But it's like the favorite person at the Friendship Center is always the youth coordinator. And it's not necessarily because the youth coordinator is a phenomenal person. Like, I hear about legendary youth coordinators of the past and everything like that.
1: Shout out Harry Hill.
0: It's the station, though. Yeah. Like, it's the station and mm-hmm. the person and the need that's there. And so I feel the same way about One Dish, One Mic. Like, yeah, man, like, you're great, obviously. Mm-hmm. And like, I try to be humble, but I know I bring a lot to the mm-hmm. table. I have gifts that fit this particular yeah. role. But more importantly than ever, we need a steady voice, First Nations mm-hmm. voice. And I say First Nations specific, not to exclude Métis, not to exclude Inuit, but to be specific. Mm-hmm. Again, I'm having this conversation with a lot of people where people are just throwing around Indigenous.
1: I'm excluding the Métis and you, and this is the new direction of One Dish, One Mic.
0: And it's your prerogative. I'm editorially, the new editorial standpoint.
1: Brian Kahn, I'm coming for you.
0: But I don't know how much you want to talk about the Lake Ontario story.
1: I do have thoughts.
0: Okay. Yeah. All right. I mean,
1: we'll hit them after the break.
0: We got a couple minutes before we head in.
1: My show just started, Carl. We're only a minute in.
0: So yeah, I feel like we have to talk about that story. I feel like there was another big one that was on the docket that I feel like we gotta get into. So
1: it's just been a wild week of chaos between like Donald Trump, between all the celebrities that are dying. Dolly Parton just passed, like.
0: Yeah. It's been something. Yeah. It's really been something for Newsweek.
1: Yeah.
0: So there has been
1: a lot of chaos has been happening.
0: I did share a post, the last post that'll make for a little while. We'll see. Like the idea of playing with some editorial formats and stuff like that. But I have been advised by everybody who has done editorial language. Actually, what I heard is that I think I got this from the Auntie's Dandelion.
1: Yeah.
0: Which is a great TikTok and podcast and
1: the Auntie's Dandelion.
0: Auntie's Dandelion, okay. Yeah. She does Mohawk language and just does so much, like teaches and everything. And so she talked about how a standard European language takes about 2,000 hours of fluency to learn, and that Six Nations languages take about 6,000 hours of fluency to learn. And
1: then
0: when we were with Richard Merritt the last time, he was talking about the complexity of Ungwahome languages mm-hmm. and how that probably was a contributing factor to like the complexity of our government, he called this Anishinaabe territory.
1: Yeah, this is why. Listen,
0: and he said, "Don't say this on air." We're saying it on air.
1: I'm not one to argue with a doctor, but he is a doctor
0: of like
1: of I don't know
0: of history.
1: I never said he what. I said he's a doctor.
0: So, but then he also talked about like really the Haudenosaunee contribution to this territory and the world is the complexity of our government.
1: Yeah.
0: It's a marvel that it was as advanced and cohesive as it was at the time. We still have it. We still run it. We still do all the things. And so I'm just so curious about what role language could play in that, because I'm lucky. I feel like you and I are both. Yeah. We have the gift of being able to converse in English at least to a level that's good enough to have a radio, an AM radio show. So
1: I mean, we're not FM, but
0: no, I mean, maybe never FM level, but we're definitely AM AM good.
1: Yeah.
0: So, but yeah, I'm curious about those ideas in the language.
1: I've always wanted to learn my language. I've taken several language classes where, you kind of start and stop or they're like a couple month intervals. One of the quotes that I heard that I absolutely love is, in order to actually decolonize your mind, you need to learn your traditional language. That once you learn that language, it brings a perspective and an understanding to who we are as people. At a much higher rate, but also at a rate that is at a rate that you cannot achieve when practicing in English, right? Like, it just changes and alters your mindset and how we see things and how we view things. Like, again, the biggest example that I have is in Anishinaabe, the word for drum is Dewagon, which when translated to English is like living heartbeat. How do you think that would affect your point of view or your perspective on a drum that in Western society we view as an instrument, right?
0: Yeah.
1: But for Anishinaabe people, for, and I'm assuming for a lot of the Haudenosaunee people, like it's deeper than that. It means more than that. And I think that is again to fully achieve decolonization. We and to fully decolonize your mind, you need to take that next step into fluency into your language. And so I tip my hat off to you, Mr. Doc Sater, because you are living the dream. I mean, you're living a Kyugan's dream, but still a dream.
0: We're going to leave it there. I'll be right back.

0: A look at the forecast. Sun and cloud mix today. Those skies are set to clear around noon hour with a high of 21. Tonight, we're seeing lots of clear skies with temps going back down to a low of 10. Tomorrow, clear and sunny to start, then becoming a sun and cloud mix later in the afternoon, going back up to a high of 21. Looking ahead to Monday, lots of clouds all around with a high of 20. And then Tuesday, sun and cloud mix with a warmer high of 20.
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0: Wiggly Swagwig. It's the last time I'm bringing it. No, I won't do that for every single.
1: Yes, you are. Every single show.
0: Every single segment.
1: Every single segment, I need tears. Tears of joy, tears of sadness, tears of Carl.
0: Loving you is wrong.
1: I don't want to be right. You know, I didn't even know the song. I just knew that that was coming up.
0: The Prime Minister and the President are fighting.
1: You know what my favorite, before we even get to it, my favorite response is, Canadian geese are now called Donald Ducks. I thought that was hilarious. I am such a child when it comes to, anyways, continue.
0: This whole, like, my favorite take on this is actually my sister's take from the last show.
1: Okay.
0: When she's like, must be nice for Canadians to know what it feels like not to have the treaties honored, basically. Yeah. Like, it's, you know, wow, you're now Canadians care all about treaties. Now, all of a sudden, they're like, oh my goodness, how could another nation not acknowledge our sovereignty? Like, wow, yeah, that must be real tough, Canada. Must be real
1: tough. You're going to just come and change the names of everything?
0: Right? I can't imagine what that feels like. Love the Haudenosaunee, love the Anishinaabe. What the heck? Love Palestinians. Like, just all the nations of the world. Like, yeah, wow, Western nations. So hard for you.
1: I always go back to that James Franco meme where he's being hung and he's like, oh, it's your first time?
0: Right. Exactly. Yeah. Exactly. Exactly. So, the ups and downs of the story without giving the whole context and everything about everything. Yeah. And we kind of talked about Carney and we got that one angry anti-Carney text that, you know, the blank word Carney, the blanket, that man can do no right. So otherwise he's beloved right now.
1: Yeah.
0: Like Democrat news. What do they call it now? MS Now? I think the Democrat. It's a Democrat talking piece.
1: Yes, yes.
0: But they hate Bernie for some reason. So the MS Now centrist Democrat talking piece is like, oh, Carney's the best, and we love him.
1: Doug Ford too.
0: Yeah, yeah, and Doug Ford is the best.
1: All of a sudden,
0: too.
1: Doug Ford's a progressive.
0: This is wild. This is wild. So these beloved Canadian icons standing up and championing the rights of everyday Canadians, as they always have and are doing and always will do. Yeah. No downside to that. In Carney's part, he listened to WOB.
1: Yeah. He's like, I know an Indian.
0: He listened to WOB, who from day one was like, this guy's loopy. Yeah. Don't do it. Ask the Iranians. Yeah. And I'll tell you all about it. So Epstein class and, you know, all that. So WOB said all the things. And Carney independently suddenly arrived at his own conclusion a couple days later. At the, like, wow, I don't think we can trust Donald Trump. So
1: second term, 6 years into his presidency.
0: Who knew? Who knew? Shocking.
1: Our prime minister's finally realized.
0: Anyways. Shocking. He, in the middle of the night, you could hear Carney going, Christia, come back, please. And then she called him and he fell asleep.
1: Yeah, exactly.
0: So the trade war has escalated, and Donald Trump's retaliation for the trade war is that he renamed Lake Ontario Lake America. And, like, he made a whole thing out of it.
1: He did.
0: Like, he had a whole, like, he had a pen and
1: there's a whole signing ceremony.
0: The whole signing ceremony, and it's an official, like, proclamation or whatever.
1: My favorite Donald Trump line. Did you watch the video?
0: No.
1: Favorite Donald Trump line is, we have a gulf. We have a lake. Now we need an ocean. It's going to be the Atlantic or it's going to be the Pacific. I don't care which one, but we're getting an ocean. Like, listen, if you're going to colonize...
0: Yeah.
1: Do it Donald Trump style.
0: Yeah, it's true. It's true. It's true. He's just saying that, like, he's just unabashed. Yeah. Like, he's like, I'm no fan. Like, I don't like talking about Donald Trump in the same way that I don't like talking about a lot of like people who seek attention because you're giving them what they want.
1: Yeah.
0: That's my critique of MS centrist Democrat news, right?
1: I love
0: that. And CNN and, you know, all the ones, right? They're like, this guy's the worst. Now 7 more hours of Donald Trump coverage of how he's the worst. It's like, you realize you got him elected. But anyways. So he's renamed the lake. It's led to I've got several statements here. So I'll let you pick. Do you want to hear Jamie Jacobs' linguistic analysis of the origin of the name of the lake? Do you want to hear? I've got the Wendat Nation statement, and I've got Mark Carney's statement, including the reaction of the people on Reddit from Indian Country Today.
1: So I think, like, order of operations.
0: Yes,
1: we should
0: yes.
1: see how the Prime Minister responds.
0: Yeah, yeah. So president, and then we'll shots go, fired from the president,
1: and then we'll go linguistically into Jamie Jacobs, and okay. we'll finish up with the Wyandotte statement.
0: Okay, perfect, perfect. All right, so. Trump says it's Lake America now, and Mark Carney says what's that? I need my most boring voice. The name Lake Ontario.
1: Oh, that's way too much emotion.
0: I know.
1: Way
0: right?
1: too
0: I know.
1: Much.
0: I need to tone it down even more. The name Lake Ontario comes from the Wendat word Ontario, which appropriately means the lake is beautiful. The lake is big. The name is more than 400 years old, predating both the Confederation of Canada and the Declaration of Independence of the United States of America. We know that America is changing. Their trading relationships, their foreign policies, their national monuments, their hydronyms. Canadians also know that naming reality means calling it Lake Ontario now, then, and always. That's wonderful.
1: Yeah.
0: That's really wonderful. Yeah, thank you. Thank you, Mark Carney.
1: Yeah.
0: I don't know.
1: Which is, so, like, there is a local girl, shout out to this girl by the name of, I think it's Sarah Hester.
0: Woman. Yeah.
1: Yes, my apologies. Who rightfully pointed out, so before Mark Carney responded, and before this change officially happened, she rightfully pointed out that that the name Lake Ontario predates Confederation, predates the Declaration of Independence. I instantly went to the Nicolas Cage movie.
0: The Americans asserted their sovereignty.
1: And then rightfully says that the province of Ontario is named after that. So I just wanted to acknowledge her for that.
0: Yeah.
1: But I guess the key takeaway, though, is that the word, the origins of the word, right? That was my logic in the order of operations.
0: Yeah, a couple of things are happening. Carney's telling us how smart he is by using the word hydronym, which is the proper name of a lake or other body of water. Lake, river, other body of water. I also would look that up. I didn't know that.
1: This is Mark Carney's, Justin Trudeau's take on quantum physics. When Justin Trudeau is like, "Oh, I know quantum physics," and he goes in to explain it. That's what that was.
0: Letting us know how.
1: Let me know
0: how smart he is. Yeah, I mean the Reddit on it in Indian Country Today is, does this fall flat for anyone else? And it's just words. You know, like, it's just words.
1: I'm glad. So we have the same, because I think that it's such a colonial response to fight for ownership over a name.
0: Yeah.
1: Right? Because we have, and Anishinaabe people have their own name for Lake Ontario. I'm assuming the Cayugas have more. I don't know why I'm pointing to you like you're Cayuga.
0: I'm just Kayakono now. It just happened. It'll happen. It's automatic.
1: Like, you're going to be all six
0: it's
1: nations.
0: Automatic.
1: Are you going to be the Thanos of language? I got to collect them all.
0: So far, I can say Skeno. I can say, like, one word.
1: Skenigo.
0: so we'll see. So, no, they're just feel like there's a lot of missing the point on this. So, like, I mean, credit to Carney for saying, but it's like when you often say that Justin Trudeau inherited the playbook for reconciliation with the Truth and Reconciliation Commission and did, like, less than 10 of them or whatever the number was,
1: 12.
0: the 94 calls to action. Yeah, he did 12 of the 94 calls to action, but he inherited a playbook. It's the same thing. Like, Carney benefits from the legacy of Canada, which I think now has a rich history where I think pretty much every Canadian, even the right-wing ones, acknowledge that there is a strong history that made this place what it was before settlers came here, before colonizers came. And so credit to him for leading with that. But in a land acknowledgement-y, you know, kind of way, then he gets into, now what I have to say. Now, the white, listen here.
1: We had the Indian words. Now let's use a big white
0: exactly.
1: complex word.
0: Technocrat white dad has got something to say about this. So, yeah. So, all right, let's leave it there. We got a couple more takes. You can text us if you're listening to the 10 a.m. version. We replay this a couple times. Yeah. But if you're listening live at 10:29, you can text us. 905-688-2582. We'll be back.

0: A look at the forecast. Sun and cloud mix today, though skies are set to clear around noon hour with a high of 21. Tonight, we're seeing lots of clear skies with temps going back down to a low of 10. Tomorrow, clear and sunny to start, then becoming a sun and cloud mix later in the afternoon, going back up to a high of 21. Looking ahead to Monday, lots of clouds all around with a high of 20. And then Tuesday, sun and cloud mix with a warmer high of 23.
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0: Scano?
1: Ani? Goha.
0: Ani?
1: Ani, bonjour.
0: Escana, huh? Tran?
1: Quay, quay?
0: I can't actually hear Sean for reasons I don't fully understand.
1: Am I not alive?
0: Oh, there you are.
1: Am I alive?
0: Yeah, you're here.
1: Can you hear me?
0: I can see you. Can other people hear you?
1: Can other people see me?
0: You just exist in my imagination the whole time.
1: Can you imagine this is like Fight Club and you're just talking to yourself? Also, that makes me Brad Pitt.
0: I was gonna say spoiler alert.
1: Not to ruin the movie that's been out for 40 years.
0: No, Jason and I talk about this all the time. Like, there's a statute of limitations on a movie. Spoiler, yes. I guess.
1: How long?
0: I guess. Like, what's in the box, man? What's in the box? But you could say that without explaining the context. And people that know will know.
1: Yeah.
0: And then people that don't know will be like, oh.
1: Seven? Is that seven? Was that a seven reference?
0: Yeah, it's Brad. That's Brad Pitt. You gotta do it over the top. What's in the box, man? What's in the box?
1: That was such a good movie. I'm gonna watch that movie tonight.
0: It's David Fincher. Yeah. It was his birthday yesterday.
1: Really?
0: Yeah.
1: Well, happy birthday.
0: Just what people tuned in for our opinions on Fight Club
1: and White,
0: Seven.
1: White Bros.
0: and David Fincher. So, all right. They're like just out of the box.
1: It was ahead.
0: Where are you on the Lake Ontario thing? It's not real. Like, he's not really going to be named like America. Everyone's going to call it Ontario, fine,
1: they're not going to call it, but like with the Gulf of Mexico,
0: yes,
1: I'm pretty sure Google changed it to the Gulf of America.
0: Oh, interesting. Okay, let's
1: right.
0: Let's
1: so like
0: this one I can research right now. I'm going to go
1: because there is some actual repercussions from I guess it's not even repercussions, but there's some like logistical changes that would happen. Nobody's going to call it the freaking Gulf of America Lake America. I can't even keep up with all these Americas.
0: Lake Ontario.
1: Okay. Now what about, now go to the Gulf of Mexico.
0: Okay. All right.
1: See if it's.
0: Yeah, I'm going, zooming out, and Gulf of Mexico. Brackets, Gulf of America.
1: Yeah.
0: Yeah, it's in brackets.
1: Is it in brackets?
0: Yeah.
1: Now, I think.
0: That's amazing. It's weird. So Gulf of Mexico, and then in brackets, there's a little D, and then Gulf of America, and then in brackets, there's a little R. So I don't know what that means.
1: Oh, there's a legend there somewhere.
0: I don't know what that means.
1: Our producer knows. No, he does not.
0: Oh, he doesn't.
1: He looks like he's saying. You gotta say something.
0: Yeah, no, he's allowed
1: to talk.
0: Yeah.
2: Okay, I was gonna say, do you think that means Democrat and Republican?
0: That was the joke. I just made that up.
2: Oh,
0: I just made that up. Thank you.
2: I was like, wow, they actually did that.
0: No, but basically, because the Democrats are gonna call it the Gulf of Mexico, and the Republicans are gonna call it the Gulf of America. So it'd be the same thing. Like that'd be the tug whistle for all the people that want to have their conferences in Hamilton and get rejected. They want to have their conferences in. I know you want to weigh in.
1: No, I don't. I'm good. Go ahead.
0: No, you have a thought.
1: I don't have a thought.
0: You have a thought.
1: I don't have any thoughts. I have a big head, no thoughts. This is a tough life being Sean.
0: The Dominion Society
1: wanted
0: to have effectively an anti-immigrant, like some sort of
1: white nationalist.
0: Choose my words carefully, but yeah, they wanted to continue their white nationalist messaging, and so Hamilton said no, and they can't tell private businesses what to do, but private businesses said nah, it's not gonna happen.
1: Shout out to like the mayors too, like Andrea Horvath. I don't even know who the mayor of West Lincoln is.
0: Is it shrugging in?
1: I don't.
0: Shrugging on?
1: I said I don't know.
0: So it is. That's.
1: But
0: that's as soon as they said West Lincoln.
1: Yeah.
0: As soon as they said West Lincoln.
1: I'm like, obviously.
0: Oh, yeah.
1: Obviously.
0: Of course they're going to West Lincoln.
1: Who was the guy? Was it Bilsma?
0: Yeah.
1: Obviously. Bilsma was there. He's like.
0: Bilsma was the one that.
1: Let's have it at my house, guys.
0: Armed people protecting Six Nations. Yeah. And that, like, he said a whole bunch of problematic. Like, there's a whole bunch of problematic.
1: If it was Bilsma, it would have been like a family reunion. I'm allowed to say this. Allegedly.
0: Is that how that?
1: I think that's how that works. I'm no lawyer, but as long as you say allegedly, you could say anything.
0: Mayor Matt.
1: Matt Sisko, shout out to Matt Sisko.
0: Yeah, in the city of St. Catharines. Yeah. I'll be the first one to get on Matt with one T or any of the other mayors for just kind of doing the lip service, flag raising, you know, kinds of things and rainbow benches and crosswalks and, you know, everything like that. And I'll be the first one to criticize that stuff as virtue signaling. But I think in this instance, when it comes to white supremacy and white nationalism is the gateway drug to white supremacy, I think it's really important that they call it out. I haven't read the letter, though. Because, like, I had at least a couple people show me, like, wow, did you see this? What do you think? And they show me on their phones, an official letterhead. Like, it's not built for social media.
1: Yeah.
0: An official letterhead with, like, this densely worded essay. I'm like, wow.
1: That looks fantastic. I'll go back to you in 3 to 5 days.
0: I also oppose white nationalism, yeah. I think. So I don't know if you read it. Did you journalism it?
1: No, I didn't really journal. I read it. I mean, I skimmed it. Like, I journalismed it. I skimmed it. I looked for the important words.
0: We're supposed to do the deep analysis and then package it for people that don't have the time. Is my understanding of the journalisming.
1: No. We have to look for keywords and not to bury the lead. So Matt Sisko opposes white supremacy. Perfect. Summed up the letter.
0: Let me see if I can get my hands in the letter. So yeah, let me just give a couple. I do want to share Jamie Jacobs' perspective.
1: Yes.
0: Jamie Jacobs, respected historian, Seneca leader. I could go on and on.
1: Seneca.
0: About all the wonderful things when it comes to Jamie Jacobs. He said, history post. The name for Lake Ontario is derived from the Huron people who lived along the northern shore on the lake and along the upper St. Lawrence River. The traditional name of the Huron people is Wendat. The Huron Wendat speak Northern Iroquoian, while we had Shoney speak Iroquoian. Those two languages are very similar as they come from the same language family. The Huron-Wendat language was recorded first by the early French explorers and the Jesuits who accompanied them. We know this because the earliest Jesuit dictionaries that were written in the Huron language, they recorded Ondatio, which is Huron-Wendat and is translated as large lake. The Haudenosaunee pronounce it as Onyedatio, which translates to good lake and has the objective prefix. That's the O. That means it's not gender or person assigned. It's for an object, for example. I realize the word Iroquoian is not politically correct these days, but it's still used as a language family classification. Yeah, I don't call us Iroquois, but the language family is still Iroquoian.
1: Correct.
0: The word Skunetdayo is used as the name of a person because it has the repetitive S on the beginning with the subjective prefix. So the S refers to a person. Like, it's a noun, basically, yes. Or pronominal prefix. It's particular to the Haudenosaunee hereditary chief's title among the Seneca Nation. Yo is the objective prefix for it, but the Y comes off. Nyajar is the noun base for lake, and Eo is the adjective to be good. Wendat, Huron, O, objective prefix. Nadar, noun base. Eo, adjective to be large. So it just, I just think it's nice to have a little, like, a little linguistic breakdown. And I did think, because the, like I do think of Skunetdayo or Skunetdayo or, you know, depending on what Haudenosaunee Nation you're saying it in, that the EO does mean good. But I guess for the North Iroquoian languages, it meant large.
1: Yeah.
0: So just some context on the linguistic root of the word. I love, like, this stuff, Jamie Jacobs posts, I can just read until, like, I can read them 24 hours a day and just learn all the things. Or I could go to language school.
1: For 2 years.
0: For 2 years.
1: You're going to leave your best friend. It's okay. It's okay. Continue.
0: The Grand Chief, Pierre Picard, of the Chiefs Familiaux de la Nation Wendat, the official Wendat Nation, said the Grand Chief in the Chief Statement on Lake Ontario, the malicious, derogatory, and hostile remarks made by the President of the POT USA, Mr. Trump, regarding renaming Lake Ontario to Lake America are unacceptable and strongly condemned by the Grand Chief and the Chiefs. First, we would like to inform the Wendat that we're currently drafting an official letter that will be sent without delay to the PMO, with copies to all of the people that it needs to be sent to. This is to express our firm opposition to any attempt to rename the lake. We're hereby affirm our support for any initiative aimed at ensuring the preservation of the name Lake Ontario. We would like to emphasize that the name Ontario originates from the Wendat language, written Ontario. According to our standardized spelling, it means the lake is beautiful, great. For the Wendat Nation, the place name has considerable significance to our history, culture, identity, and rest assured we remain united, determined, and unequivocal in our commitment to defend our rights, territories, and our history. So there you go. I think the voices that you need are those First Nations voices.
1: I agree.
0: So I'm glad to hear the Seneca voice. I still sort of see this is Seneca territory, like, you know, a mix of many nations that are welcome here, not to diminish anybody, and I'm for everybody's indigenous rights, but I do think that the Seneca relationship to the neutral people in the area is an important part of the history of this area. So I think there's Jamie Jacobs sort of giving what I would call a local voice. Thank you. You actually asked me to seek out Grand Chief Pierre Picard and his perspective from the Wendat perspective, and then you got the Canada Chief,
1: the Canada
0: Chief, and they're all kind of saying the same thing.
1: Yes,
0: they're all kind of saying the same thing, and I mean, credit again to Carney for starting also with the Wendat spelling of Ontario. He probably called them up. Right?
1: He definitely did not.
0: No, he had someone call him up. I don't mean he called him up. He had someone call him up.
1: No.
0: He had his definitely. Like, what's the equivalent of the like, we have producers?
1: Yes.
0: What does the PMO have?
1: Chief of staff?
0: Yeah, I guess so, right? Yeah. Is that what the chief of staff is?
1: I would imagine
0: his EP, his executive producer? Yeah. So he had his EP call up the chief.
1: Yeah,
0: he had his EP, yeah. No, he didn't. Executive producer call up the chief. No?
1: He Wikipedia'd it.
0: I can find the St. Catharines letter on white nationalism and maybe give it a scan through the break. I got one more segment.
1: Is this it?
0: One more segment here.
1: It's crazy how quick time flies.
0: It's been a slice.
1: It's 7 years.
0: It's been a slice.
1: I'm licking the microphone. That's weird. Sorry.
0: Just wait for 2 weeks, folks, when this is the All Sean Show.
1: All Sean Show.
0: It's gonna be lovely.
1: It's gonna be crying for the first month.
0: it's gonna be a good show. This is still, I think, an okay show, at least. We'll be right back.

0: A look at the forecast. Sun and cloud mix today, though skies are set to clear around noon hour with a high of 21. Tonight, we're seeing lots of clear skies with temps going back down to a low of 10. Tomorrow, clear and sunny to start, then becoming a sun and cloud mix later in the afternoon, going back up to a high of 21. Looking ahead to Monday, lots of clouds all around with a high of 20. And then Tuesday, sun and cloud mix with a warmer high of 23.
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0: Landscape of Nations shared the city of St. Catharines.
1: Why did you listen to me? Anyways, continue.
0: White nationalism stands in direct opposition to the values of St. Catharines. Groups that seek to divide people based on their race, ethnicity, religion, where they were born, or other aspects of who they are do nothing to strengthen our communities. They exist to divide them. We should have no hesitation in calling that out and standing against it. What do you think? That's the meatiest line.
1: I like it.
0: So, white nationalism is bad.
1: White nationalism is bad.
0: But nationalism is okay.
1: No. Wow. What? This, just to be clear, I did not say that.
0: Okay.
1: I'm asking. Yeah, no, people don't understand that. I think you had a great analogy that...
0: I actually stole it from Jace.
1: Okay, go ahead. Say it again.
0: Patriotism.
1: Yes.
0: Is fine.
1: Yes.
0: Saying, I'm like, Oneidas are awesome.
1: Yes.
0: Is great. Nationalism saying, Oneidas are better than Ojibwe's. Not so great.
1: Don't be that Oneida.
0: Yeah, exactly. Yeah. That's the line between nationalism and patriotism. Yeah.
1: No, you
0: be proud of who you are.
1: You said earlier in the show about it being the gateway drug, that nationalism is the gateway drug to
0: white supremacy.
1: Yeah.
0: And I'm gonna miss this. These aren't the opinions that I have about white supremacy being embedded in most Western institutions as the standard default and the norm are to establish white as the default, and I do believe that that's a form of white supremacy. Correct. I think that you can call something white supremacist without meaning that it puts on a hood and burns crosses on the on the lawn type thing like that. And that's the thing. Like when you do racist things to other groups of people, your willingness to look at that or not, I think, is adjacent to how racist you are as a person. But if I think it's sexist when you call women girls.
1: Yeah.
0: Yeah, I think it's sexist. Do I think that you are a misogynist to your core? I can't know that. But if
1: the answer there was no, Carl. I mean, you had one chance. But anyways, continue.
0: But it's up to you what you do with that information. Yeah. Like if I say, Sean, like we don't do that anymore. Mm-hmm. Like, you know, have a look at why you do that, and you're like, why don't you have a look?
1: When you push
0: thing.
1: Back.
0: Yeah. So, and it's the same sort of thing with white supremacy. Like I just believe that white supremacy isn't bad. Goodbye as I'm getting all these messages or people like, I'm gonna miss you. Let's talk about white supremacy.
1: Let me talk about how racist you are one last time.
0: but I like I say that coming from a place that I know that I inadvertently have biases against many groups of people, and that I inadvertently discriminate against many groups of people, and I invite people to call me out on it. Mm. And I'll try to change, I'll try to do better. Because we just live in a society with all these biases. So, but to circle back to the letter of St. Catharines, like it's like I'm glad to hear them say that they're against white nationalism.
1: Yeah.
0: Like, I'm glad to hear them say that clearly, in clear, unequivocated terms. Like, they don't qualify it in any kind of way, but it is a city that loves nationalism. Like, in it, you know, and we are in this nationalistic debate right now with Canada. Like, it's not, Carney at no point is saying Canada is better than the United States of America. He's not saying Canadians are better than Americans. So it's not that at all. But but I am just worried about the sort of flag waving jingoism that can be at the heart of who Americans are as people, and that will become part of the Canadian identity. I'm a tragically hip Canadian. Like, I like that idea of Gord Downie having that critical lens on who Canadians are and digging deeper to go, like, darn, our people locked a guy in the trunk of a car and he died because they were, you know, fighting for what at one point was a quiet revolution. Metro Chenu, Mark Carney channeled Masters of Our Own House, and it went too far. You know, what does that mean? What did that mean for Quebec sovereignty, Quebec nationalism, Canadian nationalism, the, like, looking at all of the things of Canada, trying to, again, look at reconciliation with September 30th right around the corner. And there are a lot of people listening right now. There are a lot of people not listening right now in positions of power that are going to go, shoot, like, this is a really healthy opportunity to have a reminder that if we want to wake up in the morning and call ourselves good people, then we need to do something about these historical injustices. And so, to circle back to the letter, like, I obviously love it. And but I, you know, again, I would challenge the city to go, but what are you doing about the systems of power that allow white nationalism, white supremacy, and other forms of harm to thrive? How many black people do you have in leadership in the organization formally? Mm-hmm. How many racialized people do you have in leadership? How many indigenous people, First Nations specific? And I would look to even understanding the difference between First Nations and indigenous rights in this territory, mm-hmm. and how they overlap, but how they're also dynamic and different. I'm necessarily different from our friend Elaine's Mi'kmaq people and from our friend Dave's Innu people, and that doesn't mean that I'm better, but understanding the differences between our nations, I think, makes you a better citizen and resident of this territory. And so the letter's fine. It's just, you know, it's surface level.
1: Yeah.
0: It's surface level. But it still needed to be said.
1: Yeah. Because my initial reaction was, why do we even need to say this?
0: Yeah.
1: In the 21st century, like, obviously we should be opposed to white nationalism.
0: Yeah.
1: And that kind of, yeah, yeah.
0: No, and it's good. They had to say it. Like, yeah. They had to say it. They're, actually, you know what? They didn't. They didn't have to say it, right?
1: Like, yeah.
0: I don't know. Did Mayor Jim put out a letter?
1: So this is where I was trying to reconcile in my head. Is like, so I'm like, I don't know that Matt needs to say this. I don't know if the city of St. Catharines needs to say this.
0: Yeah.
1: But then I'm like, but if Jim doesn't say it?
0: Yeah, right.
1: Which he hasn't. Just to be clear, Jim Diodati has not said anything.
0: Okay, to date, there's been no statement.
1: There's been no statement.
0: City of Niagara Falls.
1: I may or may not have reached out to a person who is running for office and said, has a heads up, you should release a statement. There hasn't been, but yeah.
0: Couple messages here. Good morning, Carl. I love listening to your reviews and advice. When I turn on CKTV News and hear your voice as a fill-in, I light up. Thank you for being you. I'm going to miss you. Thank you. Thank you very much for that, Denise. Appreciate your take on current events, as always, and wishing you both all the best. Thank you. Thank you very much for that. Jennifer from Port Erie says, I'm so proud of you, bro, for following your natural gift and talents. It's an honor to be able to pursue language, and I can't do it without the support of my family. When I'm hungry, please feed me, sis.
1: I was just going to say.
0: Deb from Windy Windsor said Google changed the name of the Gulf in the first week completely. Yeah, they caved. It was Apple Maps took the names of southern Lebanese cities off of their map service when Israel and Hezbollah went to war. As a matter of fact, you can look that one up. Lieutenant Colombo Crystal Beach said, good morning, guys. Iranian president just signed an executive order to change the old spelling of USA to UASSA. Clever. great show, guys. Randy Van from Meriton said, enjoy your journey, Carl, and was a great show. Elaine sent some well wishes too. So thank you to everybody who sent the well wishes. And I did on the One Dish, One Mic post, I made sure that I want people to know that I believe in a free Palestine from the river to the sea. I believe in land back. I believe that we should defund the police and put those resources in other locations. I believe that we need to fight for our mother, the earth, and that we aren't where we need to be. And that means that many people that are comfortable right now are going to have to get a little bit uncomfortable, but it's worth it. You know, as someone that's on their fitness journey, mm-hmm. that you're not going to be in the kind of shape that you want to be in if you don't, you know, maybe hike a little bit further than you're comfortable doing or run a little bit faster than you were before. And it's the same thing as a society. If we don't fight for that social good, then we're not going to get to where we need to be. This show has been such an important part of that, and I'm honored to have played a role in shaping it, but also very confident that I'm leaving it in great hands. And I'm excited to see what you do next, friend.
1: I told you. First thing is 10-12 new start time.
0: one dish, one mic from 10-ish till 11.
1: Yeah, 10-ish to 10:59, just to be clear. Everybody gets a promotion too, by the way, just so you know.
0: We're going to double everyone's pay.
1: Yeah,
0: here.
1: Exactly.
0: This is phenomenal.
1: Yeah, I get double the wage now that you're gone, right?
0: Exactly.
1: Lisa, I hope you're listening.
0: You can have 100% of my nut. Well, anyways, that's it.
1: Carl Doxater, I love you, my friend.
0: Love you too, bro.
1: It's been a quick, fast, chaotic 7 years.
0: One last time, thank you, Jace, for producing the program. Thank you to CKTV News for hosting the program. Thank you, Sean, for being the best co-host that a guy could ever ask for.
1: Love you guys.
0: Nigitwiswagwek.

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3: Good morning, I'm Tom McKay. Here's what's making news. A 150-year-old tree will not be cut down in St. Catharines. Protesters gathered at the tree, which was slated to be cut down to make way for a development at the corner of Geneva Street and Gale Crescent. Niagara Regional Police were called to the scene yesterday morning as protesters started to gather. The City of St. Catharines says a Municipal Development Corporation meeting was held earlier in the morning, and the board voted to save the tree. The motion stated that the tree remain part of the development. More than 300 people packed a recent North End Neighbors meeting in St. Catharines looking for answers following this summer's flooding. St. Catharines NDP MPP Jenny Stevens attended the meeting and says there was plenty of frustration in the room.
4: There was well over 300 people there. And I have to say that the people were, they had a sense of frustration. They were feeling angry with the province and with the city and their insurance company. But at the end, I think they walked away knowing that what they have to do, because they've already done what they have to do.
3: Stevens says the goal now is to make sure residents' concerns are heard at Queen's Park. A second Niagara Falls man wanted in connection with a homicide investigation has been arrested. Niagara Regional Police say 31-year-old Brandon Fitzgerald was arrested Thursday and is charged with second-degree murder in the death of 37-year-old Matthew McCara. 46-year-old Alexander Picciarillo was arrested earlier this week and faces the same charge. McCara was seriously injured in an assault at a business on Lundy's Lane September 17th and died 4 days later. Police say the incident was targeted and the investigation remains ongoing. Foreign Affairs Minister Anita Anand is set to address the United Nations General Assembly today.
5: Her speech is expected to touch on support for Ukraine, the Middle East, and Arctic sovereignty. Anita Anand says it will also touch on the middle power strategy that Prime Minister Mark Carney outlined at the start of the year. She says Canada does not lean back from uncomfortable conversations. Anand will deliver today's speech instead of Carney. He was there from Monday to Wednesday, but officials say he can't deliver today's address because of scheduling issues. Jason White, The Canadian Press.
3: Ontario public high school teachers are set to vote in November on whether they would be willing to strike, meaning all major education unions will now look to their members for strike mandates this fall. Ontario Secondary School Teachers Federation President Martha Hradori says the education unions are united in demanding more funding for public education.
6: We are standing together for publicly funded education because regardless of which union you belong to, we are all facing the same pressures.
3: A strike vote does not necessarily mean a strike will happen. And Chicago officials say two Marineland whales that died weeks after being relocated had chronic pre-existing diseases.
7: Shedd Aquarium says that Pikachu, a 23-year-old female beluga, and Rain, a 20-year-old female beluga, had significant gastrointestinal disease. The U.S. park, however, stopped short of saying that was their cause of death. It says necropsies found no infectious disease. Shedd is one of several aquariums that helped Marineland move all 30 of its belugas and four dolphins out of the closed Niagara Falls theme park over the summer. A total of four belugas and one dolphin have died since being moved to aquariums in the U.S. and Spain. John Kennedy, The Canadian Press.
3: In sports, the West Division leading Edmonton Elks host the Hamilton Tiger Cats tonight in CFL action. The 10-4 Elks have already secured a playoff berth, but are coming off a 24-19 loss to the Toronto Argonauts last week. Meanwhile, the 4-10 Ticats will look to snap a four-game losing streak. The Toronto Blue Jays play the second game of their three-game series at home against the Cincinnati Reds this afternoon. Toronto won the opener last night 6-5. And back home in Ontario Hockey League action, Niagara Ice Dogs lost their third game of the season last night against the Saginaw Spirit 5-3. They head off next to Flint tonight to take on the Firebirds. Puck drop is set for 7 p.m. For more local news that matters to you, go to cktbnews.com. Your weather forecast is coming up next.
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3: A look at the forecast. 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

0: start the day with you folks.
1: Oh, that's so nice. We are going to talk about this Ontario proposal to ban horse slaughtering, but I'm sitting here on Friday morning in the air chair, and lo and behold comes in more bad news. Jelly Bean, one of the belugas from Marineland that was transferred to that bathtub in Spain, died suddenly on Friday morning. So that's three gone now. And, you know, Camille, I was saying to my good listenership, when they all were transferred out of Marineland, I was saying, and then there were none. But this expression, and then there were none, is starting to take on a very, very new and bad meaning. Were these belugas even healthy enough to travel? I have to wonder now.
0: That's a really great question, and I wish I knew the answer. I mean, I think the fact that three died pretty soon after transfer suggests that they probably weren't in great condition, which, you know, quite frankly, isn't surprising. We've seen over 20 whales and dolphins from Marineland die in the last number of years since Canada banned breeding or keeping new whales and dolphins in tanks. So we know that they've never probably been in great health at Marineland because it's a captive facility that keeps whales in conditions that they simply wouldn't face in the wild. But, you know, what's troubling to me about this, Gene, is that the government seems to have, you know, fallen prey to Marineland's creation of a crisis, right? They wanted their land deal to go through, and so they threatened to kill the belugas, and they made this crisis so that the federal government, you know, would be forced into quick approval of permits to export them. But we never saw anything publicly about the health of the whales,
1: yeah.
0: And I think it's really incumbent on, you know, our authorities to release the information about what those assessments actually said.
1: Are you launching any sort of an investigation? Because I know they did have vets that were checking the whales out before they're transferred. I mean, can we find their reports or even dig up anything?
0: Well, we're certainly going to be filing access to information requests to try to receive that information federally. You know, frankly, anything that the federal government has about Marineland kind of goes into a black hole. They simply won't share that publicly because they say it's protecting Marineland's private business interests. But that rationale isn't very important anymore if Marineland's no longer a business. So I am hopeful we'll see something. The other potential bright light here, Gene, is that the United States is much more transparent than Canada is. Shocking, I know, for us Canadians who think that we walk on water, but the U.S. does a better job of sharing information publicly that the government has in its possession. And, you know, the last time Marineland sent whales to Connecticut to an aquarium, and three of them died too quickly and one a couple years later. The only reason we know what happened there is because U.S. authorities did do an investigation and release information. So I am optimistic that we might get something from the United States, if not from our own authorities.
1: Yeah. Final Marineland question before we move on. Do we know the situation of the deer? Are they still in there? Have they been sent to slaughter? Do we know anything?
0: The deer is, you know, again, one of those situations where authorities all seem to pass the buck. So there was a pretty stunning CBC article, actually, that you just can look up, where, you know, CBC asked the province, they asked the federal government, they asked Marineland, and everybody said, oh, ask the other person. We're not going to tell you anything. So once again, a black hole of information where nobody feels like they need to be accountable.
1: All right. Here's a story that I had you on for originally, so I want to get to it. I read this release back on whenever your PR guy Josh sent it out, and I kind of had to shake my head. I'll just read the first line. Ontario's proposed ban on slaughtering and processing horses at provincially licensed meat plants is being welcomed by you guys, Animal Justice. And I'm saying to myself, we're slaughtering horses in Canada, and as it turns out, somewhere in the neighborhood of 10,000 horses, and I could need horse meat, that's for sure, but we're doing this. Where is it being sent? Who's eating it?
0: Yeah, Gene, I think a lot of people are really shocked when they learn that horses aren't just, you know, kept for companions, that they're used and they're killed for meat. And you're right, you wouldn't eat horse meat. I certainly wouldn't. I don't think most people would. And it's because it's being sent abroad to other countries who do eat it. It's not something Canadians really consume domestically. Very, very small amount here. So when people learn that it's happening, it's quite shocking. There's a horse slaughterhouse still open in Quebec. There was one in Alberta that fortunately closed earlier this year. That was really good news. And there's been murmurs about the slaughterers wanting to open one up in Ontario. So it's so positive that the province has heard of this and has said, no, we're just not going to allow this in our province.
1: Mm-hmm. I know that sometimes Americans try to send their horses up here.

0: to be slaughtered. But I understand that there's a new law in New York State that police is stopping them, which is good news.
1: Really good news. Yeah, that's right. So unfortunately, it is still legal to ship horses to Canada for slaughter from the States. The state ended domestic horse slaughter some time ago, which is amazing. But they're sending them up here, and they're often very sick horses, horses who are not in good condition, horses who suffer during transport. And New York said, yeah, we're just not going to allow any horses to be transported to our state. If you want to do that, you've got to do that through some other means. So that was really good news. And actually, police in New York pulled over a truck full of horses bound for slaughter and stopped it. So one thing we're suggesting that Ontario could do, too, to be even more strong against horse slaughter is implement a similar ban on transporting horses through the province to be slaughtered.
0: Yeah. Now, is this just a law for Ontario, or would it be nationwide?
1: This is just Ontario for now. So, you know, Ontario can only control what happens inside its borders, but it would be good to see other provinces follow suit.
0: Wow. Queen's Park is still out. Do you know when this is going to be tabled and how quickly it can be passed?
1: Well, it's actually being done through regulation. So that doesn't require a vote by the legislature. It just requires the government saying, hey, we want to do this. And then, you know, a comment period and some procedural steps. But I expect it'll happen this year.
0: Well, you know, I mentioned this story to a friend yesterday who just is in love with horses. And when that person found out that somewhere in the neighborhood, well, because they won't disclose the accurate number, but when I told this person that somewhere in the neighborhood of 10,000 horses are slaughtered in Canada and sold for meat, that person was, like me, in shock. So it's I think it's great that at least we're getting people the awareness of what's actually been going on, because I don't think people even know.
1: No, I don't think they do. And, you know, the other thing that really shocks people is that when they learn that we also export horses, we export thousands of horses every year, Gene, and we talked about this before.
0: Yeah.
1: Canada flies them to Japan. I shouldn't say Canada. It's a small number of very wealthy horse breeders and exporters. They keep them on feedlots. They ship them to Japan on cargo planes. And then they're fattened up and eaten in Japan for sashimi. And, you know, again, terrible conditions for transport. Many of them die en route. Many of them are injured or die shortly after. Some of them have miscarriages, horrible fevers, just appalling conditions. And this is something we've also been asking the federal government to ban. Came very close before the last election, but a bill to do this died when the election was called. And so it's really important to, you know, tell Mark Carney and his government that Canadians want to see this banned too.
0: Yeah, absolutely. Well, thanks for doing all the great work that you do, because you really do make people aware, and you're always available to come on the show, and I sure do appreciate you guys. One day we're going to have a conversation about something really great, I'm sure. But
1: hopefully we'll have some good news one day, Gene.
0: That'll be great. In the meantime, once again, Camille, thanks so much for coming on.
1: Thanks for having me.
0: There she goes. Camille Lepchek is the Executive Director of Animal Justice.
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0: Right now, though, great story. It's about Milt Campbell. Who you're saying? How about the world's greatest athlete? Now, when I first started doing the show 8 million years ago, one of my first guests is a longtime friend and colleague of mine, and he has written and produced this great movie of Milt Campbell, Kieran Sweeney. Welcome back to CKTV News, my friend.
12: Morning, Gene. Thanks for having me again.
0: Oh, it's great. The last time we spoke, you had the idea. You were writing the movie. You were checking out locations, looking for a little bit of funding. First of all, tell everybody who Milt Campbell was, because the story is just incredible.
12: Yeah, it's why I call him the forgotten champion. He was the first African-American to win the Olympic gold medal in the decathlon, and he won it in 1956 in Melbourne, Australia, and came back to the United States. No accolades, no parades, no Wheaties box, no nothing, just relatively became an unknown champion. And when I met him in 1991, I started to learn about his story. We became friends, colleagues, and we just started sitting down and sketching out the movie idea. And over time, I finally got it written, and now I'm just in pre-production and getting ready to get this story told.
0: Yeah. You know, his athletic accomplishment was erased by his own country. What did he do in the pursuing years?
12: Well, he first played professional football for the Cleveland Browns, and then he married a woman who was white, and then he got terminated, released by the Cleveland Browns, and no other NFL team would take him. So he came up to Canada, and he played for the Hamilton Tiger Cats, Montreal Alouettes, and the Toronto Argos. They lived up here for 10 years.
0: And what's he doing now?
12: Well, he's deceased. He passed away, unfortunately, in 2012. And I made a promise to him that I'd get this movie done. So this is the living promise.
0: Well, that's fantastic. Now, yeah. I know you've been very, very passionate about this. I don't think people understand what it's like to try to get a movie produced and funded. So what have you been through to keep this promise to him?
12: Yeah, Hollywood's a little challenging to break through. It's a very tight community, very, who you know. And I just said, you know, enough of that. I'm going to just focus on getting this done in Canada. And Canadian producers, production companies are very receptive. So it's going to be done here. And we're gonna probably do it in the Toronto market and take advantage of the generous tax credits and really just use Canadian talent to do this.
0: Yeah. I would assume that you were at the Toronto International Film Festival last week. Did you get any good news from anybody?
12: Yeah, well, I had lots of good media, got to sit down with a lot of producers, directors, lots of interest. I'm in follow-up this week just to get, the key thing is everything's ready to go. It's just, getting the right production company that can fill the slate and do it. So it'll take about 22 weeks to produce this film and then in post-production. And then we want to release it in time for the 2028 Olympics in Los Angeles. So that's our goal.
0: That'd be great.
12: Yeah.
0: How much is it? I mean, I have no idea, and I think people would like to hear about this. How much money do you need to raise to get a film done these days?
12: Well, the budget's about $7 million U.S., so, part of that will come from production companies. Some will come from private equity, so we are raising money ongoing, lots of commitments coming in. And, of course, we'll take advantage of tax credits to help with the return on investment, so the investors will benefit from that. So it basically mitigates the risk. And vendors' grants, will be working with Telefilm Canada to get grants from them, and there's a host of other grants. But again, the production companies really drive that because they've got the skills and the contacts, and they know how to do those applications properly. So that'll be done along the way. But we can rely on private money funding, and we can also, the banks will lend money as well against equity. So we'll be able to get this off the ground while we wait for the grant money to come in, because that takes time. But it'll help reimburse on the cost of the film.
0: Wow. Well, I know you have a never give up spirit. I'm just wondering, don't you think the U.S. Olympic Committee would throw some cash at this? After all, what America did to this guy, he was a hero. I mean, I don't know if people know how absolutely difficult it is to win a gold medal in the decathlon.
12: Yeah, again, it's in process. We're in discussions with a number, I won't mention, but a number of major corporations and organizations to get them to help and come on board. So we just it's a process. It takes time. So, but yeah, those discussions are in process.
0: Yeah. Who do you know who's going to portray Milt Campbell and his wife?
12: No, we don't have the lead identified yet. So the first thing is to secure the production company, then the director, and then we start to talk about who the lead is. But I'm really favoring up and coming people, even though a star would help the film a lot. There's room for new up and coming African Americans that need a chance to get a lead, and there's lots of people out there. So we've got a list of 10 people for the lead. We got a list of two or three for the supporting actor, who is Milt's coach, and then we've got the lead woman who was his first wife, and then there's everybody else more minor actors, but there's three core leads in this film that will drive the film. And finding those actors will be a process. And I also have to allow the production company and the cast directors to do their job as well.
0: Yeah, tell me a little more about the story. Was he ever given the recognition he deserved before he died?
12: Nothing. Maybe a little bit of media when he got back to New Jersey, which is his home state. He was the state champion in athletics, track and field, swimming. He's now in the New Jersey Hall of Fame. He was inducted, I think it was 2002, and there was a park named after him in Plainfield, New Jersey, his hometown. It's like a track and field park, but really no you know, major press. Like, when I first sat down to write this, to write the treatment for this film, I went on YouTube and I found a video and it had 642 views. It's a video of him winning the gold medal, and during the final race. The final race is the 1500 meter, and he had already won the medal after 9 events.
0: Wow.
12: But he had to just, yeah, he just had to complete the 1500, and he set an Olympic record. But yeah, there's not, like, you can look in the archives, there's very little about him in terms of media coverage and whatnot. But, you know, again, it was 56.
0: Yep.
12: It was in Melbourne, which is basically 2 days ahead. And then there was all kinds of political conflict going over on in Europe. So news was going there. And it was just like, you know, and plus, you know, African-American, it just, I don't know, he just always felt, because he just said America was never ready for a black man to win a gold medal. That was his take on it.
0: And he should have been every bit as famous as the person we know now is Caitlyn Jenner.
12: Exactly.
0: Yeah.
12: Yep, exactly. But anyway, he'll be remembered. We'll edify his life, and the film will be a success. And you know, our plan is to also, Milt was very passionate about helping inner city kids with academics, and he was a co-founder of what was called the Chad School, which mentored kids after school, tutoring after school on weekends, and they also had summer camps. And so we're going to resurrect that, and proceeds from the film are going to help support that so that we can continue that in his name.
0: All right. Hey, well, listen, congratulations, and your stick-to-itiveness is, I've known you for a long time. When you have a goal, you get things done, and I know this movie is going to be great.
12: I appreciate it. Thank you.
0: If somebody wants to invest in your film, what can they do? You never know.
12: Well, they just text Gene.
0: Okay, you can text me.
12: If anybody has an appetite to be in the film industry, get your name on the film credits and just be a part of this. You know, we anticipate the film will be profitable, but most biopics do very well on the revenue side. So it's not about risk. It's about being a part of the project and partnering with us and being involved in it. And if there's any African Americans listening that want to be a part of this and help tell this story and want to invest, yeah, please give us a call to text Gene. Say your number again. It's 905-688-2582. And they can call you. And I don't know, should I give my number out?
0: No. I'll do it through Texas.
12: Okay, yeah, you do. Yeah. All right, perfect.
0: Okay.
12: Perfect. So, yeah, that's great, Gene. I appreciate it.
0: Well, listen, I love following the story, and this is going to be great. Thanks for coming on. Continued good luck, and we will follow it until its release date.
12: Yeah, we'll put your name on the credits.
0: No need. All right, thanks so much, Kieran.
12: Both at the radio station, but I appreciate your support. You guys are great.
0: Absolutely.
12: Awesome, guys. Thank you.
0: You're welcome. There goes Kieran Sweeney. And the movie is Milt Campbell, the world's greatest athlete that nobody's ever heard of.
13: Here's a quick look at your forecast, bringing sunshine all day long today with a warm high of 22. Those clear skies are going to continue into tonight as temps go down to a cool low of 12. Tomorrow, though, we're expecting some clouds to move in, but still keep those warm temperatures, same as today, going to a warm high of 21. Looking ahead to Monday, more clouds expected to continue with a warm high of 20. And then Tuesday, we're seeing a sun and cloud mix instead, with a warmer high of 23.
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0: Well, we talk a lot about artificial intelligence here on this show, but there's a story coming out. I don't think everybody's heard about it, that could have, and I'm not trying to be alarmist, sparked something like the beginning of World War III. Now, we hear a lot about artificial intelligence messing up high school essays and legal submissions, but an issue came out of the U.S. military where an AI hallucination almost triggered an armed incident with China. I know the story, but for the uninitiated, walk us through what almost happened.
22: Thanks for having me, Gene. Yeah, this is chilling. So, an intelligence analyst in the U.S. military fed raw data about a Chinese cargo ship into an AI chatbot for analysis and to pull it together. And the chatbot completely hallucinated, telling the outputting that the ship was actually carrying nuclear weapon components to the Middle East. Now, that was then compiled again with AI into a report, and the next thing you know, it's passed up the chain, and service members are gearing up to board the vessel, fighter jets are scrambled into the air, and we're on the brink of an international crisis, all because a computer made up a story. They only stopped it because someone finally double-checked the source data at the last second, and a source inside the report actually completely nailed this, saying, AI allows you to get to a bad idea faster.
0: Wow. Military spokespeople say the system worked because an actual human being double-checked the data before any shots were fired or the Chinese boat was boarded. Is that a good assessment, and is that good enough, though?
22: I think it's pure bureaucratic spin. Sure, on paper, the official line is that it worked because a human was in the loop. But let's be real, we crossed the Rubicon here in a massive way.

0: scrambling fighter jets and being ready to board a nuclear adversary's vessel because of a machine's fever dream is way past acceptable margins of safety. In the fog of war, you're operating on a razor's edge, and, you know, one nervous pilot or a standard radio delay problem, and that fake report could become a real war. Philip K. Dick wrote a book, Do Androids Dream of Electric Sheep? It turns out in 2026, AI dreams of Chinese cargo ships hauling nukes.
1: I'm wondering, is this just a failure of technology, or is it a classic case of human laziness where an analyst just trusted a chatbot instead of doing their job properly?
0: You know, they're integrating AI throughout all components of the military, but I would say it's both. At its core, it's a catastrophic failure of basic intelligence tradecraft. But what the AI did was launder garbage data into authoritative intelligence. The analysts didn't just ask the chatbot. They used it, as I said, a second time to reformat it into a polished executive draft. So it gave flat-out fiction the institutional shine of a high-level military document, stripping away the time and instinct human beings usually rely on to say, wait a minute, does this actually make any sense?
1: Wow. You know, when I think about global conflicts, I usually worry about rogue actors and miscalculations. So now, how dangerous is adding AI into that mix? And I think I already know the answer.
0: I think we're pouring diesel onto the fire here. You know, in geopolitical crises, miscalculations are already the biggest threat that we face. Historically, we worry about, you know, a young officer panicking under pressure. Now we're feeding automated hallucinations directly into that pressure cooker. I mean, in this instance, Gene, we were literally at, it seems, 1 minute to midnight with another nuclear superpower. Not because of real-world troop movements or actual threats, but because a software program misread.
1: Oh, yikes. Now, this happened back in the spring. It has been confirmed. It's only coming to light right now. Started out with a few leaks here and there. I'm wondering why we're only hearing about this now, or were they trying to keep it under wraps?
0: Yeah, it's very interesting. This wasn't a DOD, Department of Defense, press release issued out of transparency. This is a leak that's made up of multiple sources. So what it says is that there's massive silent panic inside defense and intelligence circles about how fast the tools are being deployed without proper guardrails. And I don't think there's any surprise that we're hearing this story now, you know, just week after week after week of other really scary stories about AI. It seems like we're building towards something. So someone on the inside saw how close we came to disaster, realized the leadership was pushing speed over accuracy, and decided to blow the whistle before a hallucination gets people killed.
1: Wow. Jeez. Now, there's a bit of a double-edged sword here, I believe. Does a high-stakes near-miss like this force the U.S. military to hit the brakes, or do they double down to stay ahead of China in the AI race?
0: Well, they're doubling down with double doubles on this one, Gene. I mean, they'll call this a near-miss learning opportunity and patch the software, but then they're going to press the accelerator. Washington sees AI as a zero-sum, must-win Cold War against China. Under the Pentagon's current posture, the mandate is to flood these tools down to millions of service members throughout the entire apparatus as fast as humanly possible. The U.S. is playing to win the AI game, and their fear of falling behind China completely eclipses their fear of software glitches causing real-world problems.
1: Yeah, we really need some boundaries and some guardrails. Final question here. I always love asking you things like this. Where does this leave Canadian observers watching this tech continue to roll out in every corner of society? How does it affect us right here in Canada?
0: Thinking about how it impacts us as Canadians is something that I really put some thought into. I mean, we're sitting directly in the wake of this arms race right now, and we're taking part not in the same way, but we're also, you know, dialed in. We're structurally, though, tied into U.S. intelligence networks and NORAD, so if Washington starts making operational decisions based on automated hallucinations, our national security gets instantly dragged into that fallout. But beyond defense, I mean, this is a stark warning. We are outsourcing high-stakes human judgment to algorithms built for speed over accuracy. These tools meant to help us make better decisions faster are actually robbing decision-makers of the one thing that they need most. time to pause, verify, and then prevent a catastrophe. So, you know, let's pump the brakes a little bit here because we don't want to rush into World War III, or at least I don't want to.
1: No, I don't want to either. You know, I'm going to be talking tomorrow about another AI story. Just don't have time for it today. But the former CEO of Google is out with his warning about artificial intelligence. And I'll just give you a little tease about what I'm talking about tomorrow. He says, pull the plug right now. Wow.
0: Well, we're hearing it from the highest levels of the industry. So, you know, it says something.
1: Yep. Great take this morning, John. We'll be talking to you tomorrow.
0: Thank you, Gene.
1: John Lettke with Lettke's Gotta Take.
2: Here's a quick look at your forecast, bringing sunshine all day long today with a warm high of 22. Those clear skies are going to continue into tonight as temps go down to a cool low of 12. Tomorrow, though, we're expecting some clouds to move in, but still keep those warm temperatures, same as today, going to a warm high of 21. Looking ahead to Monday, more clouds expected to continue with a warm high of 20. And then Tuesday, we're seeing a sun and cloud mix instead with a warmer high of 23.
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8: And joining us from the Weather Network is Doug Gillum. Good morning, Doug, and welcome.
9: Hey, good morning.
8: And welcome back to CKTV News. Today, it's the first day of fall. It arrives at 8.05 p.m. Eastern. So happy first day of fall.
9: Well, thank you. To you as well. It feels like the weather is running a little ahead of schedule. It feels like we don't have to wait till 8 o'clock this evening to feel like fall.
8: Yeah, no kidding. I usually leave my place because I like to get here early and sit down with Steph and talk to everybody. So I hopped into the Exxon Valdez. That's what I call my car because it's always leaking oil. And 6:15 this morning, Doug had to put the heater on and the seat heater as well. It's the first time, so I guess that's an indication.
9: Yeah, I mean, the calendar tells us this evening is when we get the official start of fall. But in, you know, the meteorological start of the season is September 1. And in Canada, we don't expect summer to hold on all the way till September 22nd, although it sure tried valiantly this year. We've had a lot of warm weather, pleasant weather during the month of September, but the inevitable change of season is upon us.
8: Yeah, I noticed that the lows on a couple of nights coming up, I guess specifically tomorrow night, man, it's going to get downright chilly.
9: Yeah, our daytime highs are, remaining in the teens, and with clear skies at night, the temperatures can really drop off. The length of daylight versus nighttime, the balance is really shifting. Those nights are getting longer, lots more opportunity for the temperature to drop overnight. With the brisk east wind off Lake Ontario, the wind off the lake is not quite the same effect as it is in the spring when it keeps you cold. Lakeshore areas will stay a little bit warmer at night. Thanks to the lake. But yes, it's a chilly week ahead.
8: Yeah. When will the leaves start turning color?
9: Ooh. Well, that's a little outside of my expertise, but it's generally, we've already seen some color. We tend to peak at the end of October in the Niagara region. Of course, they don't all change at the same time. There's some variability based on the weather. The way we see October shaping up, I don't think the leaves will be significantly early or late this year. we certainly have some diseased leaves from all the rain, the excessive rain this summer, but overall we're fairly well watered, so we shouldn't see the drought stress impacting the trees that much, even though the last 2 weeks have turned quite dry. So I think there's going to be a lot of pretty color as we get deeper through October, as we typically see.
8: Well, that's good, and the time change doesn't occur this year until the 1st of November, so there's lots of time to take in the fall leaves. Now, anybody who listens to this show knows that I am not a fan of winter. Yes, I will go to a ski resort, and I love that, but having lived in warm climates for a little while, I don't like winter. And last winter, Doug, it just about killed me driving on that highway to CKDB. Some of those mornings, it was just like, oh, please stop this. So now I know you can't predict this accurately, but based on what you know so far, what kind of a winter do you think we may have?
9: Well, I think it'll be quite different from last year. Winter is not canceled, but we do think it'll be much milder, especially during the first half, even to back things up to last fall. See, last fall, we were consistently warm, and then the bottom just completely fell out on November 9th, and winter hit earlier than normal, and we had a lot of winter weather before Christmas, and we had even more winter weather after Christmas. This year, we think October will be more of a typical up and down, even have some periods of cool weather. But then we're forecasting an extended fall. You know, instead of just plunging into winter, we think that November will then trend warmer than normal, and December could turn much warmer than normal. So that, while you know, you can still get a quick shot of cold and see flakes, like I can't rule out we don't see an early snow, it would be a false start to winter this year. I don't think we're going to see much winter weather before Christmas, and while we could see some winter weather as we get deeper into the season, overall a much milder winter and less snow than we've seen really the last two winters.
8: Wow. You know, when I watch the weather on TV, there's a lot of talk about El Nino. Does El Nino affect any of us here in Southern Ontario, or is that other places?
9: It influences the global jet stream pattern, so it impacts everybody. Now, there's too much hype. There's a lot of hyperbole going on. This is not, El Nino is not going to cause the end of the world, as I've seen some places suggest, but it will. It's the dominant driver of the jet stream pattern as we get deeper into fall and into winter. So it's the basis for what I just outlined for you, and is why we don't think we will see, as much consistent severe cold, and why we expect more of a delayed start to the season. So we're going to see more milder Pacific air flooding across the continent rather than these extended periods of severe Arctic air, and that's thanks to El Nino. So El Nino is not really all bad unless you do like winter. This is not great news for skiers.
8: Okay. We have a unique weather pattern in the Niagara region. What can be happening in places like Mississauga, Burlington can be totally different because of lake effect snow in places like Fort Erie, Niagara Falls, Western New York, and Buffalo. Now, the fact that you say it's going to be a little warmer in November, does that lower the risk for lake effect snow in Western New York and Fort Erie? Because sometimes they can have, like, centimeters and centimeters of snow, and, people in the Hammer are walking around with just a sweater on.
9: Yeah, I mean, I grew up in Vineland, quite familiar with that contrast, north versus south across the Niagara region. And yes, you need Arctic air for lake effect snow, and so there would be likely less of it. The problem is we're not going to go through winter without any Arctic air or any cold shots. So the lakes will be warmer than normal as we get into winter, and I expect we'll see much less ice, especially on Lake Erie, than normal. So when the cold air comes, you can still get a big lake effect event. It's just not going to dominate the season.
8: Okay, I know you can't answer this question, okay? I'm just going to say that up front, but I'm going to ask it anyway, because if I don't, I will kill myself. A white Christmas, Doug?
9: Okay, I'll answer that and say I don't know.
8: Okay.
9: The odds of a white Christmas definitely lower than normal. But a couple of years ago, we had a very warm December, and then it snowed Christmas Eve.
8: Right.
9: Christmas Eve night. And some years, we could have snow on the ground most of December and then a thaw on Christmas Eve. So anything can happen on Christmas Day. But I will tell you, we'll see less snow and winter weather leading up to Christmas than we have than we often see. So it's good news for shopping, good news for travel, not necessarily good news for the Christmas spirit, but I'm going to hold on to hopes for that pre-Christmas miracle. Hopefully we can still get a nice coating on Christmas Eve.
8: All right. Great talking to you this morning. I appreciate this.
9: You as well. Take care.
8: All right.
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11: You say you can't imagine your child being diagnosed with cancer, but you can. 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
13: From the National Newsroom of the Canadian Press, I'm Don Mitchell. Foreign Affairs Minister Anita Anand is set to sub in for Prime Minister Mark Carney and address the United Nations General Assembly in New York this afternoon. Officials from the Prime Minister's office say Carney is unable to deliver the address due to scheduling issues. Anand said her speech will touch on support for Ukraine, the Middle East, and Arctic sovereignty. It's also expected to mention middle power strategy, calling on mid-sized nations like Canada to create a third path with impact. President Donald Trump has rejected Iran's proposal to reopen the Strait of Hormuz, the rebuke coming as Trump spoke to reporters outside the White House before leaving for a college football game. Iran offered this week to reopen the strait and resume talks on its nuclear program in 7 days if the U.S. lifts a naval blockade of Iranian ports, waives sanctions on Iranian oil sales, and observes a ceasefire that would include Lebanon. Officials in Illinois say two Marineland whales that died weeks after being relocated had chronic pre-existing diseases.
14: Shedd Aquarium says that Pikachu, a 23-year-old female beluga, and Rain, a 20-year-old female beluga, had significant gastrointestinal disease. The U.S. park, however, stopped short of saying that was their cause of death. It says necropsies found no infectious disease. Shedd is one of several aquariums that helped Marineland move all 30 of its belugas and 4 dolphins out of the closed Niagara Falls theme park over the summer. A total of 4 belugas and 1 dolphin have died since being moved to aquariums in the U.S. and Spain. John Kennedy, the Canadian Press.
13: OpenAI has revealed one of its artificial intelligence models interacted with U.S. government websites in unexpected ways. The AI giant admitting these models access public information on sites like sec.gov and the U.S. Census Bureau. OpenAI says it hasn't found any misuse of credentials or data breaches. A spokesperson says the lab is reviewing misaligned model activity. An independent investigation found a failed hacking attempt on a Department of Education website. Pope Leo is continuing his historic visit of France today with an open-air mass in Paris. The Vatican says about 700,000 people gathered along the Champs-Élysées for the mass. ABC's Tom Sufi Burridge is in Paris.
15: Tens of thousands cheering Pope Leo into France's national stadium.
16: Les gens déformer les esprits.
15: Leo kicking off the trip Friday with a speech focusing on artificial intelligence at France's presidential Élysée Palace, warning of the risk of, quote, losing our humanity amid a paradise of machines.
13: Leo is also expected to check out the foothills of the Pyrenees Mountains in southwestern France. And finally, Kingston rock legends The Tragically Hip and Toronto indie mainstay Feist are among those to be inducted into the Canadian Songwriters Hall of Fame tonight. Wilco lead singer Jeff Tweedy and Los Angeles singer-songwriter Phineas are set to perform some of Leslie Feist's music at a gala. Our Lady Peace and City in Color are among the artists that will perform songs by The Hip. This is the Canadian Press. In sports, a pair of games in the CFL today. First up, the Calgary Stampeders visit the Ottawa Redblacks in the second game of a home-and-home series. Later, the West Division-leading Edmonton Elks host the Hamilton Tiger Cats. In Major League Baseball, the Toronto Blue Jays play the second game of their three-game series at home against the Cincinnati Reds this afternoon. The Jays winners in the opener last night, 6-5. Trey Savage gets the start for Toronto, while the Reds will counter with Rhett Lauder. And the Internationals delivered another sweep in foursomes and have the Americans on their heels in the President's Cup at Royal Montreal Golf Club. Nick Taylor hit a 9-iron to a foot to save par on the 18th hole as he and fellow Canadian Corey Connors took down Scottie Scheffler and Sam Burns. British Open champion Ryan Fox holed two key birdie putts and closed out a par as he and Minwoo Lee topped Colin Morikawa and Wyndham Clark. The sweep means the Internationals have a 7-3 lead, their largest after two sessions since 1998. From the Canadian Press, I'm Don Mitchell.
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20: Hi there, and welcome to the best of the Vashi Capellos show. I am your host, Vashi Capellos. Very glad to be with you for the next few hours. We've got some great interviews to share with you, kicking things off with our accountability interview this week. François-Philippe Champagne is the federal minister of finance. He and the prime minister had a big week in Toronto alongside all of the premiers of this country. Every one of the 13 were in attendance at this investment summit that took place over 2 days. The idea is to kick off the campaign to spur $1 trillion of investment into Canada over the next 5 years. There were 167 deals in a deal book that was presented to investors, and the federal government decided to put some big tax changes on the table as well to try and incentivize that investment, including the ability to completely write off new investment immediately. Does that help out taxpayers, though? Well, could it lead to program spending cuts? We're going to talk to François-Philippe Champagne about that momentarily. Then that at that same summit, the Prime Minister dropped the news that the federal government intends to open up the four biggest airports in this country to private investment. Omar Al Gabra served as Minister of Transport under former Prime Minister Justin Trudeau. He was tasked with looking at that possibility while Trudeau was Prime Minister. We're going to talk to him about whether he thinks it's a good idea or not. Then we have part two of our Digging Deeper series with a closer look at experiencing different types of grief and how to navigate it. Jensen Michael Shea is a psychotherapist, and he'll join us for that. And then we'll end things off with an explainer, Ian Cooper, a senior research fellow at the Brexit Institute at Dublin City University, will be here to help us understand exactly what is the EU and why is that important to know about. Well, it sounds like we could be getting a lot closer. The Prime Minister was in Europe for 2 days this week addressing the European Parliament. We were invited by the European Commission's President, Ursula von der Leyen, to become an associate member, whatever that is. So we'll talk to Ian about that.
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20: The Prime Minister has touched down in Europe, but he was in Toronto the past few days at an investment summit that he and his finance minister are hoping start the process in catalyzing $1 trillion of investment over the next 5 years into Canada. Something they dropped in the middle of that summit, though, was the possibility of privatizing, or they're now going to open up the possibility of privatizing the biggest four airports in Canada. That's where I started my conversation that I recorded at the summit with Federal Finance Minister François-Philippe Champagne. I told him, hey, you never talked about this in the last election campaign. Do you have a mandate to privatize airports?
17: Well, we've been, there should be no surprise, and I would choose the word carefully. We're talking about expanding concession at airports, something that already exists. You know, you have concessions in airport today and in the fourth largest airport in the country. What we've said is that we'll maintain ownership of the land and the airport. But, you know, one thing I just want to share with Canadians.
21: Could operate it.
17: Well, yeah, but they do that around the world. What we're saying is that we have the expertise, the excellence in Canada. Actually, we're doing it abroad. So we said, why don't we give Canadian a better experience at the airport? Why don't we use some of these proceeds to further connectivity across the country? Some people watching would know that sometimes it costs more to fly across Canada than going to Europe or to Asia. So what we're saying is that there's a better way to do. We need to modernize our thinking in Canada, how we build, operate, and maintain assets. Our pension funds, Canadian pension money, is doing that abroad. And so we said, why don't we do it for ourselves as well in a way that would support workers, support the communities around the airport, but bring some of the best practice in terms of the management of the airport while the government retain the ownership of these assets.
21: The experience around the world, though, isn't uniform, right? There are many jurisdictions, including Australia, which could be the most analogous to ours, in which that didn't end up happening. That, in fact, they ended up charging airlines, for example, a lot more, which in turn could be passed to consumers. Can you assure Canadians who are watching right now that the cost of their flights will not go up because you're going to offer these concessions, as you call it, or privatize it?
17: Well, we're going to protect Canadians through contract. That's the, you know, there's a model.
21: Regulation.
17: So we're looking at the best practice. Thank you for mentioning that. But the great thing is that we have all the expertise in, you know, our Canadian pension fund do that abroad. So we're learning from the best. We're looking at the expertise. We can regulate and contract all of that to make sure that on one end you increase the traveler experience, that you use these proceeds also to have more connectivity in the country and support the workers in the community. So we have looked at all the models around the world, but I want to reassure, because I know words do matter. We retain the ownership.
21: Constantly say today, well, the prices couldn't go up. You know?
17: Well, I say we have looked at the models around the world, and I'd say the model where we're choosing to expand the concession at the airport is one where I would say consumers and travelers have been in the best position. And that's what we're trying to emulate. It's a way of modernizing, because we want more infrastructure in this country. We want better infrastructure. We want a better traveler experience. And that's our way to say, well, if we do it abroad, why don't we do it at home? With our own pension funds, we're able to do that perfectly well.
21: Because it might be other, not just our pension funds, it might be foreign investors who are more concerned about making a profit than airline consumers flying at a good price.
17: But I would say,

0: provide a better experience to travelers across our major airports.
1: Let's turn to the investment summit here and the primary objective that your government, you have articulated about spurring all this investment, $1 trillion over 5 years. You made a big announcement today about the ability for companies to essentially write off like massive new investment and do so immediately. This is going to come at a cost, though, to federal coffers, $36 billion. Can you assure Canadians who are watching tonight that that doesn't mean less program spending, for example, on the things that they need?
0: No, we have the fiscal capacity. We're able now, by the way, thank you for mentioning that. It's the biggest structural reform on taxation that we've done in 50 years in this country. I mean, if you were in the halls, everyone is talking about that because that applies to small businesses across the nation, to any businesses, you know, these capital assets. We wanted to create an investment super cycle. And many times people have said, can you get rid of all these boutique type of treatment you have and provide a level playing field so that everyone who wants to invest in the country can get a benefit? This is our answer. It's actually, you will see from a number of commentators, it's the biggest change we've done in corporate taxation in 50 years in the country. And I think this is good because we want to make sure that small businesses and who can immediately, what we call, expense what they've been investing in terms of assets. So in terms of cash flow, this is a big thing. But the great thing is that this is not just for those who attended the summit today. This is now for all small and medium-sized businesses, any businesses in Canada. We invest, for example, in equipment, in machinery, in AI, in the kind of things, you know, that will make Canada more productive. You know, we've always talked about the productivity gap in Canada. You even asked me that. Productivity, innovation. We said, how can we help everyone who has a business in Canada to be more productive, more competitive? And in light of this changing world environment, we said, well, we'll give a boost to every business in Canada wants to invest. And actually, it is quite striking that now what we call the effective tax rate will be the lowest in the G7. It will be three times lower than the United States and one quarter of what you find in average in around the OECD country. So I can assure that the investors, those who are in the room next door, everyone is talking about that because that puts Canada ahead of all the G7 nations in terms of tax competitiveness for new investment.
1: I do understand the competitiveness imperative, and I acknowledge the scope of this is much larger than your government or your previous Liberal government or Harper government did as well. But here's what jumped out at me, and I understand that they're all talking about it. Are they actually going to utilize it and create the kind of investment that you are telling Canadians that they will? And I ask because I remember when Prime Minister Harper incentivized, tried to do the same, a similar thing, again, not as wide in scope, but a similar thing, tried to incentivize, you know, these businesses to invest way more in, you know, make new investments, and ultimately it fell flat. And the person who called it out the loudest was none other than at the time the Bank of Canada Governor Mark Carney said, stop sitting on your cash, businesses. How are you so sure the private sector will come to the table with what you're guaranteeing Canadians they will?
0: Well, I'm confident. I mean, just like we have like nearly $500 billion of new investment that have been announced at this summit. It's a huge success. By the way, it's an historic day for Canada in terms of investment. I often said there's far more people who are going to wake up in the morning thinking about Canada now. I think they understand that we are resilient. We have what the world wants. We're entering this period with confidence, with seriousness, and we wanted as well to attract these investment, but making sure that every business in the country can benefit from a very favorable tax treatment, I would say. We always say that people always, you know, I'm the finance minister, so you might appreciate, everyone says, how can you make sure that you level the playing field to make sure that small and medium-sized businesses and business of all size in the country can now invest more? This is the best answer you can provide. Actually, it's the best in the G7.
1: But so are you sure it's going to work?
0: Well, listen,
1: the private sector has not always come to the table.
0: Because we never offered something like that in the last 50 years to businesses in Canada. And now that people will see that they can immediately expand their capital investment from day one, starting from today, I had people telling me, obviously you'd say it's anecdotally, but they were saying, you just made our project now competitive, so we're going to do it. So I think the more we talk about it, the more we explain to people how this is going to work for them, this is a big boost for, you know, we always say that Plan A was to build a strong Canadian economy, support our workers and our communities. If you have a small business today, there's never been a better time. And actually, there's not even a better country in the G7 where you will find a more favorable tax treatment. In addition to the capital, we'll be able to attract to support the growth in the country. So I am more confident than ever that we're putting Canada very much on a different growth pattern. I think you'll see the curve going in a

0: direction that will support the kind of services we want in this country. Because the more we create growth, we create jobs, we create stronger communities. So this is Canada's moment.
1: All right, that's Federal Finance Minister François-Philippe Champagne.
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1: We were talking just a few moments ago with Federal Finance Minister François-Philippe Champagne about the outcomes from that two-day investment summit that we were over in Toronto covering. One of the little tidbits that was dropped by the Prime Minister in his opening remarks to that summit yesterday was that the government intends to open up the operation of the four biggest airports to private investment, private companies. So they would still own the land, but the operation of the airports, they're saying they would open up for concessions, essentially. So private firms, either domestic or foreign, would be able to invest in it. The federal industry minister, Mélanie Joly, was alongside Premier Ford in Ontario today making a separate announcement. She got a bunch of questions, though, about what that means for travelers in their costs. Here's what she said.
17: We need to bring that expertise from our pension funds in Ontario, from the federal pension funds, having own rights on the Australian airports, the Indian airports, the UK airports, and really to better the experience, the customer experience. By doing that, revenues will increase for them, and therefore costs will be the same and will be able to be stabilized to users, basically to Canadians.
1: It's Federal Industry Minister Mélanie Joly today at a press conference. There are a lot of questions, I know, from you listening, everybody listening, about how exactly this will work. And it's not the first time, I think it's fair to point out, that a government, there have been many different governments, in fact, that have studied the possibility of going forward with some version of this. We wanted to bring in someone with a lot of expertise in the area and sort of someone who had looked at the possibility before. Omar Al-Ghabra is a former federal transport minister under the Trudeau government. He's with us live on the line right now. Hi, Mr. Al-Ghabra. Pleasure to welcome you to our show.
18: Hey, Vashi. It's great to be with you.
1: I really appreciate you making the time. So tell me a little bit about your experience looking into this, if you could.
18: So I indeed looked into it, Vashi. If you recall, I was the minister during the pandemic. And as we were recovering from the pandemic, there were a lot of challenges in the aviation sector as right. travel got to recover. We had many challenges as passengers came back, but airports and airlines were trying to catch up with the demand. And I still will never forget the images of luggage all over the halls and people's flights delayed and people being late, etc. So I really dug deep into what are the causes here. Obviously, there were some factors because of the pandemic and the recovery, but were there some fundamental issues? And I could say that one of the issues that I think airports face is that they are lacking, or they're starving for infrastructure capital. Currently, airports, in my opinion, are not able to reach their potential because they have limited sources of capital investment. They either have to borrow money themselves or depend on the federal government for investment. And therefore, they have to compete with other demands on the government for that capital infrastructure. And I think for that, the airports are really missing the opportunity to realize their potential because they don't have all the access that they need for capital.
1: So in your view, this is something that could work out?
18: Yeah, I mean, we still have to see the details, yeah. But I think the idea of inviting private capital to improve the efficiencies and the performance of airports is a good idea. And let me use another example. Our marine ports, the Port of Vancouver, it's one of the largest, the largest in the country and certainly one of the largest in North America, Port of Montreal, Port of Halifax, they all have private investment that invest in terminals, invest in the operations, and these operators are still, they're still federally owned properties, but there are investors, capital investment, that bring their, not only their capital, but their expertise to improve the efficiency and the performance of that operation.
19: So the messages that we keep getting on our text board, and certainly I got on my email yesterday covering this, was people worried that it would mean higher prices for them when they already feel, and you would know this intimately, I'm sure, as spending all those years in the file, they already feel like they're paying a lot. Is there a way to regulate for that, in your view?
18: Yeah, there is. There is, absolutely. There needs to be. Right now, the oversight over airports are the board of directors for each airport, because airports are constructed in a way to be an arm's length from government, and they're governed and led by the board of directors. And the board of directors are made up of members who are chosen by various levels of government. So they're the ones who get to approve airport improvement fees, landing fees, etc. And the government will have a lot of influence and, frankly, direction over what type of fees they can set. So, yes, there can be additional guardrails to ensure that the rates that are set are reasonable. But, you know, the fundamental question also for our travel system is that we use users pay model. In the U.S., their federal government subsidizes the travel sector. They subsidize airports. They subsidize sometimes airlines, while in our system, airports and airlines are self-funded, and it's basically paid for through the travel public. So that we have a different model. We also are quite a large country with a smaller population, so that also makes it a bit harder. But to answer your point, yes, there could be a way to set up mechanisms to oversee how rates are being set by airports.
19: And then what about when it comes to sort of the regional aspect? I know the Prime Minister said, like, the sale of these, for example, or the sale of the concession could go, the proceeds from that could go to help buttress some of the issues of smaller airports and making sure, like, they have connectivity and that there are still airlines servicing them. Like, do you think that, you know, that's a given? Like, I guess, again, I'm hearing from people who are worried that, for example, smaller airlines won't be able to afford whatever is being charged to airlines if, in fact, you know, a private operator were to charge more than is happening now.
18: Those are all important questions to be asked and that the government needs to take into account. But the idea of unlocking the potential of these larger airports to help support smaller airports makes sense to me, because you're going to free up capital to help regional airports that serve a public policy objective other than the commercial objective. See, these larger airports are sustainable on commercial basis because there's enough demand, there's enough people that fly through them. Regional airports sometimes have a public policy objective that we need to keep them alive and healthy and operational to serve a region of the country that may not have enough demand on its own to sustain it. And this would potentially help provide support to regional airports when you unlock the potential from larger airports.
19: So my final question to you is more political in nature, right? Like I said off the top, a lot of governments have looked at it. I think there's even a study under the Trudeau government in 2016. And ultimately, you know, a lot of public pressure, union pressure, that kind of thing dissuaded them from moving forward on it. The Prime Minister was asked about that yesterday. He said this is a different time. Do you agree that it is?
18: It's not only a different time, but I think also potentially a different model, because there's different ways of inviting the private sector to participate in our airports. There's the model of privatization, which is not what is being discussed right now. What's being discussed right now is inviting capital to invest money in airports and obviously expect a return in return. But it's different than selling off the airport completely. So it's a different time where people realize we need to strengthen our sovereignty, our economic independence. But it's also, I think, a different model that is being discussed than was discussed in the past.
19: Okay, I will leave it on that note. It's been great to get your perspective, Mr. Al Gabra. I appreciate you making the time.
18: Thank you very much, Vashi. Have
19: Thanks.
18: A great day.
19: Great to talk to you again. Omar Al-Ghabra is a former federal transport minister for a number of years, 2021 and on, I believe. I remember interviewing him many times after COVID as he was remarking there about all the issues, if you remember. It's funny how memory fades, but I do remember covering that quite frequently in the years that followed. In any event, very interesting topic, this idea of offering concessions, getting private companies to operate our big four airports.
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19: Joining me today, Jensen Michael Shea, the founder of Shea Counseling and Psychotherapy. Hi again, Jensen.
4: Hi, Vashi. Thanks for having me back.
19: Thank you very much for doing this. So we previously spoke more generally about grief and the different types, but we're going to delve more specifically now into each different type. And the first one, to me, is what I would have always traditionally associated, like what grief means to me, which is bereavement. How do you define that a little bit more clinically, I guess?
4: Yeah. Well, first, to your point, I think the majority of people, when they do think of grief, they do think of bereavement. They think of the loss of someone in their life dying, right? And so bereavement is that practical and emotional response and reality of having to, you know, handle the loss emotionally and physically of someone and how we move forward from that.
19: So it's a loss.
4: It is a loss, yes.
19: An actual loss versus something else. Okay. You know, to be transparent with everyone watching, we have been friends for a really long time. We've known each other for a really long time. And like part of what drew our families together, because I know you through my sister, is that both of us have experienced this in a very pronounced way. We lost our moms at a young age.
4: Yeah.
19: Both of them passed away from cancer.
4: Yeah.
19: The biggest realization that I've had in the 15 years since my mom passed away is that I, you know, like we spoke about last time, kind of, I sort of had this idea that, you know, it's something, not that you can get over it, but that like eventually you feel better. Yeah. And my conclusion, I don't think this is necessarily the right way to describe it or anything, but I feel as though I became good at not thinking about it. But if I allow myself to think about it or to like sit with the feeling of the loss, it is as devastating to me today.
4: Mm-hmm.
19: In some ways worse than it was 15 years ago. Like I don't feel the immediacy of it.
4: Right.
19: But like I will cry just as much now, for example, as I did back then. Mm-hmm. I say all that just to like ask, you know, what does that sort of tell us about losing somebody? And like, if you can ever really quote unquote get over it.
4: Yeah. So I think, well, I echo your statements. Like, as someone who's been through it, I have moments myself where it feels just the same today as it did 20 years ago when I lost my mom, almost 20 years ago. But yeah, I think the reality of it is that we don't just grieve that one time. And the historical notion of grieving was that we moved on and we got some closure. And I think the thing about bereavement is that, you know, we do have rituals in place and sort of societal understandings of what that closure means. You know, sometimes that's a death certificate, sometimes that's a funeral, a celebration of life. But that doesn't mean that after that happens, our grief is over. Right? How do we manage the 30, 60 days after? How do we manage the year after? How do we manage the 20 years after? And I think it goes back to what you said, where sometimes it can feel just the same or if not worse. And there's a number of reasons for that, right? With bereavement, it's not just the loss that we're experiencing. Yes, of course, we experience that loss. But, you know, in our cases, for example, we also experience secondary loss. So those big life moments where that person should have been there are happy events, but for me will always have that little piece of sadness attached because you never just grieve that one time. It's less about moving on and it's more about moving forward, honoring someone's memory and being able to integrate that grief into your life.
19: Is it normal to feel like I feel even worse? I feel like I always think in those moments that my mom doesn't get to experience them. Like, yeah. I feel like that makes me feel worse than at least I'm alive and I get to live those things. I feel like she was like robbed of so many things. Is that like a normal part of grief?
4: Yeah, I think that's part of that secondary loss, right? We're not only grieving the fact that we don't get to share those moments with our loved one. We're also recognizing that our loved one isn't there to experience those moments for themselves as well, right? So I think for me, for example, I always remembered my mom and dad talking about how they wanted to spend their retirement. Well, of course, my mom passed away before she retired. And so thinking about how that retirement would have looked like and how all of the traveling that they wanted to do, you know, yeah, there is some grief and sadness and loss that come along with that person no longer being able to experience all of those things. So it's not just the loss of the person and mourning their physical absence. It's all of those psychological indicators that come along later in life, like memories, future events, all of those things.
19: So when you talk about like, I think you used the word managing one, or like being able to move forward.
4: Yeah.
19: I'm going to say something kind of weird. Like, I don't know if I've actually even done any of that. I've never gone. I told you once I went once, and the immediacy of what happened when I had gone back to work, because they were far away, I spent an hour like devastated. I was like, I can't do this because I can't function.
4: Yeah.
19: And my means of getting through it all has been to like be very successful at staying busy,
4: yep,
19: being distracted. And I honestly feel 15 years later, I still use that,
4: yeah,
19: to like not think about it, because yep, that feels like the only way I can deal with it. Just like to not address it. I feel like in general, that would be perceived as very unhealthy, but it has worked for me in a way.
4: And this is kind of where I go back to what we talked about before, where grief is a very individual and personal experience, and everyone is going to grieve differently. So maybe your method of grieving was to, you know, pour yourself into your work and be successful and find a relationship and have a family. And that's fine. There's no wrong way to grieve, just the same as there's no right way to grieve. When we talk about managing things, you know, some clients that I work with, it helps them to have that 50 minutes to an hour to talk about all of that thing, all of the emotions that they're going through and all of their grief. Because let's be honest, having a few days of bereavement leave and then having to go back into the real world and be expected to run a business or attend meetings or be a parent or be a spouse or all of these different things that we have on our plate, where do you hold space for the grief, right? And so some people find it very helpful to go to therapy and have that allocated time to talk about it. Other people do it in different ways. And if your way was pouring yourself into your job at the time, that's fine. I did the same thing. When my mom passed away, I was in university. What did I do? I immediately applied for a postgraduate degree and I went there. What I didn't do was tell the people who I was in postgraduate with that I was grieving and that my mom had passed away, because it was easier for me to compartmentalize and to not be the like wounded bird, the person who was grieving, where all of my friends and family knew that. All these new people in my life didn't know that. And so for me, that was a coping mechanism.
19: Is it normal, like early and after a loss, to feel angry at, and I know anger is part of grief, but yeah, to feel angry at the rest of the world continuing to like exist as is?
4: I would say, yeah, because again, it feels unfair, and that unfairness.
19: How do you get over that feeling of unfairness?
4: In therapy, we use a number of different methods. Sometimes it's radical acceptance. Sometimes it's values-based therapy. There's a number of different things that we can talk through and work with. But what I really like to explain to my grief clients is that traditionally we thought of grief as getting smaller, right? And I'll use the analogy of a mason jar. Kind of everyone knows what a mason jar is, right? And so if we thought of grief in the past as a tennis ball inside of a mason jar, we thought that that tennis ball then became a golf ball in a new mason jar and then a marble in a new mason jar, right? So we thought of our grief as diminishing. The way I like to frame grief with my clients is that we actually grow around our grief. So that tennis ball stays the same size, but our lives and our experiences grow around that grief. Because the thing with that tennis ball, our love, our grief, that's never going to change.
19: That's Jensen Michael Shea. He is a psychotherapist joining us on this four-part series, digging deeper, a closer look at the different types of grief and how to navigate through them. Obviously of great interest to me, and I hope to you as well. Part three will air at the same time next week.
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19: It's 10 minutes before the top of the hour. We're continuing our coverage this afternoon of our top story, the Prime Minister's trip to the EU, and the fact that the EU's Commissioner, Ursula von der Leyen, said this today during her speech.
11: And dear Mark, I said we must urgently reimagine our partnerships. So I would like to work with you on opening the door for Canada to being the first associate member of the European Union.
19: Now, the term is one that has been bandied about for the past 3 or 4 days, thanks to a Wall Street Journal report over the weekend that in great detail said this is something that the Canadian side had been pitching the Europeans. The Prime Minister denied that Canada was seeking that so-called associate membership on Sunday, I believe it was, and now you have what you just heard there. So putting the politics of all of that aside for a moment, we've got the Daily Debrief panel on tap in about 10 minutes for that. We thought it was a good time to actually talk about what the EU is, and that's the subject of our explainer this week.
14: Explain this.
1: The Explainer.
19: Here to help us explain is Ian Cooper, a senior research fellow at the Brexit Institute at Dublin City University, a Canadian. Hi, Professor.
15: Hi, Vashi. Thank you.
19: Thank you so much for making time for this conversation today. I really appreciate it.
15: You're welcome.
19: Okay, I'll start off with the most basic of all questions. What is the European Union?
15: Well, that's a good question. The European Union is an international organization of 27 European states that have significantly pooled their sovereignty and delegated powers to the international level. It's a very deep form of economic and political integration. So it's not just like a free trade agreement. Mm-hmm. They have a single market where they have common kind of consumer standards. They have a customs union where they have a common external trade policy, and they have a single currency, like a single the euro currency, which is used by 21 of the 27 member states. So it's a really deep form of economic and political cooperation.
19: And when you talk about certain aspects of sovereignty, for example, that are ceded in order to become part of the EU, what would be some examples of that?
15: Well, essentially that In the EU, they make common decisions. Pardon me. They make common decisions together, and no member state has a veto over those common decisions. So when they make decisions by majority or qualified majority vote. So in that sense, member states have to give up a certain amount of sovereignty because they don't always get their way in the collective decisions that the group makes.
19: And there are I keep hearing three different things: European Commission, European Parliament, European Council. Like, who has that lawmaking or decision-making power, and how does it work?
15: Well, they're kind of shared between those three. The Commission is kind of the executive arm that is its job is to implement the laws, and the European Parliament is a transnational, directly elected parliament that is kind of the democratic branch, the legislative branch of the EU. And the Council is the group that represents the member states, so the national governments. And so you have kind of a balance of power between those institutions within this kind of system of government.
19: And essentially, is there an example of a law that, let's say, went through that process that then applies to all member countries that might not have been what they individually selected?
15: Well, I mean, there have been all kinds of laws. I mean, environmental laws. The thing about the European Union is that it covers all kinds of different policy domains. Mm-hmm. So laws about the environment, but laws about about trade, about free movement of people, about justice and home affairs. It really covers all kinds of areas. And so different governments can find themselves getting outvoted all the time. But I guess they make the calculation that being part of the club is better for their national interest in the long term.
19: So what about being sort of a member of a club, this idea of the associate membership? When you hear that term, what goes through your mind?
15: Okay, and I know where this is going. So this is it's an audacious idea that was presented today by Ursula von der Leyen, and it had many EU experts kind of scratching their heads because associate membership is not a thing in the European Union. Either you're a member or you're not a member. But that does not mean that they couldn't decide that in the future, Canada could be an associate member because they decide to create a new kind of relationship. But it's really unclear exactly what that would entail. Like, what would Canada get out of that, and what would it have to give up in order to become an associate member? Nobody really knows at this stage.
19: So it's never, that idea has not actually formally been defined, correct?
15: No, it's not there's no such thing as associate membership there, but the EU has association agreements with many different countries. And so it has different kinds of relationships with neighboring countries, and some of them with different kind of levels of closeness or distance. So a country like Norway is not a member state of the European Union, but is actually quite closely integrated into the EU economically. I don't know if that would be a model that would be attractive for Canada, because Canada is so distant compared to Norway.
19: Yeah, on the face of it, I guess I would conclude just by asking you, Professor Cooper, about the prospect of, given the geography, even just alone, like the prospect of some form of deepening relationship that it goes beyond CETA. Like, do you envision some sort of path forward on that, given where we are and where Europe is?
15: I think that there are lots of possibilities. One obvious place where they could start would be freeing up travel, like visa-free travel. Mm-hmm. That is something that is a huge advantage for citizens of the European Union. If you live in Europe, you could move to any country in Europe and live and work and study there. And you can imagine that would be a prospect that would be extremely attractive for Canadians, especially young people in Canada, if they could just pick up and move and just start working in Rome or Paris or Berlin, and just have that option. So that would be a bit of low hanging fruit that Carney and von der Leyen might want to think about negotiating on.
19: Okay, I'm going to leave it on that note. I'm out of time. I appreciate your time and your insights this afternoon, Professor Cooper. Thank you.
15: It's been my pleasure.
19: Thanks, sir. Ian Cooper is a senior research fellow at the Brexit Institute at Dublin City University, and of course, a Canadian who is our expert this week on the EU. Very much appreciate the explanation. If you have a question for us for our weekly explainer, send me a text anytime. 71010 is the number to text.
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21: From the National Newsroom of the Canadian Press, I'm Don Mitchell. U.S. President Donald Trump has rejected Iran's proposal to reopen the Strait of Hormuz, the rebuke coming as Trump spoke to reporters outside the White House this morning before leaving for a college football game.
22: Well, I'm rejecting the deal. They want to make a deal where they open the strait immediately because they're losing so badly. We're winning tremendously. We have total control of the Hormuz Strait. Massive amounts of oil are coming out of the Hormuz Strait.
21: Iran offered this week to reopen the strait and resume talks on its nuclear program in 7 days if the U.S. lifts its naval blockade of Iranian ports, waives sanctions on Iranian oil sales, and observes a ceasefire that would include Lebanon. A former New Brunswick premier is suggesting there's enough political will for the creation of a single Atlantic Canada economy to save what he describes as a burning platform. Frank McKenna made the comments as a group of well-known business leaders published a 181-page report yesterday making the case for a broad economic transformation. The Atlantic Economic Panel says the four provinces could become one of the country's most prosperous regions if they leverage their abundant talent and resources as one economy. Also, a former ambassador to the United States, McKenna says the premiers should indeed be motivated for change because they face ongoing provincial budget deficits and damage from the Canada-U.S. trade war. A former federal public servant is seeking better pensions for injured workers who've had to retire early after getting injured on the job.
23: Pamela Marchand worked as a corrections officer for 15 years before a psychological injury caused by workplace harassment forced her to medically retire. She says she lost out on salary increases taxes and career progression, as well as missing out on the pension she would have received after a longer career. She's launched a petition that's received more than 1,100 signatures and will be presented in the House of Commons next month. Changes she'd like to see include any recognized occupational disability entitling an employee to an immediate pension without penalties, and for federal rules to be more consistent with provincial workers' compensation systems.
21: And finally, testimony is expected to continue Monday in an Ohio court at the trial of one-time American Idol contestant and former pastor Caleb Flynn. He's accused of murdering his wife. ABC's Morgan Norwood has an update on testimony so far.
3: Ms. Botner, if you'd like to come up to the witness stand.
5: Flynn's mistress, 24-year-old Aaliyah Botner, taking the stand earlier this week, reading from the more than 100,000 text messages prosecutors say she exchanged with him. Flynn allegedly writing,
3: I'm willing to flip my world upside down, to lose a job and a big salary, to lose a house, to lose my daughter's full time, and to go through this hell that will come with leaving her.
5: But texts weren't the only thing investigators say they found on Flynn's phone. Prosecutors played AI-generated songs they claim he wrote about his affair.
21: Flynn's defense team admits he was unfaithful, but they insist that doesn't make him a killer. This is the Canadian Press. In sports, the Ottawa Redblacks are still chasing their first win of the CFL season after an 0-13 start. Ottawa hosts the Calgary Stampeders this afternoon in the second game of a home-and-home. The Stampeders, seeking to keep their playoff hopes alive, won the first game on a 62-yard field goal by Rene Paredes last week. The Hamilton Tiger Cats aim to snap a four-game losing streak when they visit the Edmonton Elks today. The Elks have already secured a playoff berth in the West Division with a 10-4 record, but Edmonton is coming off a loss to the Toronto Argonauts last week. The Ticats have a 4-10 record in the East Division. The Toronto Blue Jays host the Cincinnati Reds in their second last game of the season. The Jays took the first game of a three-game set 6-5. Toronto sends Treya Savage to the mound today with Rhett Lauder starting for the Reds. And George Russell held off Max Verstappen for his first Formula One win in 3 months. Russell cut into Kimi Antonelli's standings lead with a victory in the Azerbaijan Grand Prix. From the Canadian Press, I'm Don Mitchell.
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19: Welcome back to the best of the Vashi Capellos Show. I am your host, Vashi Capellos. Hope you're having a wonderful day. We're on to hour two of our program today. We're going to keep things going on the political train because we've been talking about that big bill that the government introduced. It's called C-39, the Build Canada Strong Act. Don't confuse it with the Build Canada Act, which was passed on an emergency basis all the way back in June of 2025. This is kind of cleaning up what that bill didn't do and allowing for the government to, in their view, reduce the amount of time it takes to get big projects built in this country, which they say has really impinged our ability to see our economy grow and is necessary given the economic threats we face from the United States. But there are some sort of landmines in this bill, including big changes to the Canada Labor Code that unions say pretty much mess with their right to strike. Now, the government contends that isn't the case, that it actually protects their right to strike, but that fight is playing out as we speak. We're going to talk to the Parliamentary Secretary to the Minister of Jobs, Leslie Church, about that pushback to the bill. She's coming up momentarily. Then we'll go one-on-one with Saskatchewan's Premier Scott Moe, because potash, most of which in this country is found in the province of Saskatchewan, was the latest subject of Donald Trump's ire. He put out a tweet very early in the week, or post early in the week, saying that he would try to get potash from Belarus. He wants to get Belarusian potash instead of Canadian. He thinks he can get it cheaper. It's not realistic, but just the fact that he was posting about that, another kind of salvo in this trade war, led us to this conversation with Premier Mo. So we're going to talk to the Premier about his rebuttal to that threat. Then we'll go one-on-one with, or one-on-two, I should say, with the Alberta Business Council CEO, Adam Legg, and the BC Business Council President, Laura Joan. While we're talking about pushback to that big bill from the government, they're in favor of it. So we'll get that side of the story. And we'll round things out with Money Talk with John Klotz. He's going to tell us what to do if you get an inheritance.
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19: There continues to be protests right outside my window now from people who are concerned about the government's new omnibus legislation known as Bill C-39, otherwise known as the Build Canada Strong Act. There's a lot of stuff that changes about the regulatory process. There's some environmental concerns in that respect. But the bill also makes substantial changes to the Canada Labour Code. And that's where I started my interview with the Parliamentary Secretary to Jobs, Minister Patty Haidu. Her name is Leslie Church. I put to her a number of the concerns from unions that say that this legislation will weaken their right to strike. The government argues that's not the case. I asked her why her government has failed to convince unions of that.
9: Well, we've actually been working very closely with unions, for the last 6 months. We've had a council in place to really work and test some of the approaches that we're bringing forward. But look, I

0: bill is actually the restrictions that it's going to be that are placed on its use. So when I talk about guardrails and transparency, the minister, when we get to the point where we're approaching a stoppage, the minister is going to have the ability to appoint a special mediator to work with the parties to understand what's happening inside the bargaining room between them, to ensure that there's good faith, to produce a report that actually details what is happening in that negotiation, and in some ways holds the parties to account for that, because our goal in all of this is to make sure that there is an agreement. I mean, the best deals are at the table. You've heard us say that, you know, many times over.
1: But why are unions unconvinced of that? I'm going to read for you some of what they say. Bea Brusk today: the government said it would protect the workers' right to strike, but instead this bill explicitly gives the government the power to end legal strikes when a minister decides that a strike is or could become contrary to the national interest. Lana Payne: these proposed amendments to the CLC give special authority to the Minister of Labor to override the ability of workers to exercise their right to strike. Government needs to understand that there will be intended and unintended consequences from these proposed changes on collective bargaining, on workers' ability to make positive changes in their workplace, and how employers will now behave at bargaining tables. Unions feel like you have handed employers the upper hand by putting so much power in the minister's hands to determine the national interest.
0: Yeah, Vashi, I mean, I understand the view, but I actually have to really disagree that what the measures in the bill actually do is they make it harder for the minister to invoke a 107. They create certain gates that have to be passed through to get there. It puts onus on the parties to come to a negotiated agreement before Section 107 is in play. And it makes sure that there is transparency around a process that, frankly, in the past was less than transparent and was just in the minister's purview. So I actually think that it's made it harder and clearer when Section 107 is invoked. But to be really clear, that is a last resort for government. Governments do not want to be put into the position of having to intervene or decide at these moments.
1: But you've done it many times. Liberals have done it many times over the past 2 years, and most recently with the Air Canada strike.
0: But that's actually part of the reason why we embarked on this process to modernize the labor code. Because
1: to fix your own mistakes?
0: Not to fix mistakes, but to actually, we've heard from unions, we've heard from employers about the places where the code needs to be modernized. So if we look at the legislation that we have now, it actually goes at, you know, a distance to improve the bargaining process, to make sure that there is enough time, that parties are starting to negotiate earlier, that there's various new protections in place for workers' rights. It's actually a very comprehensive modernization of the labor code.
1: So let me challenge you on this point then, because I understand the argument your government is making. The unions obviously don't perceive it that way. They believe that because the minister ultimately will define the national interest and there are no parameters set out in this legislation to that effect, that hands more power to the minister and thus takes away the power of workers. The people applauding this legislation today are industry associations, businesses who say that this will give them more certainty and less instability around the prospect of a strike. If I take all that reaction in the aggregate, that's not what you're saying today.
0: Well, I mean, Vashi, in fairness, the bill is less than 24 hours old, and I think, you know, we as a government have work to do on this to actually show and describe, you know, all of the measures that are in the bill. But on this point, I think our position is very clear, and we're here to talk to workers, talk to Canadians about those guardrails and those transparency that we're putting in place. I mean, we value the right to strike.
1: It's more transparent on the way to the minister ultimately having this vast authority to determine the national interest, right? So it's more transparent. That's it.
0: But as I said, you know, the Section 107 has existed in our labor code for nearly 50 years. It is a measure that you will find in the labor codes in Australia, in New Zealand, in Norway. This is not a new thing. But if we have to ask ourselves, you know, 95% of labor disputes are solved without a work stoppage. But the remaining 5%, the ones that have been at issue in the last number of years, we have to ask ourselves, why is that? How do we make our labor process better? Because everybody, the unions, the employers, the government, we all want to see an agreement made at the table. So the work that we've been doing around this bill has been to identify the ways in which we can make sure that those tools are in place. And so we want to make sure that parties are starting earlier to negotiate. We want to make sure that if we're up to the brink and it looks like a work stoppage is apparent, we really want to make sure that we know what is still at issue. Are the parties sure? Can we get them? Can we find a way to nudge them?

0: to an agreement before things topple into a work stoppage. I mean, that is our goal here. And so, you know, we have work to do, I think, to really work with unions, but to show unions, to show workers that we are 100% behind the right to strike. We just want to make sure that we are doing everything we can before we actually get to a stoppage, so that we have the stability, the jobs, you know, families who count on the ability to work. We want to make sure that that is our primary goal, and we do everything in our power before we get to a stoppage.
1: Wouldn't that be what should have been your goal every time you invoke Section 107 already? Why do you need new legislation to articulate that you've done your due diligence? Shouldn't that have been the case in the, Canada Post, CN, KC, BC and Montreal ports, Air Canada? Like, those are the times liberals in the past few years have invoked Section 107. Weren't all of those thresholds met? Well, wouldn't you have contended that every time you invoked it?
0: But I would say, I mean, first of all, every labor dispute is different and turns on different issues. But I think what we're doing with this legislation is creating comfort that what's being taken into account is not only economic impacts, but also freedom of association. I mean, the legislation that we're putting forward actually codifies the importance, the imperative of a government to consider freedom of association and the right to strike as part of that impact.
1: But so aren't you already, is my point. Every time the Liberals invoked this 107, they said they did consider that at length. Well, so why are you codifying?
0: Well, here we're actually codifying it so that the minister will be doing that. That it is clear for all Canadians. It's clear for both parties, and it's also what establishes that balance between employers and between unions. So we have to consider economic impact, but we also have to consider freedom of association, which is what carries the right to strike.
2: That's the Parliamentary Secretary to the Jobs Minister, Leslie Church. The Prime Minister in New York was also asked by reporters about the concerns coming from organized labor in unions. Here's what he said.
3: It absolutely reinforces the right to strike. And alongside that, the responsibility of employers and unions, but employers, to negotiate in good faith. And it creates transparency around those negotiating processes in the most strategic parts of our economy. The railroads, the ports, the airlines, that there is transparency around it and there's real guardrails.
2: That's Prime Minister Mark Carney.
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2: This week, the president started things off taking aim at Canada and in particular potash, most of which it gets from this country, most of which is also produced in the province of Saskatchewan. It's used to make fertilizer. He said he was going to make a deal with Belarus to take their potash, to get their potash instead. It's not incredibly feasible, but more complicated, to say nothing of the fact that Belarus is an ally of Russia and supports Russia's aggression in Ukraine. All of that put together led us to interview Saskatchewan's Premier Scott Moe. Of course, as I said, that province has most of the potash in this country and ships pretty much all of it to the United States. I started off by asking him if the Trump administration or the White House had conveyed anything specifically to the government of Saskatchewan or some of the big potash companies in Saskatchewan, or whether it's just this public threat that's been made.
18: No, nothing communicated that we were made aware of. But it raises, a number of questions, but as to, why a decision might be made like that, shifting from a sustainable, ethical trading partner like Canada, not a geopolitical adversary in any way. We're part of NORAD, NATO, the Five Eyes, for example, alongside the U.S., to a country that 40 other countries have sanctions against for good reason. So it raises a number of questions. But I'd also say it's not realistic. And even the president of Belarus has said that as well. So no heads up given to the potash producers here in Saskatchewan, but that isn't out of the ordinary, I guess, given everything that's going on globally today.
19: So the
2: president, you know, isn't the one who buys the potash, right? As you well know, and the companies in Saskatchewan will know, it's going to be farmers and others on the other side of the border. Do you have any idea as to a tool that could block them from doing so? Or is it largely just, you know, threats made in the way that the president is making them at this point?
18: Well, the tool that 40 countries have in place are sanctions against Belarus potash coming into their country for good reason. I mean, it is a country where they are actively supporting the Russian invasion of Ukraine and quite likely aspirations to go beyond Ukraine's borders. And so those sanctions are in place for good reason, including the Canadian sanctions. Ultimately, the choice that will be made is importers. As you say, it's not countries that import import product. It's companies and ultimately farmers that use that product to provide food security in the U.S. and many other countries around the world, of which Saskatchewan is a big part of providing. You know, we're the largest provider of producer of potash today, and increasing that level of production in the years ahead. In fact, we'll likely be providing close to half, for sure over 40% of global potash production in a not too distant future. So it's decisions that will be made at that level on, do you want to support, for example, directly the Russian invasion of Ukraine, or do you want to support a strong, stable, what has traditionally been a geopolitical ally in the nation of Canada in the production that we have when you are growing your crops in the U.S. or any other country around the world. So it wasn't really a realistic statement or initiative that the president embarked on. And I think he's maybe realizing that today with some comments that have come out today.
2: What does it say to you, though, that he, you know, expressed this desire for, I think the term you used was blood potash, right? From a country that has a known level of support for Russia, like you said, Russia's incursion into Ukraine, versus the stable source of potash that his country has benefited from this country. What does it say to you, Premier?
18: Well, I think it just further states just, you know, how erratic the world is today. And, you know, at times how erratic some of the comments have been coming out of the White House and from the president himself. And we live in an ever-changing world. Comments, whether they're real or not, realistic or not, possible or not, are being floated around virtually each and every day. And this is just one example of where there's a statement made from the country in question. I think President Lukashenko has said, no, we actually don't have any potash to sell to the Western world. We're selling it all east and have diverted their flow and are diverting very much the profits from that industry into supporting Vladimir Putin and his invasion of Ukraine. That is not a realistic place where I think we as a, you know, Western world and allies want to go. And that's been shown by 40 countries that have sanctions on that product coming into their country for very good reason. And so, you know, what does it say? I mean, it says that that's the world that we live in. It is hard to predict. With the president's next initiative, it's hard to predict. However, the relationship that Canada has with the U.S. is larger than those comments that come out of the president of the White House or anyone in the administration for that matter. And we will find a path forward. But man alive, it's challenging day to day when you look at the trade relation conversation we're having, and then a comment like this, where it is far beyond having a trade dispute. This is actually trying to change geopolitical allied relationships around the world, and in essence, indirectly support a Russian invasion in Ukraine, which is simply not right.
2: Throughout the trade war, when the discussion has arisen about how Canada responds to some of the punitive measures taken by the Trump administration, you know, you have been pretty steadfast in your view that the stuff that isn't tariffed, like potash, for example, there shouldn't be any export tax applied to it to retaliate or to use as leverage against the American administration. Given the way that Trump is willing to leverage this industry's dependence on the U.S. market, are you revisiting that position? Has it been a mistake?
18: No, I think it's a reason and really reinforces the position that we have, the partnership that we have that is much more historic than the current president of the United States, and I would say will be much more present post the current president of the United States, and that's the trading relationship that we have with the United States of America, and yeah, many other countries around the world as well. I think this really speaks to the not only the ethical production that we have, but the sustainable, trustworthy trade relationship that Canada has provided in good conscience with the U.S. for decades, if not greater than a century now, and will provide for decades into the future, despite who and what comments may come from the current president. I think it's a little more reason for us to find a path towards not only back to the negotiating table, but find a path towards that reviewed CUSMA deal that we have.
1: Certainly, I understand the greater context and the greater relationship, but isn't this evidence of what the president is willing to do, right? This kind of threat, you have, you know, shown your reticence to your opposition to adding any kind of export tax. Like, what has that accomplished? Is it time to revisit once again, Premier, that position? Because clearly keeping things, you know, kosher hasn't worked.
18: I would say it's more an indicator of what the president's willing to say. What he intended to do is not realistic, and we knew that wasn't realistic, and I think the industry is very aware that it's not realistic either. In fact, he's already backed away from that today. It's not realistic from actually being able to source that product, and the president of Belarus has indicated that. They have no potash to sell to the Western world or to the United States. Second, it's not really realistic from an ethical perspective when you think of the support that Belarus is providing to Vladimir Putin and the Russian regime as they invade Ukraine. And so it's not realistic on a number of levels, but it is indicative as to what the president is willing to say. He can't do this, not able to do this. It's actually not possible, but it is indicative of what the president is willing to say. That's why I've said as well, we need to take the president seriously with the words that he says, but not always literally, because some of the things that he says just actually aren't possible.
2: That's Saskatchewan's Premier Scott Moe. Prime Minister Mark Carney also asked about Donald Trump's potash threat. Here's what he said.
14: We supply 80% of 75%, I think, of U.S. consumption of potash on time, most cost effective. We'll continue to do it. And, I'd go further. I think that there is a real opportunity, if we so choose, and it's one of many, many opportunities that Canada and the United States have to cooperate and to become fertilizer independent. So not just potash, but across all ammonia and other fertilizers. That would be good for Canadian farmers. It would be great for American farmers.
2: Interesting suggestion there from the Prime Minister to form sort of a trading block or a more secure block around fertilizer with the United States, despite the fact that, you know, we're apparently in this trade war with them as well.
4: This is the Vashi Cavello Show on the iHeartRadio Talk Network.
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2: It's 25 minutes before the top of the hour. We were just talking with the Daily Debrief panel about all of the politics surrounding the government's new bill called Bill C-39, the Building Canada Strong Act. There's a lot of pushback. We've obviously discussed that today from labor groups, environmental advocacy groups, but there's also a lot of support for the bill, and we wanted to visit that part of the conversation in this segment. To help us do that, we're joined live in studio by Laura Jones, the President and CEO of the Business Council of BC. And Adam Legg is remotely joining us. He's the President of the Business Council of Alberta. Hello to both of you. Great to have you here.
27: Great to be here.
2: Hey, Adam. Good to talk to you again, as always. Laura,
28: thank you.
2: I'll kick things off with you. And if I could actually, before we get into the bill itself, just if you could, for our listeners, lay the groundwork for why, in your view, something like this was necessary. Like, what wasn't happening? What problem needs to be fixed?
27: I think about a year and a half ago, it became very clear to Canadians that strengthening and diversifying our economy was job number one for our political leaders, both federal and provincial. The reality is that that actually predates Trump coming into office and the tariff challenges. Carney likes to talk about being the strongest economy in the G7 as an aspiration. That's a goal we fully support. The reality is Canada's economy had drifted into territory where we were very, very weak on some of the measures that you might look at in terms of saying, well, where are we as an economy? And we are among the weakest in terms of income per capita, in terms of growth in income per capita over the last decade. So we had some very significant challenges that we had to address, and that's why we're applauding the work to improve our tax competitiveness last week, the significant work on the mega deduction, and then, of course, this week's announcement. Bill 39 is just doing some of the heavy lifting that we needed to do on labor and speeding things up in terms of approvals on the labor side. We know that we can't have our ports and our transportation being unreliable, because then our customers in other countries are saying, well, can we rely on those Canadian goods to get here? Maybe we'll choose another country. And we need to diversify and strengthen. So it was really, really important work that the government's doing.
2: Adam, what is the problem that you want something like Bill C-39 to fix?
3: Vashi, we've heard loud and clear from our members for years, even since the introduction of Bill C-69, which really solidified the Impact Assessment Act, that Canada's regulatory approval system is too slow, it's too unpredictable, it's too repetitive, it's too duplicative, and it's fraught with political interference. And so what we've been encouraging the government to do for years is to tackle those issues, because all of those things have kept capital investments on the sidelines, and that's everything from resource investments in oil and gas and critical minerals, potash, uranium, everything from the Ring of Fire in Ontario over to LNG and natural gas development in the west of Canada. So Bill C-5 was the first kick at the can at trying to re-engineer the system to create a fast lane for projects and coordinate all those reviews, get rid of all of the unnecessary steps, the duplication, uncertainty, but it left a gap. It left a gap in the sense that it was only for projects of national interest, and so Bill C-39 covers all of the other projects in Canada that would not be deemed national interest, that wouldn't get Bill C-5 treatment. So this is a massive step. This is really going to accelerate approvals. It's going to give companies and boards and confidence the ability to make a final investment decision, because they'll have greater certainty on timeline. It's going to be quicker. It's going to remove a lot of the political decision making, and the expertise and where that decision making is going to reside will be with the right regulator, like a Canada Energy regulator, and only under certain projects, very minimal number of projects, will go to the Impact Assessment Agency.
2: So let me pick up on Adam's point and basically ask you, based on your first read of what has been introduced, Laura, if it does do what you hope it does, like, are your members telling you, like, they think this is enough, for example, to spur the kind of investment that you believe was impeded by the regulatory system and all the other stuff that did used to exist?
27: The heads are definitely nodding around this bill. When Adam and I were meeting with our counterparts from Manitoba and Saskatchewan and doing some meetings in Ottawa, we had written a letter that we sent on September 1st, and 20 days later, it's like two of the four asks. We came with a very short list of asks, because if everything's a priority, nothing's a priority. And both the tax, getting more competitive on the tax side, and also some of these labor changes were desperately needed, so they made that first cut. But there's a long list of challenges. So, you know, one of our messages is we need to keep going, and there's more we need to do. Our challenges, again, did not start with President Trump. We've had very weak productivity. We have weak economic growth, not just compared to the G7, which is the metric that Carney likes to aspire to be the best of, but in terms of a broader list of 38 more industrialized countries, we're bottom of the list for many of those indicators. And the point here, Vashi, is it's not just a strong economy for the sake of a strong economy. A strong economy is the foundation for strong communities across Canada. It's how we pay for things like healthcare and education. And I think that's why this is urgent for Canada.
2: Adam, you'll be familiar right now with a pushback that has already been generated, right? Particularly coming from organized labor, which feel as though what's written in the bill would impact negatively, in their view, their right to strike. I know the government contends that isn't the case. How important is it, though, for government to try and bring groups that are opposed to this along, like to try and address the fight, let's say, politically, so that something like this does actually end up advancing and there's buy-in?
3: Oh, it's ultimately hugely important, whether it's labor groups, environment groups, or indigenous groups. There are people who have expressed concerns, and it's important that the government hear them out. But at the end of the day, we have to make sure that we don't water this down and sacrifice Canadian prosperity. And I would say, particularly on the labor issue, Vashi, that really would ask labor groups to think about three things. One is it's not eliminating the right to strike. It's just false. That's constitutionally enshrined, and so that it will always exist. Two, Canada lost 4.3 million person days of work across the country because of work stoppages. 36% of those were in the transportation sector. And so when port workers or airline workers strike, you're backing up, you're affecting the work of truckers, you're affecting the work of farmers, you're affecting the work of retail operators, restaurants, hotels, all the companies that support the ecosystem of our export-driven industries. So, you know, keep that in mind, that there are far more people experiencing challenge than just those that are striking. And third, that frankly, when we get to points of strike or those sorts of things, the system has failed. So it's like asking to preserve the right to have a fist fight. It's no one wins in those situations. What the government is doing is the right thing, which is to implement processes which avoid it. It starts the negotiations, the mediations early, gets the parties to the table so that we avoid, which is the most tense and most unproductive of situations, is actual shutdowns or lockouts. So I think this is actually a very, very productive, very progressive, very thoughtful approach to this. So we can keep all Canadians working. We can get all our goods and services to international markets. We can be a reliable trading partner. And ultimately, when that happens, investment grows, job grows, and prosperity is better off.
2: I've got just about a minute left, Laura. Last question to you. That opposition will be loud. Is it your sense after meeting here in Ottawa that the political will exists in the government to get this through?
27: I think so. I think that strengthening and diversifying our economy is job one. And if you backtrack on this, you're backtracking on job one. And I think the will is there. And I think Canadians are, by and large, I mean, of course, there's going to be some questions. And as Adam said, we should be, you know, listening to some of those questions and having a bit of a debate about it. But the core vision behind this is absolutely right. And then we have to keep going because there's more to do.
2: Okay, I'll leave it on that note. I appreciate both of you making the time for a great discussion. Thank you.
27: Thank you.
3: Thanks, Vashi.
2: Thanks. My thanks to Adam Legg, the president of the Business Council of Alberta, and Laura Jones, the president and CEO of the Business Council of British Columbia.
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12: 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Hey, John.
13: Hi, Vashi. How are you doing today?
12: I'm good. How are you doing?
13: I'm good. Thank you.
12: That's
13: always
12: good.
13: Nice to be here.
12: Yeah, I'm happy to speak with you as always. This is our listeners love this subject because we all want to know how to make more money off of our money. And today we're going to take a closer look at what to do with an inheritance. Which I think is a great subject because it's depressing, but also like you want to make sure that that person who's kind enough to leave you what they work so hard for, you know, that you kind of respect it to the most degree that you can. When you're looking at your options, what kinds of things should you be thinking of?
13: Yeah, I agree with you. It is an excellent topic. You know, the boomers are expected to leave inheritance of over $1 trillion in 2026. It's
12: Whoa.
13: A pretty serious one. Yeah, exactly. So here's the thing. If you are one of those recipients, here's the first piece of advice. You know, and I think people, when you receive this money, you feel pressured to act immediately. You know, like a relative has an opinion, the bank calls, or you see an investment opportunity. And I feel, though, an inheritance should not be treated like an emergency. You should give yourself time to make the plan. So the first step is to slow down. And you also want to do what you want to do with inheritance is confirm what you're receiving, when you're going to receive it, and whether the estate matters are still being settled. So you want to be really good at paperwork, Vashi. And if you're an executor for this money, your responsibilities, you know, are quite involved. And I think what you want to do, Vashi, is ask yourself some really hard questions. What's the money for? Is it for security, freedom from debt, more time with my family? Or a chance to help somebody else? These are all good questions, as opposed to which fund should I buy? And so that's, I think, part of the first process is just to take a deep breather and time out, basically. But beyond that, it's really important to understand the tax consequences of whatever inheritance you're receiving, because there are different tax consequences for different assets. I think for cash, that's the easy one. You know, you receive cash from an estate, generally doesn't have to, you don't have to, the beneficiary doesn't have to include that in their tax return. But a different type of investment can have different tax consequences. And one to be really careful about is receiving RSP or RIF money if you're not the deceased person's spouse or common law
12: partner.
13: What
12: happens then?
13: Well, great question, because what typically happens is RSPs or RIFs are left to the individual, but the tax consequences are added to the deceased person's final tax return. And so what happens is you could receive $300,000, say, from someone's RIF. The estate, the person's final tax return creates a tax liability, because it's like there's a deemed disposition on that $300,000. There's no adjusted cost base. It's like the final return shows a $300,000 income. There's a lot of tax to be paid on that. And if the estate doesn't have the money to pay for it, the beneficiary of that money could have to come up with the money to pay it. So really be careful. In fact, I deal with this all the time, and we say to whomever receives this money, don't spend it all. You got to, you know, maybe, you know, up to 50% could be possibly subject to tax. You have to keep that money on hand to potentially pay this significant tax return. So that's a big one. And, buyer beware. The other one is a question we get asked is, what about if I receive, say, my parents' principal residence as an asset? And, you know, basically the principal residence, the idea is it does transfer tax-free, but not necessarily, because the value around the date of death matters. So if you receive a house, value of a house at a certain date, it actually increases in value before it is sold on following the date of the deceased departure. There could be tax consequences. And also you want to consider what it costs to keep the house, because it's potentially vacant at this point, right? There's insurance and maintenance and property costs and costs of carrying it. So just things to think about when receiving an asset as an inheritance. Those are some of the big ones.
12: So, like, basically, is there a good piece of advice in just, like, not doing things with the money immediately? Like, just sort of figuring things out? Like, should you be talking to a lawyer, that kind of thing? Like, how do you know what you're up against with what you describe?
13: Yeah, and I think that's step one. You receive this inheritance, park it in a safe place while you decide on these decisions. Because I would avoid major moves. Remember, you're potentially still suffering from grief. It was, you know, if it's a parent, you're suffering from grief. So you don't want to, you know, you want to maybe take care of immediate things, like maybe a credit card debt or something high interest. But don't make the big moves, like, you know, quitting your job, buying the cottage, buying the new Porsche. You know, those are big ones. And so what I do, Vashi, is I start with clients. I say, hey, look, we're going to make four lists. First one is, let's look at your immediate needs. Like, so once the money's parked, you're breathing, you know, you're not doing anything crazy. You want to look at immediate needs, you know, your household repairs, immediate bills, stuff that can't wait. The second one is look at expensive debt, like credit cards. and then start that emergency fund. And the fourth one is long-term goals, retirement, a home purchase, helping family members. And, you know, it matters because there's no point in receiving, you know, $200,000, carrying a large credit card balance and not having an emergency fund. Maybe your portfolio looks nice, but, you know, your situation's fragile. Those are things to consider. The other big one that I get, the big question is, should I pay down my mortgage? That's a really good one. And I would say that's a big fat depends. You know, what's your mortgage rate? What other debts do you have? Do you want to, you know, how much do you want to bring down your mortgage? You know, it might make sense to pay it down, but there's other, otherwise another big issue there. And that is the Family Law Act. If you're married, you receive an inheritance, you can separate the inheritance in a separate account. It doesn't become part of the net family property if you do divorce. However, if you take that money and you pay down the mortgage, remember, it's a principal residence, family home, it's a shared asset. Potentially, you lose your viability to that particular money. It doesn't necessarily count as part of your inheritance. So it's a big decision, and it still might be the right choice to pay down the mortgage, but again, you want to, these are things to consider.
12: You can also go and like get a marriage contract made where you say, if I put this amount into the house, for example, and we get divorced, at the end of the day, you will owe me X, da, da, da. Like you can plan for that stuff too.
13: That's a great question. That's probably a rotten thing to bring up in the middle of a marriage, though, a new contract. But
12: well,
13: yes,
12: we gotta be realistic here. We can't live in a fantasy world.
13: Exactly. Look, this is what keeps the family law lawyers going. Look, I'll tell you, absolutely. I'm that's not my area of expertise, but those, I always say basically one of the big things about this is getting good advice, right? Because especially if you receive a sizable inheritance, you know, what you want to do is reach out to your experts and say, how do I plan this? You know, I want to make sure I can take care of my family. And that's where, you know, possibly, you know, an accountant can help you clarify it. An estate lawyer can help you clarify the issues. And a financial planner can make it part of the plan. So I agree with you. Getting expert advice is really the best way to go in all of this. So that would be my first piece of important advice for a significant inheritance.
12: Well, we'll take it. And I got to leave it there. I'm out of time. But John, this is our 1 year anniversary. You've been on the show for a year. It's flown by. I'll get our own marriage contract drawn up any moment.
13: Oh,
12: yeah.
13: Thank you.
12: Kidding. You're the best. We love you. Thanks, John. 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
16: From the National Newsroom of the Canadian Press, I'm Naira Ahmed. Foreign Affairs Minister Anita Anand is set to address the United Nations General Assembly this afternoon.
17: Her speech is expected to touch on support for Ukraine, the Middle East, and Arctic sovereignty. Anita Onen says we'll also touch on the middle power strategy that Prime Minister Mark Carney outlined at the start of the year. She says Canada does not lean back from uncomfortable conversations. Onen will deliver today's speech instead of Carney. He was there from Monday to Wednesday, but officials say he can't deliver today's address because of scheduling issues. Jason White, The Canadian Press.
16: Politicians across Quebec are hitting the campaign trail for the 31st day of the provincial election campaign.
18: Advance polls will be open tomorrow and Monday ahead of the October 5th election. Claims of foreign interference dominated the campaign Friday. CAQ leader Christine Frechette says she was concerned Americans were trying to support sovereigntists to destabilize Canada, but her rivals were skeptical about her warnings. PQ leader Paul St-Pierre Plamondon says his party wasn't contacted by American officials, and he hasn't seen proof of interference. Federal Foreign Affairs Minister Anita Annan says she hasn't seen any proof of foreign interference either in the election, but is taking the allegations seriously. Hannah Stolz, The Canadian Press.
16: A former New Brunswick premier is suggesting there's enough political will for the creation of a single Atlantic Canada economy.
19: Frank McKenna made the comments as a group of well-known business leaders published a 181-page report yesterday making the case for broad economic transformation. The Atlantic Economic Panel says the four provinces could become one of the country's most prosperous regions if they leverage their abundant talent and resources as one economy. Also a former ambassador to the United States, McKenna says the premiers should indeed be motivated for change because they face ongoing provincial budget deficits and damage from the Canada-U.S. trade war. Don Mitchell, The Canadian Press.
16: A Winnipeg toy store owner says she plans to stop selling Pokemon cards after thieves stole more than 20,000 cards from her shop.
20: Terry Settle says someone crawled through a vent, smashed a hole in the wall of her Winnipeg toy store, and stole more than 20,000 Pokemon cards on September 8th. The break-in came just weeks after another thief tried to steal a box of Japanese cards from the same shop. Settle says she plans to stop selling Pokemon cards once her remaining stock is gone. Now, the theft is part of a wider string of similar incidents reported across Canada, with losses reaching hundreds of thousands of dollars. David Augustine, The Canadian Press.
16: And tonight, new artists will be inducted into the Canadian Songwriters Hall of Fame in Toronto. That includes Toronto's indie music scene mainstay Feast in Kingston and Ontario alt-rock legends The Tragically Hip. The ceremony will be live-streamed globally via the Amazon Music Twitch channel and on Prime Video in Canada. This is The Canadian Press. In sports, the Toronto Blue Jays host the Cincinnati Reds this afternoon in their second last game of the season. The Jays took the first game of a three-game set 6-5. Goaltender Jeff Skinner says he's settling in with his new Winnipeg Jets teammates ahead of the team's first game of the regular season next week, and that he's ready to shoulder a heavy workload if needed. The Jets star goalie Connor Hellebuyck asked to be traded last month and didn't report to training camp. The Ottawa Redblacks are still chasing their first win of the CFL season after an 0-13 start. Ottawa hosts the Calgary Stampeders this afternoon in the second game of a home-and-home. The Stampeders are seeking to keep their playoff hopes alive. And the Hamilton Tiger Cats aim to snap a four-game losing streak when they visit the Edmonton Elks in the CFL. The Elks have already secured a playoff berth in the West Division with a 10-4 record, but Edmonton is coming off a loss to the Toronto Argonauts last week. From the Canadian Press, I'm Naira Ahmed.
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22: A look at the forecast. We have clearing skies early this afternoon with a high of 21. Those skies are looking like they're staying clear tonight as temperatures go down to a cool low of 12. Tomorrow, clear sunny skies to start the day. Then a sun and cloud mix expected in the afternoon with a high of 21. Looking ahead to Monday, we're seeing cloudy skies with a high of 19. It's going to get a bit warmer on Tuesday with a sun and cloud mix and a high of 22.
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3: Well, hello, Rob. It's so great to be back with you. You know, it seems like just yesterday we were chatting, but at the same time, there is a lot happening in this month. Have you found the same thing?
2: There is a lot happening, and it's just things are changing, things are moving, and it's a different world now, things. We're going to look back at this and go, wow, how do we get through all this stuff that's been going on, not only in Canada, but in the world? It's just been crazy for sure.
3: It really has. And the whole new season is upon us here. So always want to get an update on how things are going in the world of real estate as the leaves start to change colors and the calendar officially moved over to fall. Have you found more people are interested in either buying or selling?
2: You know what? It's funny. There's been a lull for about a week and a half. It just kind of went dead. And that's including even the rental market and the real estate market. Like it was good for the first 2 weeks, and then it just boom, boom. It looks like somebody shut the light off. And so it's going to pick back up, but not sure when, but it should be within a week or two. It should start kicking in, but I did not expect, September to have a shutdown for about a week and a half. So I'm hoping after this weekend, things will start picking up again.
3: Okay. Well, I know you'll keep us updated on all of that. You always bring us stories, Rob. We love your stories. It's like we are actually out there in the field with you. You've got an interesting one here. Is this one safe for those who are lactose intolerant?
2: Yes. Yes. So what happens a lot if you're if you're a realtor, and a lot of realtors may experience this, especially maybe more so years ago. It could be even now. So just to give you a little story. There was a buyer who really just need. This is a buyer. Now, years ago, a partner was asked to show a house. On the way, the person asked to stop for milk. During the showing, it became obvious that he was not a genuine buyer and had likely only wanted a free ride. And it was funny, funny reminder that not every inquiry is serious. So we do get calls of people wanting us to pick them up and look at a house, and then they want us to drop them off at a different location.
3: No way. Like your Uber. It happens. Or something?
2: Oh, yeah. Like sometimes they'll say, hey, can you drop me off at the grocery store? Like literally, they'll actually waste an agent's time and their own time to look at a house, but they ask you to pick them up. They tell you, yeah, so they'll look at one house and they'll drop you off. It happens all the time. So now, a lot of times, like people ask me, can you pick me up and everything? I say, listen, I can't because I'm not insured for work passengers like that. Just to get out of it. And then if they don't have a ride, like if they're looking at a $1 million house and they don't have a car, then there's something wrong there. You know what I'm saying? And so, but it,

0: Such a wild story. I can't believe people would do that, Rob. And isn't that kind of valuable time, though? Like, it's been years since I rode around with a realtor. I kind of like to be in my own car. I like to have my own escape hatch, as I like to call it. But, you know, I do recall my first house, we rode around with the realtor, and it was like that time to really digest and talk about what we just saw. Like, that can be really valuable face-to-face time.
1: Absolutely, but I will not meet somebody the first time and pick them up. I won't do that. I'd rather, because I don't know what I'm getting myself into. I'd rather meet them at the property if they're looking at properties and get to know them a little bit, find out what they're about. But I will not, like, you know, somebody calls me up on the phone and says, hey, I really want to see this house, but can you pick me up? And, you know, and then you pick them up and drive them to the house, and then you find out that they want to be dropped off across town the other way. So, and it's not good. And but I would have to get to know the client a little more before I'd like to, you know, pick them up and drive them and stuff like that, because we do get used a lot for a lot of different things. They think it's just they don't realize, you know, our time is worth something, and it's very unethical what they're doing, but people do it, and there's unethical people in this world, and you just got to live with it and chalk it up for experience. So, but I will not, you know, for meeting somebody the first time and driving them around. I have to get to know them first before I'll do that.
0: Well, I agree with you. You know, I don't like to have strangers in the car either, and even driving with people I don't know. You know, you really want to think about that first. Well, that's an interesting one, Rob. That's something I'd never thought about, even after all this time doing the show with you. Okay, let's talk about some other clients, and this is pretty common. I know I've got a coworker going through this, doing some renovations because they're hoping to sell in the future.
1: Yes. So I met with this one client. So now they bought this house, I think it was in 2013, for $400,000. They built a new house on it, and I think they probably spent $700,000. So they're in for about $1.1 million on this house. So they haven't done a single thing to this house, but it looked like it deteriorated quite a bit outside. It is on the water. So they lived there for 13 years. Now they are looking at selling it, and they want to renovate it. And they called me in to see what needs to be done. So, you know, the home needs everything, especially the outside. It needs all new shingles, fascia, eaves, everything. So they're working on doing that. That's something mandatory that should be done. Now they've gutted all the bathrooms. Most of the floors are ripped up, and they're going to replace them. They're going to replace the light fixtures, even the staircase. It's like oak staircase. They're going to replace the spindles and, you know, put wrought iron spindles. Whole house is going to get painted. I told them to change the receptacles. Like, they have the, you know, older receptacles, the colors and everything are different. And so they said it's about $100,000 they're putting in. So they asked me, I came in there, they asked me, they were going to put, like, in the walk-in closet, you know, they're going to, all these organizers and everything. I says, you don't need to do that. Let somebody else do that. I says, the great thing about what you have is a large closet. Just keep the railings, rails, whatever, the for the coats and clothes. And I said, I would probably do something to the kitchen. I says, I would change the granite countertops to maybe a nice white Corian or a quartz countertop, and maybe have the cabinets painted. I would do that. Spend the money there, not in the walk-in closet. So I can tell these people they're spending this money thinking they're going to get X amount of dollars, because I can read it. So I just said, what are your expectations on when you sell this to get? And they said about 2.1, 2.2 million. And I said, there's no way that's going to happen with this house. So I don't know what they're thinking. I said, usually a house on this street that would get that would be a brand new built house, something that's completely renovated, beautifully updated, and everything else. And that's even hard to get. But I said, let me bring the numbers to you. I didn't want to give them the number. I didn't want to disappoint them, but I did disappoint them, saying, I don't think you're going to see that number based on what sales have happened. So you got to be careful on what you do. So now them doing the upgrades, the 100,000 will help them. So if they do the 100,000, that means they'll have 1.2 million into the house over the, basically from building it, buying the lot, and then doing the renovations, because they did zero.

0: in the last 13 years on this property.
1: Okay.
0: So, but the property I probably would list it at maybe the high side would be 1.5.
1: Oh, wow. Okay.
0: Yeah. So, I mean, they're about 300,000. I'd say between 200,000 and 300,000 they'll make on this after 13 years. So, but I think they're going to be very disappointed at the outcome of the sale, this price of this house down the road. So it's kind of, you got to be careful. You got to be super careful. I think what they're doing is nice. Some things they're focusing their time on is stuff they shouldn't do. Now, I don't think it's $100,000 renovation. Like they're renovating, three and a half bathrooms.
1: Oh,
0: and
1: wow.
0: each bathroom tiles, you know, I told him, you know, do glass shower. Don't buy the, you know, the inserts, you know, I said, listen, you're selling a house like this. You need to have glass and tile, put tile, ceramic tile floors, tiles on the walls, in glass showers. So that cost, like each bathroom can cost up to $10,000 to $20,000.
1: Oh, easily. So, yeah. We just did some bathroom renovating in our cottage and I couldn't believe, you know, and we tried to keep it budget conscious and I couldn't believe what we walked out of the store with.
0: It is expensive. So they got 3.5 bathrooms that they're going to do. And also this house doesn't have a basement. So, you know, so everything's on the main floor or the second floor. So they, I don't think they, it's 100,000. I think they're going to have 150,000 into this house after they're said and done. I think they just threw a number. I don't think they really know what the number is, but yeah, like it's just, you know, we're going to get our staging team, our designers to go in to help them pick colors for the paint and the trim and everything else like that. And it looked like they were focusing on certain things. But they were missing out on other things that I thought were very important. And
1: where would you point them instead?
0: Well, the kitchen is important. So people make their decision on buying a house as soon as they walk in the front entrance, you know, the foyer, and then they see the living room and everything else. But the kitchen is a factor. So, I mean, they can renovate that kitchen for $6,000, and I think they should. I think that's important. You know, you're going to be able to see in this house that there is a little bit of, you know, old, with new, and I'm not sure who they hired to do the work, because I'm looking around and I'm seeing things are kind of, you know, not quite like where I would think a full professional would do. Like they're skipping corners. Like, you know what I mean? There's, mm-hmm. you know, and they shouldn't do that. Like either, you know, like if you're going to do a renovation, like, and I told him, I said, listen, if you have a flaw anywhere, like it could be from the trim or the flooring done wrong, people are going to notice that more than they'll notice everything else that you did right. So you got to be very, very careful. And I said, even your vents, cold air return vents and your vents, make sure they're new. Don't paint them. I said, don't do that. And
1: You're right. It's so, like those things will stick out more. I'd rather, you know, if something is kind of outdated, but it is quality, you know, you're not going to notice that as much as you would notice something that's done cheaply or like odd. You know, you'll point those odd things out to people, but you wouldn't necessarily notice if it was just like, well, this isn't really our style or it's kind of old style.
0: Exactly. And it's, so you try to explain to them, you know, all the, you know, what's right and what to do, but hopefully, but I think they're going to be very disappointed at the outcome. I did say to them, they're not going to see 2.1, 2.2 million, but I never did tell them what they're actually should list for. And here's the thing, they may not even hire me. Like we'll start at the number, like I'll give them my number where they should start, but I guarantee it. They're going to want $200,000-$300,000 more than what my suggestion is. And this is the process of the long way to get the home sold. This is it. So usually on something like that, I say, no problem. We'll try your price, but you know, but I just want to let you know, this is the price that I think the market's willing to pay. And then we take the long road. So usually I'll take probably a more than a 6 month contract, to sell that house. Cause it's going to take that long to sell. Like if we don't get it done in the fall, then we're going to have to wait till the spring and wait for that market to kick in to sell this house. So they're going to feel the pain, aches and pains of selling a house, but we'll see what the finishes are. But we are getting our designer in there to help them pick colors and decide what to choose for flooring and everything else like that. So okay. it'll work out good for them.
1: If it does go from fall into spring, would you end up sort of like taking the listing down and putting it back up, or do you just leave it?
0: You know what? It depends. I probably would cancel it and keep it off for about a week. Some people cancel and re-listen the same day. The consumer knows because they see it. Like they go, why is this up as a new listing? But they know it's really hasn't changed. Now, the old days, you used to cancel and relist. It made a difference. Today, it doesn't because it still accumulates the days on market if it's with the same agent. So it's not even worth canceling and relisting. Just extending the contract is the only way to do it. So, but otherwise, this will be a story that we'll be talking about probably for the next 6 months.
1: I love it. I love to follow these stories along with you, Rob, and you can do that here on the Golfy Real Estate Show. Rob Golfy is with us today. We'll talk investment in real estate coming up next here on the Golfy Real Estate Show, CKTB News.
2: A look at the forecast. We have clearing skies early this afternoon with a high of 21. Those skies are looking like they're staying clear tonight as temperatures go down to a cool low of 12. Tomorrow, clear sunny skies to start the day. Then a sun and cloud mix expected in the afternoon with a high of 21. Looking ahead to Monday, we're seeing cloudy skies with a high of 19. It's going to get a bit warmer on Tuesday with a sun and cloud mix and a high of 22.
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1: And welcome back to the Golfy Real Estate Show. I'm Steph Vivier, and Rob Golfy is with us from the number one REMAX team in Canada, the Golfy team. All right, Rob, we always know when we're talking to you, real estate is an investment. You believe in it. I know you believe in it, hardcore. But you know, sometimes they don't make sense. And you're really good at breaking down those real estate investments that don't make sense for us. Let's talk about a different way for people to invest.
0: So I'm not sure if you ever heard this. And it was on some radio stations in Toronto. And it was called The Simple Investor. Okay.
1: I did hear this guy. Yeah.
0: Yes.
1: Yeah.
0: Yes. And this was on the air for a long time. And he would make saying like, listen, you know, you invest and guaranteed rent. And I know all about these little things.
1: Yeah, that was like, the promise. Guaranteed rent.
0: Guaranteed rent and all that kind of stuff. So guess what? Something caught up to him. So there was an article in the paper and it says hundreds of Ontario investors connected to a Simple Investor and SIREG management are facing that situation where SIREG has acknowledged market and liquidity challenges affecting its ability to make timely rental payments. Investors still own their units and still have mortgages and other expenses to pay, but some say they don't even have direct contact information for their tenants. So the Simple Investor model was designed to make real estate investing largely hands-off. Investors bought condo units while the associated management operation handled tenants, rent collections, and property management. But now, here's the one thing. According to the reporting, the arrangement worked for some investors for many years, but SIREG recently informed investors that liquidity problems were affecting rental payments. So I don't know what's going on there. That puts owners in a difficult position because their mortgages, taxes, insurance, condo-related obligations don't disappear simply because their expected rental payments hasn't arrived. Now, one lady says she got a water bill or something like that for like $60,000 or whatever it was. So I don't know what the combination is here. This here, I remember seeing the Simple Investor. They were on the air for a long time advertising and it seemed like a great thing. And it probably was. I don't know the whole story here, but it looks like they're having some financial issues. Now,
1: was the model,
0: the difference
1: is, because I didn't look into it either, but from what I was just assuming by listening to the commercials that I had heard, was that it was almost like a property management company, or how did it differ? Do you know?
0: So what they did is they invested into probably building these condo buildings, and I think some of them did get title on some condos, and some of them, not sure if they were just investors, and they would get a return. So things were, you know, when the market's great, everybody's winning, but when the market goes south, I mean, everybody should still be collecting rent. Everybody should still be doing good, but it's not happening here. And I know this guy. I remember him. He used to be a real estate agent with REMAX many, many years ago. And he opened up and he started this investment fund thing. Now, the one thing is, I'll tell you, is if you're going to invest in real estate, like I do my own investments. I don't invest into funds, like if it's, you know, somebody coming out and say, hey, you want to put money here, you get a rate of return or anything. I'm afraid to do those. And, I like to be in control of my own investments. So I buy my own real estate and my net worth has gone up because of that. I managed it myself. I know how to manage it. Some people don't know how to manage it. Now, if you're looking at buying real estate or you want real estate to be part of your portfolio and you don't want to manage tenants, that's fine. Buy a piece of property, find the right one. We do that. We find the right property for somebody. It could be a duplex right up to a 10-plex or even bigger, and now they own a nice investment property. Now our job is to increase the rents to make sure the rents are up to par every year, so that the value goes up in these investment properties. We manage it. They get to see everything that's happening. They own it. They have title. They went to the lawyer's office. They signed on it. And then they get the rents every month in their bank account. Now, if they don't get rents coming in, they know there's a problem, but at least they own the property. They're untitled. It's theirs. Now, sometimes these people, I don't know what the situation is. There's more coming out. This article just came out, and it's funny. I know this guy. I remember him. And so I'm going to be following this very closely, but I do believe that if you're going to buy real estate, buy the real estate, have somebody manage it, and then you own it and you know exactly what's going on a weekly, daily, and monthly basis, all the time of what's happening with that property. And, but going with somebody like, you know, and investing, and I don't think this guy, his name is Todd Slater. I don't think he's purposely, trying to, manipulate, people or steal. I just think his model, plan is not working out and it's caught up to him. And, so now he's, you know, he's got a lot of people chasing him now looking, say, hey, I want out of this deal, and it's not going to be that easy if there's no money there.
1: This scares people though, Rob. They hear something like this and then they get concerned that, you know, I don't want to get into a scam like this.
0: No, it's
1: not saying it's a scam. I'm not saying that. I'm just saying when people hear something like this, it does make them apprehensive to invest.
0: Absolutely. And that's why I invest in my own properties, and you own it. You know, you own it because you went there and saw the property, and you walked around it, and you had good advice, what to do, what to buy. And you had the financials for it. A lot of these people, I think they were building these, and the one thing when I was listening to this on the radio, when he was doing the commercial, is I couldn't understand. You know, he was guaranteeing the rents. Well, we can do that, but you pay a premium for that. You like, we have that through Single Key. We use that as our, when we do, credit reports on people, and, they have a thing that say, hey, listen, we can guarantee the rents. If let's say the rents aren't coming in or somebody's not paying, you know, but you pay a premium of what the rent is every month of that, to the company. And I don't know if they did that or not, maybe not. And they were doing it on their own, and maybe it caught up to them. They probably couldn't rent out a lot of the units. Maybe they just finished building a condo and people took possession and they couldn't rent it out. And, or they, you know, I mean, there wasn't enough renters and now they can't guarantee the rents and now it's caught up to them. So, but yeah, like you just got to be careful. Like I just had the other day, somebody asked me, said, hey, do you guarantee the rents? I says, we have a company that you can pay and they'll guarantee that you, if you lose month's rent, that you'll get paid. But you know, if your rent is $2,500 a month, you may have to pay $250 a month for that, insurance to get that, rent guarantee. And like, it's not, we would just, connect them to another company and they would get that. But we, it's hard to guarantee rents, but we did over 500 leases last year and we have no complaints this year. Everybody's paying the rent, you know, and you got the odd person, you know, that's been late a few times, but everybody is paying. As long, if you check them out, you know, if they've been through the landlord tenant board before, no problem. Hey, listen, if you got issues, we're not taking you. If you got, credit issues and your, score is low, we're not going to take you. You know, we need somebody that can afford to pay the rent. We don't need somebody to go in 1 or 2 months and pay. And then after that, not pay for the next 6 months. We don't want that. That's what you need. That's what you need. Somebody working for you on that basis. You know, you got to be careful. A lot of people have tenants come in. They look good. They smell good. They, you know, they have a little baby with them, and it's all a ploy. It's all an act so that they can get a place. We had somebody that had a judgment against them at the landlord tenant board, and they're probably good people. Who knows? But we're not taking the chance, because if they already been to the landlord tenant board once, you know, how do we know that it may not happen again for them not paying rent? So, and they were begging. So now it's starting to catch up to these tenants. These tenants are starting to feel it. They're starting to feel, because it's public information, and you know, for them doing this, once they're out and their sheriff goes in and takes them out, the next place they go, it's going to be tough. They're going to have to go move in their friend or family's basement until they find a place, or somebody's going to have to co-sign for them, because nobody will take those people on. And that list is getting bigger and bigger. And those guys that are looking, they won't even fill out an application if they know there's going to be a credit report done, because they know they're going to be exposed of their issues that they've had, not only with the landlord tenant board, but also just in general, their finances. And, so yeah, like it's just, you know, You have to be very, very careful there, but manage your own. Buy the property. Like I said, go there. We can help you find a property, an investment property. You buy it and then we take care of it for you and you get to see. And then you get, there's a portal. You get to look in and see, you know, the communication that we had with the tenants and the things that we've done to make sure, you know, the bat, you know, smoke detectors are all up to date, everything else like that. You just, we manage everything. That's the way to go.
1: It's the way to go for sure. Golfy Real Estate Team also helping you manage your rental properties. Okay, let's talk about real estate losses. We want people to win. We do, Rob. But there is a little bit of you know, nosiness that we all have about sometimes when it just doesn't work out. And apparently the biggest loss in real estate history has happened in Brampton.
0: Oh my God. Yes. In Brampton, it's been going viral and, it is crazy. $1.3 million they lost. So they purchased this property in, they closed, I think somewhere in the beginning of 2022. They paid $2.8 million, 29 Adamsville Road in Brampton, $2.8 million. And they just recently sold for $1.5 million.
1: Ooh, that hurts.
0: That was probably their whole down payment. Who knows? Like they lost. They probably had to go to the lawyer's office and write a check to close that deal. And but this is just one. But this is probably one of the bigger ones that of losses. Now another house on that same street just went up for sale. I think at $1.8 million. I don't know, but if this one sold for 1.5, I don't think they're going to see 1.8. But they're trying to. Recoup because they bought in 2021 for a lot of money, and they're trying to minimize their losses on that street. So this street looks like people paid a lot of big dollars for their houses in Brampton on Adamsville Court, and I'm sure there's other streets like that too. Now these houses, they're like 4,000 or 5,000 square foot homes.
1: Oh, these and are big places.
0: These are big houses, and but you know what? You pay if you could, $2.8 million for a house is a lot of money. Now losing $1.3 million on the sale of that house—that's
1: basically half of what you paid.
0: Exactly. That's a tough bite to take. You know what I mean? Like it is tough. Like, and I know people with lesser amount of houses are losing $100,000, $200,000, dollars. I just had one now that somebody called me up and they're looking at houses and, there was one house that was listed at $700,000 and, I think it was $699,000 and, they bought it for pretty close to that amount in 2021. And I said to them, I said, be very careful. So I did a check. The highest house that sold in that entire area was, I think, just about $535,000. So we're $175,000 off from the last sale that happened just recently. I said, so like they didn't know. Like, I mean, like here's the one thing. If you go to the listing agent of the house, there's an obligation for them to give you their due diligence in telling you if there's any issues or anything, but they can't guide you on the price because they're representing both parties. So that's why you should now. If you're buying, looking at a house, and that's the agent that has listed, be very careful. Like this person's looking at that house with the agent that has it listed. Now, if they buy it, they're going to overpay for it. Like, just like the other person overpaid for it in 2021. So you got to be very, very careful. Have a realtor, independent, that's outside that listing and then get the information that you need, like to find out what the true value is. That house, if this lady does buy it, she'll end up overpaying for it. Even though she thinks she's getting a deal, even if she drops $50,000, she's still overpaid for that property. So be very, very careful when you're dealing directly with the listing agent. It's always good to get somebody else that's not on that listing to help you show the house, because you will know the true information with the value and all the information you need to know about that house.
1: And it doesn't cost you more. I think people think it does, but you're going to pay the same amount.
0: You're right. You're not going to save money by going directly. You're not, I'm telling you. So.
1: All right. This is the Golfy Real Estate Show. We're talking to Rob Golfy. Should you buy the house or should you buy the neighborhood? Rob breaks it down for us next here on CKTV News.
2: A look at the forecast. We have clearing skies early this afternoon with a high of 21. Those skies are looking like they're staying clear tonight as temperatures go down to a cool low of 12. Tomorrow, clear sunny skies to start the day. Then the sun and cloud mix expected in the afternoon with a high of 21. Looking ahead to Monday, we're seeing cloudy skies with a high of 19. It's going to get a bit warmer on Tuesday with a sun and cloud mix and a high of 22.
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1: Welcome back to the Golfy Real Estate Show. I'm Steph Vivier. Rob Golfy is with us from the number one REMAX team in Canada, the Golfy team. Rob, I've mentioned to you before, there's a lot of houses for sale in my neighborhood. I keep telling you, because I want people that I want to live there. So I'm trying to recruit. But it is a great neighborhood. And that's a really important part of buying a home. And I don't know, what do you find? Do your clients take the time to get to know the neighborhood before they fall in love with the house?
0: Well, they should know the name, the neighborhood, the house, and the surroundings. A lot of people don't look at that. For instance, in certain areas, I'll give you a perfect example. In Hamilton, if you move to Brantford and you have to work in Mississauga, Toronto, you are in for the longest day of your life every single day of the year, especially going to work. Because that 403 from Brantford to when it hits Burlington is jammed during rush hour. Like, and then not only that, there's not that many exits on that corridor. Now, if there's an accident, you better be packing a lunch because you're going to be sitting there for a long time. And I've seen so many people that have been sitting there and waiting for hours and hours and not get home to midnight, even though they left at 3-4 o'clock from Mississauga going into to Brantford or Ancaster. So the key thing is, like, there was an article that says for families buying the right home isn't just about bedrooms, bathrooms, and finishes. The demographic makeup and characteristics of the surrounding area can affect schools, commute times, recreation, childcare, shopping, transit, safety considerations, and even how easily the property may sell in the future. Those are all the things that you have to really watch when you're buying a house. It's just not the house. You can drive around and you say, hey, oh my God, look at this beautiful house. But meanwhile, it's in the wrong area. So you have to be very, very careful when you are looking at buying a house.
1: All right. So what do you do? How do you guide your clients through this?
0: So first of all, I tell them, explain to them about the traffic, the highway traffic. And I would tell them, figure out a time. So let's say we're looking at a house and I say, well, let's go on Waze or Google Maps and say, how long right now would it be, from leaving this point to your work? How long would it be? Chances are traffic is not really there because we're not looking at the house during rush hour traffic. So let's say it's 45 minutes. So now I'll say, come here. Let's say you start at work at 8. You need to get to whatever location for 7 and drive to and go to work that morning and see what the drive's going to be like. And if it takes you an hour and 15 minutes, that means it's 30 minutes more than what we anticipated. That is important. Like it's easy to, you know, go on Waze or Google and figure out, you know, 10 o'clock at night, how long it takes to go to Toronto from where we are. Yeah. Because there's not going to be that much traffic, but when you're during, Monday to Friday during rush hour, you're going to see that. High schools are important, and you got to make sure that when you're buying something, especially if you got kids entering high school, you don't want to move during high school. Like, it's not good for the kids. A lot of times they make their lifelong friends in high school. So that is an important time, for a teenager, during high school. So if you're going to move, you got to move either before high school or you got to move after high school, but don't move during that 4-year period when they're in high school. That is huge. You know, obviously commuting parents, you know, cheaper home farther away may look attractive until you're spending 2 or 3 hours on a commute. Multi-generational homes. They may want larger homes in in-law suites, potential nearby healthcare and proximity to relatives. Walkability. Some families want to walk to schools, restaurants, groceries, and activities rather than drive. Future resale. That is important. If you're buying in a tough area, it's going to be, you know, it's going to be tough when you sell. Like, so you got to be careful, where you're buying and everything like that. Lifestyle fit. Downtown neighborhoods may be perfect for one family while another would prefer a quieter suburban rural area. So don't just buy for today. Yeah. You have to buy for tomorrow for sure. Like, you got to be very careful when you're buying and the neighborhoods are very important. You can research neighborhoods, find out what they're about, find out, you know, if there's been a lot of activity with the police in that neighborhood. There's so much information that you can get today to find out about neighborhoods to see if that is the right neighborhood for you. And knock on doors, not just one neighbor's door, knock on 2 or 3 of them. Then you get a general idea what the vibe is on that neighborhood. That's always a good way. And neighbors love to talk. It's, you know, they'll tell you everything about that house that's for sale on that street too.
1: You just got to find the right one. And he's usually outside watering the driveway. So just look for him. I have been surprised though, because like I said, the house next door to me has been for sale since May, and no one's come over to say hi to us. I do try to, like, be outside in the back a little bit, maybe go in the front a few times. You know, I'm just wondering, I'm waiting for someone to just come over and find out what our deal is, right? They're going to live next to us.
0: Exactly. You're a celebrity. So why wouldn't they want to be beside you? Are you kidding? I mean, you know?
1: Me driving out of the neighborhood at 3:30 in the morning might be, but I'm pretty quiet. I'm pretty respectful about it when I leave early.
0: So people would say, hey, where do you live? I live right next door to Stephanie Vivier.
1: So there you go. But, I don't know if they put that on the listing, but maybe it'll sell faster if they do.
0: But yeah, you're right. But nobody, you know why? Chances are the house is probably overpriced for the condition the house is in, and they probably, who knows how many showings they've had on their house, but it's hard to tell. But when you start finding somebody knocking on your door asking about the house, then you know that they're getting close to somebody putting an offer on that home. Like the funny thing is, there's always a neighbor that looks out their window a lot. And those are the ones, will know everything about the neighborhood. Now, so you have to read in between the lines when you're asking them questions about the house. Sometimes they'll talk about the house that's for sale, and you're thinking, okay, she's giving me some information. So you gotta, you know, does she like this person? Does she talk to this person? Are they good friends? Like, you have to be very careful of the information you do get from the neighbors, but you just gotta read in between the lines, and that'll give you a good indication whether that's gonna be the right house for you or the right neighborhood for you or the wrong neighborhood for you. But you got to be very, very careful for that.
1: What about buying a really nice house, but it's the nicest house in a neighborhood that doesn't have such nice houses?
0: Yeah, I you're going to pay a premium for that probably, because the guy that's selling that house probably put a lot of money into it, and he's probably wanting a lot of money for the house. And if it's, you know, $50,000 to $100,000 more than the rest, I don't know if I would touch that house, because it's going to be hard to sell that house, just because of the fact of the neighborhood. And I'll tell you, so I've had, this is the same thing. I've had, houses in really tough, rough neighborhoods, and I, for investment properties, and had tenants. Guess what? I got real tough, rough tenants. Well, then I said, okay, I can't do this. So I started buying in better neighborhoods. Guess what? Better tenants. It works. Everything works the same way. You know, with houses, better neighborhoods, better return, rougher neighborhoods, less return. You could end up buying a house and it could, you fix it, and then you think you're going to do well on it, and it doesn't do well. So you got to be very careful. Very, very careful on what you're.
1: You want the worst house in a nice neighborhood instead of the best.
0: You want the worst house. Absolutely. Fix it up. And then you just made a lot of money doing that. So it's always good to buy the worst house in the best neighborhood. Yeah. There was one house I remember, and I was actually thinking about it. I mean, it had like holes in the floors. Like, there was rats running through this house.
1: That's a no for me.
0: but it would have definitely been it could have been a really good deal. This was years ago, and I was seriously looking at it, and I go, I don't know, but you know, like literally there's rats. It's not mice. There's rats. And I'm thinking, okay, can we get these rats out of here? I didn't go for it. But you gotta be careful with rat infested neighborhoods. You know, you gotta make sure you got your pest control around there. If your neighbors don't have it, they're gonna come next door to you if you don't have it. And if you have it, they're gonna stay away and go to your neighbors' houses. And if they don't have it, well, guess what? That's their problem. And rats, they will destroy your house. You have to be so careful on when you're buying a house. Make sure if you see one rat, you better get that pest control there right away, because they will eat your house out, and then your house is worth nothing after. So be very, very careful about that.
1: Ooh. Yikes. Okay. This is enough to make me stay in my house. I don't want to move. Okay. Let's talk about some of the things you can spend money on that actually adds some value to the home. You know, we all like the kitchens and the bathrooms, and we want it to look pretty. But what about things like insulation? Should we spend money on that before selling?
0: So here's the thing. So because you spent money on your home doesn't mean it's added the same amount into its value. Sellers will tell me, I put a new furnace in, upgraded the insulation, replaced the hot water tank, and spent thousands on landscaping. Those are all great improvements, but the improvements simply maintain your home while others actually increase what a buyer is willing to pay. So every house has shingles, right? If you got new shingles, well, you're supposed to have shingles. You're supposed to have a house that doesn't leak.
1: Unless it's that really, really bad house you were talking about. It's got holes in the roof. It doesn't have shingles.
0: Exactly. But when you're buying a house, every house should have good shingles. Now, some of them are newer than others. So does it add value? Not really. It just gives comfort to the buyer saying, hey, we don't have to worry about shingles for a while. The hot water tank. I can't believe it. We're so used to renting the hot water tank that it's just kind of a common thing. But now, people are renting their furnaces. Don't rent your furnace. I'm going to tell you, people do not like to buy a house and there's a rented furnace there and they have to assume that. And just if you're going to buy a furnace, put a new furnace, finance it. Finance it for 4 years and at least you own it. So when you decide to sell the house, you're not having to pay out this penalty of this rented furnace. Same thing with the air conditioner, a newer air conditioner does make it easier for the buyer to feel comfortable that they're buying something that they don't have to replace. Windows, energy efficient, the appearance, but expensive. But these things really, make it easier to buy, but it doesn't really add a lot of value. Updated plumbing, nobody sees the plumbing. They're always behind the walls, right? Plumbing should always be working, new sewer lines, all that kind of stuff. The driveway improves, curb appeal, but it doesn't assume a $15,000 driveway means the house is worth $15,000 more. It right. does not.
1: Yeah,
0: it,
1: that's
0: it doesn't.
1: That's the bad thing because, you talk a lot about curb appeal, and it probably is worth it even if you're not going to get that direct $15,000 because that might be a person, you drive up and you say, oh, look at this cracked driveway. We're going to have to replace it. So it doesn't necessarily translate to a direct $15,000 bump, but it could be the difference between selling or not.
0: Oh, absolutely. People put $100,000, $150,000 in their backyard with a pool. It may add a little bit more value, but it doesn't. I remember when I put this one pool in one house, and I said to my friend, I go, yeah, I just put this pool in. I spent, $100,000 and my house is worth the same as it was before the pool came in. But you make your money. I know you make your money on the, time, if you stay there and the value goes up. And, putting $100,000 in your backyard may get you maybe $20,000 more for your house. It depends on how you did it and how well it's done and everything. You have to look at everything, when you're putting money into the house. We've sold houses where people say, Rob, I've got 2x6 construction. I've got plywood, no particle board. I got this. You don't see that. You don't see that at all. And I said, yeah, that's all great. And I'll mention that, custom built, all top quality products and everything. But people don't care. You know what they care? They care when they're walking through what the tile looks like, the yeah. kitchen, the bathrooms, all that kind of stuff. That's what they care about. And so that's, if you're going to put money, that's where you put your money. Yes, it's nice to have insulation. You save on heating costs and everything else like that. But that just helps saying, hey, you've done a good job taking care of the house and you've done all that. So you just got to be careful what you're looking for to gain appreciation on your house, because those things don't really appreciate the house. They just make the house more comfortable to buy because you've done those things. But it's the kitchen and baths and that really make the difference.
1: 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Thank you so much. This has been fun.
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24: From the National Newsroom of the Canadian Press, I'm Naira Ahmed. Foreign Affairs Minister Anita Anand is set to address the United Nations General Assembly this afternoon.
25: Her speech is expected to touch on support for Ukraine, the Middle East, and Arctic sovereignty. Anita Anand says we'll also touch on the middle power strategy that Prime Minister Mark Carney outlined at the start of the year. She says Canada does not lean back from uncomfortable conversations. Anand will deliver today's speech instead of Carney. He was there from Monday to Wednesday, but officials say he can't deliver today's address because of scheduling issues. Jason White, The Canadian Press.
24: Politicians across Quebec are hitting the campaign trail for the 31st day of the provincial election campaign.
26: Advance polls will be open tomorrow and Monday ahead of the October 5th election. Claims of foreign interference dominated the campaign Friday. CAQ leader Christine Frechette says she was concerned Americans were trying to support sovereigntists to destabilize Canada, but her rivals were skeptical about her warnings. PQ leader Paul St-Pierre Plamondon says his party wasn't contacted by American officials, and he hasn't seen proof of interference. Federal Foreign Affairs Minister Anita Anand says she hasn't seen any proof of foreign interference either in the election, but is taking the allegations seriously. Hannah Stolz, The Canadian Press.
24: A former New Brunswick premier is suggesting there's enough political will for the creation of a single Atlantic Canada economy.
27: Frank McKenna made the comments as a group of well-known business leaders published a 181-page report yesterday making the case for broad economic transformation. The Atlantic Economic Panel says the four provinces could become one of the country's most prosperous regions if they leverage their abundant talent and resources as one economy. Also a former ambassador to the United States, McKenna says the premiers should indeed be motivated for change because they face ongoing provincial budget deficits and damage from the Canada-U.S. trade war. Don Mitchell, The Canadian Press.
24: A Winnipeg toy store owner says she plans to stop selling Pokemon cards after thieves stole more than 20,000 cards from her shop.
28: Terry Settle says someone crawled through a vent, smashed a hole in the wall of her Winnipeg toy store, and stole more than 20,000 Pokemon cards on September 8th. The break-in came just weeks after another thief tried to steal a box of Japanese cards from the same shop. Settle says she plans to stop selling Pokemon cards once her remaining stock is gone. Now, the theft is part of a wider string of similar incidents reported across Canada, with losses reaching hundreds of thousands of dollars. David Augustine, The Canadian Press.
24: And tonight, new artists will be inducted into the Canadian Songwriters Hall of Fame in Toronto. That includes Toronto's indie music scene mainstay Feast in Kingston and Ontario alt-rock legends The Tragically Hip. The ceremony will be live-streamed globally via the Amazon Music Twitch channel and on Prime Video in Canada. This is the Canadian Press. In sports, the Toronto Blue Jays host the Cincinnati Reds this afternoon in their second last game of the season. The Jays took the first game of a three-game set 6-5. Goaltender Jeff Skinner says he's settling in with his new Winnipeg Jets teammates ahead of the team's first game of the regular season next week, and that he's ready to shoulder a heavy workload if needed. The Jets star goalie Connor Hellebuck asked to be traded last month and didn't report to training camp. The Ottawa Redblacks are still chasing their first win of the season CFL season after an 0-13 start. Ottawa hosts the Calgary Stampeders this afternoon in the second game of a home-and-home. The Stampeders are seeking to keep their playoff hopes alive. And the Hamilton Tiger Cats aim to snap a four-game losing streak when they visit the Edmonton Elks in the CFL. The Elks have already secured a playoff berth in the West Division with a 10-4 record, but Edmonton is coming off a loss to the Toronto Argonauts last week. From the Canadian Press, I'm Naira Ahmed.
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5: A look at the forecast. We have clearing skies early this afternoon with a high of 21. Those skies are looking like they're staying clear tonight as temperatures go down to a cool low of 12. Tomorrow, clear sunny skies to start the day. Then a sun and cloud mix expected in the afternoon with a high of 21. Looking ahead to Monday, we're seeing cloudy skies with a high of 19. It's going to get a bit warmer on Tuesday with a sun and cloud mix and a high of 22.
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6: Hey, travel buddies. Welcome to this week's edition of Liz Fleming Travels. This is a special week because I am in a place that I love more than almost any place in Canada, and that is Newfoundland. If you haven't been, put it top of your must-see list. Now, I love Newfoundland any time of the year for any reason, but I'm particularly lucky this time to have been invited to a festival called Roots, Rants, and Roars, and I'm in Buena Vista. And Roots, Rants, and Roars is all about food. So we're going to be doing some pretty exciting things over the next few days that will all be a celebration of Newfoundland food and culture. And I think you're going to love it. I know I am. So, travel buddies, today is the first day of our Roots, Rants, and Roars experience. And what a day it's been. We went foraging, and I'm going to have the gentleman who took us on this foraging adventure introduce himself and tell us a little bit about it.
7: Hi, I'm Sean Dawson. I have a company called Bark and Kettle, where I specialize harvesting wild food for local restaurants in Newfoundland. Supply a lot in St. John's in the heart of Newfoundland. Been doing this festival here at Roots Ransom Roars for about 8 years, where I'll harvest everything for all the dishes, all the wild foods, berries, mushrooms, and herbs, all that. I love doing educational side, where I'm teaching people what you can eat and what you can't eat, and just teach them what I'm doing to preserve it and put some away for the winter, and just sharing the taste of Newfoundland with people is what I live for. I love that.
8: Well, I have to say, you've opened my eyes. I'm feeling very embarrassed about all the food I've been walking past my whole life.
7: Stepping on food.
8: We're always stepping on food. And you showed us everything from berries to mushrooms, but the things that I think surprised me the most were the things that we tend to think of as weeds. Yep. And you were saying that one of your favorite things is something we all spend a lot of time pulling out of our yards.
7: Totally.
8: And that is dandelion.
7: That's the sacred dandelion, one of the health

0: 60 people in the group today?
1: Yeah, that was a big one. Like I said, it looked like we were going to a Blue Rodeo concert or something when I showed up. Usually do like 20, 25 people. But everyone was so respectful and watched out for where we were walking. And everyone was listening so good. And it was awesome, dude. It was a big group, but it didn't feel like it.
0: It was great. So you mentioned the salad that we just had, which was delicious. And there was also a charcuterie board. Now, the one thing that I didn't get to ask about, now, obviously, we weren't foraging for the meat that we were eating. But what was that meat? Had blueberries in it.
1: Yeah, it was from a local butchery company here called Chinch Meats. They used to have a restaurant downtown as well. It was one of my favorite restaurants ever. They closed up and now they're just doing the butchery, which they're just doing so many amazing things with that anyway. When they were a restaurant, they were one of the first people to start buying mushrooms and berries and all this stuff off me. So I just love the people behind it and their family-run company. But yeah, we had a blueberry. I don't know what all the meats were. Chef Nick would probably know better, but we had a cured meat made of with blueberries. We had another with alder, and another one with spruce tips and juniper. So, there were all the Newfoundland-inspired cured meats, and really tasty.
0: And they were all delicious, and the mushrooms were pickled, and there were lovely little pickled, I think of them as sort of a condiment that went with the cheeses that were there. It was just a wonderful spread. Now, how often do you do this? Is it only for this festival, or do you also do foraging on other occasions?
1: Yeah, no, I do it a lot. It's my everyday job for all the restaurants and farmers market. I'm at the St. John's Farmers Market every Saturday selling all this stuff and all the preserves and fresh mushrooms and berries. But I do it at Murray's Garden Center at the Grounds Cafe, which Chef Nick actually works at. And they opened, I think, 8 years ago. So I started doing them with them there years ago, and we're still doing it today. Try to do about two or three a month, do them on Sundays, and just take people around like we do now, but it's a whole different area. We're not on the coast, the beach. We're going up through the farm, and they got a big farm for the cafe in the back, so we're going through there showing everyone, as I do in quotation weeds, that like you said, that a lot of people just consider weeds, but there's so many that are going in people's compost that should be going in our fridge. And and we walk through the woods just like we did here, pointing out mushrooms and berries, and just really trying to get people inspired to go out and do it themselves, like go out and, you know, find out what they got in their backyards, what they got in their walking trails that they frequent, and like also tell them how to do it sustainably, where you're not gonna, you know, pick something so it's not gonna come back, and you want to leave enough. Even mushrooms, there's so many bugs and squirrels and everything that rely on it. So you got to share enough with the natural world. But and foraging really causes you to look at the land a lot different, and the calendar. Like it really changes the way you look at time and the land. Really makes you appreciate it a lot.
0: You know, you just used the word inspired, and that was a great word, because that's how I feel. I feel very inspired having spent this day with you. Awesome. And I feel like I've really learned something. Now, I'm guessing that there are listeners of mine who are saying, I'm going to Newfoundland. I want to sign up for this. I want to find this guy.
1: Cool.
0: Are you online anywhere?
1: Yeah, I've got a pretty good social media presence here, like on Instagram and Facebook. Do a lot of most of the things through Instagram. Seems to be like where a lot of people are checking it out nowadays. I've got a really strange Instagram name. It's called Flossman Dandy Cabbage. Also very easy to remember. So just look up Flossman Dandy Cabbage and you'll see all my adventures throughout the woods. I'm crossing the province like every week almost. I'll leave on Sundays with good buddies of mine, Nick and Brandon, and we're out there just harvesting throughout the province. We got a big beautiful island here, and it's so vast. Like every central so much different than the Avalon, and the west coast got so many different things. So it changes a lot as you know. And where did you say you're from again?
0: I'm from Ontario. From Niagara.
1: It's so vast there, like northern Ontario. It kind of feels a bit more like Newfoundland, you know.
0: It does.
1: It's just, I love getting around the island and seeing what we have and harvesting and making things from it. And
0: I want to thank you so much for the tour today. I want to thank you for inspiring me to forage, and I want to give you some time to eat this delicious mushroom soup that I got to have.
1: Cream of hedgehog mushroom soup. Hedgehog is one of my favorite mushrooms for soup. You just go so good with cream.
0: I'm going to guess it's not real hedgehogs.
1: Yes. Well, it was really nice to meet you, and thank you for coming, and thank you for coming to Newfoundland and checking out this whole festival and sharing it with your listeners.
0: Thank you so much. We're going to take a short break right now, but we'll be right back with more Liz Fleming Travels. We'll be right back.
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1: A look at the forecast. We have clearing skies early this afternoon with a high of 21. Those skies are looking like they're staying clear tonight as temperatures go down to a cool low of 12. Tomorrow, clear sunny skies to start the day. Then the sun and cloud mix expected in the afternoon with a high of 21. Looking ahead to Monday, we're seeing cloudy skies with a high of 19. It's going to get a bit warmer on Tuesday with a sun and cloud mix and a high of 22.
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6: So, Travel Buddies, after our afternoon of learning to forage, which was fascinating and, I might add, delicious, then we had a really interesting evening. We went to see a food television star, Duff Goldman, at a theater in downtown Buena Vista. And it was a performance unlike anything I've ever seen. It was kind of like a combination of going to a theater production and hanging out in a friend's kitchen. So Duff is very famous for his prowess with desserts. And he taught us to make his great-grandmother's famous apple strudel. Now, this is an apple strudel that she believed would make her famous. I'm not sure if it happened in her lifetime, but it certainly has made her great-grandson famous. And it was delicious. But what was most delicious about the experience was sitting in the theater, watching a chef on the stage. All the lights were on, so you really did feel as if you were in his kitchen at home. And we watched him making phyllo pastry, which is a bit of a trick if you've ever tried it. I know, because I have tried it. We watched him do that. We watched him chop and reduce the apples to this incredibly delicious applesauce sort of texture. And then he shared with us his great-grandmother's tricks for sprinkling toasted breadcrumbs and toasted walnuts on the very, very less than paper thin pastry that he'd created, and then gently spreading on the apple mixture, and even more gently using a sheet, which I've never seen before, but using a like a bed sheet to roll up the dough until he had a tube, which he then cut into pieces of strudel. Now, you might be thinking, okay, this would only be interesting if you were someone who liked to bake and you wanted to learn how to make strudel. But no. All the while Duff was making the apple strudel, he was telling us stories. And they were stories about his life, about how he became the chef that he is today, about his love for Newfoundland and for the people and for the culture and for the food. And it was a very long presentation, almost 2 hours. But the most amazing thing was when he told us that actually he doesn't get paid to do it. He comes back every year, and I think this is his 10th or 11th year here at the Roots, Rants, and Roars Festival. And he's donating his time. He comes because he loves it so much. And, you know, I loved it too. I'm going to make that strudel, trust me. It wasn't that hard. Well, making the phyllo pastry, that's a bit of a challenge, but otherwise, the rest of it didn't seem that hard, so I will be making it. If you're walking by my house sometime and you smell a bit of cinnamon wafting out the window, you'll know I'm trying his recipe. But I was even more fascinated by what he had to say about cooking and about Newfoundland and about friendship. And it was a very special way to spend an evening with someone that would otherwise just be on TV and inaccessible. As I mentioned, most of the things that we're doing at this Roots, Rants, and Roars Festival have to do with food. It was necessary for us to burn off a few calories. I mean, quite a few calories. You cannot even imagine how much we've been eating. This morning, we had what was called the Towton Breakfast Sandwich at a really lovely cafe here in Buena Vista. And I loved every bite of it, but boy, it was a solid kind of breakfast, I'll tell you. And so I really needed a break and some fresh air and some activity. So we hiked the Skirwink Trail. Now, the Skirwink Trail is a very famous hike here in Newfoundland, and it has some of the most stunning vistas that you'll ever see on any hike. It's not an easy hike in that you're going up a lot of the time, and it's sometimes a bit damp out here, as you know. Sometimes we have a bit of rain, and not that we had a lot of rain today, but just a bit of drizzle. So the rocky path was a bit slippery. If you're planning to do the Skirwink Trail yourself, I would suggest that you make sure you have good footwear and don't rush. The rocks do get a little bit slippery when you are going down, particularly. There are staircases built into the side of some steeper areas, and that will help you to get up. But it was wonderful to be out in nature. And I was remembering everything that we had learned on our foraging trip yesterday. And all along the way, there were partridge berries and blueberries. And there were moments when the sun poked through the clouds that were just lovely. But even when it was overcast, we would come around a corner and suddenly you would see the sea with huge rock faces just jutting out of the water. They take your breath away. It's a rugged landscape. It's a beautiful landscape. And it's best seen on a hike like the Skirwink Trail. When you were growing up, did your mom serve cod? Mine did. And it was always served the same way. Steamed with a white sauce. And I have to say, it was not my favorite dinner. Sorry, Mom. However, tonight at the festival, we attended a special event called Cod Wars. Six chefs prepared cod in six very different ways. They ranged from what I would consider a sort of a classic fried cod, although not greasy at all, served with a puree of parsnips and a sprinkle of crisped onions on top. Delicious. We also had something that approximated the flavors of fish and chips, but baked. And that was my favorite, I have to say. And it had the flavor of the salt and vinegar baked right into it. And it was crispy and light and wonderful. But there were also pastas made with cod that were lemony and yummy and really beautifully presented. There was a samosa filled with flaky cod. There was a fish taco where the cod had been very quickly and carefully flash fried and served with local vegetables and foraged vegetables, turned into a slaw that went with it. And everything, I thought, was delicious. And what made it really fun was that we all lined up at each station and tried each of the six different things. And there were many hundreds of participants there, local people as well as people who had come from as far away as, well, we met some people who had come from as far away as Georgia just for this event. And we all tasted all six different presentations of cod. Meanwhile, bands were playing and we had welcome cocktails and we had oysters and there were all kinds of wonderful local foods being served and local entertainment going on. And at the end, we voted for our favorite. Now, I have to say, my vote went to the one that approximated the fish and chips, but I won't know until tomorrow who won. I'll let you know.
10: So, listeners, you're not going to believe who I found here. Jonathan Gushue, very famous chef, well known in the Niagara region and Toronto, and he's here cooking at this festival. First, I'm going to apologize for the noise in the background. It's wonderful. It's you know, classic Newfoundland music, but it's going to make it a little hard. So Jonathan and I are going to be a little loud. So how long have you been doing this?
13: How long have I been doing the event?
10: Mm-hmm.
13: I first did this event in 2012, and then I haven't been here since, so this is my first year back. So it's really nice, first year working with Roger, so it's a real treat.
10: It's great to see you here, and your food was fantastic. And this is a challenging setup. So tell my listeners what you're working with here in terms of equipment and cooking surfaces.
13: Well, we don't have a whole lot in the way of power. We're doing all gas. And right now we're working from a Coleman stove, and then we've got some extra burners. So really just propane, three propane burners, and then we're just poaching fish from there. And then we've got some lovely potato butter to go on top, and finish with some marinated tomatoes.
10: And it was delicious. Now, are you originally from Newfoundland?
13: Yeah, I'm from St. John's.
10: I'm St. John's. So is it nice to be home?
13: It's always amazing to come back here. I love it. And I was at Fogo for 3 years, and that was a real treat, and probably only ended because of COVID.
10: And so where are you based now? Where are you working now?
13: Right now, we have me and my partner, Jennifer Belanger, we have a restaurant in Flesherton called The Gate, and another one in Collingwood called The Judge.
10: Oh, really? Collingwood's not far from me. I'll be up to have something to eat. All right. So now tell me, what inspired you to create today's offering?
13: This is, it's sort of two ways. This is traditional in the way of this method of salting cod came to Newfoundland via Sweden, as far as I know. And my uncle, who just passed about 7 months ago, he had many, many years ago, showed me how to make it. And it's a corned cod, so it's salted cod that's packed and stored in its own juices as opposed to dried. And then quite often you'd see people Newfoundlanders or people in the outpour would keep it in their shed, and you just go out and get a piece whenever you want it and come back in. You soak it. It's much less. You only have to soak it for about 30 to 45 minutes, and then you can fry, you can poach, you can do whatever you'd like from there. So that was a lot of the inspiration.
10: Well, it's interesting because the taste is as fresh as if it had just come out of the ocean yesterday. It was delicious.
13: One of the things, too, I think where maybe, I don't know if people make mistakes, we've been very fortunate. Peter Byrne is a friend, and he was able to supply us with some of the Newfoundland salt from the Newfoundland Salt Company. So that makes a big difference when you're using sea salt to cure your fish. It brings the outside in, as they say.
10: I have to say, what a pleasure it was to see you here. So thank you so much for being on the show. I know my listeners will be as thrilled as I was.
13: Oh, no, thank you for taking the time.
10: Thank you.
13: Appreciate it.
10: There's something about Newfoundland that seems to bring out the best in people. And the cake contest at today's festival was one of those things. There were a number of competitors, I think six in total, who had created cakes that were on a theme. And the theme was puffins. Now, if you don't know, puffins are a bird that looks like a cross between a parrot and, I don't know, a chunky crow, I guess. They're seabirds, and they are very common here in Newfoundland, particularly in the Bonavista area where we have been. We have been looking for puffins the whole time we've been here, but they can be a little elusive at this time of year. But anyway, that was the theme for the cake decorating contest at Roots, Rants, and Roars. And there were competitors who ranged in age from, I think, 14 to well past 50. And they all did a spectacular job. And I mean spectacular. These cakes were 3D. There were 3D puffins. And one cake went beyond that. And it was a stacked creation it's hard to describe, but it had flowers on the top, lady slippers, which are very common here in Newfoundland. And then the cake artist had taken the time to create icing characters. And these are characters who were part of the festival. And they each had individual expressions on their faces. I've never seen anything quite like it. It was stunning. I was so impressed with the artist's dedication to adding every little detail. There was even a tiny bunch of carrots at the feet of one of these characters that she'd created. Now, here's what really made my heart sing. As I said, I think there were six competitors, and the cake judging came at the end of a day of eating. We had stood in line at all the various food stations, and we'd sampled everything, and then we'd had the desserts, and people were being very collegial, despite the fact that the weather really wasn't cooperating. By the time the cake judging came about, it was cold, and it was windy, and it was drizzling. Now, you would think that maybe the families of the competitors would have stuck around for the cake judging. But no, I would guess there were probably 60 or 70 people unrelated to the cake decorators who stuck around for the judging. And everyone stood in a tight little crowd around the judging area while the very famous Chef Duff and his assistant talked about each of the cakes. There was a lot of applause. There was a lot of congratulatory conversation among the members of the audience. And then everyone had a slice of the cakes. Now, this was a huge deal for the competitors. They must have put hours of work into creating these cakes. And it wasn't for a huge monetary prize. In fact, I think the prizes were sweatshirts. Excuse me. But it was wonderful to see how excited they were and how thrilled all the members of the crowd were to be part of it. It really made me feel good about life in general. Hey, we're going to take a short break, but don't go away. We'll be right back with more Liz Fleming Travels.
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1: A look at the forecast. We have clearing skies early this afternoon with a high of 21. Those skies are looking like they're staying clear tonight as temperatures go down to a cool low of 12. Tomorrow, clear sunny skies to start the day. Then a sun and cloud mix expected in the afternoon with a high of 21. Looking ahead to Monday, we're seeing cloudy skies with a high of 19. It's going to get a bit warmer on Tuesday with a sun and cloud mix and a high of 22.
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10: So today's festival has been altered by the wind and the bit of rain that we're having. And so rather than doing the hike portion that we were supposed to do, all of the food stations have been set up at the site. And that was great. You know, we were able to stand in line and taste a number of different specialties, all of which were delicious. But because we didn't want to miss out on the sites where the chefs would have been cooking had the weather cooperated, we've done a little drive and a little bit of a hike to have a look. And they are spectacular spots. The ocean is wild today. There are white caps everywhere, and the wind is blowing in your face, but it is still a spectacular view, and the rocks are so rugged, and yet, even in the face of the rugged wind and water, there are also flowering bushes, and there are berries growing at the sides of the road. So, travel buddies, as you know, I always say that the best part of any trip are the people that I spend time with, and this is no exception. I am with Andrew Hiscock. He's famous in this region. I kind of call him Mr. Newfoundland, and he has been showing us not only all the sites at the festival, but all the sites in general around Bonavista. So, Andrew, tell us, where are you from?
23: Originally, I'm from a little town called Gander in the middle of the island.
10: Okay, and so you've moved yourself to another part of the island.
23: Yes, I live what we would call town. I live just outside of St. John's.
10: I'd love it if you could explain for listeners the difference between town and the rest of the island.
23: Well, kind of hard to call them two distinct cultures. I'll say two distinct perspectives. There's town and there's bay. And depending on who you ask, the border of where town is and how far it goes, varies, but ultimately it's in St. John's and some of the cities in around St. John's, Mount Pearl, Torbay. And again, some people would call Torbay a bayman, and that's the other half of it. It's bay. Anything that isn't town would be called bay.
10: Okay. And so that is an important distinction here in Newfoundland. And anybody who is not from Newfoundland is a come from away?
23: Is a come from away. It's a pretty general term. You're only come from away when you are in Newfoundland, though. Otherwise, you're a mainlander.
10: Okay. How long would I have to be here for me to stop being a come from away? How would I cross the line, and could I ever?
23: Opinions vary, but for my money, I think if you are willing to spend a winter on the island of Newfoundland or on the coast of Labrador, or even inland Labrador where it gets pretty cold, come out the other end and still love it, I think you're one of us.
10: Oh, okay. All right. Maybe I'll try that some year. Let's talk now a bit about this festival. It's so exciting, and as I mentioned earlier in the show, we've met people who have come from huge distances to be part of this. How long has this festival been going on?
23: Minus a couple years because of they took a break during the pandemic. 2010, I want to say, approximately 2009. I can't remember. It's been around as long as I've been in tourism, so over 16, 17 years now.
10: That's amazing. And you've had all kinds of chefs participate. Now, how many of them are actually local?
23: Most of them. We bring in 4 to 5 come-from-away chefs for the food hike, but everyone else who participates in the two other events, the Cod Wars and the Feast, those are the core events of Roots Transfers, those will all be locals. And we added a new event called the Forage, and that includes 2 other local chefs.
10: I find it stunning that an area as small as Bonavista could have so many talented chefs. I think you're very lucky to have them all gathered in this small area and all willing to participate in this festival. Now, we have another person with us here who is also a Newfoundland expert, and I'm going to ask her to introduce herself and tell us what she does.
3: Hi, I'm Candace Walsh. I am the International Market Development Specialist for Newfoundland and Labrador Tourism.
10: What a great job. That is a great job. Now, if you were advising someone who was coming here not during this festival, what would you suggest that they do with their time?
3: Oh, there is so much to do. I think if you want to cover most of the island and some of Labrador, you need at least 2 weeks, if not a week, to see some of the major highlights. It really depends on what time of year you want to come. So spring from May to early July is our biggest iceberg season. All of our icebergs come down from Greenland and the Canadian Arctic. It's spectacular to see. And that's also when the puffins and the humpback whales start arriving, and all of our other whale species also. Summer is glorious. Warm temperatures bring everyone out to enjoy the sunshine and hiking and festivals. And then by the time fall rolls around, it's, you know, a bit cooler but really pleasant for hiking the East Coast Trail and some of our other lovely trail networks, and things get a little quieter.
10: Now, we did a hike yesterday on the Skirwing Trail, and I was very impressed by how well marked it was and also by how well maintained it was. I had the sense that there's somebody out there all the time keeping things neat and tidy. Was I right?
3: Yes, and that's the case for most of the trail networks in the province. It's usually a volunteer organization, just people who are really passionate and dedicated to keeping these trails open for people to enjoy.
10: Now, people are going to need a place to stay, and here we are, it's the fall. How many of the places that we're seeing as we're driving around will stay open through the winter? Is there enough for people who are looking for accommodation?
3: It really depends on where you're going. Some of the smaller communities are very seasonal, so they'll cease operations in October. We have worked really hard over the last couple of years on season extension, but St. John's is always a bustling city. There's always something to do there. The Bonavista Peninsula will have a couple accommodations. The Cornbrook area, certainly. Marble Mountain's a big winter draw for the ski hill. That's the ski hill, sorry. But otherwise, things do tend to get a little quiet in the winter. But if you're an adventurous type person, you could certainly make it work.
10: And, you know, I've been here in the winter, and I skied at Marble Mountain, and it was so much fun. And there is a real spirit of let's make this work no matter what the weather's doing that I admire and I enjoy. But I want to talk about that a little bit, because I always say to my listeners that I see myself in the role of a scout. So I go ahead and I see what's there, and then I report back and say, this is what you should expect and this is what you should bring. So several of my Newfoundland friends have said to me at one time or another, you can have four seasons in one day. Can you explain what that means?
3: That means be prepared for all changes in weather, because it's currently sunny right now as we sit here. The wind's going to pick up, so we'll need some warmer layers, and it could rain later in the afternoon. So just come prepared for everything from sun to snow to rain to anything in between.
10: So I packed, you know, I would say most of the coats I own and brought them, but I also brought t-shirts and just a pair of shorts because I am an optimist. So I'm going to go back to Andrew for a minute. Andrew, if one of my listeners is planning to come and wants to make plans for accommodation and all that sort of thing, where should they go? Is there someplace online they should go and have a look?
23: Yes, NewfoundlandLabrador.com. There you'll find every single business operating in our tourism industry, plus plenty of itineraries, stories, inspiration, and in fact, they can actually plan their itinerary there. We have an itinerary planner where you can bring in all the contact information for everything that you want to see, print it all off, or save it to your device, and you have a handy-dandy reference guide customized to your own trip.
10: Perfect. You heard it from the best. There we are. I want to thank you, Candace and Andrew, not only for being on the show today, but for inviting me to Newfoundland. I always say this is the only place that I feel homesick for, even though I wasn't born here. Well, travel buddies, the one thing that I have learned about travel over the years is that you have to be ready to pivot if the weather doesn't go your way. And sadly, that is what has happened here. The last event of the Roots, Rants, and Roars Festival was supposed to be a feast. We were all going to sit together, and I have no doubt that this would have been a real high point for the festival. We were all to sit together and enjoy a feast prepared by all the chefs who had volunteered their time and talents to make the festival wonderful. Unfortunately, a bit of a hurricane blew in. And so the tents were being lifted from their pinnings, and it simply wasn't safe. So we had to do what we did during the pandemic, and that was pivot. Remember that word? Pivot. And we got really good at it during the pandemic, and I think we've brought those skills with us into our travels. So we were fortunate tonight, instead of the feast, to spend our evening at a wonderful restaurant here in Bonavista called Boreal. And the food was fantastic. All local and very creative. They had things like carrots three ways as one of the appetizers, a roasted carrot with crunchy carrots on top with a carrot sauce. And I know that sounds odd, but I can tell you it was a knockout. I had the scallops. The scallops were spectacularly good. They were cooked perfectly. And the sauce that was with them was also wonderful. And then for my main course, I had a gnocchi. But my friend had some duck. And we all shared bites. He happened to be sitting nearer to me than others, so I was lucky. I got more bites of duck. But everyone's meal was wonderful. The service was attentive. And it's surprising in a town so tiny that there could be so many really great places to eat. I have been fortunate twice on this trip to have my breakfast at the lovely Grand Bake Shop. Isn't that a great name? And it is lovely and grand. Everything there is also homemade, and there's a wonderful, relaxed sense of, it's almost like going to your granny's for tea. The plates are beautiful and antique, and everything has been coordinated to make you feel as if you're in a very elegant, but not too fussy, tea room. And the food is wonderful, and again, the service is wonderful. And I encourage you, if you visit Bonavista, to go to both of those places. You certainly can't go wrong. And the other thing I want to encourage you to do when you come here is to go to, when you're looking for a place to stay, choose the Harbor Quarters Inn. That's where I've stayed. And I think I was lucky. We drew straws to see who would get which room. I think I was the lucky girl because my room overlooks the harbor. And with this storm that's blown in, I have been able to sit in, yes, a rocking chair. There's a lovely red rocking chair in my room, and I pulled it up to the window so that I could sit and watch the wind and the waves and the storm. And it really has been a spectacular place to stay. It's cozy, it's handy, it's near everything. And the way that it works is the front desk shuts down at night, I think at 9, but that's okay because you have a code that you just punch in, and then you have a key to let yourself into your own room. And they have breakfast in the morning in what is otherwise a bar, and it's everything you need, but it's home-baked muffins, and you might want to have just something a little bit light if you're going somewhere else for a bigger breakfast, but there's definitely hot coffee and tea and smiling people, and it's a very cozy home away from home. And if you're looking for a spot to stay in Bonavista, this is what I would recommend. And if you are thinking that you would like to come to Roots, Rants, and Roars Festival next year, you're not going to be alone. I met so many people who were, as we say here in Newfoundland, come from a ways. That just means you're from somewhere other than Newfoundland. I talked to people who were from Georgia. I met a woman from Victoria. And I met all sorts of people from the Toronto area, and they had all come here specifically for the Roots, Rants, and Roars Festival. So if you would like to come next year, it will be at this same time of year, mid-September, and there is a website that you'll find online where you'll get all the information, and you can start making your plans now because it fills up fast, and I know how much you would enjoy it.
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9: From the National Newsroom of the Canadian Press, I'm Naira Ahmed. Foreign Affairs Minister Anita Anand is set to address the United Nations General Assembly this afternoon.
11: Her speech is expected to touch on support for Ukraine, the Middle East, and Arctic sovereignty. Anita Anand says it will also touch on the middle power strategy that Prime Minister Mark Carney outlined at the start of the year. She says Canada does not lean back from uncomfortable conversations. Anand will deliver today's speech instead of Carney. He was there from Monday to Wednesday, but officials say he can't deliver today's address because of scheduling issues. Jason White, The Canadian Press.
9: Politicians across Quebec are hitting the campaign trail for the 31st day of the provincial election campaign.
24: Advance polls will be open tomorrow and Monday ahead of the October 5th election. Claims of foreign interference dominated the campaign Friday. CAQ leader Christine Frechette says she was concerned Americans were trying to support sovereigntists to destabilize Canada, but her rivals were skeptical about her warnings. PQ leader Paul St-Pierre Plamondon says his party wasn't contacted by American officials, and he hasn't seen proof of interference. Federal Foreign Affairs Minister Anita Anand says she hasn't seen any proof of foreign interference either in the election, but is taking the allegations seriously. Hannah Stolz, The Canadian Press.
9: A former New Brunswick premier is suggesting there's enough political will for the creation of a single Atlantic Canada economy.
25: Frank McKenna made the comments as a group of well-known business leaders published a 181-page report yesterday making the case for broad economic transformation. The Atlantic Economic Panel says the four provinces could become one of the country's most prosperous regions if they leverage their abundant talent and resources as one economy. Also a former ambassador to the United States, McKenna says the premiers should indeed be motivated for change because they face ongoing provincial budget deficits and damage from the Canada-U.S. trade war. Don Mitchell, The Canadian Press.
9: A Winnipeg toy store owner says she plans to stop selling Pokemon cards after thieves stole more than 20,000 cards from her shop.
26: Terry Settle says someone crawled through a vent, smashed a hole in the wall of her Winnipeg toy store, and stole more than 20,000 Pokemon cards on September 8th. The break-in came just weeks after another thief tried to steal a box of Japanese cards from the same shop. Settle says she plans to stop selling Pokemon cards once her remaining stock is gone. Now, the theft is part of a wider string of similar incidents reported across Canada, with losses reaching hundreds of thousands of dollars. David Augustine, The Canadian Press.
9: And tonight, new artists will be inducted into the Canadian Songwriters Hall of Fame in Toronto. That includes Toronto's indie music scene mainstay Feast in Kingston and Ontario alt-rock legends The Tragically Hip. The ceremony will be live-streamed globally via the Amazon Music Twitch channel and on Prime Video in Canada. This is the Canadian Press. In sports, the Toronto Blue Jays host the Cincinnati Reds this afternoon in their second last game of the season. The Jays took the first game of a three-game set 6-5. In CFL action, the Ottawa Redblacks are still chasing their first win of the season after an 0-13 start. Ottawa hosts the Calgary Stampeders this afternoon in the second game of a home-and-home. The Stampeders are seeking to keep their playoff hopes alive. Meanwhile, the Hamilton Tiger-Cats aim to snap a four-game losing streak when they visit the Edmonton Elks today. The Elks have already secured a playoff berth in the West Division with a 10-4 record, but Edmonton is coming off a loss to the Toronto Argonauts. And in the NHL, goaltender Jeff Skinner says he's settling in with his new Winnipeg Jets teammates ahead of the team's first game of the regular season next week. And he says he's ready to shoulder a heavy workload if needed. The Jets star goalie Connor Hellebuck asked to be traded last month and did not report to training camp. From the Canadian Press, I'm Naira Ahmed.
7: 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Is your vehicle ready? 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Stay ahead of the mess with WeatherTech. 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
1: A look at the forecast. We have clearing skies early this afternoon with a high of 21. Those skies are looking like they're staying clear tonight as temperatures go down to a cool low of 12. Tomorrow, clear sunny skies to start the day. Then a sun and cloud mix expected in the afternoon with a high of 21. Looking ahead to Monday, we're seeing cloudy skies with a high of 19. It's going to get a bit warmer on Tuesday with a sun and cloud mix and a high of 22.
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0: Galicia Wagwag. What can Hela do? Guy Kawan is Lady Juvenici Logali. We got Sunu Niji with the Wakan Chane. That's it. That's the last time I'll bring the show in.
1: You know what's funny? You know what's not funny, but maybe a little tragic? Is that this might be the last time you're going to bring us in. Actually, now they say this, I probably should be saying this, but it's the last time you bring us in Oneida, because you're going to be bringing us in another language soon.
0: Oh, yeah, maybe. It's not a secret.
1: Okay, sorry.
0: Yeah, no.
1: As I'm saying this, I'm like, wait.
0: It's wild, because, like, I feel like I've got my real life, like, you know what's happening, and people in my circle know what's happening. I've known for a long time, like everything from the show to the college to, like, going to college. So, but then I've got, like, a listener life, like, a radio life. And then, like, a social media life that's here.
1: One of my favorite things about hanging out with you outside of the show is I don't think you fully realize how famous and Catherine's famous.
0: Oh,
1: and
0: they were famous. You are.
1: Because we'll be walking through the market and everybody's like, oh my God, there's Carl Dockstader. It is what happens.
0: You're kind. And I'm glad for the work that we've done for the show and for the community and like filling that void that hasn't otherwise been filled. So yeah, just like housekeeping notes just to get it out of the way.
1: Yep.
0: This will be it for a little while for me for the show. So I'll still be around. I still want to make social posts. I'm still an activist in anytime. If anything, I feel like taking a step back from regular hosting responsibilities will give me more freedom to pursue activism on the side of my main pursuit that'll be going back to language school. And I'm going to take Cayuga language for reasons that I still don't even fully realize myself.
1: And for context for listeners, Cayuga is one of the six Haudenosaunee languages.
0: Yeah.
1: Coincidentally, not Carl's language.
0: No. So it's the other little brother language.
1: Yeah.
0: My choices were Mohawk and Cayuga, predominantly down in Six Nations.
1: Yep.
0: I mean, people speak all six languages, including Tuscarora, which is experiencing an amazing revitalization. The things they're doing in their longhouse and the young people that are keeping language going into the future, it's inspiring. And it did inspire me to want to go and learn a Haudenosaunee language, not Oneida.
1: Not Oneida.
0: So I'm going to go and take Cayuga, and it's a two-year program. The goal is that I'll be a fluent speaker by the end of 2 years. That's their words, not mine. That's their goal for me. So I know that you're supposed to be very careful about using the word fluent in any of the languages because they're so deep and dynamic and rich. So, but I'm all in. So I'm clearing the table. So it's not that I love you less, listeners of One Dish, One Mic, or you personally, Sean, or anything like that.
1: You don't need to lie.
0: I mean, the opportunity at Niagara College again it's just been stellar. Like it's an organization that there are some very exciting things that are coming at the college, and some things that I definitely would have loved to have been a part of, and that I would have been welcome to be a part of, and that I'm just going to have to leave with a very capable team of people that's there. They've great leadership. I trust Leah. I trust all kinds of people that are part of that team. And so anyways, I feel like this is like just the Carl segment
1: as
0: here.
1: It should be. No. This is the all Carl show.
0: True. But I'm not going away forever.
1: No, so you are still going to be alive.
0: Socials and stuff, and I'll still be around. So I definitely there are stories. I do feel like we have to weigh in on the Lake Ontario thing. Like obviously, because there have been things from like the Prime Minister's post that I think was decent to things that have been a hot mess of a post, like that idiot running for mayor in Toronto, Brad Bilford
1: or Joe Ford
0: or Steve Steeford or
1: Chad Chatterford.
0: Exactly. Kyle Kyleford. Like, I don't know. He's got all these first names and stuff. And so, but

0: today's live.
1: Today's
0: you
1: live.
0: Mean next week.
1: Next week is going to be a best of.
0: Next week will be best of.
1: I'm going to see how far we can go back into the archives, and I want to play our very first segment.
0: Oh, wow.
1: I want to see how awkward we are.
0: That's, wow. I'll be listening.
1: I'm going to be listening. Yeah. I'm going to be listening with you. We are going to drive for an hour next week. Just down the back roads of Niagara, all in the through Pelham.
0: I'm looking forward to the way that the show will take shape under your leadership and direction. And I leave the show in very capable hands.
1: I'm excited.
0: I do feel like there were things that I wanted to try that worked when you weren't here. There were things that I wanted to try, much of which did not exactly work. But it's like the favorite person at the Friendship Center is always the youth coordinator. And it's not necessarily because the youth coordinator is a phenomenal person. Like, I hear about legendary youth coordinators of the past and everything like that.
1: Shout out Harry Hill.
0: It's the station, though. Yeah. Like, it's the station and mm-hmm. the person and the need that's there. And so I feel the same way about One Dish, One Mic. Like, yeah, man, like, you're great, obviously. Mm-hmm. And I try to be humble, but I know I bring a lot to the mm-hmm. table. I have gifts that fit this particular role. But more importantly than ever, we need a steady voice, First Nations mm-hmm. voice. And I say First Nations specific, not to exclude Métis, not to exclude Inuit, but to be specific. Mm-hmm. Again, I'm having this conversation with a lot of people where people are just throwing around Indigenous.
1: I'm excluding the Métis and you, and this is the new direction of One Dish, One Mic.
0: And it's your prerogative, editorially, the new editorial standpoint.
1: Brian Kahn, I'm coming for you.
0: But I don't know how much you want to talk about the Lake Ontario story.
1: I do have thoughts.
0: Okay, yeah. All right. I mean,
1: we'll hit them after the break.
0: We got a couple minutes before we head in. So
1: my show just started, Carl. We're only a minute in.
0: So yeah, I feel like we have to talk about that story. I feel like there was another big one that was on the docket that I feel like we gotta get into. So
1: it's just been a wild week of chaos between like Donald Trump, between all the celebrities that are dying. Dolly Parton just passed, like.
0: Yeah. It's been something. Yeah. It's really been something
1: Tim Curry
0: for Newsweek.
1: Yeah.
0: So there has been
1: a lot of chaos has been happening.
0: I did share a post, the last post that'll make for a little while. We'll see. Like the idea of playing with some editorial formats and stuff like that. But I have been advised by everybody who has done editorial language. Actually, what I heard is that I think I got this from the Auntie's Dandelion.
1: Yeah.
0: Which is a great TikTok and podcast and
1: the Auntie's Dandelion.
0: Auntie's Dandelion, okay. Yeah. She does Mohawk language and just does so much, like teaches and everything. And so she talked about how a standard European language takes about 2,000 hours of fluency to learn, and that Six Nations languages take about 6,000 hours of fluency to learn.
1: And then
0: when we were with Richard Merritt the last time, he was talking about the complexity of Ngwahome languages mm-hmm. and how that probably was a contributing factor to like the complexity of our government, he called this Anishinaabe territory.
1: Yeah, this is why. Listen,
0: and he said, "Don't say this on air." We're saying it on air.
1: I'm not one to argue with a doctor, but he is a doctor
0: of like
1: of I don't know
0: of history.
1: Listen, I never said he what. I said he's a doctor.
0: So, but then he also talked about like really the Haudenosaunee contribution to this territory and the world is the complexity of our government.
1: Yeah.
0: Like it's a marvel that it was as advanced and cohesive as it was at the time. We still have it. We still run it. We still do all the things. And so I'm just so curious about what role language could play in that because I'm lucky. I feel like you and I are both. Yeah. We have the gift of being able to converse in English at least to a level that's good enough to have a radio, an AM radio show. So
1: I mean, we're not FM, but
0: no, I mean, maybe never FM level, but we're definitely AM, AM good.
1: Yeah.
0: So, but yeah, I'm curious about those ideas in the language.
1: I've always wanted to learn my language. I've taken several language classes where, you know, you kind of start and stop or they're like a couple month intervals. One of the quotes that I heard that I absolutely love is, in order to actually decolonize your mind, you need to learn your traditional language. That once you learn that language, it brings a perspective and an understanding to who we are as people. At a much higher rate, but also at a rate that is at a rate that you cannot achieve when practicing in English, right? Like it just changes and alters your mindset and how we see things and say things and how we view things. Like again, the biggest example that I have is

0: in Anishinaabe, the word for drum is Dewagon, which when translated to English is like living heartbeat. Like, how do you think that would affect your point of view or your perspective on a drum that in Western society we view as an instrument, right?
1: Yeah.
0: But for Anishinaabe people, I'm assuming for a lot of the Haudenosaunee people, like it's deeper than that. It means more than that. And I think that is again to fully achieve decolonization. To fully decolonize your mind, you need to take that next step into fluency into your language. And so I tip my hat off to you, Mr. Doc Sater, because you are living the dream. I mean, you're living a Kyugan's dream, but still a dream.
2: We're going to leave it there. I'll be right back.

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0: Wiggly Swogwig. It's the last time I bring it. No, I won't do that for every single.
1: Yes, you are. Every single show.
0: Every single segment.
1: Every single segment, I need tears. Tears of joy, tears of sadness, tears of Carl.
0: Loving you is wrong.
1: I don't want to be right. You know, I didn't even know the song. I just knew that was coming up.
0: The Prime Minister and the President are fighting.
1: You know what my favorite, before we even get to it, my favorite response is, Canadian geese are now called Donald Ducks. I thought that was hilarious. I am such a child when it comes to, anyways, continue.
0: This whole, like, my favorite take on this is actually my sister's take from the last show.
1: Okay.
0: When she's like, must be nice for Canadians to know what it feels like not to have the treaties honored, basically. Yeah. Like, it's, you know, wow, now Canadians care all about treaties. Now, all of a sudden, they're like, oh my goodness, how could another nation not acknowledge our sovereignty? Like, wow, yeah, that must be real tough, Canada. Must be real tough.
1: You're going to just come and change the names of everything?
0: Right? I can't imagine what that feels like. Love the Haudenosaunee, love the Anishinaabe. What the heck? Love Palestinians. Like, just all the nations of the world. Like, yeah, wow, Western nations. So hard for you.
1: I always go back to that James Franco meme where he's being hung and he's like, oh, it's your first time?
0: Right. Exactly. Yeah. Exactly. So, the ups and downs of the story without giving the whole context and everything about everything. Yeah. And we kind of talked about Carney and we got that one angry anti-Carney text that, you know, the blank word Carney, the blanket, that man can do no right. So otherwise he's beloved right now.
1: Yeah.
0: Like Democrat news. What do they call it now? MS Now? I think the Democrat. It's a Democrat talking piece.
1: Yes.
0: But they hate Bernie for some reason. So the MS Now centrist Democrat talking piece is like, oh, Carney's the best. Yeah. And love him.
1: Doug Ford too.
0: Yeah. And Doug Ford is the best.
1: All of a sudden, Doug Ford's a progressive.
0: This is wild. So these beloved Canadian icons standing up and championing the rights of every everyday Canadians, as they always have and are doing and always will do. Yeah. No downside to that. In Carney's part, he listened to Wob.
1: Yeah. He's like, I know an Indian.
0: He listened to Wob, who from day one was like, this guy's loopy. Yeah. Don't do it. Ask the Iranians. Yeah. And I'll tell you all about it. So Epstein class and, you know, all that. So Wob said all the things. And Carney independently suddenly arrived at his own conclusion a couple days later. At the, like, wow, I don't think we can trust Donald Trump. So
1: second term, 6 years into his presidency.
0: Who knew? Who knew? Shocking.
1: Our prime minister's finally realized.
0: Anyways. Shocking. He, in the middle of the night, you could hear Carney going, Christia, come back, please. And then she called him and he fell asleep.
1: Yeah, exactly.
0: So the trade war has escalated, and Donald Trump's retaliation for the trade war is that he renamed Lake Ontario Lake America. And, like, he made a whole thing out of it.
1: He did.
0: Like, he had a whole, like, he had a pen and the
1: there's a whole signing ceremony.
0: The whole signing ceremony, and it's an official, like, proclamation or whatever.
1: My favorite Donald Trump line. Did you watch the video?
0: No.
1: Favorite Donald Trump line is, we have a gulf. We have a lake. Now we need an ocean. It's going to be the Atlantic or it's going to be the Pacific. I don't care which one, but we're getting an ocean. Like, listen, if you're going to colonize... Do it Donald Trump style.
0: It's true. He's saying that, like, he's just unabashed. Yeah. Like, he's like, I'm no fan. Like, no. I don't like talking about Donald Trump in the same way that I don't like talking about a lot of like people who seek attention because you're giving them what they want.
1: Yeah.
0: That's my critique of MS centrist Democrat news, right?
1: I love that.
0: CNN and you know all the ones, right? They're like, this guy's the worst. Now 7 more hours of Donald Trump coverage of how he's the worst. It's like, you realize you got him elected. But anyways. So he's renamed the lake. It's led to I've got several statements here. So I'll let you pick. Do you want want to hear Jamie Jacobs' linguistic analysis of the origin of the name of the lake, do you want to hear, I've got the Wendat Nation statement, and I've got Mark Carney's statement, including the reaction of the people on Reddit from Indian Country Today.
1: So I think, like, order of operations,
0: yes,
1: we should
0: yes.
1: see how the Prime Minister responds.
0: Yeah, yeah. So President,
1: we'll
0: shots
1: go,
0: fired from the President.
1: And then we'll go linguistically into Jamie Jacobs, and
0: okay.
1: we'll finish up with the Wyandotte statement.
0: Okay, perfect, perfect. All right, so Trump says it's Lake America now, and Mark Carney says, "What's that? I need my most boring voice." The name Lake Ontario.
1: Oh,
0: comes...
1: that's way too much emotion.
0: I know.
1: Way
0: right?
1: too
0: I know.
1: Much.
0: I need to tone it down even more. The name Lake Ontario comes from the Wendat word Ontario, which appropriately means the lake is beautiful, the lake is big. The name is more than 400 years old, predating both the Confederation of Canada and the Declaration of Independence of the United States of America. We know that America is changing. Their trading relationships, their foreign policies, their national monuments, their hydronyms. Canadians also know that naming reality means calling it Lake Ontario now, then, and always. That's wonderful.
1: Yeah.
0: That's really wonderful. Yeah. Thank you.
1: Yeah.
0: Thank you, Mark Carney.
1: Yeah.
0: So,
1: well,
0: yeah,
1: I mean,
0: I don't know.
1: Which is, so like there is a local girl. Shout out to this girl by the name of, I think it's Sarah Hester.
0: Woman. Yeah.
1: Yes, my apologies. Who rightfully pointed out. So before Mark Carney responded and before this change officially happened,
0: yeah.
1: she rightfully pointed out that that the name Lake Ontario predates Confederation, predates
0: the Declaration of Independence.
1: I instantly went to the Nicolas Cage movie.
0: When Americans asserted their sovereignty.
1: Yeah. And then rightfully says that the province of Ontario is named after that. So I just wanted to acknowledge her for that.
0: Yeah.
1: But I guess the key takeaway, though, is that the word, the origins of the word, right? That was my logic in the order of operations.
0: Yeah, a couple things are happening. Carney's telling us how smart he is by using the word hydronym, which is the proper name of a lake or other body of water.
1: Yeah, yeah.
0: Lake, river, or other
1: yeah.
0: body of water. I also would look that up. I didn't know that.
1: This is Mark Carney's, Justin Trudeau's take on quantum physics. When Justin Trudeau is like, oh, I know quantum physics, and he goes in to explain it, that's what that was.
0: Letting us know how smart he is. Yeah, I mean the Reddit on it in Indian Country Today is, does this fall flat for anyone else? And it's just words.
1: I'm glad, so we have the same, because I think that it's such a colonial response to fight for ownership over a name.
0: Yeah.
1: Right? Because we have, and Anishinaabe people have their own name for Lake Ontario. I'm assuming the Cayugas have more. I don't know why I'm pointing to you like you're Cayuga.
0: I'm just Kayakono now. That just happened. It'll happen. It's
1: like, you're going to be all six
0: it's
1: nations.
0: Automatic.
1: Are
0: yes.
1: you going to be the Thanos of language? I got to collect them all.
0: So far, I can say Skeno. I can say like one word.
1: Skenigo.
0: So. Yeah. So we'll see. So no, they just feel like there's a lot of missing. There's a lot of missing the point on
1: yeah.
0: this. So like, I mean, credit to Carney for
1: yeah.
0: saying but it's like when you often say that Justin Trudeau inherited the playbook
1: yeah.
0: for reconciliation with the Truth and Reconciliation Commission and did like less than 10 of them
1: yeah.
0: or whatever the number was.
1: 12.
0: The 94 calls to action. Yeah, he did 12
1: yeah.
0: of the 94 calls to action, but he inherited a playbook. It's the same thing. Like, Carney benefits from the legacy of Canada, which I think now has a rich history where I think pretty much every Canadian, even the right-wing ones, acknowledge that there is a strong history that made this place what it was before settlers came here, before colonizers came. And so credit to him for leading with that. But in a land acknowledgement-y, you know, kind yeah. of way, then he gets into, now what I have to say. Now, the white, listen yeah. here.
1: We had the Indian words. Now let's use a big white
0: exactly.
1: complex word.
0: Technocrat white dad has got something to say about this. So, yeah. So, all right. Let's leave it there. We got a couple more texts. You can text us if you're listening to the 10 a.m. version. We replay this a couple times.
1: Yeah.
0: But if you're listening live at 10:29, you can text us. 905-688-2582. We'll be back.

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0: Est-ce qu'il y en a?
1: Annie? Goha.
0: Annie?
1: Annie, bonjour.
0: Est-ce qu'il y en a? Trent?
1: Quoi, quoi?
0: I can't actually hear Sean for reasons I don't fully understand.
1: Am I not alive?
0: Oh, there you are.
1: Am I alive?
0: Yeah, you're here.
1: Can you hear me?
0: I can see you. Can other people hear you?
1: Can other people see me?
0: You just exist in my imagination the whole time.
1: Can you imagine this is like Fight Club and you're just talking to yourself? Also, that makes me Brad Pitt.
0: I was gonna say spoiler alert.
1: Not to ruin the movie that's been out for 40 years.
0: No, Jason and I talk about this all the time. Like, there's a statute of limitations on a movie spoiler, yes. I guess.
1: How long?
0: I guess. Like, what's in the box, man? What's in the box? But you could say that without explaining the context. And people that know will know.
1: Yeah.
0: And then people that don't know will be like, oh.
1: Seven? Is that seven? Was that a seven reference?
0: Yeah, it's Brad. That's Brad Pitt. You gotta do it over the top.
1: He's
0: what's
1: one of
0: in
1: my...
0: the box, man? What's in the box?
1: That was such a good movie. I'm going to watch that movie tonight.
0: It's, David Fincher. Yeah. It was his birthday yesterday.
1: Really?
0: Yeah.
1: Well, happy birthday.
0: Just what people tuned in for
1: I know.
0: Our opinions on Fight Club
1: and white,
0: Seven.
1: White bros.
0: and David Fincher. So, all right. They're like just out of the box.
1: It was ahead.
0: Where are you on the Lake Ontario thing? It's not real. Like, he's not really going to be named. Like America, everyone's going to call it Ontario forever.
1: So fine, they're not going to call it, but like with the Gulf of Mexico,
0: yes,
1: I'm pretty sure Google changed it to the Gulf of America.
0: Oh, interesting. Okay, let's
1: right.
0: Go.
1: So like
0: this one, I can research right now. I'm going to go
1: because there is some actual repercussions from I guess it's not even repercussions, but there's some like logistical changes that would happen. Nobody's going to call it the freaking Gulf of America, or the, sorry, America, Lake America. I can't even keep up with all these Americas.
0: Lake Ontario.
1: Okay. Now what about, now go to the Gulf of Mexico.
0: Okay. All right.
1: See if it's...
0: Yeah, I'm going, zooming out, and Gulf of Mexico. Brackets, Gulf of America.
1: Yeah.
0: Yeah, it's in brackets.
1: Is it in brackets?
0: Yeah.
1: Now, I think...
0: That's amazing. There, so there's a little. It's weird. There's so Gulf of Mexico, and then in brackets there's a little D, and then Gulf of America, and then in brackets there's a little R. So I don't know what that means.
1: Oh, there's a legend there
0: I
1: somewhere.
0: I don't know what that means.
1: Our producer knows. No, he does not.
0: Oh, he doesn't.
1: Look, he looks like he's supposed to say. You gotta say something.
0: Yeah, no, he's.
1: You're allowed to talk.
0: Yeah.
2: Okay, I was gonna say, do you think that means Democrat and Republican?
0: That was the joke. That was the joke. I just made that up.
2: Oh,
0: I just made that up. Thank you.
2: I was like, wow, they actually did that.
0: No, but basically, because the Democrats are gonna call it the Gulf of Mexico, and the Republicans are gonna call it the Gulf of America. So it'd be the same thing. Like that'd be the tug whistle for all the people that want to have their conferences in Hamilton and get rejected.
1: Yeah.
0: They wanna have their conferences in. I know you want to weigh in.
1: No,
0: I know you.
1: I don't. I'm good. Go ahead.
0: No, you have a thought.
1: I don't have a thought.
0: You have a thought.
1: I don't have any thoughts. I have a big head, no thoughts. This is a tough life being Sean.
0: The Dominion Society
1: wanted
0: to have effectively an anti-immigrant, like some sort of
1: white nationalist.
0: Choose my words carefully, but yeah, they wanted to continue their white nationalist messaging, and so Hamilton said no, and they can't tell private businesses what to do, but private businesses said nah, it's not gonna happen.
1: Shout out to like the mayors too, like Andrea Horvath. I don't even know who the mayor of West Lincoln is.
0: Is it shrugging in?
1: I don't.
0: Shrugging on?
1: I said I don't know.
0: So, it is. That's
1: but
0: as soon as they said West Lincoln.
1: Yeah.
0: As soon as they said West Lincoln.
1: I'm like, obviously.
0: Oh, yeah.
1: Obviously.
0: Of course we're going to West Lincoln.
1: Who was the guy? Was it Bilsma? Bilsma was there. He's like,
0: Bilsma was the one that
1: let's have it at my house, guys.
0: Armed people protecting Six Nations, and that, like, he said a whole bunch of problematic. Like, there's a whole bunch of problematic.
1: If it was Bilsma, it would have been like a family reunion. I'm allowed to say this. Allegedly.
0: Is that how that?
1: I think that's
0: how that works.
1: I'm no lawyer, but as long as you say allegedly, you could say anything.
0: Mayor Matt.
1: Matt Sisko, shout out to Matt Sisko.
0: Yeah, in the city of St. Catharines.
1: Yeah.
0: I'll be the first one to get on Matt with 1T or any of the other mayors for just kind of doing the lip service, flag raising, you know, kinds of things, and rainbow benches and crosswalks and, you know, everything like that. And I'll be the first one to criticize that stuff as virtue signaling. But I think in this instance, when it comes to white supremacy and white nationalism is the gateway drug to white supremacy, I think it's really important that they call it out. I haven't read the letter, though. because like I had at least a couple people show me like, wow, did you see this? What do you think? And they show me on their phones an official letterhead. Like it's not built for social media.
1: Yeah.
0: An official letterhead with like this densely worded essay. I'm like, wow.
1: That looks fantastic. I'll go back to you in 3 to 5 days.
0: I also oppose white nationalism, yeah. I think. So I don't know if you read it. Did you journalism it?
1: No, I didn't really journal. I read it. I mean, I skimmed it. Like, I journalismed it. I skimmed it. I looked for the important words.
0: We're supposed to do the deep analysis and then package it for people that don't have the time, is my understanding of the journalisming.
1: We have to look for keywords and not to bury the lead. So Matt Sisko opposes white supremacy. Perfect. Summed up the letter.
0: Let me see if I can get my hands in the letter. So yeah, let me just give a couple. I do want to share Jamie Jacobs' perspective.
1: Yes.
0: Jamie Jacobs, respected historian, Seneca leader. I could go on and on,
1: Seneca,
0: about all the wonderful things when it comes to Jamie Jacobs. He said, history post. The name for Lake Ontario is derived from the Huron people who lived along the northern shore on the lake and along the upper St. Lawrence River. The traditional name of the Huron people is Wendat. The Huron Wendat speak Northern Iroquoian, while we had Shone speak Iroquoian. Those two languages are very similar, as they come from the same language family. The Huron-Wendat language was recorded first by the early French explorers and the Jesuits who accompanied them. We know this because the earliest Jesuit dictionaries that were written in the Huron language, they recorded Ondatio, which is Huron-Wendat and is translated as large lake. The Haudenosaunee pronounce it as Onyedatio, which translates to good lake and has the objective prefix. That's the O. That means it's not gender or person assigned. It's for an object, for example. I realize the word Iroquoian is not politically correct these days, but it's still used as a language family classification. Yeah, I don't call us Iroquois, but the language family is still Iroquoian.
1: Correct.
0: The word Skunnetdio is used as the name of a person because it has the repetitive S on the beginning with the subjective prefix. So the S refers to a person. Like it's a noun, basically, yes. Or pronominal prefix. It's particular to the Haudenosaunee hereditary chief's title among the Seneca Nation. Yo is the objective prefix for it, but the Y comes off. Nyajar is the noun base for lake, and Io is the adjective to be good. Wendat, Huron, O, objective prefix. Nadar, noun base. Io, adjective to be large. So it I just think it's nice to have a little linguistic breakdown. And I did think, because the I do think of Skunnetdario or Skunnetdalio or you know, depending on what Haudenosaunee nation you're saying it in, that the EO does mean good, but I guess for the North Iroquoian languages it meant large.
1: Yeah.
0: So just some context on the linguistic root of the word. I love like this stuff. Jamie Jacobs posts, I can just read until I can read them 24 hours a day and just learn all the things, or I could go to language school. My own thing.
1: For 2 years.
0: For 2 years.
1: You ain't gonna leave your best friend. It's okay. It's okay. Continue.
0: The Grand Chief, Pierre Picard, of the Chiefs Familiaux de la Nation Wendat, the official Wendat Nation, said the Grand Chief in the Chief Statement on Lake Ontario, the malicious, derogatory, and hostile remarks made by the President of the POT USA, Mr. Trump, regarding renaming Lake Ontario to Lake America are unacceptable and strongly condemned by the Grand Chief and the Chiefs. First, we would like to inform the Wendat that we're currently drafting an official letter that will be sent without delay to the PMO, with copies to all of the people that it needs to be sent to. This is to express our firm opposition to any attempt to rename the lake. We're hereby affirm our support for any initiative aimed at ensuring the preservation of the name Lake Ontario. We would like to emphasize that the name Ontario originates from the Wendat language, written Ondatio. According to our standardized spelling, it means the lake is beautiful, great. For the Wendat Nation, the place name is considerable significance to our history, culture, identity, and rest assured we remain united, determined, and unequivocal in our commitment to defend our rights, territories, and our history. So there you go. I think the voices that you need are those First Nations voices.
1: I agree.
0: So I'm glad to hear the Seneca voice. I still sort of see this is Seneca territory, like, you know, a mix of many nations that are welcome here, not to diminish anybody, and I'm for everybody's indigenous rights, but I do think that the Seneca relationship to the neutral people in the area is an important part of the history of this area. I think there's Jamie Jacobs sort of giving what I would call a local voice. Thank you. You actually asked me to seek out Grand Chief Pierre Picard and his perspective from the Wendat perspective, and then you got the Canada Chief.
1: Yeah,
0: the Canada Chief, and they're all kind of saying the same thing.
1: Yes,
0: they're all kind of saying the same thing, and I mean, credit again to Carney for starting also with the Wendat spelling of Ontario. He probably called them up. Right?
1: He, probably, he definitely did not.
0: No, he had someone call him up. I don't mean he called him up. He had someone call him up.
1: No.
0: He had his, like, what's the equivalent of the like, we have producers?
1: Yes.
0: What does the PMO have?
1: Chief of staff?
0: Yeah, I guess so, right? Yeah. Is that what the chief of staff is?
1: I would imagine
0: his
1: so.
0: His EP, his executive producer?
1: Yeah.
0: So he had his EP call up the chief.
1: Yeah,
0: he had his EP, yeah. No, we didn't. Executive producer call up the chief.
1: He Wikipedia'd it.
0: I can find the St. Catharines letter on white nationalism and maybe give it a scan through the break. I got one more segment.
1: Is this it?
0: One more segment here.
1: It's crazy how quick time flies.
0: It's been a slice.
1: It's 7 years.
0: It's been a slice.
1: I'm licking the microphone. That's weird. Sorry.
0: Just wait for 2 weeks, folks, when this is the All Sean Show.
1: All Sean Show.
0: It's gonna be lovely.
1: It's gonna be crying for the first month.
0: it's gonna be a good show. This is still, I think, an okay show, at least. We'll be right back.

0: A look at the forecast. We have clearing skies early this afternoon with a high of 21. Those skies are looking like they're staying clear tonight as temperatures go down to a cool low of 12. Tomorrow, clear sunny skies to start the day. Then the sun and cloud mix expected in the afternoon with a high of 21. Looking ahead to Monday, we're seeing cloudy skies with a high of 19. It's going to get a bit warmer on Tuesday with a sun and cloud mix and a high of 22.
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0: Landscape of Nations shared the city of St. Catharines.
1: Why did you listen to me? Anyways, continue.
0: White nationalism stands in direct opposition to the values of St. Catharines. Groups that seek to divide people based on their race, ethnicity, religion, where they were born, or other aspects of who they are do nothing to strengthen our communities. They exist to divide them. We should have no hesitation in calling that out and standing against it. What do you think? That's the meatiest line.
1: I like it.
0: So, white nationalism is bad.
1: White nationalism is bad.
0: But nationalism is okay.
1: No. Wow. What? This, just to be clear, I did not say that.
0: Okay.
1: I'm asking. Yeah, no, people don't understand that. I think you had a great analogy that...
0: I actually stole it from Jace.
1: Okay, go ahead. Say it again.
0: Patriotism.
1: Yes.
0: Is fine.
1: Yes.
0: Saying, I'm like, Oneidas are awesome.
1: Yes.
0: Is great. Nationalism saying, Oneidas are better than Ojibwe's. Not so great.
1: Don't be that Oneida.
0: Yeah, exactly. Yeah. That's the line between nationalism and patriotism. Yeah.
1: No, you
0: be proud of who you are.
1: You said earlier in the show about it being the gateway drug. That nationalism is the gateway drug to
0: white supremacy.
1: Yeah.
0: And I'm gonna miss this. These aren't the opinions that I have about white supremacy being embedded in most Western institutions as the standard default and the norm are to establish white as the default, and I do believe that that's a form of white supremacy. Correct. I think that you can call something white supremacist without meaning that it puts on a hood and burns crosses on the lawn type thing like that. And that's the thing. Like when you do racist things to other groups of people, your willingness to look at that or not, I think, is adjacent to how racist you are as a person. But if I think it's sexist when you call women girls.
1: Yeah,
0: I think it's sexist. Do I think that you are a misogynist to your core? I can't know that. But if
1: the answer there was no, Carl. I mean, you had one chance. But anyways, continue.
0: But it's up to you what you do with that information. Yeah. Like if I say, Sean, like we don't do that anymore. Mm-hmm. Like, you know, have a look at why you do that, and you're like, why don't you have a look?
1: When you push back.
0: Yeah. So, and it's the same sort of thing with white supremacy. Like I just believe that white supremacy isn't bad. Goodbye, as I'm getting all these messages or people like, I'm going to miss you. Let's talk about white supremacy.
1: Let me talk about how racist you are one last time.
0: But I say that coming from a place that I know that I inadvertently have biases against many groups of people, and that I inadvertently discriminate against many groups of people, and I invite people to call me out on it, and I'll try to change, I'll try to do better, because we just live in a society with all these biases. So, but to circle back to the letter of St. Catharines, I'm glad to hear them say that they're against white nationalism.
1: Yeah.
0: I'm glad to hear them say that clearly, in clear, unequivocated terms. Like, they don't qualify it in any kind of way, but it is a city that loves nationalism. and we are in this nationalistic debate right now with Canada. Like, it's not, Carney at no point is saying Canada is better than the United States of America. He's not saying Canadians are better than Americans. So it's not that at all. But I am just worried about the sort of flag waving jingoism that can be at the heart of who Americans are as people, and that will become part of the Canadian identity. I'm a tragically hip Canadian. Like, I like that idea of Gord Downie having that critical lens on who Canadians are and digging deeper to go, like, darn, our people locked a guy in the trunk of a car and he died because they were, you know, fighting for what at one point was a quiet revolution. Metro Chenu, Mark Carney channeled Masters of Our Own House, and it went too far. You know, what does that mean? What did that mean for Quebec sovereignty, Quebec nationalism, Canadian nationalism, looking at all of the things of Canada, trying to, again, look at reconciliation with September 30th right around the corner. And there are a lot of people listening right now. There are a lot of people not listening right now in positions of power that are going to go, shoot, like, this is a really healthy opportunity to have a reminder that if we want to wake up in the morning and call ourselves good people, then we need to do something about these historical injustices. And so, to circle back to the letter, like, I obviously love it. And but I, you know, again, I would challenge the city to go, but what are you doing about the systems of power that allow white nationalism, white supremacy, and other forms of harm to thrive? How many black people do you have in leadership in the organization formally? Mm-hmm. How many racialized people do you have in leadership? How many indigenous people, First Nations specific? And I would look to even understanding the difference between First Nations and indigenous rights in this territory, mm-hmm. and how they overlap, but how they're also dynamic and different. I'm necessarily different from our friend Elaine's Mi'kmaq people and from our friend Dave's Innu people, and that doesn't mean that I'm better, but understanding the differences between our nations, I think, makes you a better citizen and resident of this territory. And so the letter's fine. It's just, you know, it's surface level.
1: Yeah.
0: It's surface level. But it still needed to be said.
1: Yeah. Because my initial reaction was, why do we even need to say this?
0: Yeah.
1: In the 21st century, like, obviously we should be opposed to white nationalism.
0: Yeah.
1: And that kind of, yeah.
0: No, and it's good. They had to say it. Like, yeah. They had to say it. They're, actually, you know what? They didn't. They didn't have to say it, right?
1: Like, yeah.
0: I don't know. Did Mayor Jim put out a letter?
1: So this is where I was trying to reconcile in my head is like, I'm like, I don't know that Matt needs to say this. I don't know if the city of St. Catharines needs to say this.
0: Yeah.
1: But then I'm like, but if Jim doesn't say it?
0: Yeah, right.
1: Which he hasn't. Just to be clear, Jim Diodati has not said anything.
0: Okay, to date, there's been no statements.
1: There's been no statements.
0: City of Niagara Falls.
1: I may or may not have reached out to a person who is running for office and said, has a heads up, you should release a statement. There hasn't been. But yeah.
0: Couple messages here. Good morning, Carl. I love listening to your reviews and advice. When I turn on CKTV News and hear your voice as a fill-in, I light up. Thank you for being you. I'm going to miss you. Thank you. Thank you very much for that, Denise. Appreciate your take on current events, as always, and wishing you both all the best. Thank you. Thank you very much for that. Jennifer from Port Erie says, I'm so proud of you, bro, for following your natural gift and talents. It's an honor to be able to pursue language, and I can't do it without the support of my family. When I'm hungry, please feed me, sis.
1: I was just going to say.
0: Deb from Windy Windsor said Google changed the name of the Gulf in the first week completely. Yeah, they caved. It was Apple Maps took the names of southern Lebanese cities off of their map service when Israel and Hezbollah went to war. As a matter of fact, you can look that one up. Lieutenant Colombo Crystal Beach said, good morning, guys. Iranian president just signed an executive order to change the old spelling of USA to U-A-S-S-A. Clever. great show, guys. Randy Van from Meriton said, enjoy your journey, Carl, and was a great show. Lane sent some well wishes too, so thank you to everybody who sent the well wishes. And I did on the One Dish One Mic post, I made sure that I want people to know that I believe in a free Palestine from the river to the sea. I believe in land back. I believe that we should defund the police and put those resources in other locations. I believe that we need to fight for our mother, the earth, and that we aren't where we need to be. And that means that many people that are comfortable right now are going to have to get a little bit uncomfortable, but it's worth it. You know, as someone that's on their fitness journey, mm-hmm. that you're not going to be in the kind of shape that you want to be in if you don't, you know, maybe hike a little bit further than you're comfortable doing or run a little bit faster than you were before. And it's the same thing as a society. If we don't fight for that social good, then we're not going to get to where we need to be. This show has been such an important part of that, and I'm honored to have played a role in shaping it, but also very confident that I'm leaving it in great hands. And I'm excited to see what you do next, friend.
1: I told you. First thing is 10-12 new start time.
0: one dish, one mic from 10-ish to 11.
1: Yeah, 10-ish to 10:59. Just to be clear. Everybody gets a promotion too, by the way, just so you know.
0: We're going to double everyone's pay.
1: Yeah,
0: here.
1: Exactly.
0: This is phenomenal.
1: Yeah, I get double the wage now that she's gone, right?
0: Exactly.
1: Lisa, I hope you're listening.
0: You can have 100% of my nut. Well, anyways, that's it.
1: Carl Doxater, I love you, my friend.
0: Love you too, bro.
1: It's been a quick, fast, chaotic 7 years.
0: One last time, thank you, Jace, for producing the program. Thank you to CKTV News for hosting the program. Thank you, Sean, for being the best co-host that a guy could ever ask for.
1: Love you guys.
0: Nigitwiswagwek.

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2: From the National Newsroom of the Canadian Press, I'm Naira Ahmed. Foreign Affairs Minister Anita Anand has put strategic autonomy at the forefront of Canada's address to the United Nations General Assembly. Anand's speech echoes Prime Minister Mark Carney's quest for middle powers to work together by forging deeper ties. She says Canada supports the International Criminal Court amid Washington's quest to dismantle the institution, and while critics argue Canada is not calling out American coercion. Anand also says Canada is ready to work with whoever UN members elect as their next Secretary General, regardless of gender, after the Trudeau government had called for a woman to lead the organization. Her speech calls for a just peace in Ukraine, self-determination for Palestinians and Israelis, and an end to hate-based violence such as an attack last weekend at an Ontario synagogue. Anand spoke instead of Carney, who was at the UN from Monday to Wednesday, but whose officials said he could not deliver Canada's address due to scheduling issues. A former public servant is calling for pension rule changes for workers who have to retire early after getting injured on the job.
3: Pamela Marchand worked as a corrections officer for 15 years before a psychological injury caused by workplace harassment forced her to medically retire. She says she lost out on salary increases and career progression, as well as missing out on the pension she would have received after a longer career. She's launched a petition that's received more than 1,100 signatures and will be presented in the House of Commons next month. Changes she'd like to see include any recognized occupational disability entitling an employee to an immediate pension without penalties, and for federal rules to be more consistent with provincial workers' compensation systems. Jason White, The Canadian Press.
2: Chicago officials say two Marineland whales that died weeks after being relocated had chronic pre-existing diseases.
4: Shedd Aquarium says that Pikachu, a 23-year-old female beluga, and Rain, a 20-year-old female beluga, had significant gastrointestinal disease. The U.S. park, however, stopped short of saying that was their cause of death. It says necropsies found no infectious disease. Shedd is one of several aquariums that helped Marineland move all 30 of its belugas and four dolphins out of the closed Niagara Falls theme park over the summer. A total of four belugas and one dolphin have died since being moved to aquariums in the U.S. and Spain. John Kennedy, The Canadian Press.
2: And a Winnipeg toy store owner says she plans to stop selling Pokemon cards after thieves stole more than 20,000 cards from her shop.
5: Terry Saddle says someone crawled through a vent, smashed a hole in the wall of her Winnipeg toy store, and stole more than 20,000 Pokemon cards on September 8th. The break-in came just weeks after another thief tried to steal a box of Japanese cards from the same shop. Saddle says she plans to stop selling Pokemon cards once her remaining stock is gone. Now, the theft is part of a wider string of similar incidents reported across Canada, with losses reaching hundreds of thousands of dollars. David Augustine, The Canadian Press.
2: This is The Canadian Press. In sports, the Toronto Blue Jays host the Cincinnati Reds this afternoon in their second last game of the season. The Jays took the first game of a three-game set 6-5. In CFL action, the Ottawa Redblacks are still chasing their first win of the season after an 0-13 start. Ottawa hosts the Calgary Stampeders this afternoon in the second game of a home-and-home. The Stampeders are seeking to keep their playoff hopes alive. Meanwhile, the Hamilton Tiger Cats aim to snap a four-game losing streak when they visit the Edmonton Elks today. The Elks have already secured a playoff berth in the West Division with a 10-4 record, but Edmonton is coming off a loss to the Toronto Argonauts. And in the NHL, goaltender Jeff Skinner says he's settling in with his new Winnipeg Jets teammates ahead of the team's first game of the regular season next week. And he says he's ready to shoulder a heavy workload if needed. The Jets star goalie Connor Hellebuck asked to be traded last month and did not report to training camp. From the Canadian Press, I'm Naira Ahmed.
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8: Checking the forecast. Tonight we're seeing clear skies going down to a cool low of 12 tomorrow. Starting off pretty clear with sunny skies. Then a sun and cloud mix is expected in the afternoon with a high of 21. Looking ahead to Monday, cloudy skies all day long with a high of 19. Going ahead into Tuesday with a sun and cloud mix, it's going to get warmer with a high of 22. But then on Wednesday, expect a chance of showers with a high of 22.
9: This is Tech Talk with Mark Saltzman. Over the next hour, Mark will break down geek speak into street speak so you know what's hot, what's not, and why.
10: Hey everyone, welcome to Tech Talk. Hope you're all having a great weekend so far. On this last show of September, I received a number of messages on social media and some over email over the past week or so, with not just tech questions, which I'm always happy to answer, but some nice feedback on the show, the topics and guests that I've covered over the past couple of weeks. So yeah, keep it coming. If you're on social media, you'll find me on all the major platforms. It's Mark Saltzman, Mark with a C, S-A-L-T-Z-M-A-N. And if you prefer email, you can hit me up on my website, marksaltzman.com, and send me a note there. Well, we have a fantastic Tech Talk planned for you, powered by Chevrolet and the 2027 Bolt, an electric vehicle you won't have to break the bank on. It's actually Canada's most affordable EV with more than 400 kilometers of range, and you're eligible for the tax credit. I'll tell you more about that shortly. So on today's show, we're going to kick things off with Wise, a very popular way of sending money overseas. Millions and millions of Canadians send money to family and friends in another country. And so you'll hear what makes Wise different. There's some new features there. After that, and speaking of saving money, we're going to chat about heat pump technology. What is it? You probably heard some ads about it and how it's different from the traditional air conditioning and furnaces. So we're going to chat with a company called Midea. They're one of the biggest in this space. And finally, Peloton will join us. I was in New York visiting the iconic Peloton Studios, where they teach a lot of classes streamed around the world. Well, there are 3 new treadmills, one of which is their least expensive to date. And it's also their first foldable model that collapses and takes up, I believe it's 46% less floor space when not used, when it's folded up. So that's great for condos and apartments. And so we'll talk with Peloton about new hardware, software, videos, and more. All of this on a brand new Tech Talk. Without further ado, let's officially kick off the show with our first interview. The Wise app and card have proven hugely popular globally as a means to send, receive, and spend money wherever life takes you. And there are some new features worthy of discussing as well, I'd argue. And so I wanted to invite back onto the show Ankita DeMello, product lead at Wise. Hi, Ankita. Good to have you back on the show again.
11: Hi, Mark. Good to be here.
10: Great. So I think it's smart to start at a high level and just bring everybody up to speed, and then we'll dive into what's new. Why don't we start with what Wise is all about?
11: Sure. So for those of you who don't know what Wise is a global technology company, and we're really building the best way to move and manage money worldwide. So we help both personal customers and businesses, whether, you know, they've got local needs or international needs. The beauty of Wise is you can send money to over 160 countries and hold and spend in over 40 currencies. So, you know, if you've got something that's an international use case, I think that's really the special sauce of Wise.
10: I think one of the key advantages, and correct me if I'm wrong, is that you've got very clear, like very transparent rates up front. There's no hidden fees or any other gotchas that many other money services have. And so your rates are, I remember that because my son goes to school in Scotland and he's got a Wise app and card, and sending money, it's like also lower rates, or at least mid-tier at the very least. But again, there's no hidden anything.
11: That is what WISE is really centered around, is our transparency. So we use the mid-market exchange rate. So it's basically the one that you find on Google. So if you're sending money from, you know, whether it's USD to euros, USD to GBP, or CAD to somewhere, whatever rate you find on Google is the one that we will show you. Mm. And we try to be really clear and upfront about how much we're going to charge you, so you know exactly how much the person on the other side is going to get.
10: And you said it's not just for consumers, but for businesses too. So if I, say, hire someone in, I don't know, mm-hmm. Africa or the Middle East or Asia who's doing some work for me, creating a logo, editing a podcast, I can send them money through WISE at clear rates and lower rates often than many other wire services and such, and bank rates and all that.
11: Yep, absolutely. So if you've got any kind of international use case, we see businesses using WISE a lot, specifically for, you know, like you said, whether it's paying a supplier or a freelancer. And yeah, whatever you put into WISE, you will see very upfront how much the person is going to get on the other side. And it is significantly cheaper than some of the other banks or competitors out there.
10: And the WISE card that I alluded to is optional. It's kind of an addendum to the app, and that lets you spend money locally. It's like a debit card, sort of?
11: Yeah, it is. Exactly. So the WISE card in particular, it functions like a multi-currency debit card. And the thing that's the greatest about the WISE card is, let's say you've got US dollars or Canadian dollars loaded up into your account, and you go and spend your money somewhere. Maybe you don't actually have money in, let's say, Singapore dollars or Australian dollars. What the card will actually do is pull money from your balance, and it will pick the one that's actually got the best rate for you.

0: We've got a whole ton of new features in there as well, like free Interac e-transfer options when you're topping up your account or withdrawing your money. We've got CDIC deposit insurance up to $100,000 on eligible balances. And we've also created a new feature called Group Spend, which essentially allows you to pool your money into a central balance, and you can share that with family and friends. So you're essentially spending money from the same balance if you're going on a trip somewhere or something like that. So really making it convenient for you and your loved ones or whoever it might be to use Wise together. This is building on a lot of the things that we've already got at Wise already, whether that's local account details. We also offer interest on multiple balances on CAD, USD, GBP, and Euro. And this is all centered around the fact that today we see specifically Canadians, 53% of them actually have an international activity that they are managing as part of their daily lives. And that gets difficult to juggle between different providers. So the checking account is really there to serve both your financial needs at home and abroad and really tying that domestic and international need together. And lastly, I'd say we've got a pop-up Wise branch in Toronto, Eaton Centre, that we've got set up for 4 weeks to really celebrate the launch of this checking account. And so customers can pop on down, speak to Wise experts. We've got a whole bunch of promotions going on there, including the ability to win $10,000, for a lucky winner. So yeah, I would say head on down and learn more.
1: Awesome. Yeah, well, this show will run in Toronto on News Talk 1010, so that's perfect. Thanks for sharing all that. Just, I guess, a dumb question. If you don't have a need to send money overseas, I know millions of Canadians do, but if you just spend money locally, could this Wise checking account replace your regular bank account? Like, is there a reason to open this up in lieu of, one of the big five banks kind of thing?
0: That's a great question. And I would say there's a couple of things that I think are unique and really great about the Wise checking account. First and foremost, I think it's that we don't charge any fees. I know that's a point of frustration for Canadians. So not having any monthly fees and not limiting customers on any transactions, I think is really useful. And probably the bigger one I'd say is we offer interest to any amounts that you actually hold in your checking account. So, and that money is available to customers instantly. So we're not locking away. We're not saying that you've got to hold up to, whatever it might be, $100,000 to get these awesome interest rates. Whether you hold $10 or you hold $100 or $100 million, you're going to get these interest rates. And I
1: $100
0: think
1: million dollars. Wow.
0: I think that
1: One
0: that's
1: can
0: great.
1: wish.
0: I think that that's great because, you're using it as a checking account, but you're putting your money to work. It's doing something for you. And I think that's something that's really great about the Wise checking account.
1: We're chatting with Ankita DeMello. She is product lead at Wise, a very popular company that helps you send, receive, and spend money to over 160 countries and in over 40 currencies, you said? And we just learned about the checking account feature available in Canada. And speaking of interest, something you brought up, tell us about Wise Interest that was unveiled earlier in 2026.
0: So the Wise Interest feature essentially lets customers earn returns on money that they actually hold in their Wise account. So we're offering it on four currencies, specifically in Canada. So that's CAD, USD, GBP, and Euro. And like I mentioned, I think the thing that's unique about our interest feature really is that we don't have promotional rates. There's no minimum balances. And so customers really have instant access to that money at all times. So whether you're, sending money to a friend or you're just buying a coffee, no matter what you're doing with it, whenever it's held in your Wise account, you will benefit from that money being put to work and earn a return, and interest is paid monthly.
1: Okay, so I've been covering Wise for many years, but it seems like the service is really evolving and as it's growing and to more and more users. So congrats on all the successes at Wise to date and adding things like Wise Interest and checking account. Sounds great. So I guess the takeaway here as we wrap up, Ankita, what's the call to action, as we say? How do we get going? And is there a cost to sign up? Is opening an account free?
0: Yeah, there's no cost to sign up to Wise. And if you want to learn more, just head over over to wise.com or download the app. And you can learn more. And if it's something that really excites you, please do sign up.
1: All right. Simply WISE.

0: 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Thank you so much, Ankita. Good to talk to you. Thanks so much. All the best.
1: Thanks, Mark. Bye.
0: 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Well, we're going to get the 411 on that with a company called Midea when we return on Tech Talk.
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0: 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Let's face it, we're paying more and more to heat and cool our homes these days, and you may have been hearing about heat pump technology as an alternative to traditional furnaces and air conditioning, which is supposedly more energy efficient and thus better on the wallets of homeowners too. And so we're going to learn about heat pump now with David Rames. David is a senior manager at MyDia Residential Air Conditioning. 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
21: Hey, Mark, thanks for having me on.
0: This is a topic that I've been hearing a lot about where I live, just, you know, spots on the radio and TV ads about heat pump tech and why it's beneficial over what we've been using now. So I was eager to have you on the program to break it all down for us. So why don't we start there at a high level? How does heat pump technology differ from how homeowners heat and cool their homes today?
21: You know, the one thing we found out, I've been in the industry for 24 years, one thing we found out is actually the term heat pump is a little confusing for people. And so they think heat pump, okay, well, what am I going to cool my home?
0: This is true.
21: So the right answer is a heat pump too. And so a heat pump, basically the technology behind it is it transfers heat from outside to inside, or in the summer, it'll transfer the heat from inside your house to outside. So we know transferring heat is more efficient than creating it, whether that's through a fossil fuel or through, you know, an electric heat strip, which is very inefficient. We just transfer it from outside to in or inside to out. And it's a pretty seamless procedure, not super technical, but transferring temperature is way more efficient than creating.
0: That makes sense to me. And we're going to dive a bit deeper in a moment on how it works exactly and who it's for. But first, can you tell us a bit about MyDia? And for our listeners, the company name is MIDEA.
21: Yeah, well, MyDia, well, we just announced we're number 231 on the Fortune Global 500. So I always joke, we're just a little mom and pop shop with 190,000 employees and over $60 billion in revenue. but other than that, you know, we're an innovation company. And yes, we develop and we manufacture heat pumps and HVAC equipment, but really we hang our hat on the innovation side of it, and we want to be different, and we want products to be cooler and look good and sound good. And I've got an old saying that, you know, in HVAC in your house, I say, I don't want to see it and I don't want to hear it, I just want to feel it. And so that's what we're working on, making it where you can't see it and you can't hear it, but boy, you can feel the comforts. So, and then within that, MyDia Residential Air Conditioning, we're a behemoth too. We ship over 75 million compressor bearing units around the world every year. And so pretty big company, but, run by a lot of really smart people.
0: It's funny, in the tech world, I often say that the best technology is invisible. You just want it to work.
21: It's exactly right.
0: Okay. So, might be a bit of a confusing term, but heat pumps, this is what we're chatting about today. Once this is installed, does it use the same vented system throughout a home, you know, the air vents, which of course distributes the air to each room and the hallways. Does it use that existing setup?
21: No, it uses the same thing. So what's nice is, you know, you can upgrade your system to a heat pump, and really there are no significant changes. I mean, you're still going to have an outdoor unit, just like your air conditioner. You're still going to have an indoor unit where maybe a coil and a gas furnace was, but now you're going to have an all electric air handler. Or if you want to keep your gas furnace in some areas, you can keep that as well. And it too will work with a heat pump. And so we call it kind of the best of both worlds, which is if you want to go all electric, we got that. If you want to go electric heating and cooling, but with a gas furnace backup, we can do that too. So really the flexibility is pretty impressive.
0: Okay, so it doesn't have to necessarily replace your legacy heating and cooling solutions. It can augment it.
21: It can augment it. That's right. Okay. So, you know, let's say that you replace some of your indoor components a year or two ago and they're still under warranty. You can actually still connect those to a heat pump outside, and you can either be all electric or what we call dual fuel: heat pump outside, gas furnace inside.
0: All right. So you've kind of answered this already, David, about the differences between an air conditioner and furnaces versus heat pump. But are there primary differences in efficiency? I mean, I think you said it was easier to transfer heat than create it. Is that obviously going to reflect on your bill as well? But in terms of energy consumption, this is like, could you quantify how much more energy efficient heat pump is compared to traditional air cons and furnaces?
21: Yeah, one thing that I would ask people to do is look at your utility bill, your existing bill, and on that, it should have your cost.
0: If you dare, I should say.
21: Exactly.
0: I swear a blue streak when I open mine.
21: You got it. And so you want to look at your price per kW for electric and your price per therm for gas. And so that's basically going to let you know how much you're going to pay for each unit. So a scenario, if your cost per therm for natural gas is very high, but your cost per kW is very low, you may want to go all electric if you want to save money. And so, but if you reverse that and your cost per therm is very low and your price per kW is high, then maybe a gas furnace is great for you. But if you want that constant heat of a good heat pump transferring that heat, again, we've got dual fuel options where you can keep that gas furnace, you can put a heat pump connected to it, and you can have the best of both worlds.
0: What about maintenance? How does that look? Is it, like you said, it's great when it just works and you don't have to hear it or see it or think about it, but does it require any more or less maintenance than what we've got now? It's got to be a trade-off somewhere.
21: There is. And it does require, if you think about a heat pump that heats and cools year round, that means it's running more. And so anything that's outside that's running more, you should probably get preventive maintenance agreements through your installing contractor, which I think is very, very important. So these guys can come out twice a year, check the system, clean the system, and make sure it's running optimal, and you're getting the efficiency that you paid for. So yes, since a heat pump will work during summer and winter, a little extra maintenance, but honestly, you should do that anyway. It's a major, a new HVAC system is a major investment. If we're going to put money into a major investment into our home, we should take care of it. It's no different than buying a new car. Would we ever buy a new car and not change the oil? No.
0: Unless it's an electric car and doesn't need oil changes.
21: That's exactly right. And so we should always take care of our investments, and we should look at it as an investment and not a cost.
0: Dumb question. You've been calling it HVAC. You don't say HVAC? Is that just me?
21: It can go either way. Okay. Some folks say HVAC. I say HVAC. I'm an old man, so I'm old school.
0: I am too, but I didn't want to be wrong because I've been calling it that.
21: No, you're okay. Right on.
0: All right. Thanks for that. When we return with David from IDEA, I am going to press him about cost savings, like to get to sort of the brass tacks. What are we looking at here? How much about approximately, roughly, can you save by adopting a heat pump system in your home? There's obviously a cost involved in that, and I heard a pretty big one. And so I'd love to know what the return looks like. How many years do you need to be in your home in order to save and take advantage of what you would normally pay with furnaces and air conditioning with this new system, and to, you know, come out ahead? That's kind of what I want to know, because if you're only going to be in your home for a little bit longer, then I guess it doesn't make sense. So I'm going to ask him about that. Before we take a short break, every week I like to just quickly remind listeners to properly recycle your old tech. 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
0: We're chatting with David Rames. He's a senior manager at MyDia Residential Air Conditioning. We're talking heat pump technology to heat and cool your home, depending on what time of year it is, but becoming more popular in North America as an alternative, or as we heard, as an augmentation to traditional gas furnaces and air conditioning units you may have outside your home. I know I pressed you earlier to give us an idea of like the cost savings, and you told us to compare your bills with what you're paying now and all that, but is there like an approximate amount of savings? We have to, you know, weigh the ROI when buying the hardware.
23: Correct.
0: But can you say like up to 30% less kind of thing, if I pressed you to give us an idea of how much we could save on our monthly utility bills?
21: It really, you know, we see a couple different things. One is there are so many variables in the efficiency ratings of heat pumps. I mean, we can go from 15 up to 24, 25 SEER 2. And SEER is the seasonal energy efficiency rating, which basically tells you how efficient. And then on a heat pump, we've also got the heating seasonal performance factor, where how efficient is the heat pump in heating. One thing that I would ask people to do online, you can see some HVAC operational cost calculators. So you can type in your postal code and it'll pull in your local average weather, price per kW, price per therm, and then you can select a couple different systems. And at the bottom, it will actually give you how long it will take you to pay that back.
2: Okay.
21: And so do your research and your due diligence. I mean, it is a major investment in your home. And so we want it to be an educated investment. And so we look at an operational cost calculator, plug in your information. I just did one this morning for another interview I'm going to do. And it shows you, you're going to save this amount per month if you go with this, this, or this, divide that into what you pay, and it'll give you your payoff and help you get, guide you in the direction you need to go to make that purchase.
2: Thanks, David. That totally makes sense. There's so many variables, but I just thought there might be a rough percentage. But yeah, this is a good tool to see what the ROI is like, how quick you can pay off the equipment in order to fully benefit from the reduction in utility costs. With that in mind, where do we go to learn more about pricing? Again, it's going to vary greatly. And how would a homeowner know if they're eligible for any rebates or tax credits based on where they live? And does MyDia honor those kinds of things?
21: Yeah, most of those tax credits or rebates are based on efficiency. And so you can get online and find the ratings for our combinations, and you can actually print off a sheet that will tell you those. Most of the time, to claim a rebate or incentive, you have to have that anyway, just to prove to them what the efficiency was of the system you bought.
2: Okay.
21: MyDia has distribution and contractors all across North America. So we've got a couple different websites you can go to. In the U.S., we've got MyDia Comfort. .us. And then in Canada, we've got MyDiaComfortNA.ca. If you get on those two websites, it will let you search for a contractor or a distributor in your area. And you can ask all those questions. And if you're close to one, walk in, kick the tires, ask questions. Place is filled with experts. And again, you're going to be spending some money. So why not make an educated decision based on facts instead of just marketing?
2: That's a great point. And then, yeah, let's confirm the websites, please, for our listeners to learn more about MyDia and the services in their exact area.
21: So in the U.S., the website would be MyDiaComfort.us. And then in Canada, it's MyDiaComfortNA.ca.
2: Great. All right, David, thank you so much for your time. Admittedly, this is a topic I knew virtually nothing about, but it piqued my interest when I heard these ads about saving money on my utility bill. That certainly raised an eyebrow. So I know I'm not alone. That was a very useful chat. Thanks again for your time, David, and for your expertise. All the best and continued success with MyDia.
21: Yeah, thank you, Mark. Thanks for having me on.
2: Hey, I wanted to give a shout out to LG, one of my partners on this program. Especially, I wanted to acknowledge their OLED televisions. I'm not sure if you've seen these for yourself, maybe at a big box store, but LG's OLED TVs, OLED, which stands for Organic Light Emitting Diode TVs, but forgive the geek speak. They're unique because they use self-lit pixels, those little dots that make up the image, that turn on and off completely independently. So unlike standard LED TVs, they don't need a backlight. And that pixel level control creates infinite contrast, or perfect blacks, as LG calls it, eliminating that sort of hazy glow or grayish black. Because with other TV technologies like LED, even though the pixel is black, there's a light behind it, so it ends up looking a little gray or a little halo-y. And so the LG OLED TVs handle it much, much better. And then you combine that with super thin designs, wide viewing angles, fast processors that handle AI tasks, and better energy efficiency. They sip rather than gulp electricity. It all adds up to a superior product. So definitely consider LG OLED TVs next time you are at a big box store and you maybe are in the market for a new television. LG.ca has more. All right. As promised, our final interview on today's Tech Talk was recorded last week in New York when I visited Peloton. Peloton is hosting an event today in New York City at its iconic NYC studios. That's where I am right now, discussing what's new when it comes to connected fitness gear in the home. And this time around, specifically tied to Tread, Peloton's treadmill family. Joining us once again on the show to chat is Nick Caldwell, Chief Product Officer at the company. Nice to see you again, Nick. It's been a year, I think, since we sat in this exact same room and had a chance to catch up. So thanks for your time today.
4: Yeah, absolutely. Glad glad to be back a year later. We've got a ton of fantastic stuff to talk about.
5: So before we get to what's new, maybe we should just take a step back and remind everybody what Peloton is all about. It's like a fusion of hardware, like the equipment, software, and the content, right?
4: Yeah, absolutely. You nailed it. But, you know, just popping up a level, we're about bringing the fitness studio experience to your home. And we do that better than anyone else using the magic formula, which you sort of just touched on. We think there's three key components. There's amazing hardware. We believe we make the most beautiful hardware of any of our competitors, of course. We've got the most innovative software with lots of new AI-powered coaching features. And then content. We, you know, you're in Peloton Studios, New York, where we are recording daily live classes that get streamed to our millions of users. Now, that's the last point of the magic formula I want to call out, which is we have the largest connected community of fitness enthusiasts in the world. And so it's not just about the hardware and the content. It's about doing your exercises together. Our motto is together we go far. We're known for the bike. If you were to think about our Peloton brand, you probably think about the bike first. But increasingly, we are trying to be known for more than a bike company. And that's what today is all about. It's launch of a whole new lineup of treadmills, which bring all of that magic formula together. And I think you're going to like what you see.
5: Yeah. All right. So yes, bike is probably what most people associate Peloton with, maybe to a lesser extent, rower. A rowing machine, and then tread, which is, of course, short for treadmill. And today we saw three new devices, a trio of new treads. With that in mind, why don't we go through them? Where would you like to start? How about, if I may, the one that is the most affordable and is also not just saving you money, but on those tight on space as well?
4: That would be the Tread Flex. I mean, let me talk about that in a second. I do want to say that there's a philosophy behind all of this, which is we're trying to build products in the fitness category that are more than just like, hey, giving you data or just the workout experience. Or, you know, we want Peloton to get to know you, to understand your limitations, your goals, and we want to use them to build the best possible experience for you on our devices. You know, if we're doing our job right, you're going to not only have the best workout of your life, but you're going to be motivated and you're going to keep coming back over and over. That's the sort of open secret in fitness. It's, you know, consistency. Mm-hmm. You want to get in shape, get in cardio, be consistent.
5: And if I may, community as well, which is also, you've already touched on that. In fact, we heard today a story about people meeting in real life and going to a concert together because they were listening to the same music in the same class, that kind of thing.
4: 100%. Community is all about shared motivation, shared goals. For Peloton, you know, that gets expressed in lots of different ways. Probably the most popular one is our leaderboard. So whenever you're in our class, our treadmill class, our bike class, even, you know, surprisingly, like we have meditation classes. Even in a meditation class, you can see the leaderboard. You're not there by yourself. You know, others are working out with you.
5: All right, so I jumped the gun asking you to talk about the three new treads already, but thank you for taking us a step back and discussing the secret sauce, how it's not just the hardware and the software, but content and community.
2: Okay, so we haven't heard about the new hardware yet. I promise we will get to that when we return right away on Tech Talk.
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5: We are chatting with Nick Caldwell, Chief Product Officer at Peloton. We're at the Peloton New York City studios, the iconic studios here, where lots of classes are given in real time. It's the last time I was here, by the way, Nick, a year ago, a lot of my wife's friends, and she's a fitness instructor, she's a personal trainer. Her friends were like, oh my God, I can't believe you got to go there. It's like, this is it, right?
4: It's a big deal. People yeah. come, thousands of people come from around the world to try and take classes here.
5: Yeah.
4: As much as I love the experience that we've built at home, nothing beats being here, seeing it live, and feeling like you're a part of that live audience and being broadcast around the world. It's amazing.
5: Yeah, awesome. All right, so I jumped the gun asking you to talk about the three new treads already, but thank you for taking us a step back and discussing the secret sauce, if you will, of Peloton, how it's not just the hardware and the software, but content and community. Let's now hear about the new devices that were unveiled last week. Wasn't allowed to talk about them until this week, and it's the Tread family, which is, of course, short for treadmill. Let's start with the Tread Flex.
4: Tread Flex answers our customers' number one and two top concerns with our lineup. That is to say, when we go to our members and say, what's stopping you from getting a treadmill, they tell us space and affordability. So the Tread Flex is the most differentiated thing in the lineup because it now folds up, and in that folded position takes up 46% less floor space. 46% less floor space means that this actually takes less floor space than our bike. Two, it's the most affordable in our lineup. Now, that doesn't mean we're compromising on value. When you saw this earlier, it's still looks fantastic. It still has the same elevated standards for fit and finish, but at a much more affordable price point.
5: And one of the quietest treadmills you can find as well, especially if you think that if this is going into a smaller space, like we're in New York City right now, the average square footage of an apartment here is pretty small. So those who use it may be in a room with other people at the same time watching TV. Maybe there's a baby in a bassinet or a crib or what have you. So the fact that it's quiet is especially important in a device that may be sharing the room with other things that you're doing.
4: Yeah, 100%. You don't want to be bugging your neighbors. This treadmill has a newly designed brushless motor, which is only 70 decibels when it's running. So very, very quiet. There's other hardware improvements as well. You probably noted the swivel screen, which allows you to do cross-training workouts off the treadmill. And then probably the most common requests that we get for upgrades are actually simple things like the water bottle holder. So the water bottle holders on this one are truly gigantic. You're welcome.
5: I was going to make a joke about Big Gulp, but I think that those who are trying to get fit or maybe resisting on the 7-Eleven mega size Big Gulp, but I can tell you the tumbler my wife Kelly drinks is enormous, just with water in it. But yeah, that's a good point. So sometimes it's the little things like that. All right, so that's Peloton Tread Flex. Yeah. And that is the foldable one that folds up to take up less floor space. It's also the most affordable. $29.99 Canadian for the Peloton Tread Flex, the least expensive tread to date. That's considerably less even than the entry-level tread today, which is great. Now let's pivot, Nick, and talk about the next one in the family.
4: The next one is called the Tread Vision, and I'll explain why it's called the Tread Vision in a second, but it's got a couple other great hardware upgrades. It's an evolution of last generation's treadmill. It's got a improved running surface with commercial grade dampeners, so much more effective energy return, smoother running surface, better on your joints. The screen is larger and includes much improved sound and a fan. You know, we want to get the basics right. But it also includes a very important feature, which is a camera. So last year we launched Peloton IQ, machine vision enabled capabilities to help improve your cross training and floor exercises. We're bringing that same technology to the tread, and we're doing it in a very unique way using this camera. So we're introducing a new AI powered feature called Run Analysis. And what this does is it looks at your running form, your stride length, your vertical oscillation, your cadence, and it takes all that data, and post workout, it will give you a running efficiency score. And not just that, because we don't want to bombard people with data that they can't take action on. We'll also give you insights as to how you can improve your running form. So as you use our treadmill workout after workout, you're getting better after every workout. This is a world first and one of the features we're most proud of.
5: And Nick, how much does Tread Vision cost?
4: $43.95.
5: Okay. And that's the middle tier, if you will, because there's going to be an even more premium one. The third and final new tread in the family coming. It's called Peloton Tread Plus Vision. Okay. Tell us about it.
4: The Tread Plus Vision is the ultimate. There is really no...
5: The Cadillac of treadmills.
4: The Cadillac of treadmills, exactly. This is for people who just do not want to compromise. What you'll notice is it's got a slat-based running surface. If you've never run on...
5: Not a belt drive.
4: It's these slats have the highest possible energy return you can get. I believe it's something around the order of 75% energy return. It's like running on a cloud. It's just incredibly smooth. And then it has all of our Peloton IQ features I just mentioned before. You'll get all that run analysis, all the great sound, etc. But one other really unique feature we're adding this year is sled mode. And sled mode, if you don't know what it is, is, you know, if you go to the gym, you may see there are these sleds you can push along the ground, weighted sleds. And this is a really great full body exercise for functional training. And if you're ever going to take like a HYROX class or something like that, it's a core part of any sort of HYROX training course. You will be able on Tread Plus Vision to have up to 300 pounds of resistance in this sled mode. It's just an amazing surprise addition to this that you really can't get anywhere else.
0: Mm-hmm. And then before I let you go, it would be remiss not to ask you about some of the new software added, including something called Rerun. Yeah. Taking your data from a compatible wearable device, like like a Whoop Band or I think Apple Watch and these types of things outside that you made for runners, and then bringing that data inside to your Tread.
4: Yeah, this is a really cool feature. We're always adding amazing new software, so but this is one of my favorites for this year. If you're recording your outdoor runs, maybe around your neighborhood or the park or what have you, you can come home and load those runs onto your Tread, and we will allow you to rerun them and replay it. And as you run through that route, the treadmill will automatically adjust its incline to simulate that running experience.
0: Yeah, so cool.
4: Yeah, very cool feature. You know, if I could touch on a few other
0: ones.
4: Sure, please. Some other ones that we're excited about this year are advancements to Peloton IQ. Again, this is our sort of virtual coach. One thing we're adding for running this year is dynamic pace targets. And what that means is that if an instructor of one of our classes is calling out a particular pace, but Peloton IQ is smart enough to know that, like, hey, you could go faster, or maybe you should pull it back a little bit, it will automatically adjust the content in real time to better fit your needs. So it's all about that one-to-one coaching experience.
0: Yeah, and highly personalized.
4: Yeah, extremely personalized. And, you know, that the ability to dynamically adjust the content is one of our hallmarks. We're the only folks who try to do that.
0: All right. And then for the Peloton Tread Plus Vision, it's the top tier one, and that's $83.95 in Canada. So again, this is a premium device and the third in the trio of new treads unveiled here today in New York. And then for Nick, for all of these, when are they available? Where can we learn more?
4: All available October 1st. And check out onepeloton.ca.
0: All right, onepeloton.ca. Nick, great to see you. Congrats on the launch of this new hardware as well as software, and of course, always amazing content. Thank you so much for your time. Good to see you.
4: Oh, great to see you again. We'll see you next year.
2: 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Bye-bye for now.
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12: 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Is it drooping? 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If you experience a...
6: From the National Newsroom of the Canadian Press, I'm Naira Ahmed. Foreign Affairs Minister Anita Anand has put strategic autonomy at the forefront of Canada's address to the United Nations General Assembly. Anand's speech echoes Prime Minister Mark Carney's quest for middle powers to work together by forging deeper ties. She says Canada supports the International Criminal Court amid Washington's quest to dismantle the institution, and while critics argue Canada is not calling out American coercion. Anand also says Canada is ready to work with whoever UN members elect as their next Secretary General, regardless of gender, after the Trudeau government had called for a woman to lead the organization. Her speech calls for a just peace in Ukraine, self-determination for Palestinians and Israelis, and an end to hate-based violence such as an attack last weekend at an Ontario synagogue. Anand spoke instead of Carney, who was at the UN from Monday to Wednesday, but whose officials said he could not deliver Canada's address due to scheduling issues. A former public servant is calling for pension rule changes for workers who have to retire early after getting injured on the job.
13: Pamela Marchand worked as a corrections officer for 15 years before a psychological injury caused by workplace harassment forced her to medically retire. She says she lost out on salary increases and career progression, as well as missing out on the pension she would have received after a longer career. She's launched a petition that's received more than 1,100 signatures and will be presented in the House of Commons next month. Changes she'd like to see include any recognized occupational disability entitling an employee to an immediate pension without penalties, and for federal rules to be more consistent with provincial workers' compensation systems. Jason White, The Canadian Press.
6: Chicago officials say two Marineland whales that died weeks after being relocated had chronic pre-existing diseases.
15: Shedd Aquarium says that Pikachu, a 23-year-old female beluga, and Rain, a 20-year-old female beluga, had significant gastrointestinal disease. The U.S. park, however, stopped short of saying that was their cause of death. It says necropsies found no infectious disease. Shedd is one of several aquariums that helped Marineland move all 30 of its belugas and four dolphins out of the closed Niagara Falls theme park over the summer. A total of four belugas and one dolphin have died since being moved to aquariums in the U.S. and Spain. John Kennedy, The Canadian Press.
6: And a Winnipeg toy store owner says she plans to stop selling Pokemon cards after thieves stole more than 20,000 cards from her shop.
16: Terry Settle says someone crawled through a vent, smashed a hole in the wall of her Winnipeg toy store, and stole more than 20,000 Pokemon cards on September 8th. The break-in came just weeks after another thief tried to steal a box of Japanese cards from the same shop. Settle says she plans to stop selling Pokemon cards once her remaining stock is gone. Now, the theft is part of a wider string of similar incidents reported across Canada, with losses reaching hundreds of thousands of dollars. David Augustine, The Canadian Press.
6: This is The Canadian Press. In sports, the Toronto Blue Jays host the Cincinnati Reds this afternoon in their second last game of the season. The Jays took the first game of a three-game set 6-5. In CFL action, the Ottawa Redblacks are still chasing their first win of the season after an 0-13 start. Ottawa hosts the Calgary Stampeders this afternoon in the second game of a home-and-home. The Stampeders are seeking to keep their playoff hopes alive. Meanwhile, the Hamilton Tiger Cats aim to snap a four-game losing streak when they visit the Edmonton Elks today. The Elks have already secured a playoff berth in the West Division with a 10-4 record, but Edmonton is coming off a loss to the Toronto Argonauts. And in the NHL, goaltender Jeff Skinner says he's settling in with his new Winnipeg Jets teammates ahead of the team's first game of the regular season next week. And he says he's ready to shoulder a heavy workload if needed. The Jets star goalie Connor Hellebuck asked to be traded last month and did not report to training camp. From the Canadian Press, I'm Naira Ahmed.
20: Hey, it's Shane from Shane Hewitt and the Night Shift, where we like to talk about things that matter to you. Relationships, health, tech, all the stuff you truly care about. Informative and curious, relatable, and yeah, sometimes it's a little bit weird. 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
17: 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I'm Manoush Zomorodi. And today's show starts with conflict in a relationship.
23: So when I moved to Vancouver, I lived with my boyfriend, Chris, and he was a passionate advocate for climate change, which I really respected. But honestly, it made him pretty hard to live with.
17: This is social psychologist Elizabeth Dunn.
23: For one thing, when I left a room, if I didn't turn off all the lights, he would shoot me this withering look, like, why do you hate the earth? You know, and there was a lot of sort of shaming. And so I kind of associated that feeling of not being good enough, of not living up to this high standard with the climate change movement. And honestly, I think that kept me outside of it for a long time.
17: Liz felt like a lot of us do, that it's impossible to live an environmentally friendly life, and that climate warriors like her ex just make us feel bad about our habits and not want to think about the warming planet at all. But Liz started to see things very differently when she talked to a colleague at work, climate expert Zhang Zhao, who goes by Jay-Z for short.
23: I learned that, you know, Chris's shaming looks were actually misplaced. She calculated for me that I could leave the lights on in my two-bedroom condo for the rest of my life, and the carbon emissions cost would be equivalent to eating 13 hamburgers.
17: Oh my gosh, are you kidding me?
23: Now, here's the thing. Where you get your energy is a very important question. But if you live in a place with clean energy, then the choice to kind of leave your lights on just doesn't matter that much. And again, some people have gotten mad at me because they're like, it's so important to turn the lights off. Like, it's going to bother me to leave the lights on. And I am not saying you've got to leave the lights on from now on. Like, by all means, if it gives you a sense of satisfaction to turn the lights off, turn those lights off. That's great. But don't shame other people for not turning the lights off. And show yourself some compassion. If you just ran out of the house and realized the lights are still on, that's okay. It's not going to matter that much. And in fact, so many of the things that we've been told are really important just turn out to be pretty trivial when you really do the math. That said, other things really do matter. And so one of the things that I wanted to figure out once I learned this, I wanted to figure out, okay, so what really matters and what doesn't? And can we just let those things go that don't matter and focus on those higher impact actions and find the ones that actually make us feel good?
17: the idea that climate change has gotten too depressing to talk about, much less act on, really bothered Liz, because she is a very well-known happiness researcher who has spent more than two decades at the University of British Columbia studying which habits bring us more contentment and joy.
23: Happiness is kind of nature's reinforcer. So if we can change our behavior in a way that actually makes us feel better, we are going to be much more likely to stick with it.
17: So today on the show, how caring for the environment can make us happier, from the foods we choose to eat, to the way we travel, to how we spend our money, specific habits that have been shown to be both good for the planet and good for our own contentment. It's the premise behind the book, Leave the Lights On, How Joyful Decisions Can Save Our Species by Liz Dunn and her colleague Jay-Z. They believe that this new, more positive approach to climate change can stop making individuals feel like there's nothing they can possibly do to stop global warming and make them feel more empowered to take actions that actually matter. Before we get into sort of what you discovered, can we talk about how sentiment towards talking about climate change has changed? I feel like there was this moment, maybe, I don't know, a few years back where

0: attention. So I think the focus on kind of scaring people and talking about how, you know, awful everything was made people sit up and listen for a period of time. But the problem is doom and gloom messaging doesn't necessarily motivate action. Negative emotions get exhausting over time. So there was a really incredible global mega study looking at 60,000 participants from 63 different countries and testing 11 interventions that were all designed to promote action on climate change. Now, one of these messages was kind of a traditional doom and gloom message about how terrible climate change is and how bad everything's going to be. And at first glance, it looks like that message worked really well. It was one of the messages that people were most likely to share on social media. However, this doom and gloom message actually undermined people's willingness to take a more effortful form of action. So it's not surprising to me that people started to tune out. They felt like, I know what you're going to say. I don't really want to hear this again. And I think that has left us in a moment where people really don't want to talk about climate change and almost just want to pretend that it's not happening, or perhaps that it's not our responsibility as individuals to care. If everything's going to be terrible anyway, why bother taking action, right?
1: Let's dive into the book then. It all starts with a bike ride for you. Set the scene, if you would, and take us there and what you discovered.
0: So I was biking to work. It was a sunny autumn day. I was enjoying my bike ride, but I was also thinking about climate change, as you do. And I was thinking how it's kind of a bummer that my life's work on happiness had no bearing whatsoever on what I believe is the most important existential challenge of our time. Then I started thinking about biking. So I bike to work because I arrive in a much better mood than if I drive my car. But of course, biking is also one of the most sustainable forms of transportation. And then it kind of dawned on me that, in fact, so many of the things that we need to do as individuals and as societies in order to tackle climate change are also good for our happiness. So when I got to work, I made a beeline for my colleague, Jay-Z. She's one of the world's leading experts on the behavioral side of climate change. She's also known among our friends as the human carbon calculator because she knows the carbon emissions of basically everything we do. So I kind of spilled out this idea to her. I probably had a little bit of a crazy look in my eye because I was so excited about this idea. But she told me later that she had kind of a light bulb moment where she realized that happiness might be the missing weapon in the fight against climate change. And from that day forward, we really started working together to try to find what we call sweet spots. So behavioral changes that people can make that not only help tackle climate change, but also make them happier.
1: So why behavioral changes? Why not, I don't know, nudge for policy change?
0: So there's this notion that governments and businesses need to deal with this problem, and individuals have no role to play. And I think governments and businesses have an enormous responsibility to tackle this problem, but all of us have a role to play too. And in fact, the International Panel on Climate Change says individual behavior change can reduce global emissions by 40 to 70%. So in other words, about half of the difference that could be made in carbon reduction can come from individual action. So I also think that it disempowers people when we make them feel like they have no role to play. Like it's just up to governments and businesses. And then, you know, if it happens to be the case that the government of your country is not prioritizing climate change, then there's just nothing for you to do except maybe sit back and wait a few years till you can vote in a federal election again. And I think that's the wrong message to give people. It's factually wrong and it's disempowering.
1: Okay, I want to push back a little bit. We know that it was BP, British Petroleum, that sort of pushed this concept of every person having a carbon footprint and that each individual can calculate it for themselves. There are some people who say that this was an attempt by the energy sector to shift the responsibility to individuals off of them. I mean, we see that time and time again. So what is the thinking right now of where actually doing something as little old me makes a difference? Like, I just think of, you know, I went to the

0: coffee shop this morning and it said, there was a sign that said, if you'd like a straw, please ask for one. And I feel like we don't even talk about like straws are terrible. Now it's just a choice. But like, it, does that make a difference? Where is that line of like, you know, feeling like a being a good citizen versus actually contributing to lessening or protecting our planet?
1: So I think many of the things that we as individuals have been told we should do in order to be good environmentalists or to talk climate change are indeed trivial. So for example, the straw that you choose is not going to have a massive impact. But there are other things we can do that genuinely do matter. And I think that part of the problem here is that indeed, you know, BP, the oil and gas company, was behind the original carbon footprint notion. And it was a calculated attempt to shift the blame from, you know, big businesses onto individuals. And so that's left the idea of sort of individual action with this kind of taint. But it's still the case that individual actions can matter. So as one example, you know, we need governments to build safe infrastructure for active transportation. So we need governments to build bike lanes, but we also need individuals to get on their bikes and use those bike lanes. Mm-hmm. So it's really a yes and kind of situation where we need governments to take action, but then we need individuals to respond. And it's really a kind of reinforcing cycle. And so the notion that we can take individuals out of the equation just makes no sense to me, because our choices go beyond our own individual action and can influence others.
0: When we come back, more with author and social psychologist Elizabeth Dunn. We'll get into the nitty-gritty, why eating more maple syrup is good for the planet, and why you should go ahead and treat yourself to that nonstop flight. I'm Manoush Zomorodi, and you're listening to the TED Radio Hour from NPR. Stay with us.
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0: It's the TED Radio Hour from NPR. I'm Manoush Zomorodi. On the show today, we're talking to Elizabeth Dunn. She is a social psychologist and co-author of the new book, Leave the Lights On: How Joyful Decisions Can Save Our Species. Liz and her collaborator Zhang Zhao, who goes by Jay-Z, say that by focusing on high-impact climate actions that also bring us joy, we will stick with those habits, we will avoid burnout, and help the planet in the long run. Let's dig into that. Should we start off with food? And my favorite, most delicious tip of yours, which is that maple syrup is actually good for the planet in addition to being extremely tasty.
1: So maple syrup is like the magical elixir of climate change, in the sense that the more maple syrup trees we have in production, the more carbon they're sucking out of the air. And, you know, as a Canadian, I am legally obligated to encourage people to seek out Quebec maple syrup, which in particular has this really great profile of actually reducing carbon. And here's a cool thing. If you have just a teaspoon of maple syrup a day, you can put a whole other maple tree into production.
0: Let's contrast that to chocolate, which unfortunately not great for the planet. You did a study actually about how one can responsibly enjoy chocolate. Can you tell us about that?
1: So as a happiness researcher, I buy a lot of chocolate. It's a great way to study pleasure. And in one experiment, we brought students into the lab and asked them to eat a little bit of chocolate. We observed them and we had them fill out surveys about their enjoyment of the chocolate. Then we politely asked one group of students to please refrain from eating any chocolate for one whole week. Meanwhile, we sent other students home with a big bag of chocolate and asked them to eat as much as they comfortably could over the ensuing week. And finally, we had a control group that just didn't get any special chocolate-related instructions. Then we brought everybody back into the lab a week later and once again asked them to eat a little bit of chocolate. Now, the first thing that popped out of the data is that people enjoyed eating chocolate in our lab less the second week than they did the first week. And this is like the sad reality of the human experience encapsulated in a single study. Hmm. When we repeat a pleasurable experience, we tend to enjoy it a little bit less. But there was this important exception. So students who had been asked to temporarily give up chocolate exhibited this enhanced capacity to savor it, to really appreciate it and reap enjoyment from it. So what this tells us is that having high carbon foods that we enjoy,
3: like chocolate,
1: having these high carbon foods we enjoy a little less often can actually enhance our capacity to savor them. So I've put this into practice with steak. I will admit, as somebody who wrote a book on climate change, I really enjoy steak. Now, the traditional advice would be I need to give up steak. But instead, what I do is I went from having it pretty often, pretty regularly, kind of as a habitual dinner, to having it as a treat. And when I have it, I really enjoy it in a way that I did not when I was having it more regularly.
3: I am curious, when you mention something like steak, I think oddly of politics, because I feel like from what I've observed is that people, you know, red meat Republicans is something that is a phrase, right? So how do you begin to bridge that divide when a habit becomes associated with a policy?
1: Yeah, so I would say climate change has become a very polarizing issue, at least in the United States. In contrast, the desire for happiness is universal. Hmm. So people actually Google how to be happy even more often than how to get rich. So that's one of the reasons that we really want to center happiness in this conversation about climate change, because it draws more people in. So I don't think that promoting self-denial is a winning strategy. And when we make environmental policy be tied to this sense that you have to give up things that you enjoy, or that somehow you need to display your political identity by making this very specific set of choices, I think it's a losing strategy.
3: Hmm. I guess I would contrast that, which is, you know, the alternative meat industry that was sort of like taking off 3-4 years ago. It has kind of not taken off anymore. It is tanking, in fact. Do you think that's related, that it was seen as some sort of, I don't know, the people were denying themselves, or it was seen as like, oh, those lefty hippies who eat their fake meat? Like, what do you account that for?
1: I mean, I just think fake meat is not that delicious. Maybe that's me. Not only that, Beyond Meat burgers actually aren't that great in terms of carbon emissions. So you would be better off eating a BLT than a Beyond Meat burger in terms of carbon emissions. Huh. So we actually entitled our chapter on food In Defense of Bacon, because bacon is actually not like a super high carbon emissions food. It's very delicious and you can use just a little bit of it. So like one strip of bacon, like sprinkled over some Brussels sprouts, makes those Brussels sprouts so much better. And so again, I don't think we should be pitting the desire for pleasure against the desire to fight climate change, because really these are compatible approaches to life.
3: Can we just touch back on the point we mentioned earlier about individual action and whether it makes a difference? Because I can imagine someone's like, seriously, lady, you want me to eat a bacon sandwich and tell me that that's saving the planet? But how do these behavioral changes add up in terms of reducing global emissions? Do we know?
1: So individual choices, while each one, you know, doesn't necessarily make a massive difference. So your lunch choice today is not going to determine the future of humanity. It is the case that all of these little choices that we're all making all the time kind of add up. And not only that, but the choices that we make can actually influence the choices other people make in ways we would probably never imagine. Hmm. So thinking about this in the area of food, one of my favorite little studies on this was actually done by my colleagues at the University of British Columbia. So we have this little cafe on our campus where each day there's a vegetarian entree and a meat entree available for lunch. And what my colleagues did was just to surreptitiously observe people placing their lunch orders. So people are just standing in line at this cafeteria placing their lunch order. What they discovered was that 72% of the time, people ordered the exact same dish as the random stranger standing in front of them.
3: I'll have what he's having.
1: Exactly. Uh-huh. Right? And so what this means is that your own little action of like choosing that vegetarian entree is actually influencing the person behind you.
3: Huh.
1: And what I think is cool about this study is like if you're somebody who you're trying to make pro-climate choices, you're trying to choose more vegetarian food, you don't need to lecture your friends about this or talk to them about how the world's going to end. Just when the waiter comes over and says, you know, are you ready to order? You just say yes and like place your vegetarian order first. Other people are then going to be more likely to copy you.
3: Can we shift to other habits? We've talked a lot about food. Let's talk about shopping in general. One of the things that I know people say often, at least in my neighborhood, is like, oh, I ordered it from Amazon. And then they sort of look at you stricken. Like, I know that's really bad, but I did it anyway. I'm a terrible person. Is that true? Is ordering online terrible for the environment? Let's leave aside monopoly, big tech companies, and whatever people think about Jeff Bezos, but actually for the environment.
1: So the idea that ordering online is inherently bad for the environment is a myth. In fact, online shopping can actually cut emissions in half compared to driving around to all the stores that you need to go to. The exception there is that online shopping could be a problem if it spurs us to buy things that we don't need. Hmm. And we want to minimize returns. So it's not so great if you're ordering like 7 pairs of jeans online, trying them on and then returning 6 of them. So that's going to be a problem because most of those jeans are actually not going to get resold. But as long as you are ordering things online and keeping them and using them, then that's actually a pretty efficient strategy. And the reason for this is that online delivery services typically use highly efficient vehicles and highly efficient routes. So they're actually doing a better job of getting these goods around than we would probably do ourselves. And this is especially true, again, if you have to drive around to different stores. If you happen to be so lucky as to live in a highly walkable neighborhood where you can just walk to everything, get everything that you need that way. I mean, of course, that's going to be an awesome strategy. But for so many Americans who need to get in their cars to buy the things that they need, it would actually be better to let those things come to you.
3: While we are on the subject of how we spend our money, one of your best known findings is on the happiness that comes from spending money, not on buying things for ourselves, but actually spending money on other people and giving it away. Can you remind us about that finding? Because, we could all always use that reminder.
1: Yeah. So my research suggests that people actually get more happiness from using money to benefit others than to benefit themselves. And in one of our earliest studies on this topic, we actually went out on our beautiful campus at the University of British Columbia armed with cash. And we literally walked up to people and handed them either a $5 or a $20 bill, which we asked them to spend by the end of the day. But there was this one catch. So we told half the people they had to use this money to benefit somebody else. We told half the people they had to use this money to benefit themselves. And what we discovered was that people who'd been assigned basically by the flip of a coin to use this money to benefit others ended up feeling happier that day compared to people who had been assigned to use that money on themselves. Hmm. And so when it comes to climate, you know, there's opportunities to make a difference in terms of fighting climate change by donating money to organizations that are doing really wonderful work there. And I think that can be a great way to use some of our money. So instead of obsessing over what exactly we should buy and whether what we're buying is environmentally friendly enough, instead, using some of that bandwidth to just pick a really great climate organization and make a donation, I would love to see people think about their money in that way.
3: So I have saved the final category for last because really what you've said so far works for me. I mostly eat vegetarian. I try to give charitably. I love maple syrup. But it's the travel. I love to travel. It is the way I like to spend my money. I'm not big on shopping. And I just feel so guilty about it. And it's a huge bummer because I know a lot of people, like, this is their pleasure to see the world. And the question that my husband and I are always wrestling with is, like, should we just stay home? Give us the lowdown on flying and what we should and should not do.
1: So as a happiness researcher, I have done work on how buying experiences provides more joy than buying material things. And this is definitely something that I embrace in my own life. I also love travel. I love vacation. And we wanted to write a chapter of our book on vacation, but we honestly kept putting it off because we were like, I don't know, this is like, we're not going to be able to find any sweet spots here. Mm-hmm. This is just going to be bad news. But I was so joyfully surprised to discover that I was wrong and that actually there are great ways that we can reduce our carbon emissions while still enjoying the pleasure of travel. For one thing, let's just start by acknowledging that flying does have a really outsized impact in terms of carbon emissions. And this is particularly the case for long haul flights. So for example, somebody who eats vegan all year long, but then flies from New York to Thailand for the holidays will end up with the same carbon emissions as somebody who was eating meat all year but stayed home for the holidays.
3: No way.
1: So it really does matter, these long-haul flights. But again, that's a New York to Thailand flight. So how far you go really matters. And often we can get somewhere pretty awesome in a two-hour flight, and then the carbon emissions aren't going to be all that high. We can also think about making those long-haul vacations something that we do, but something that's really a treat, something I try to think of it like the Olympics. You know, I want to take my son to Europe. He really wants to see Spain, play soccer. I'm like, okay, we will do this, but it's going to be, you know, a very special thing as opposed to just a standard summer vacation. Now, if you are going to fly, taking a nonstop flight really makes a difference. So nonstop flights are going to come with a much lower carbon price tag than even a one-stop. And this is because fighting gravity to get into the sky burns a lot of fuel. And so we can both save ourselves time and cut carbon by taking direct flights. Mm-hmm. You can think about taking carry-on baggage only. It turns out that just taking a typical checked bag on a flight is equivalent to taking an extra six-year-old child on board with you. And I never really thought about that. I just thought of the luggage as like a little accessory to me. But of course, it counts. It matters. So that's one strategy that I really like. We can also think about, without necessarily eliminating some of those bigger trips, building in some vacations closer to home. There's a really cool study that was conducted in the Netherlands, surveying tourists at different kinds of attractions, doing different kinds of activities. And the goal of the research was to figure out, like, what type of tourist activity really makes people the happiest? And the short answer was, it didn't matter whether people were visiting museums or shopping or eating or exploring. Like, they were just having a great time because being a tourist is fun. The one exception was that when people had spent most of that day traveling, they weren't in such a good mood. So it's the travel part of tourism that actually drags down our pleasure. So if we can take that shorter flight or that 20-minute car trip to get to our destination, then we may actually be maximizing the pleasure of tourism.
3: It can be frustrating to think like, okay, I can do all this and be happy, but there are so many extremely wealthy people who are taking their private jets to their multiple homes that are offsetting any little thing that I do to help the planet. What do you do with feelings like that?
1: Yeah, I mean, I think it's easy to say, oh, well, other people are, you know, having this outsized impact, so what I do doesn't matter and I should just go ahead and enjoy myself. But I think that ultimately that is disempowering. It takes any agency away from us as like regular people going about our lives. I mean, the good news is there aren't that many billionaires. There's a lot more of the rest of us. So potentially we have the power to, you know, make choices that actually, again, do add up and make a difference, and that other people who are like us are seeing. So it's true that we do sometimes look to, you know, much wealthier people as setting the standard for our own behavior. But we also look to people who are similar to ourselves. And so again, our choices extend beyond just what we're doing to affect other people who are like us. And we're probably more similar to most folks than they are to billionaires.
3: And actually, that's reminding me of another study that you cite, an example that you use in your book about contagious behavior. Like, for example, that people in neighborhoods where they start putting solar panels on their roof, the neighbors were more likely to do so as well, regardless of their level of income.
1: That's right. So it looks like solar panels are contagious. And so if you do have a little bit more, you know, disposable income and you use some of it to install a heat pump or install solar panels and maybe put them in a highly visible place, that will actually influence those around you. Conversely, if you buy a new car, other neighbors are more likely to buy a new car. There's actually like randomized controlled trial evidence supporting this idea. So our own choices are influencing those around us in ways that it's hard to even understand.
3: When we come back, Liz's collaborator, Jay-Z, shares some more happy climate hacks, like how to organize your refrigerator. I'm Manoush Zomorodi, and you're listening to the TED Radio Hour from NPR. Stay with us.
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3: It's the TED Radio Hour from NPR. I'm Manoush Zomorodi. On the show today, a conversation about living a more climate-friendly life and still actually feeling happy. But so far, Elizabeth Dunn walked us through a few of her favorite climate hacks. But her co-author, Zhang Zhao, has even more, which she shared on the TED stage in 2023.
4: Let's start with my pet bunny. A few years ago, my partner and I adopted Greenwich. She's adorable. She's also a vegan. We have so many plants, vegetables and fruits in our house, thanks to Greenwich. And because of that, I'm eating a lot more vegetables myself than I used to. And I'm not kidding. I'm feeling a lot happier. Eating more plants can reduce agricultural emissions by up to 80%. I guess that part you may have known before. But do you also know that a plant-based diet can make you feel happier? Decades of medical studies suggest that a plant-based diet can increase both physical and mental health. In a recent experiment, researchers recruited people from North Dakota who barely ate any vegetables. And they fed these people a plant-based diet for 2 months. These people on this diet felt a lot happier at the end of 2 months than they did before they started the experiment. So researchers think that this is because plants, so fruits, vegetables, are high in vitamins and phytochemicals that provide both antioxidant and anti-inflammatory benefits to the brain and the body. So the happy climate action here is eat more plants. But this does not mean never eat meat, because I can tell you that deprivation is a disaster for happiness. Instead, we should aim for the right balance of meat and plants in our diet that will make us maximally happy. And beyond food, we can turn other things into a treat as well, like shopping. Now, you know that fast fashion has a huge climate impact. So instead of shopping often, make shopping a treat. And here's the happy climate hack. Jackets, jeans, shoes have a lot of greenhouse gas emissions. So treating ourselves to high-quality versions of these products that won't fall apart after a few wears is actually good for the planet. Underwear, on the other hand, have pretty low emissions. So, you know, please buy those whenever you need them. You're welcome. Now let's talk about waste. Do you know that if your space is clean, zero waste, and organized, you may feel happier? Let's take a look at perhaps the messiest part of everybody's home, the fridge. Some environmental experts recommend that we put perishables into the drawers and put the condiments at the door. I hate to say this, but I disagree. I don't think the fridge is designed with human behavior in mind. We often forget about the things in the drawers, right? Out of sight, out of mind. And that can lead to a lot of food waste and emissions. So what's the happy climate action here? Feng shui your fridge. This is how I feng shui my fridge. By moving the perishables to the door and the condiments into the drawers so I can catch things before they rot. I also fivefold my fridge, that is first in, first out, meaning moving older items to the front of the fridge so I don't forget about them. And this way you can have a zero waste clean fridge and you may feel happier. Now, beyond waste, we have to talk about travel. And here's the happy climate hack. Instead of saying drive less, we should say drive more people. Some studies suggest that the more time we spend with our friends and family, the happier we feel. So what this means is that instead of driving alone in our car, we should drive our friends. Because carpooling can turn those dreadful minutes behind the wheel into joyful moments of socializing. Or you can ditch the car altogether and bike. Better yet, bike with your bunny. Biking is virtually carbon free, and it also offers moderate exercise that activates our endocannabinoid system. And that contributes to a sense of euphoria, that's biker's high, and greater mental well-being. I think you get the gist here. And I encourage you to take a moment and think about the actions you can take in your own life that not only reduce emissions, but also can make yourself feel happier. There's probably a lot of those in this sweet spot. So please get creative.
3: Okay, so Liz, a lot of the tips you and Jay-Z suggest are fun. They're kind of low effort, like eating more maple syrup. It is the ideal scenario. But there are some things that we probably should do that don't feel great, at least to begin with. You know, like composting, for example. It's kind of a pain in the butt, but after I do it, I do feel good, and I'm glad I did it. So what about moments of delayed gratification? How do those fit in?
1: Well, I think there's some things we do like composting that for most of us are not inherently enjoyable, but we can at least make them less gross. So, for example, keeping compost in the freezer is one good strategy, especially in a hot summer, for making it less unpleasant, which can make it easier to stick with. But still, even with the most like elegant composting strategy, it's probably not going to be the most joyful thing you do today, or at least I hope it's not the most joyful thing that you do today. You know, I would say doing those things are great. But there are actually just so many opportunities that we can find where the environmentally friendly action is also the joyful one. And so those are the strategies that we especially encourage people to look out for. And like you said, to just pay attention to, you know, to pay attention to the fact that, oh, that actually felt really good. You know, paying attention to that and embracing those really enjoyable changes, I think can further energize us and help us find even more ways that we can adopt these lower carbon choices.
3: I do like that idea of being further energized. Like I find that, you know, if I'm happy, that generally does mean that I feel as though I have more energy to do more, as opposed to feeling shamed or like I'm a terrible person. That makes me want to, you know, crawl into the fetal position under my desk and do nothing.
1: Exactly. And positive emotions can also make us more creative. So when we feel happy, we're better at thinking of novel creative solutions, which of course is exactly what we need in the epic fight against climate change. So embracing some of this joy as a way to be more energized and more creative and better at tackling climate change, I think is a really productive approach.
3: You've been talking about this book out and about to the public right now. What's some of the feedback that you've been getting? Because, you know, it's not a popular topic, right? I feel like there are a lot of people who are just thinking like, well, we're screwed. Look at every place that's on fire right now. There are corporations who are missing their targets, governments who are pulling back from agreements. On the flip side, though, we are seeing a shift to renewables across the globe. Where are you finding the people who you're targeting are mentally?
1: Yeah, I mean, the feedback that we're getting is that this more joyful approach re-empowers people to take action. So when you feel like everything is terrible and there's nothing we can do, it seems like there's no reason to do anything at all. And so what we're really trying to do is arm people with actual knowledge and facts about where they might have opportunities to make a difference. And again, it's really kind of a choose your own adventure approach where we walk people through every domain of life. So from food and vacation to working and commuting and major life decisions like whether to have kids. And so one of the things that's interesting to me is that the piece that really resonates for people varies dramatically depending on who they are, what stage of life they're in. You know, I think the nice thing about food is we all have some opportunities to choose what to put in our mouths each day. So that's a really easy opportunity. But there's decisions that really matter for climate that most people don't think of and have told us, you know, before reading our book, they really didn't realize that these decisions had any relevance to climate change at all. So, for example, the decision about where to live has a huge bearing on the carbon emissions of your lifestyle. So if you can live in a place like Vancouver that has clean energy, or like Vermont that has clean energy, then the carbon emissions of your everyday actions are going to be greatly reduced. So let me give one concrete example. If you run an air conditioner in a typical living room in Vermont, which has clean energy, you run that air conditioner for 1 week, you're going to emit about 8 pounds of carbon. So like the weight of a newborn baby. In contrast, you run that exact same air conditioner in the same size room in Wyoming, which does not have clean energy, you're going to emit 1,000 pounds of carbon. So the weight of a full grown horse. So the idea here is that these choices about where we live actually have a massive impact on our carbon emissions. And we can feel free, instead of suffering through hot summers, you know, we can feel free to run an air conditioner if we can live in a place with clean energy. And so one thing we've been hearing from people is that there are, you know, they've been focusing on things like straws and reusable bags and not thinking at all about these much more high impact decisions. Now, not all of us have an opportunity to change where we live, but particularly, I think when people are at some crossroads in life where they're deciding where to live or what kind of job to do or whether to have children, we can think about how to navigate these choices with climate change as sort of one piece of the puzzle.
3: I mean, it is, you know, a privilege, though. There are some places in the United States where people live, you cannot get anywhere without a car. How much are we talking about, you know, the sort of stereotypical NPR listening, middle class, upper middle class person who maybe is privileged and can do these things? Is this something, how does that play into it?
1: So again, this is why we don't want to tell people everyone should do these five things to fight climate change, because it really depends on where you live, how much money you have, what opportunities you have to make change in your life. And so I think that everybody, every single person has an opportunity to reduce their carbon emissions in a way that would actually feel joyful. And they just have to find it. And again, it depends on what the constraints are. So, you know, for people who have no choice but to drive to work, which of course is the case in so many American communities, you know, could they find a carpool to be part of? For other folks who are lucky enough to live in a city that has good public transit or that's pretty walkable, could they think about either giving up a car or going down from two family cars to one car? So again, there are just so many kinds of changes that we have an opportunity to make that, again, we just have to really think through what are the opportunities in our own lives. And we have to be realistic, because one of the biggest things that we've learned as behavioral scientists is that changing our behavior is hard. Really, really hard. And so having unrealistic aspirations for ourselves about the kinds of changes that we could make is going to be counterproductive, and we're going to end up frustrated. And so what we really would love for people to do is think about, hey, what's possible in our community? What changes could we make? And how could we support each other to follow through on those changes? So when we run workshops, we actually ask people to stress test each other's plans and think about what's going to be hard about this. Like, what's going to get in your way? What's going to stop you from following through on this plan? And then figure out ahead of time how to get past those obstacles.
3: one of the things that we have seen more young people talking about is that they don't want to have kids for various reasons. One is that, you know, they feel like the world is too unstable to bring somebody into this world. But also they cite a study that was done, I think, by one of Jay-Z's students, which said that something like having a kid was equivalent to taking 37 transatlantic flights per year. How, you know, there are some things where I'm like, well, listen, having a family is a personal choice. It's also something that humans do to perpetuate the species. Where does that fit into the conversation about climate?
1: Yeah, so it was Jay-Z's own student who did the seminal research that was taken as evidence that if you care about climate change, you shouldn't have kids. And having talked to this researcher, he never meant for that to be the message, because we want our species to continue and thrive. You know, this hard rock that we're all living on is going to be just fine. The planet's going to be here. It's our species and other species that we want to have survive, and having kids is part of that. Now, it is the case that having lots and lots of kids means, you know, there's going to be more carbon emissions. But the good news is that since that original research was published, the emissions associated with each one of us has actually declined. So there have been, you know, technological innovations. The fact that we're moving to EVs, the fact that we're getting more clean energy is actually bringing down the emissions, the carbon emissions of having a child, which I think is really exciting.
3: I want to end with asking you about a school of fish, not to eat, but about their behavior and how it relates to also how humans influence each other. Do you mind sharing that research?
1: Yeah. So when I feel overwhelmed by the massive threat of climate change, I like to watch videos of fish. In particular, there's some amazing videos you can easily find on the internet of fish facing a daunting threat, namely a hungry sea lion who wants to eat them. And the incredible thing is that these fish manage to escape. And the way that they do this is they quickly change direction and evade the sea lion's hungry jaws. And it turns out that it's fish on the edge of the school that are making this miracle happen. And in fact, if just 25% of these edge fish change direction, the entire school will rapidly follow. And what's really amazing is that the same basic principle turns out to apply to humans too. There's recent research showing that when just 25% of us change our behavior, rapid social change can occur just more quickly than any of us would have imagined. So we don't need everybody to get on board. We don't even need a majority of people to get on board. If just 25% of us change what we do, we order vegetarian, we think about doing some staycations, we make any change that others can see, we are likely to influence those other people in ways that can provoke much more powerful social change than most of us recognize.
3: That was Elizabeth Dunn, co-author of the book Leave the Lights On. You can see both Liz's and Jay-Z's TED Talks at TED.com. Thank you so much for listening to the show this week. This episode was produced by Rachel Faulkner-White. It was edited by Katie Monteleone and me. Our production staff at NPR also includes Sanaz Meshkinpour, Matthew Cloutier, Avery Keatley, Fio Guerin, Harsha Nahada, and James Delahousie. Our executive producer is Irene Noguchi. Our audio engineer was Jimmy Keeley. Our partners at TED are Sal Khan, Logan McClure-Davda, Helen Walters, Roxanne Hilash, and Daniela Balarezzo. I'm Manoush Zomorodi, and you have been listening to the TED Radio Hour from NPR.
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16: From the National Newsroom of the Canadian Press, I'm Naira Ahmed. Foreign Affairs Minister Anita Anand has put Canadian autonomy at the forefront of the country's address at the United Nations General Assembly today. Anand's speech echoes Prime Minister Mark Carney's quest for middle powers to work together by forging deeper ties. She says that means diversifying trade and working with multilateral organizations that can contain the power of what she calls great powers.
17: We are facing serious challenges in the global order, but at their core, Canadians and billions of others around the world want to live peaceful, prosperous, and predictable lives. That is why, in the face of this rupture, Canada's goal is to achieve greater strategic autonomy.
16: Anand says Canada supports the International Criminal Court amid Washington's quest to dismantle the institution, and while critics argue Canada is not calling out American coercion. There's a little more than 3 weeks until Alberta votes on a handful of immigration questions in its referendum.
15: Five questions focus on whether the province should take more control over who is allowed to arrive and what access newcomers should have to core services. Some have criticized the questions as being anti-immigrant or scapegoating newcomers for problems facing Albertans. Alberta's Immigration Minister Joseph Scow says his government is looking for a mandate to stabilize immigration into the province and balance the costs of non-permanent residents. Diana Mussina, The Canadian Press.
16: Chicago officials say two Marineland whales that died weeks after being relocated had chronic pre-existing diseases.
18: Shedd Aquarium says that Pikachu, a 23-year-old female beluga, and Rain, a 20-year-old female beluga, had significant gastrointestinal disease. The U.S. Park, however, stopped short of saying that was their cause of death. It says necropsies found no infectious disease. Shedd is one of several aquariums that helped Marineland move all 30 of its belugas and four dolphins out of the closed Niagara Falls theme park over the summer. A total of four belugas and one dolphin have died since being moved to aquarium. In the U.S. and Spain. John Kennedy, The Canadian Press.
16: And some of Canada's music legends are set to be inducted into the Canadian Songwriters Hall of Fame tonight in Toronto. Canadian Press reporter Don Mitchell.
19: Kingston rock legends, the Tragically Hip and Toronto indie mainstay Feist are among those to be inducted into the Canadian Songwriters Hall of Fame tonight. Wilco lead singer Jeff Tweedy and Los Angeles singer-songwriter Phineas are set to perform some of Leslie Feist's music at a gala. Our Lady Peace and City in Color are among the artists that will perform songs by the Hip.
16: The event will be live streamed globally via the Amazon Music Twitch channel and on Prime Video in Canada. This is the Canadian Press. In sports, the Cincinnati Reds topped the Toronto Blue Jays 5-1 in Toronto's second last game of the season. Tomorrow, All-Star pitcher Max Scherzer will start on short rest for the Jays in what could be the final appearance of his 19-year career. The 42-year-old says he still feels good despite a few minor injuries that sidelined him at times this season. The Canadian men's soccer team hosts Chile tonight in Toronto. It's the team's first match since it was ousted from the round of 16 at this summer's World Cup. Canada returns to BMO Field where it opened its World Cup campaign. In CFL action, the afternoon game saw the Calgary Stampeders beat the Ottawa Redblacks 45-31, and the Hamilton Tiger Cats aim to snap a four-game losing streak when they visit the Edmonton Elks. And the NHL preseason concludes today ahead of Tuesday's opening games. The Calgary Flames visit the Edmonton Oilers, the Montreal Canadiens versus the Ottawa Senators, and the Vancouver Canucks are home to the Seattle Kraken, which are among today's final tune-up games. From the Canadian Press, I'm Naira Ahmed.
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0: Checking the forecast tonight, we're seeing clear skies going down to a cool low of 12 tomorrow. Starting off pretty clear with sunny skies, then a sun and cloud mix is expected in the afternoon with a high of 21. Looking ahead to Monday, cloudy skies all day long with a high of 19. Going ahead into Tuesday with a sun and cloud mix, it's going to get warmer with a high of 22. But then on Wednesday, expect a chance of showers with a high of 22.
1: 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Thanks for taking the time to join me today, and hope you're having a wonderful, wonderful day. And I often wonder how often you think about the sort of source of the fruits and vegetables that you enjoy. We live in a wonderful part of the country. I believe one of the most beautiful parts of the country. It is, in essence, a fruit basket. And when you think of the spring, the summer, the fall, and the kind of fruits and vegetables that are literally being grown around us. Any trip to the farmer's market in Port Colborne or the farmer's market in downtown St. Catharines or Welland, or even if you get an opportunity to go to the farmer's market in St. Lawrence Market in Toronto, you see in season these just wonderful fruits and vegetables that are ours. And I use the word ours as the collective, like it's from the soil that surrounds us. And I just wonder how often we think about the farmers and the challenges that they go through to get that product, that harvest, to our tables. And for the last little while, been following some of the projects that are being developed to help agriculture in Niagara, and framing it around climate change. So today we're diving into one of the most pressing issues of our time, which is climate change and its profound impact on agriculture and farming, not just here in Niagara, but in Canada. From unpredictable weather and shifting growing seasons to increased risks of drought, floods, new pests as the temperatures change, farmers are on the front lines of climate change. These challenges affect not only the livelihood of farm families, but also the food security and economy of our country. Here in Niagara, the impact is especially real. The region is known for its world-class vineyards, tender fruit orchards, greenhouses, a diversity of crops, but it's also highly sensitive to changes in temperature, rainfall, and extreme weather events. As we know, heading into the fall season, in spring you can have a late frost, and that can have an impact on the vineyards, the cherry trees, and you can look at our summer. We've had an unseasonably warm, hot summer. Or you can look at a prolonged dry spell, which we're going to be talking about here today. And that's the difference between a strong harvest and a devastating loss of no harvest. Alongside these risks, Niagara is also a place of resilience and innovation. And I think you've heard that here on Searching for Solutions. And this is a place where farmers are adapting through new growing techniques, sustainable practices, a lot of it being coming out of the Vineland Research and Innovation Center here in the Niagara area, and research partnerships that can serve as models for other farming areas in the country. And so today we're going to talk about the irrigation system. Now, there's been a long time irrigation system in Niagara Lake. I remember growing up as a kid, going through Niagara Lake and heading out to the baseball games, and you'd see those water cannons just going, those massive water cannons, and they'd be firing over the peach trees, and you'd always be like, that is amazing. Where's all that water coming from? And there's been an irrigation system there for many decades, and that has helped to sustain the Niagara Lake area, one of the richest in terms of soil for diversity of fruits and vegetables here in the country. And it's been able to sustain that agricultural community, but the system itself is getting old. And there's a lack of a system in the St. Catharines, Beamsville, Lincoln area. No system at all. even though you're surrounded by two Great Lakes and you've got all these inlets and rivers and harbors, but you don't have an irrigation system over there. So today we're going to be talking about that development, the development of a potential irrigation system long overdue, how it came to be, why it's important, and what is it going to look like? There's been some provincial announcements. Got to applaud the provincial government for stepping up, because this has been a discussion that started back in 2016. It's 2025. We've just come through a very, very hot summer. And so shows you how long sometimes these take to come to fruition. But I think the energy is there now to move this towards the finish line and hopefully over the finish line. So today I'm going to be talking with Sean Norman. He is a senior planner for the Niagara region. He's on the irrigation committee, and it's about the technical side of what this irrigation system will look like. This is Searching for Solutions, powered by First Ontario Credit Union, enabling a community of understanding through open conversations. We'll be right back.
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4: 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So as I was talking about in the opening for today's show, we're talking about the impacts of climate change and really trying to make it granular and look at some of the areas in which climate change is having an adverse impact on that which surrounds us. We've seen in the media when it comes to droughts, when it comes to floods, extreme heat and extreme cold weather, and what it has, the impacts that have on communities. Here in Niagara, as I was talking about before the break, there is an abundance of farmland. We are the fruit basket, if you will, of Canada. So wanted to learn more about a project that has been long in the making that is attempting to address what looks like is going to be an issue moving forward, maybe not every year, but an issue moving forward as the climate changes in the world and the climate change having an impact in our community. And so I reached out to Sean Norman, who is a senior planner with Niagara Region, to talk about a recent announcement that was made, a significant announcement that was made around investment into an irrigation system or irrigation systems, plural, here in the Niagara area, because it's often not thought about when it comes to how are the farmers doing when it comes to climate change. And I say that because I think we take for granted what happens or what's presented to us when we go to the farmers markets. We see all this wonderful food that's being presented from the harvest that is around us, but we don't necessarily see the challenges that the farmers are having when it comes to climate change. And so Sean Norman has been a part of the irrigation committee. He's the staff member that represents the region. So I wanted to get into the granular details around this really interesting, if you will, infrastructure project that is going to help the agricultural industry. So first of all, Sean, welcome to Searching for Solutions.
5: Thanks, Walter. Thanks for having me on.
4: Now, in terms of, you know, there was an announcement made by the provincial government. A significant amount of funds are going to be allocated for infrastructure, agricultural infrastructure, here in the Niagara area. Before we get into some of those details, I want to take people back and talk about why the study, or how long has the study of irrigation been taking place, and maybe why is it a critical issue for the growers here in Niagara?
5: Yes, that's right. Irrigation is something that's been talked about and thought about in Niagara region for a long time. I think, as you mentioned, kind of in the lead up, you know, there's areas in Niagara region, especially, you know, north of the escarpment in Niagara on the lake, that are some of the most kind of productive agricultural land in Canada, certainly in terms of when we talk about grapes and tender fruits and other things like that. So it's always been on the forefront of everyone's mind. In a lot of these areas, we really have the climatic conditions. We have the right type of soil that's really suitable for growing a lot of these crops. But the missing piece, as a lot of times, has been irrigation. So it's really something that's been thought about on and off. There's been some previous studies that have gone into it and looked at it. There was really an impetus about 10 years ago. 2016 was very much a drought year, and it really got everything putting back

0: got it on everyone's mind and put it on everyone's forefront. And there was a really a lot of steps taken then to kind of reinitiate some of the initiatives, reinitiate some of the studies that have been done. I think what we see in Niagara specifically is if you look at Niagara on the lake in that part of the region, there is an existing irrigation system that serves a lot of the growers in that area. In Niagara on the lake, they have kind of a, what we call like an open channel irrigation system. So there's ditches and municipal drains and other things that water is pumped into, and farmers and other growers can access that water to support their operation. In the other part of the region that we're looking at, which is kind of the area north of the escarpment between Beamsville and St. Catharines, it has a lot of cases the same soil and same climate conditions, but it really doesn't have that water. There's no existing irrigation area in that area of the region. So that's one of the key focuses we're looking at now is how do we improve what's in Niagara-on-the-Lake, firstly, and how do we kind of look at implementing a new system in the other part of the region?
1: Well, and it's interesting because it took that drought, and I remember that that summer season of 2017 or 2016 where it was dry, and we've just come through a summer in 2025 which was very hot and also dry, not as dry as it was in 2017 but 2016, but getting close to that that marker. And I remember coming out of 2016 and you know, listening to the growers in the Beamsville bench, if you will, and Lincoln and sort of St. Catharines area talking about, we've got all this water around us, and yet we don't have access to it, which I found really interesting as sort of an urbanite, that the farmers don't have as much access. We're between two Great Lakes, and yet we don't have the access here. And so can you walk us through the goals of the new feasibility sort of study, the preliminary design for this irrigation? So give the listener a sense of what is the intention, or how would a system like this work?
0: Yes, exactly. So there, I think you've kind of alluded to, there's been some previous work that's been done on irrigation and leading up to what we're doing. So in essence, we're building on some of the kind of great work and previous work that's being done. We're fortunate that some funding has become available to advance this study. So what we have in the area between in between Beamsville and St. Catharines is we have a kind of a conceptual idea. So throughout the kind of about 2 or 3 years ago, a lot of survey work was done, a lot of initial analysis was done. There was a lot of interviews talking with the farmers, growers, agricultural community in that area to try and get a sense of what a system could look like, really kind of a sketch on paper of what it tried to look like. The study that we want to do now and that we've initiated, we're working on, is really taking that next step of the work that was done in the past, really starting to test it with some. We have an engineering firm on board, and we're going to start and test some of those assumptions and build on the study. So what we're really trying to get out of the study is trying to get a really good idea of what the system could look like, what the system would look like, where the pipes would go, where the sources of water would come from. Once we have that idea, we can start to do a bit of design work, understanding the size of the pumping station. The last thing that comes out of that is really important is the kind of the cost estimate study. It's really understanding what this system would cost, what it would cost to build it, and what it would cost on an annual basis to operate it. So once we've built through that of determining the alternatives, doing preliminary design, getting a cost of it, then we can really take it out and take it to the next steps, you know, do business cases for it, seek out the capital funding that's going to be required to build it. We can't really take it to those next steps until we have those kind of cost estimates. And that's when we're going to know really who's going to buy in, where the money's going to come from, and how it's going to be operated. So those are kind of the goals of the study.
1: And so I'm talking with Sean Norman, who's on the committee that is looking at the irrigation needs in the Beamsville, St. Catharines area, but also the sort of enhancements that need to take place in the Niagara-on-Lake area, large farming community there, and he's with the Niagara region. So I want to go to the Niagara-on-Lake model. It's been around for an extended period of time. So Can you talk briefly about some of the learnings that you've been able to gather from the Niagara-on-Lake model in terms of how is it funded? Do farmers pay into it? And is it metered? So the average person in an urban area would think, well, are there meters that go there and you read the meters and that's how you pay for the water? Like, what have you been able to learn at least that can be applied to a new system in the other part of Niagara?
0: Yeah, absolutely. We're very fortunate in that sense of that we're working on both of these irrigation systems at the same time. One, we're looking at a new one, and one, we're looking at one that's established. So as you've pointed out, there is a lot of lessons that we can learn from it. The systems are slightly different in the sense that Niagara-on-the-Lakes is an open channel system, so it uses ditches, where the other system, we're looking more at a pipe system. But in Niagara-on-the-Lake, there's a lot that we can learn from the governance model of how it's run and how it's operated, how they fund it, both on kind of on a capital basis and both on an operational basis. It is a user pay model where individual growers do pay for access to the system. Because it's an open channel system, in that sense, there's not a way to kind of directly meter a system like that. So the kind of annual costs for that are based on a per acre basis. So based on the size, the amount of land that you're irrigating with water from the system, that dictates your annual costs that you pay into it.
1: So from the sort of learnings from Niagara-on-Lake and now looking at Beamsville and Lincoln, the topography is different. And you know, if you want to get into the sort of geography, if you will, of, and it's a big difference between Niagara-on-Lake, because you talked about channels and the ability to channel the water through, a little bit more difficult because you're facing the escarpment now. You've introduced another element that in some respects makes it both challenging but also an opportunity. So how does that landscape piece fit into this?
0: Yes, absolutely. You're definitely correct. It's a challenging landscape that we're dealing with in our study area between Beamsville and St. Catharines. For one of them, as we've kind of alluded to, there's a great source of water, which is Lake Ontario, which directly affronts most of the system. There is then challenges of getting water up from Lake Ontario. As most know, the QEW highway runs right along fairly close to the shoreline of Lake Ontario. So that's one thing that we would look about of what the appropriate ways and how you cross Lake Ontario to get water into the study area. A few of the other kind of major geographical challenges with the landscape and the topography of that area have to do with Jordan Harbor, which is a major kind of water body that goes well inland there, so which divides the study area roughly into about a third or so. So that's one of the challenges we look at. The third challenge, you're right, is the Niagara Escarpment. It's a challenge as part of the study area. That's one we're looking for. The challenge, of course, would be to, in any case, if we were to get looking to put water up the escarpment from Lake Ontario, would require a significant amount of pumping. Although most of the study area that we're looking at is from the bottom of the escarpment north towards Lake Ontario. The challenge, the opportunity of that is if there was sources of water above the escarpment, south of the escarpment, that we were able to use, there's then the opportunity to use gravity to feed the system instead of pumping that. So that's one of the key aspects of the study that we are doing right now, is we're trying to determine what the appropriate sources of water for the system are going to be. So the engineering team that we have on board, they're going to be looking at different sources of water, whether they be from Lake Ontario or above the escarpment. They're going to start to analyze those using different criteria, including cost, technical feasibility, et cetera, and then start to present us with a recommendation on what's the best option based on the analysis that they've undertaken on those individual sources of water.
1: So before we head into our break, Sean, the role of the region. So you may have people looking, going, you know, this seems to be an agricultural issue, and the region is playing a very strong leadership role, which I applaud the region for doing this. Why is the region at the table like this? Can you explain the importance of the role the region plays?
0: Certainly, yeah. The role of the region in this study, as I said, there's a steering committee that's been set up that's overseeing the study. The steering committee includes representatives from the agricultural community across Niagara, both in Niagara-on-the-Lake, Lincoln, St. Catharines. There's staff representation from each of those municipalities. The region sits on the steering committee. Grape and Tenderfruit Ontario and a member of regional council also sit on the steering committee as well. It really goes to show, you know, this is kind of a regional issue, and there is a lot of stakeholders and there's a lot of people who are looking to benefit from this project. Where the region kind of comes in as well is that regional staff have been assigned to the project to help provide project management, to help oversee it all. Regional staff are also providing technical support to the steering committee to assist in the project getting done. So the region has a kind of a couple roles, and it's both in terms of sitting on the steering committee, advocating for the importance of the project, and then really as well at the staff level doing project management and technical support to help see this project through and to a successful completion.
1: So I'm talking with Sean Norman. He is the senior planner for the Niagara region. He's on the irrigation committee that is looking at both the study of an irrigation system for Beamsville, St. Catharines, but also looking at the Niagara-on-the-Lake irrigation model and seeing how it could be improved. Coming up after the break, we're going to talk about the funding that was announced by the provincial government, how that is going to influence the study and the build-out of the system. And we'll also talk about some of the other aspects of this irrigation system and how it will help the agricultural community that is so important to our community. So this is Searching for Solutions, powered by First Ontario Credit Union, enabling a community of understanding through open conversations. We'll be right back.
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1: 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I'm talking with Sean Norman, and he is the senior planner for the Niagara region, And we're talking about the irrigation study proposal that is in place. There's been some major announcements made by the provincial government around this irrigation system that is designed to support the agricultural industry here in Niagara. Such an important piece of our economy, and I think that's another thing that people miss, and they may not know the sort of the depth of the economic importance of the agricultural industry. It's not just the sustenance that puts on the table of so many of us in terms of the bounty that comes from the orchards and the vineyards and the fields. It's also about the economic activity that is driven by agriculture. So trying to build in safeguards, if you will, is why we're talking about irrigation today. And we talked about climate change and the impact of climate change. This is a direct example of, if we're going to build climate resilient communities, we've got to look at how can we support those sectors that are going to be impacted significantly by shifts in the temperatures of our world. And agriculture is the first line of defense, if you will. That's where you really see that impact. And so, Sean, I want to talk about the water source, because, you know, you may have a person listening going, well, what prevents a farmer just take a big pipe, put it into Lake Ontario, start siphoning it off, and, you know, build more pipes off that? Is there jurisdictions or, you know, regulations, layers of government oversight that has an impact on something like the water? So Lake Ontario.
0: Yes, Walter, you're absolutely right. As we kind of talked about in the lead off of the discussion, you know, in Niagara, we're surrounded by water on all sides, whether it be Lake Erie or Lake Ontario or the Niagara River. So there's certainly the water available. It's not always necessarily a straightforward thing in accessing that water and using the water for whatever purpose that you want to do. So there is different jurisdictional issues that we have to think about and different regulatory issues that we have to think about. And that's kind of one of the key reasons why we're doing this environmental assessment like study, is to make sure before we recommend a source of water, we fully understand what all the implications of our taking for taking that water. So if you think about sources of water above the escarpment, for example, there's a large body of water there, you know, Lake Moody, Lake Gibson, that body of water, which is one of the alternatives. It's on one of the corners of the study area. Well, one of the things we have to think about in accessing that water is the region's drinking, a portion of the region's drinking water comes from that body of water. So that's something you have to think about. As many might know, there's an OPG generating system there that generates electricity using that type of water. That water is also partially connected as part of the overall canal and St. Lawrence Seaway. So the water is being used for that. So anytime you divert water from one source, it can have implications on other users. So that's something we have to think carefully about. And then when you think about something like Lake Ontario and accessing the water there, there are considerations when using that water as well. Not necessarily not always a quantity issue, but other things you have to think about. A lot of times where you might want to put an intake pipe into the water, it could be an environmentally sensitive area. It could be in a fish habitat area. So those are other kind of jurisdictions and regulatory agencies that we have to think about as well. And for anyone who lives along the Lake Ontario shoreline or is close to it, you know that there can be significant waves during significant parts of year. On some of our colder winters, we can have major ice buildup, major ice that comes on shore there as well. So those are things that you have to think about when you're designing an intake that might go into a large Great Lake, and that is protecting it from these other things that could impact it. So it's not just as simple as throwing a pipe out into the water and pumping in it. There's a lot that kind of goes into designing the intake, both from a regulatory standpoint and from a technical and ecological standpoint as well.
1: And, you know, as someone who has sort of been out to the vineyards and the farmlands, for the usage of water, what we're talking about in the irrigation system isn't necessarily on-demand usage of water. And, you know, we often, on-demand means when you go to your tap, you kind of turn your tap on. In your work on this study with the grape growers and the Ontario tender fruit growers, talk about the existing system that's already there that the farmers have built in as safeguards, the ponds, that you often associate, you know, if you do a lot of agritourism in the Niagara area, you'll see these ponds. Is this system being designed that will kind of feed the ponds as well? And so it's not like it's a tap turn on and off of access to water, but there's also an opportunity when, say, we, you know, we have a we start to get into a drought period, they can pull the water, fill the pond, turn the pump off, and then that pond still acts as their irrigation system.
0: Yes, that's right. That's something we're looking at it into part of the study. And I think that goes to speak to why it's so important that we include the agricultural users, include the growers in the study, and that we're consulting and with them early and often and frequently, is to try and understand what the demands of the water are going to be. What we found an interesting thing in this study area is that there are a number of kind of traditional orchards and vineyards who would be interested in irrigation. As well, there's other agricultural users and growers in this area as well, whether they be kind of nurseries, they be greenhouse operators, they be agricultural land that is someone's looking to transition over into a higher yield thing. So we're trying to understand the demand and usage from the perspective of all these different groups so that we can understand what type of system that we have to build. You know, some of the preliminary ideas that we have is that this would be a pressurized system where water would be available for the majority of the time. But there's also things you got to think about of everyone wanting to access the water at the same time, at the peak, the same peak summer seasons. So there might be opportunities, which is kind of how it works now, that people will fill up ponds during certain part of the year and they'll have access to that. So there is a lot of different users who we're considering for the system who have different demands, both on a seasonal basis and a yearly basis, that we're trying to consider and design the system in consideration of all these different users so it can ultimately benefit them.
1: And I'm talking with Sean Norman from Niagara Region about the irrigation project that's underway, and there's been some major announcements around that project. And recently, Sean, the province of Ontario made a significant announcement around agricultural infrastructure, and not just in the Niagara area, but for Leamington as well, which is another high growth area of agricultural output. In terms of the funding, there looks to be about $41 million that was announced by Minister Oosterhoff, who was Associate Minister Oosterhoff here in the Niagara area. And they were talking about this investment, and just want to get a sense, because when you and I connected at the open house for the study of the irrigation, that was pre-announcement of provincial funding. And I've got a sort of two-part question here. One is, prior to the province putting funds into this, were you able to get some kind of estimate as to what a potential total cost of a new irrigation system, obviously not holding it to you, probably like a, but that's been some of the feedback that I had gotten from the open house, was this looks great, but what is the cost if we were to implement this? Do you have a sense of what that is? And then we'll talk about the provincial announcement.
0: Yeah, certainly the cost of what this is going to be, both in terms of an initial capital cost as well as an annual operating cost, that's been one of the key questions that have been out there. You know, as I mentioned, we've spent the last several years doing preliminary work on this and you know, trying to understand who might be interested in buying it into the system, whether it was a feasible system to do. All those discussions always came back to that one point is, you know, yes, I'm interested, but I need to know the cost first. So every kind of discussion we had ultimately led to that. So that was really kind of one of the impetuses and drivers of needing to do this, the study and work that we're doing now. As I mentioned previously, we're trying to finalize, determine the source of water, determine what the system will look like, do some design work so that we can do the study work and ultimately know what it will cost. So it's hard to say. It's hard to, you know, we're hesitant to even give a rough estimate. You know, the reason we are doing this is so that we don't have to guess and give rough estimates anymore, that we'll have a much more, we'll have a much more detailed cost. So that's a key deliverable from the study. And even in Niagara-on-the-Lake, where we are doing more detailed design work, we're more talking about expanding and upgrading the existing system. We're looking to get to a point where we have construction drawings ready. A piece that goes along with that is having detailed cost estimates as that as well. So it can be, yes, we're ready to go in Niagara-on-the-Lake, we're ready to build, and here's what it's going to cost, and then being able to determine where all the funding is going to come from to get it built.
1: And so in June, the federal and provincial governments made a contribution of about close to $2 million for this irrigation project, the one that you're working on, to go forward. And then sort of leapfrog another 6 weeks later, the province comes out with a $41 million announcement for the irrigation pipelines. Have you gotten a sense? And, you know, reason why I'm asking the question is because it seems like the committee is still in the study area and you've got funding for the study, but now there's almost and wondering where the additional dollars, now the $41 million, which may seem like a lot of money to people, and it is, like, don't get me wrong, that's a lot of money, but that might not be the totality of the envelope that would be required to build kilometers and kilometers of pipeline and pumping stations and things associated with it. So can you give us some context to the $41 million and how the disbursement of that may look, or does it accelerate more quickly this kind of major project that's needed?
0: Yeah, you're right. We had secured money from a number of sources previously, from the provincial government, local governments, regional governments. A number of people had kicked in money, totaling just under $2 million, and we announced that in June. And that money was allocated really to doing the study and to doing the engineering work on Niagara-on-the-Lake. There had been advocacy from the agricultural community for a long time to the provincial government, on the importance of irrigation and the need to invest in irrigation in the region. And I think that was really the impetus and the driver of getting the additional $41 million. That money is money that will be used for the infrastructure itself. It will be used to support the capital costs of both these projects. So we're just working on, once we have the two studies and projects that we're doing right now a bit further along, and we understand of what the capital costs of each of those are going to be, we're going to be better able to talk about what the allocation and split is between the provincial money that's has been recently announced. So we're working with the province very closely now to understand the funding, talk about the conditions of it, how it'll be used, how it'll be split, and that type of stuff. So those discussions are going to be ongoing in parallel to the studies that we are doing in Lincoln, St. Catharines, and Niagara-on-the-Lake. And as you did allude to, it will really help inform those studies, because once you have a sense of the capital that's going to be available to do them, it'll inform things about the timing for individual works, how we might talk about phasing the project. Clearly the Lincoln St. Catharines study is a very large study area. So it's something that, you know, really lends itself to phasing and building out over time. So now that we have a better understanding of the capital contribution, it can inform the study process, the cost estimate studies, and any of the kind of business cases that will ultimately follow.
1: One final question for you, Sean. In terms of your involvement and coming into this, were you as aware of the challenges, the looming challenges that are facing agriculture? Has this experience better informed your appreciation for what's happening with the changing climate and how you know, adaptability and what that looks like?
0: Yeah, absolutely. It's really kind of an eye-opening experience when you start to really get into a project like this and start to spend so much time talking with and engaging with the agricultural community and individual farmers, and you start to understand the dire need for irrigation on some of these properties, the challenges that are faced, in terms of getting water. It's, as we've said, it's there. It's just a matter of getting it to those particular farm properties. Talking, engaging, this summer was a great example, just how dry it was, how much water there was needed. And when you start looking back into the records and seeing, how many of the driest years in Niagara have been in the last several years, it's not hard to kind of see the trend of where this is going and then how important the irrigation water is going to be in the future when we start thinking about adaptation and resilience to climate change.
1: Sean, thanks for taking the time to join us today on Searching for Solutions to give us a really granular look at a solution to a significant issue, which is the need for water for the farmers. And as I said before, if we don't have that access for the farmers to draw the water, a lot of what we, I believe, take for granted at our farmers markets and our grocery stores would be even more challenged and cost even more, if not even being on the shelves. And so thanks for taking the time to explain what the irrigation study and what the potential design system looks like. Looking forward to seeing this come to fruition, and thanks for the work that you're doing on the file.
0: Thanks, Walter. It's my pleasure.
1: We're going to be right back and with some closing remarks. This is Searching for Solutions, powered by First Ontario Credit Union, enabling a community of understanding through open conversations. Don't go anywhere.
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1: 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I hope you come away from this discussion today with a deeper appreciation about the work that's being done by the region in collaboration and cooperation with the farming community here in Niagara. I hope you take away from it that this is an example of what resilience looks like and how the agriculture community is really on the front lines of climate change. And I've been very clear on my position with climate change, and those who know me and have listened to the show know that climate change is real. It's scientifically proven that the world is getting warmer, and that humans are largely the reason why we have a warmer world. And when you look at the science, technically we should be getting cooler in terms of the cycle of the Earth, but we are getting dramatically warmer because of us as human beings. That's for another show, and I plan on having more shows about sort of what's happening in the world of climate and how we can all, what are the solutions that we can do? Because that's what we like to do here on Searching for Solutions. We just want to talk about the issue. We want to talk about how is the issue being addressed. And so today's issue was a great example of looking at a very granular infrastructure piece that will have a compounding positive impact on something that is so important to us, which is the agricultural community that surrounds us. You know, you see those stickers, farmers feed cities. Yes, they do. Farmers feed cities, and they feed cities across this country. And as climate change starts to dramatically shift how they function as farms, what are we doing as society, as government, to try and ensure that that sustenance, the ability for them to farm, is still there? And that's why this irrigation system is so important. But I just want to touch on one other thing. This is the 20th anniversary of the Green Belt. So the Green Belt in 2005 was created by the provincial government. It is one of the most successful sort of large agricultural green space preserves in the world. And a part of that green belt is here in Niagara. And I share that today because I remember the first iterations of those discussions about the green belt and the farming community being hesitant to embrace it, because their question was, you're going to create this green belt that all of our farms will be in, but what are you going to do to support us and make sure that our land is viable? Not just from an agricultural point of view, but from an environment, but from an economic point of view. And that was always stuck with me, that discussion about how are you going to ensure the viability of our farmland? Because it's easy to put, you know, lands into boxes and say this is a green belt, but you also have to look at what are the supports that are going to be put in place, because farmers need to make a living. They need to make a good living. They're providing an important product to people. And so we've got to make sure that the viability, not just getting by, but being a viable business, is possible. And I think with this irrigation discussion here today, it shows how hopefully government will continue to support and invest in these projects so that farmers can have the access to allow for them to continue to be a viable business. That's the one of the many dangers of climate change, is that it's going to force businesses in spaces like agriculture out of business. You look at what happened in Kelowna, BC. They had a massive freeze 2 years ago in the wine growing region, decimated the vineyards, killed a lot of their crops. And now what happens to the farmers? How do you recoup losses like that? Sure, there's insurance and all those other things, but we'll have a discussion about insurance in the future, because a lot of insurance companies are looking at areas and the impacts of climate change and getting out of the insurance business, meaning that space. They're getting out of that insurance of that space. And so these are the sort of compounding issues, but I hope what you took away from today is that I think something is being done on the agricultural side. We're looking after our farmers. Farmers are at the table. They're the ones leading this. And so to any other farmers out in the community listening here on Searching for Solutions, thanks for what you do. You do feed our cities, and we're very proud and supportive of all the work that you do. To everyone else, thanks for tuning in to Searching for Solutions. Greatly appreciated. I'd love to hear your feedback. You can always check me out at walter@waltersenzik.com. 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Thanks to 610 CKTB for putting this on the air, and for Greg Campagna, as always, the producer of Searching for Solutions, for wrapping this all up and making it actually sound really good. 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
23: From the National Newsroom of the Canadian Press, I'm Naira Ahmed. Foreign Affairs Minister Anita Anand has put Canadian autonomy at the forefront of the country's address at the United Nations General Assembly today. Anand's speech echoes Prime Minister Mark Carney's quest for middle powers to work together by forging deeper ties. She says that means diversifying trade and working with multilateral organizations that can contain the power of what she calls great powers.
24: We are facing serious challenges in the global order, but at their core, Canadians and billions of others around the world want to live peaceful, prosperous, and predictable lives. That is why, in the face of this rupture, Canada's goal is to achieve greater strategic autonomy.
23: Anand says Canada supports the International Criminal Court amid Washington's quest to dismantle the institution, and while critics argue Canada is not calling out American coercion. There's a little more than 3 weeks until Alberta votes on a handful of immigration questions in its referendum.
25: 5 questions focus on whether the province should take more control over who is allowed to arrive and what access newcomers should have to core services. Some have criticized the questions as being anti-immigrant or scapegoating newcomers for problems facing Albertans. Alberta's Immigration Minister Joseph Scow says his government is looking for a mandate to stabilize immigration into the province and balance the costs of non-permanent residents. Diana Musina, The Canadian Press.
23: Chicago officials say 2 Marineland whales that died weeks after being relocated had chronic pre-existing diseases.
2: Shed Aquarium says that Pikachu, a 23-year-old female beluga, and Rain, a 20-year-old female beluga, had significant gastrointestinal disease. The U.S. park, however, stopped short of saying that was their cause of death. It says necropsies found no infectious disease. Shed is one of several aquariums that helped Marineland move all 30 of its belugas and four dolphins out of the closed Niagara Falls theme park over the summer. A total of four belugas and one dolphin have died since being moved to aquarium. Aquariums in the U.S. and Spain. John Kennedy, The Canadian Press.
23: And some of Canada's music legends are said to be inducted into the Canadian Songwriters Hall of Fame tonight in Toronto. Canadian Press reporter Don Mitchell.
3: Kingston rock legends The Tragically Hip and Toronto indie mainstay Feist are among those to be inducted into the Canadian Songwriters Hall of Fame tonight. Wilco lead singer Jeff Tweedy and Los Angeles singer-songwriter Phineas are set to perform some of Leslie Feist's music at a gala. Our Lady Peace and City in Color are among the artists that will perform songs by The Hip.
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